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1: Notice the importance of worship in the house of the Lord. The importance of singing to the Lord, learning new songs. The Levites, the musicians, leading the congregation, preparing for the priest to come out, Ezra, to teach the word of God as our hearts are being prepared

0: Welcome to Somebody Loves You Radio, the Bible teaching ministry of Roll Reese in Diamond Bar, California. 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Here's Roll Reese in the book of Nehemiah with part two of our lesson, The Agreement Signers.
1: Now we go into chapter 11. The people now dwelling in Jerusalem. Notice Nehemiah now in this chapter returns again to repopulate the capital of Jerusalem, because when they came back, 55,000 returned, remember, from Babylon. And now what he's trying to do is repopulate the capital city of Jerusalem in order to decrease his vulnerability to the enemy. He wants to make sure we got enough people in the city just in case we're attacked. We can defend the city, as he puts his trust in the Lord. He's not only a wise builder, but he's a wise captain. And notice, in setting up the city with enough people to defend the city. Chapter 11, verse 1. Here are the actual leaders and volunteers. He says, and now the leaders of the people dwelt at Jerusalem. The rest of the people cast lots to bring, notice, 5,000 out of 50,000 out to dwell in Jerusalem. So what they had done is they said, okay, most of the people didn't really want to live in the city because the city was not rebuilt totally fully. So they lived outside on the outskirts of Jerusalem. You see, 5,000 out of 50,000. Notice what he says. 1 out of 10 to dwell in Jerusalem. We need 5,000 in Jerusalem out of 50,000 in order to defend the city. Verse 2, and the people blessed all the men who were willing, offered themselves to dwell in Jerusalem. Notice, it wasn't something that was forced upon them. Do we have any volunteers here, he says, that want to stay here to defend the city of Jerusalem? The rest can go. And they volunteered willingly. Anything we do for the Lord should be willingly. Volunteering, we should never have to be forced to do it, because otherwise God is not pleased. You won't be happy and he won't be happy. Verse 3, now the urban population in verses 3 to 24. These are the heads of the providence who dwell in Jerusalem. But in the cities of Judah, everyone dwelt in his own possession of the cities. Israelites, priests, Levites, Nephilim, these are the Gibeonites, the descendants of Solomon's servant. So here we see, number one, the tribes of Judah and Benjamin in chapter 11, verses 3 through 9. We're not going to read it. We're jumping over. Number two, in verse 10 through 14, the priest. Notice all the names there. And then in chapter 11, verse 15 to 24, we have all of the Levites' names given to us. Those that took care of the outside of God's house. And then all the way down to verse 21, he talks about the temple servants now in chapter 11, verse 21. He says, but Nephilim dwelt in Ophel, in Seha, and Gispa. We're over the Nephilims. And then we have in verse 22, and also the overseers of the Levites at Jerusalem was Uzai, the son of Bani, the son of Heshbai, and the son of Mathaniah, the son of Micah, the son of Asaph, the singers in charge of the service of the house of the Lord. These were the choir, the ones that led the worship. Notice that. Those that led the worship in the actual house of the Lord, not to entertain, but to lead people into worship right before the teaching and the preaching of the word of God. For it was the king's command concerning them that a certain portion should be for the singers, a quota day by day. And then all these other people in verse 24. And then in verse 25 through 36, we have the rural community now and all the names of them. And then in chapter 12, verses 1 to 26, we have more names here. He says, now these are the priests and the Levites who came up with Zerubbabel, the son of Shealtiel, and Jeshua, Seraiah, Jeremiah, and Ezra. So we see here that the first 7 verses here are 22 family names of the priest who are Levites returning now after 90 years. Earlier in 537 BC, we see them, that these are the ones that came back from Babylon. And they came back into the land, and these are now their families. And he gives us all these names of those that are the worshipers. And notice that in verse 8, moreover, the Levites were Jeshua, Benui, and Kenimiel, and Sherebiah, Judah, and Mattaniah, who led the thanksgiving psalms, he and his brethren. Notice how beautiful this. In the next two verses, it records the Levitical families at the time of the return from exile. So we have those in verses 8 and 9. And then in verse 10 to 21, we have the tabulate of the priests in the next generation coming up. As we can see that. And then verse 22, we have the fourth and final register that here are given by the family of the heads of the Levites. And we'll read verse 22. During the reign of Darius, the Persian king, a record also was kept of the Levites, priests, who had been the heads of their fathers' houses in the days of Elishabeth, Jodiah, Johanan, and Judah. And the sons of Levi, the heads of the fathers' houses until the days of Johanan, the son of Elishabeth, were written in the book of the Chronicles. And the heads of the Levites were Hashabiah and Sherebiah and Jeshua, the son of Kemiel, and their brothers across from them, to praise and to give thanks, group alternating with group, according to the command of David, the man of God. Notice that. And Mattaniah and all these other names, which I'm not going to read. And then in chapter 12, verse 27 to 43, we have now the celebration of praise, the singing, the Jews now going out in march on top of the walls around the city, sounding their instruments. They were really just joyful now that the walls were built. Some of the gates were built already, but the full city wasn't really done. 52 days they got it accomplished, but it wasn't completely done. And so now it's a time of celebration and praise. It says now at verse 27, at the dedication of the wall of Jerusalem, they sought out the Levites in all their places to bring them to Jerusalem to celebrate in dedication with gladness, both with thanksgiving and singing, and with cymbals and string instruments and harp. Notice the importance of worship in the house of the Lord. The importance of singing to the Lord, learning new songs. The Levites, the musicians, leading the congregation, preparing for the priests to come out, the Ezra, to teach the word of God as our hearts are being prepared to receive the word of God. And then he says this in 28, and the sons of the singers gathered together from the countryside around Jerusalem, from the villages and the Naphtalites, from the house of Gilgal, from the fields of Gibeah and Azabeth. For the singers built themselves villages all around Jerusalem, and the priests and the Levites purified themselves, and they purified the people and the gates and the walls. And so I brought the leaders of Judah up on the wall and appointed two large thanksgiving choirs. One went to the right hand and the wall, and the other one to the refuge. Can you imagine what it must have sounded like as the choir was singing on the walls? So beautiful. So beautiful. As they're singing unto the Lord, as we see this great time of worship to the Lord. Verse 43, and also that day they offered great sacrifices and rejoice, for God had made them rejoice with great joy, and the women and the children also rejoiced, so that the joy of Jerusalem was heard afar off. They could hear it everywhere. What is the noise in Jerusalem? Can you imagine their enemies saying, man, what is the noise going on in Jerusalem? As they were worshiping the Lord. I love it. Now the provision is given. Nehemiah now turns the minds of all the readers from the praise of God now to the provision of food for the priests. Now that we're worshiping, Nehemiah says, now don't forget the provision for the priesthood. He said, at the same time, some were appointed over the rooms of the storehouse for the offerings. So he's appointing priests to make sure they take care of all the offerings of the Lord so nobody can steal them. The first fruits, the tithes, to gather into them from the field and the cities the portion specified by the law for the priests and the Levites. For Judah rejoiced over the priests and the Levites who ministered, Both singers and gatekeepers kept charge of their God and the charge of the purification according to the commandment of David and Solomon, his son. For in the days of David and Asaph, of old, there were chiefs and singers in song of praise and thanksgiving to God. And in the days of Zerubbabel, in the days of Nehemiah, all Israel gave the portions for the singers and the gatekeepers, a portion for each day. And they also consecrated holy things for the Levites. And the Levites consecrated them for the children of Aaron. Everything was consecrated to the Lord. You see, they were just rejoicing and glad. Now, here is something that happens. In chapter 13, we don't know how long, but Nehemiah left. But he left to go back to Persia. Because remember, he was given 12 years by the king Artaxerxes. He went back to check in, and then he came back again as the governor of Judah. And when he comes back after the study of God's word, after being people of God in prayer and signing a covenant with God and being giving to God and doing everything that's right with God, all of a sudden the people begin to backslide. How sad.
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1: Chapter 13. And on that day, they read from the book of Moses in the hearing of the people, and it was found written that no Ammonite, no Moabite should ever come into the assembly of God. In the book of Genesis 19, when Lot disobeyed God, and Lot was drunk, and his daughters came in, and they had sexual contact with their father, the sin of incest for the first time in the Bible, and through that Ammon and the Moabites were born, and they were cursed by God. And yet we read in the book of Ruth later on that Ruth was a Moabitess and she became the grandmother of David. Interesting, in the house of Jesse, as God's grace and love and mercy is given. But here is something that's amazing to me here. They continue to study God's word. They're reading God's word. Notice that. Verse 2. Because they had not met the children of Israel with bread and water, but they hired Balaam against them to curse them. Remember, Balaam was hired to curse the children of Israel by King Balak. And however, our God turned their curses into a blessing. God turned the tables around. And instead of cursing the people of God, he cursed, notice, them and not the people of God. And so it was when they had heard the law that they separated all mixed multitude from Israel, the Moabites and the Ammonites. And now before this, Elishabeth here, how sad this is, because he has become a friend of Tobiah, remember, the priest? And what's interesting here now, Nehemiah now has gone to Persia, but is returning back, and this is what he finds when he comes back. He had prepared for him a large room where previously they had stored the grain offerings and frankincense and articles and tithes and grain, new wine and oil, which were commanded to be given to the Levites, the singers and the gatekeepers and the offerings for the priest. Verse 6. He says, but during all this, I, Nehemiah, was not in Jerusalem, for in the 32nd year of Artaxerxes, king of Babylon, I had returned to the king of Persia. That after certain days, I obtained leave from the king. And when I came back to Jerusalem, I discovered the evil of Elishabeth had done for Tobiah in preparing a room for him in the courts of the house of God. Here Nehemiah has been gone for a while. He comes back and he finds that they're returning back to their old lives, allowing the enemy to be in the camp. Verse 7. And I came to Jerusalem, discovered the evil of Elishabib, who had done for Tobiah in the preparing of a room for him in the courts of the house of God. And check this out. And it grieved me bitterly. Therefore, I threw all of his household goods, Tobiah, out. He went inside and he took everything and just threw it all out. Outside. He didn't mess around. What does he do? He cleanses the house of the Lord. And I commanded them to cleanse the rooms. And I brought back into them the articles of the house of the Lord with the grain offering and the frankincense. Can you believe that? He took the things of the Lord out of the house of God and he brought the enemy into the house of the Lord. How many times Christians do that? When God tells us to be a separate people. Separate. This is the temple of God, our bodies. We need to be careful because the temple of God is holy. Which temple you are. And then again, notice verse 10. And I also realized that the portions of the Levites had not been given them. For each of the Levites and the singers who did the work had gone back to his own fields. They neglected in taking care of those that were supposed to be what? Supported by the ministry. Notice that. 11. And so I contended with the rulers. Notice he rebukes them. And said, why is the house of God forsaken? And I gathered them together and I set them in their place. That's what a leader does. I feel responsible for this whole church. God's put me as a leader over this whole church. And then God has given me men under me to be able to help me with the work of the ministry. And many of you that are here are part of the work of God. One person can't do it all. You see? That's why God gives us gifts and talents. And we see that in the Old Testament too. The way God aligned everything. Look what he says. And so I appointed as treasurer over the storehouse, Shelemiah, the priest, and Sadok, the scribe, the Levite, and Pedadiah, the next to Hannah, the son of Sakur, and the son of Mataniah, for they were considered faithful, and their task was distributed to their brethren. Isn't that interesting? They chose people who were faithful to their task was given and distributed to their brethren. And then he said, remember me, oh my God, concerning this, and do not wipe out all my good deeds that I have done for the house of my God, for it is services. He said, God, don't forget what I've done. And then notice, and in those days, I saw the people in Judah trading wine presses on the Sabbath day, bringing in sheaves and loading donkeys with wine, grapes, figs, and all kinds of burdens, which they brought into the Jerusalem on the Sabbath day. Remember what they signed? That we're not going to work on the Sabbath day. We're going to do what God's word says. Here they're right back doing what God said not to do. Just in a matter of time. Look at that. And I warned them about the day on which they were, notice, selling provisions. Don't do it. The requirement of the Sabbath day. Men of Tyre dwelt there also, who brought in the fish and all kinds of goods and sold them on the Sabbath to the children of Judah and Jerusalem. So they had all these heathens that would come in on the Sabbath day and they would set up shop on the Sabbath day when everything's supposed to close. When you go to Jerusalem now and you're there on Friday, everything will close down in Jerusalem and all Israel will close down at 6 o'clock in the evening. Nothing is open at sundown. That's the Sabbath. And it goes to the next day, 6 o'clock in the afternoon, and then it starts a brand new day. And yet, at the same time here, they're breaking what God said as they're allowing people to do what God says should not happen. Verse 17. And then I contended with the nobles of Judah and said to them, now he goes to the leaders. He said, what evil thing is this that you're doing by which you profane the Sabbath day? Did not your father do thus? And did not our God bring all this disaster on us and on this city? Yet you bring added wrath on Israel by profaning the Sabbath day. What do you mean? Remember why they went to Babylon? Because for 490 years, they broke the Sabbath day. For 70 years, they had to make it up by going to Babylon. For every year you took from me, you're going to make it up. 409 years. He's reminding them, don't you learn from your great-grandparents' history? You're doing the same thing again. You're going to bring wrath upon us again. Verse 19. And so it was at the gates of Jerusalem, as I began to be dark before the Sabbath, that I commanded the gates to be shut down. And I charged that they must not be open at all until the next Sabbath. You see, 6 o'clock to 6 o'clock. And then I posted some of my servants at the gates so that no burdens would be brought into the Sabbath day. And now the merchants and the sellers of all kinds of wares, they lodged outside of Jerusalem once or twice, and then they never came back again because I warned them. And I said to them, why do you spend the night around the wall? If you do it again, I'm going to lay hands on you. I like Nehemiah. I'm going to sock you if you do it again. He says, from that time on, they never came again on the Sabbath. And then I commanded the Levites that they should cleanse themselves and that they should go and guard the gates to sanctify the Sabbath day. And then again, remember me, oh my God, concerning this also, and spare me according to the greatness of your mercy. Second time he prays to the Lord. And then, verse 23 to 27, and in those days, I also saw the Jews who had married women in Ashdod, Ammon, and Moab. Now he sees the mixed marriages now, these pagan marriages. And half of their children spoke the language of Ashdod, notice, and could not speak the language of Judah, Hebrew, but spoke according to the language of one or the other people. So I contended with them, and I cursed them, and check this out, and I start beating some of them up and pull their hair. And made them swear by God, saying, you shall not give your daughters as wives or their sons, nor take your daughters for your own sons yourself. So you can just see this picture, beating them up and say, don't do it again. Make a promise now. Swear to God. You're not going to do that. I like Nehemiah. Verse 26. Did not Solomon, king of Israel, sin by these things? And yet, among many nations, there was no king like Solomon, who was beloved of his God, and God made him king over all Israel. Nevertheless, here is his problem with Solomon. Pagan women caused even Solomon to sin. Isn't that sad? Sad. Solomon married all these pagan women, and Solomon decorated the temple of the house of the Lord with all their little deities. It's so sad to read the history of Solomon.
0: It's always good to be reminded that true worship extends far beyond singing in church. 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
2: 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Hi, I'm Phil Ross. Glad you're here. And I invite you to keep it right here on K-Wave for today's edition of Know the Truth. Not only do they have a really cool theme song, but they also feature the Bible teaching ministry of Pastor Philip DeCourcy. And he's continuing his study in the Book of Ruth in a series called Everyday Faith. 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It's just around the corner. So today, Pastor Philip DeCourcy presents his message, Finding Favor. So I encourage you, keep it right here on K-Wave for today's edition of Know the Truth with Philip DeCourcy.
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1: There's no miracles in the Book of Ruth. The skies don't open and the blessings of God don't fall like rain upon the head of Ruth or Naomi. No, she doesn't wait for a miracle. She hustles at the door of opportunity. After all the things she'd been through, she did the next thing.

0: Your darkest chapter doesn't get to write the ending. Welcome to Know the Truth. Today, Philip DeCourcy takes us back to Ruth, where two women who have endured tremendous loss are about to see their circumstances change. Naomi came home empty and bitter, but God was already at work. Philip reminds us that hard seasons don't last forever, and God's goodness can meet us right in the middle of them. And sometimes the turning point is closer than we ever realize. Here's Philip with his message titled, Finding Favor.
1: In preparation for my sermon today, I came across a story related to an English nonconformist pastor and preacher in the 18th century called John Condor. His grandfather was a nonconformist pastor, and as he looked out into the immediate future, things looked dark and dim. And so one day, according to John, his grandfather Richard bent down, kissed him on the forehead, and then he said this, "Who knows what sad days these little eyes are likely to see." Now, according to John Condor, as he comes to the end of his life and he reflects on his ministry, he says this, "These eyes have for more than 60 years seen nothing but the goodness and mercy of God follow me and the churches of Jesus Christ even to this day." John Condor wants us to know that you can face the worst and yet find the best. That's the message I want us to see in Ruth chapter 2, verses 4 through 23. We're going to live the words of Psalm 27, verse 13, where the psalmist said, "You know what? I would have fainted. I would have surrendered to the circumstances, except I believe to see the goodness of the Lord in the land of the living." I don't know what you're facing. I don't know the trouble you're in. I don't know the hill you're climbing. But right now you may be exhausted. You may be exasperated. You may be giving up hope. You may be running out of fuel. You may be coming to a standstill. Believe to see the goodness of the Lord in the land of the living. Look beyond your present moment and anticipate that you can see and find and come to know God's favor. And so as we turn to it, let me just put us in context. Chapter 1, we find that Ruth and Naomi has faced tough times. They have lost loved ones. They have seen their finances go down. They are in dire straits. And in an act of desperation, hearing that indeed the famine is over in Judah, we see Naomi and Ruth turn for Bethlehem. Chapter 1 is all about brokenness. Chapter 1 is about a set of circumstances that seem to add up to a bleak future. Remember how Naomi comes back? She says, "I went out full, but now I've come back empty. Don't call me Naomi, call me Mara, call me bitter." In chapter 2, things begin to look up. In chapter 2, they turn a corner. In chapter 2, we move from enduring sorrow to enjoying favor. The Lord had visited the land, had removed the famine, and now Naomi and Ruth are about to enjoy his favor. That was the hope. A slim hope when they left Moab for Judah, and now we're going to see how that unfolds. In fact, the idea of favor and blessing and God's goodness, it's laced throughout chapter 2. That's given rise to my title, Finding Favor. Look at verse 2, where we see that Ruth gets up and she asks Naomi for permission to go and glean in the field. And she says in verse 2, "And I hope that I'll find favor with some landowner who will allow me to glean in the field so we'll have something to eat tonight on the dinner table." She does that. She finds favor with the foreman who allows her to glean, and then she'll find favor with Boaz who shows even greater kindness to her. And in verse 10, we read that when she encounters Boaz and his kindness, she falls on her face, she bows to the ground, and she says, "Why have I found favor in your eyes?" In fact, she says that you have taken notice of me, a foreigner. A foreigner would be unnoticed. Why have you taken notice of the unnoticed? This must be God's favor to me, God's kindness to me. You'll see in verse 13, she asks, believe it or not, for more favor. And we read that she says to Boaz, "Let me find favor in your sight, my Lord, for you have comforted me and have spoken kindly to your maidservant." Later on in the day, she goes home with bags of food, so to speak, and she shares that with Naomi. Naomi asks, "Where did you get the food?" where did you get this sustenance? And he says, well, I worked in the field of a man called Boaz. And in verse 20, Naomi says, blessed be he of the Lord who has not forsaken his kindness to the living and the dead. Okay? I want you to sew that all together. Chapter 1, enduring sorrow. Chapter 2, enjoying favor. We move from bitterness to blessing. Things are looking up. And they come to see the goodness of the Lord in the land of the living when they once almost fainted. And you and I want to grab that and hold on to that. That you'll move from a bitter experience to a blessed experience. That you'll come to see God's favor during tough times. And whatever you think the future holds, whatever people are predicting for you, like John Condor's grandfather, you'll not see the half of it. Maybe you'll see God's kind favor as he turns things around for you. In fact, let me just show you there are seven blessings in this text. Seven blessings in this text. She does find favor in a demonstrable way. In verse 8, she finds the favor of guidance as Boaz tells her to glean in his field and not another, not to go any further, stay here. He'll take care of her. Verse 9, we have the blessing of protection as he warns the young man not to mess with Ruth. We have the blessing of provision in verses 15 and 16, where he tells the reapers to let Ruth gather among the sheaves. In fact, he says to them to drop handfuls on purpose. Then you have the blessing of encouragement, verse 13, where Ruth admits, you know what? You've spoken kindly to me. I don't deserve this. Thank you for your favor and your kindness. You've got the blessing of fellowship, verse 14, where in the middle of the day, Ruth is called over to enjoy a meal with Boaz. In modern terms, this is the temp being invited to the head office to enjoy lunch with the bosses. Another favor, another kindness. Who saw that coming? What about verse 15 and 16 again, acceptance? In verse 9, he warns the young man not to mess with Ruth, not to take advantage of her. And then in verses 15 and 16, he tells the reapers not to refuse her. When she comes among the sheaves, don't send her away. And then finally, satisfaction, the blessing of satisfaction. Because in verse 14, while she sits down to have a meal with Boaz and the other workers, she has so much to eat that she's completely satisfied. And we read that she kept some back. Literally, she takes a doggy bag home to Naomi. And there's enough in the doggy bag to satisfy Naomi. Blessing from floor to ceiling. This is all round blessing. She finds favor as she emerges out of the dark night of chapter 1. Let's learn. Let's study. Let's find new horizons of hope. Let's realize we can put ourselves in the way of God's favor, that we can come to see God's goodness in the land of the living. I love that phrase in Luke 2:52 of the Lord Jesus, that he grew in wisdom and stature and in favor with God and man. There's a good expectation for life, to enjoy God's favor and man's favor. Don't we read that of the early church in Acts 2, verse 47? We find them praising God and enjoying favor with man. I don't know about you, but I want to know God's favor. I can't presume on it. It's an act of his sovereign grace, but I can put myself in the way of it. I can understand some of the means of his grace, some of the ways in which he works, some of the things he rewards and blesses and favors. Let's learn to claim God's blessing, not just desire it. Let me say that again. Let's learn to claim God's blessing, not just desire it. In fact, let me illustrate this and then we'll get into our text. A while ago, I was listening to Tony Evans, wonderful preacher out of Dallas, and in the sermon on blessing, he talks about putting yourself in the way of blessing. He didn't quote this, but I think Warren Wiersbe said somewhere, you need to be blessable to be blessed. Are you blessable? And in this sermon, Tony Evans uses the analogy of a motion sensor. You know, you and I have gone into rooms now, and maybe in most hotels now have these. And when we go in some cases, or we're in a building, once we walk into the darkness, in fact, we may be in the darkness for a brief moment, but if we walk around a little bit and we come into contact with a motion sensor, all of a sudden it trips the light. Now, Dr. Evans wants us to realize the light was always there. The light was ready to bless us and dispel the darkness. But you and I had to trigger the light through being in vicinity of the motion sensor. And his point was this, look, God's blessing abides. God is called the blessed God. He's the happy God. He's the kind and loving and gracious deity. We want to know the blessing of the Lord that makes rich and adds no sorrow to it. But we've got to trigger it to some degree. We've got to put ourselves in the way of it. It's there, and we can find it by being at certain places and doing certain things. Let's look at Ruth's finding favor. And we're going to see certain things about her. And we're going to see certain things about Boaz that will just help us get closer to an experience of enjoying the fullness of God's favor. First thing, if you're taking notes, we're probably going to cover 2 points today. Number one, her request. And number two, her reliance. I want you to see her request. We saw her right in verses 2 and 3. More than likely, this is the morning after the night they arrived back in Bethlehem. By the way, I think we can assume that there was no time to waste. They came back empty. And so they're having to make a fresh start during hard times. And Ruth gets up and she says, you know what? Isn't there a law in Israel that you can go and glean in the harvest fields? It's the time of harvest. Remember, God's providence brought them back. Verse 22 of chapter 1, at the right time. God's timing is perfect, isn't it? He makes everything beautiful in its time. Ecclesiastes 3, verse 11. And so she gets up. Maybe she saw some of the gleaners going to the harvest fields. Either way, she says, hey, Naomi, I think it'd be a good idea if I go and glean in the field. And Naomi says, I think that's a great idea. And so in verse 2, we read, go, my daughter. And she left Naomi, and she chanced to come into the field belonging to Boaz, who was a member of the clan of Elimelech, who will eventually be her kinsman redeemer. But we're getting ahead of ourselves. Now, when she gets to that field, which seems so coincidental, but is wonderfully providential, she goes to the foreman, she goes to the guy on site. Basically, it'd be like you and I walking onto a job site. There's maybe a large construction project, and we ask for the foreman, and we ask, hey, are you needing any bricklayers? You need any woodworkers, any sheet metal workers? And just try and get a job on the spot. And in verse 7, we read that she says to the foreman, please let me glean and gather after the reapers among the sheaves. And by implication, he seems to give her permission. And when Boaz arrives, he tells Boaz, you know what? She's been here since early morning. She's been working all morning, and she's only taken a break in the worker's hut to shade herself from the sun. So that's the request. It takes place in the morning, probably after the day they arrived back in Bethlehem. Ruth understood, as we said last week, about initiative. She's a go-getter. She's a get-up-and-go girl. She understood that the early bird gets the worm. She didn't sleep in on life. In fact, if you look at this request and the language that surrounds it and the events that factor into it, you see grit, determination, initiative, and now we see tact, charm. Look at verse 7 again. Please let me glean. There was a humility. There was no sense of entitlement. She threw herself upon this man's good graces in the providence of God, hoping to find favor with someone. Naomi, we inferred last week, may be a little depressed and down. Naomi is down. Ruth is up. There's pluck, courage, initiative, tact. This wasn't easy. Remember, again, look at the language when actually Boaz arrives and he asks the foreman about this young woman. We learn she's a young woman. We learn she's a Moabitess. And we learn she's come back with Naomi from the country of Moab. None of that makes it easy. She's a foreigner. In fact, she will acknowledge, as I read in the text, I'm amazed, Boaz, that you noticed the foreigner. You noticed the unnoticed. and you're drawing the outsider, Boaz arrives and he asks the foreman about this young woman. We learn she's a young woman. We learn she's a Moabitess. And we learn she's come back with Naomi from the country of Moab. None of that makes it easy. She's a foreigner. In fact, she will acknowledge, as I read in the text, I'm amazed, Boaz, that you noticed the foreigner. You noticed the unnoticed. And you're drawing the outsider inside.

with by the boys. She did it cold turkey. I mean, this isn't a job interview that she's had time to prepare for. She just goes out cold turkey. But you got to be impressed, right? Get up and go. That's what marks Ruth. She's living what we read about in Proverbs 6. It's a thought we'll come back to next week when we see her reaping and we see her work ethic. But just let's touch on that. What about Proverbs 6, verse 6? Go to the ant, you sluggard. Consider her ways. Be wise, which having no captain, overseer, or ruler, provides her supplies in the summer, gathers her food in the harvest. How long will you slumber, O sluggard? When will you rise from your sleep? A little sleep, a little slumber, a little folding of the hands to sleep, and poverty comes. Not Ruth. She's no husband. She's no father-in-law. She doesn't need to be told what to do. She takes initiative. She doesn't fold her hands. She doesn't sleep in. And by the way, what she asks for is bold. So we see her grit. We see her determination. We see her pluck. We see her initiative. We see her charm and her tact. But I want you to see her boldness. This is a girl who doesn't take no for an answer. In fact, this is a bold act of faith. Remember, the word of God has encouraged this. This is something the law provides for. And so I think Ruth, a young believer in Yahweh, right? Ruth 1, 16 to 17, she gets up. She throws herself on the providence of God. She acts in faith according to the law of God. And she goes and she asks, did you notice verse 7? She asks that she could gather and glean after the reapers among the sheaves. Don't miss that. Because if you go to Leviticus 19 and Deuteronomy 24, where this law is enacted and expressed, you're going to see that the poor and the foreigner could come behind the reapers. And they were told, as you reap and you bundle, if some things fall behind you, just leave it alone. Let the foreigner and the poor come and vacuum that up, so to speak. In fact, in those verses, we're told that they can glean around the edges of the field or in the corners of the field. The godly Israelite farmer was told to leave those parts alone. But I want you to notice Ruth's boldness. Hey, I not only want to reap and glean behind the reapers, I want to do it among the sheaves. That's pretty bold. That's pretty brave. And I just want you to notice that. Now, that's the request. Can we do anything with that? Hey, it's Sunday, but Monday is a coming. Where does this intersect with your life and my life? A very simple thought that I've touched on before, but I want to drill down on for a few moments here. In her request, in her initiative, in her tenacity, in her boldness, asking to reap among the sheaves. I see this. She did the next obvious thing. I mean, this all fits, right? It's all obvious. Elimelech and his sons and Naomi left Judah because there was a famine. They go down to Moab. They run out of runway. Things aren't any better for them down there. Elimelech dies. The two sons die who had married now Moabitess women, Orpah and Ruth. Orpah stays. Ruth returns with Naomi around the time of the harvest, the barley harvest. And then there's the law which tells the poor and the foreigner, which is Ruth and Naomi together, you can go and glean. Point is this. They're down on their luck, so to speak. It's a bit of a challenge. They're going through tough times. What does Ruth do? She does the next obvious thing. She gleans. She embraces the providence of God. She takes the next logical step. She worked with what she had. I don't know if Ruth was a little bit of a princess when she was growing up in Moab. No doubt with her husband, she would have been taken care of and provided for, but not today. She's going to have to get up early and go down to the field and work. But she does it, and she does it with a smile on her face. She embraces the life that is before her, which is challenging, and that's challenging to you and me. I know some of you are in a tough spot, and I know some of you wish for better days, and some things have been removed from you, but I'm going to challenge you. You've got to embrace the life that is. You may be asked by God, and circumstances may press you into its service. You're going to have to do stuff you don't like to do. Maybe stuff you believe.

0: that's beneath you, but do the next obvious thing. I love that. She simply acted and trusted herself to God. Naomi was down, Ruth was up. She didn't look back, she marched forward. She asked God for help, she trusted God, she relied upon his word, but she helped herself by putting herself in the way of opportunity. She obeyed. She wasn't waiting for a miracle. There's no miracles in the book of Ruth. The skies don't open and the blessings of God don't fall like rain upon the head of Ruth or Naomi. There's no angelic visit. There's no word of revelation. No, she doesn't wait for a miracle. She hustles at the door of opportunity. After all the things she'd been through, she did the next thing. And that's a wonderful word. I want young men to hear it. I want people in trouble to hear it. I want people who are confused about what they need to do next. Just do the next obvious thing in accordance with God's word. Stop moping. Stop complaining. Stop dreaming. Act. Whatever your hand finds to do, that's just idiom, an image for whatever's in front of you, whatever's beside you, whatever's in your reach, get on with it. Do the next obvious thing and do it with all your might. Do it to the best of your ability. The best thing that you and I can do when we're not sure what the best thing is to do the next thing and to do it well. And then do the thing after that and get moving.
1: 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That's Thursday on Know the Truth. 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
2: 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I'm Phil Ross. What a powerful metaphor from Pastor Philip DeCourcy. And just thinking about the, if a lot of folks today don't play cards anymore, but you know, it's just truth in the metaphor that says, play the cards that you're dealt. Don't wish for better cards. Play the hand you're dealt. So that's very, very true, and God can work through that. Coming up next here on K-Wave on Focal Point, Pastor Mike Fabares continues his series titled Countercultural Christians. He'll be continuing in his study of Hebrews chapter 13 as he encourages us in a message titled Realities Instead of Rituals. And it'll be talking about standing strong and being ready to sacrifice for the truth of Scripture. So keep it right here for Focal Point with Pastor Mike Fabares. A great message on the way. Right after we get a K-Wave news brief from Brian Perez. So keep it right here.
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2: It's just about 6 o'clock at K-Wave. Here's what's happening. Federal prosecutors are expected to bring additional charges against former Venezuelan President Nicolas Maduro and his wife Celia Flores. The new charges accuse them of playing a role in the torture of Americans who were held in Venezuelan prisons. New York's mayor marked the third anniversary of Hamas's October 7th attacks on Israel with a statement that has sparked backlash. Zohran Mamdani today acknowledged the horrific war crimes of October 7th, while also accusing Israel of committing war crimes and genocide in Gaza. Long Beach activated a new automated speed enforcement system today that will use cameras to identify speeding vehicles, beginning with a 60-day warning period before fines take effect. The program will use up to 18 speed detection devices at locations selected based on traffic collision data, street racing and takeover activity, and proximity to schools. And L.A. County health officials confirm they will investigate a Fairfax District home where trash and debris have once again piled up despite years of complaints and cleanup efforts. Video from the scene showed piles of trash covering the property in the 600 block of North Martell Avenue near Melrose. City building officials ordered the homeowner to remove debris and overgrown vegetation as early as 2014. 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K-Wave weather, partly to mostly clear skies with highs in the upper 60s to low 70s tonight, windy in the Inland Empire. Tomorrow, partly to mostly sunny, highs in the upper 80s to mid 90s, windy and up to 103 in the IE. Currently, it's 90 in Pasadena, 94 in Riverside, and 87 at the K-Wave building on the campus of Calvary Chapel, Costa Mesa. I'm Brian Perez, and time now for Focal Point with Mike Fabares on K-Wave 1110 and 107.9.
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9: We've got to stand up, we've got to step out, we've got to speak up. Let's not settle for some dead orthodoxy or some private sound doctrine. But I want to stand up and speak out on the historic faith once for all delivered to the saints. I don't want to cause problems in your life. I don't want to cause problems in my life. I just want to be faithful to what the Word says.

0: At one time or another, every Christian will be asked to take a stand for the truth. Perhaps you're in a season right now where God is calling you to be bold about your relationship with Jesus Christ. Today we're reviewing the book of Hebrews, and the author leaves a strong charge for his audience. So the next half hour on Focal Point, Pastor Mike Fabares provides motivation for us to be strong and willing to sacrifice for the truth. 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
1: In Hebrews chapter 13, verses 8 through 16, he gives us really the book in a microcosm, and he says, you know what, I just got to remind you, this is all important stuff. And after some stern and harsh warnings in the book, he says, you've got to make sure you do not leave this place of biblical orthodoxy, sound doctrine. Don't let anybody carry you away into something else. And he says, listen, guys, it's good for your hearts, middle of verse 9, to be strengthened by grace and not by ceremonial foods, which, by the way, don't even work. They're of no value to those that eat them. They really don't strengthen your heart. They might strengthen your body, but they're not helpful in the real issues that God is concerned about. Verse 10, then he speaks figuratively of an altar. We have an altar from which those who minister at the tabernacle have no right to eat. Oh, it's not a physical altar. It's figurative. It's symbolic of a relationship with Christ, and it's a kind of altar that they don't even understand. They don't connect with. And then he gets back to what we've already covered at length, the Day of Atonement, and he talks in verse 11 about the high priest who carries the blood of the animals into the most holy place, the inner sanctum, the Holy of Holies, where the Ark of the Covenant is. And they sprinkle this blood in there as an offering, a sin offering. And that happens once a year, Day of Atonement, Yom Kippur, it's called, still on your Hallmark calendars. But the bodies are burned outside the camp. That's why we know it's the Day of Atonement. It's the one sacrifice where you didn't sacrifice it there in the courtyard on the altar. You took the blood of the animal that was slain as a sacrifice. You brought it into the Holy of Holies, but you took the carcass of the animal outside the gate. And that's what it says. It's got to be burned outside the camp. That's not the normal sacrifice. That's the Day of Atonement sacrifice. And so Jesus, making a parallel now, verse number 12, suffered outside the city gate to make the people holy through his own blood. And he says it's kind of like those animals' carcasses that were taken outside and burned up in a very strange sacrifice, because usually that barbecue, if you will, that religious barbecue was used to nourish the people. They ate the sacrifices, but not this one. This one was consumed wholly by God, symbolically in the old covenant on the Day of Atonement. And so it was that Christ went outside the gate and he was consumed, so to speak, wholly by God, but the people were made holy through his blood. Now look at this figurative statement in verse 13. Let us then go to him outside the camp. Obviously symbolic, right? Christ is not waiting outside the city of Jerusalem. We're not taking pilgrimages there to find him. This is a figurative, symbolic statement about us going out there to him, because people who were in the positions of power and influence in their day, they didn't care for this whole Christianity thing. The way was not the way for them. And so if you're going to go and hang with Christ and hold tightly to this immutable message of Jesus, you were going to have to, bottom verse 13, you're going to have to bear some disgrace, but go outside bearing the disgrace that he bore. And if that torques you, verse 14, just remember, If you realize that holding to Christ is going to cost you something in terms of coolness in this world, just remember that this is not our world. We're not really interested in this one. For here, we don't have an enduring city. We're just passing through. We're aliens and strangers, as Paul put it. But we're looking for the city that is to come. And that has been a big theme in the book of Hebrews. Through Jesus, therefore, look at the symbolism here. Let us continually offer to God a, quote unquote, sacrifice of praise. You're being maligned because you're not sacrificing anymore. And the writer of Hebrews says, oh, you are. You have a sacrifice. It's not physical and literal. You're not killing animals in a symbol or a ceremony before God, but you have a sacrifice of praise that you can continually give to God through Christ. And it's the fruit of the lips that, here's an important word, confess his name. We talk about confession usually in relationship to 1 John 1:9, homologia, to agree with God, to say what God would say, and you to stand with Christ, the immutable message, the new covenant message of Christ. He says, that's your sacrifice. Don't be carried away by strange teachings. Now, after five very stern warnings throughout the book, he leaves this message kind of resonating in their mind in the last chapter. Don't be carried away by false or strange teachings. Middle of verse number 9. It's good for our hearts to be strengthened by grace, not by ceremonial foods, which are of no value to those that eat them. We have an altar from which those who minister at the tabernacle have no right to eat. The high priest carries the blood of the animals into the most holy place as a sin offering, but the bodies are burned outside the camp. And so Jesus also suffered outside the city gate to make his people holy through his own blood. But you need to be strengthened by the message of grace in Christ, not ceremonial foods. I know people want you to go back to the ceremonial foods. That's not what it's all about. Here's another, and note this, try and follow this here. There's another vein to this whole thing that leads us down a path of heretical teaching, heresy, a choice to step off the path of the immutable teaching of Christ. But it involves the ceremonial foods and probably some other things that we've already looked at in the book, and the book of Galatians was dealing with at length. And that is this kind of comfort of the ceremonial forms. It's very minimal in New Testament teaching, and it's always something that is to be seen as a means to an end and not an end in itself. Remember the parable of Christ in the Gospel of Luke? There was a guy who goes up to the Temple Mount to pray, a Pharisee. Pharisees are great on the forms. And when it comes to being right with God, he answers it this way. Well, I fast twice a week, right? I tithe a tenth of what I have. What's he trusting in? What's he hoping there's power in? His participation in the forms. And the churches love to focus on that. The Bible says that's not it. As a matter of fact, even the ordained old covenant ceremonies and forms, look what he says, bottom of verse 9, they're of no value to those that eat them. None. There's no power in the form. Verses 15 and 16. If you got those things right, okay, I'm not going to be chasing the latest theological fad. I'm not going to focus on forms. I'm going to talk about a purity of a spiritual connection with God and not rely on forms. And I'm not going to worry about fitting in. You can at that point say, well, if I understand the theology of the New Testament and the book of Hebrews, I'll be okay. Well, there's one more thing that will make it increasingly more difficult for you. And that is the exhortation of verses 15 and 16. And that is that you can't have sound biblical New Testament faith and not allow that faith to step up and step out. It will make you vulnerable. Because a lot of people say, well, I'm going to have good doctrine. And when all the discussion comes up at the Christmas table with all those Christians or whatever it is at work with my Christian friends, when all that comes up, I'll just be quiet. You can imagine that maybe I can avoid all the problems if I just maintain sound doctrine, but I just shut up about it. I get it. I understand that temptation too. But we're going to have to do the hard work of speaking and living this message. And it's going to be a message that takes you down behavioral paths that everybody else isn't walking down, that takes you down verbal doctrinal discussions that no one else wants to have. You're going to have to stand up and say the things people don't want to say. And it starts with proclaiming Christ. Through Jesus, therefore, let us continually offer to God a sacrifice of praise, the fruit of the lips that confess, that agree, that affirm his name. Just watch Larry King to see this just absolutely dismantle just about every pastor they put on the panel. Go to YouTube and watch the reruns, right? All it is, there's some mystic, weird air they pump into the Larry King set, right? You get the pastors there and you ask them the hard questions and you talk about the exclusivity of Christ, Jesus Christ proclaiming and confessing him as the way, the truth, and the life. No one comes to the Father except through him. That's the rest of that verse. Very clear New Testament doctrine. And watch the pastors fold. Boom, boom, boom, boom, boom. Like dominoes. You've watched this? It is absolutely stunning. Here's how they skirt it. Well, you know, I'm not God. I'm not the salvation police. And who am I to judge? And I don't know.
2: Well, are you trying to say that Jews, you know, aren't going to heaven? Is that what you're trying to say? Are you saying?
1: Well, I don't know, really. Who am I? I'm not God. I mean, watch his jaw hit the table. If you say, no, it is what I'm saying. Jesus Christ, the way, the truth, the life. No one comes to the Father except through him. Jews that are trusting in something other than Christ, they're going to hell. I'm sorry. Buddhists, Muslims, whoever it is, trusting in someone other than Christ. Yeah, they're going to hell. And if they are, you know, in some other religious system and they're trusting in Christ, they're not going to be in that system for long. They're going to step out and join the clan of people following Christ. But you've got to be willing to step out and step up. And it begins by proclaiming God for who he is, praising him through Christ, and then living a life. I love verse 16, the backdrop of it all. That's a lot of work, and we don't care for that. Letter D, here's part of the problem. We like to avoid hard work. We shy away from it. It's not our favorite thing. That's why we buy the Roomba, right? To vacuum the floor for us. I got one of those for Christmas, greatest thing I've ever received. Carlin says, hey, you know, we need to sweep the floor. No problem, I got it. Hit the button, done.
3: Hand me the remote.
1: That's wonderful. We prefer the path of least resistance. We like to not put our neck out there and not work and not. I get it. I'm there too. But Christianity is a kind of faith that the faith is always going to lead to verbal and behavioral action. You're going to have to speak up and step out. Just how it works. We avoid hard work. Number two, let's look at the passage one more time. But let's just look at it this way. That's the defensive posture. We got to watch out for our quest and desire for innovation, focus on forms, our peer pressure. We want to fit in and avoiding hard work. I get all that. But let's, number two, let's work hard. That's the point. To hold on to, number two, sound doctrine. That's the whole message of the book of Hebrews. And that inverting verse number nine is the message of this text. Don't be carried away by strange teaching, as Paul wrote to Titus. The people in your church, and especially you as leaders, need to hold on to sound doctrine. Work hard to do that. So we may not like hard work, but it's going to take hard work. And what we're going to need to do is look at this passage again and put in the safeguards against these propensities of our humanity. And that would start with this. Number one, if the world's chasing innovation, if Jesus Christ is the same yesterday, today, and forever, and everybody's trying to go into the new latest thing, then I need to, letter A, master, let's put it this way, here's a great word, inscripturated truth. I need to master inscripturated truth. Truth is something that doesn't change. I don't need the faith of some new free-thinking 28-year-old who's writing articles in the coolest Christian magazines. I need the message of the New Testament. I need to understand this ancient text that is living and active and sharper than any two-edged sword. And when all the theories of the 21st century in ecclesiology and church growth movements or whatever else are all dead and gone, this word will endure forever. So I would like to master this. I want to sit around in symposiums and discuss this. I want to try and figure out what this has to say because it is enduring forever. It is God's word. He has spoken. Let's master his word. That would be good for not only your pastors to do, be good for you to do. We need to master this. And I'm tired of reading all the latest and coolest articles by all the emergent pastors. It's time for me to open up my Bible and study what this has to say. Let's master inscripturated truth. Sound doctrine isn't moving. It's not evolving. It's not emerging. It's not a moving target. I quoted Titus 1:9, by the way. Hold firmly to the trustworthy message as it has been taught. That I've got to hold on to sound doctrine. I love Philippians 3:1. Remember this statement? Finally, brothers, he says, it's no trouble for me to write the same things to you again. It's a safeguard for you. And I know a lot of people, I'm tired of my grandpa's old message. I get it. But it's the only message that saves. It's the only truth that God has spoken. And we need to master it and discover the depth of it, the breadth of it, the height of it, the length of it, which is not looking to new ideas from people that ponder their navel all day. It comes from digging back into the Word of God. I read an article in the paper about somebody who presented as a church-going Christian person, said the most outlandish thing. If the paper is accurate in quoting this person, I just, my head spun around. And I thought, how can you be a church-going person, let alone a redeemed person, and say those kinds of nonsensical things? And immediately, not only did I have a sense of frustration about this person's spiritual disciplines in this book, but I had to blame the pastors too, right? Either you're sleeping through it, listening to your iPod, text messaging, you're doing something other than absorbing the teaching, or your teachers are bad, because that kind of nonsense and false doctrine should never come out of your mouth. And yet you're someone that claims to be right in the center of evangelical Christianity. Ephesians chapter 4 says you've been given pastors and teachers to equip you, to prepare you for good deeds, for ministry, the work of ministry, so that you will not be infants tossed here and there by every wind of doctrine. You need to find a good church that teaches the Bible. You need to be there every week. You need to be good Bereans and study the scripture. We need to master inscripturated truths. You've told us that before. That's the point. It's no trouble for me to repeat it, but it's a safeguard for you. Wash your hands, kid, right? That's what I'm telling my kids all the time. Wash your hands. Same old story. Tell us something new, Dad. Nope, this works. Verses 9, second half through 12, ceremonial foods aren't where it's at. If we're going to avoid the focus and assigning power to forms, letter B, then whatever we do in the Christian life, we need to always, letter B, engage our brains. Got to engage our brains. You can't go through a Lord's Supper. You can't get baptized. You can't sing a Christian song in church without engaging your brain. Because if you don't engage your brain, and you think, I went to church, I sang songs, I sat through sermons, if you don't engage your mind, you'll start to think the value is in the form, and the value is not in the form. The form is a means to an end. And you've got to engage your brain. It reminds me of John 4, when the lady at the well was saying, what about, is it that mountain? That's what a Samaritan say. You guys say over there in Jerusalem's where you got to worship. Where should we worship? And Jesus said, well, the forms are passing away. The time is coming and now is when real worshipers will worship me in spirit and in truth. It ain't about a mountain. And it's not about a particular form of worship, a particular style of music, a particular whatever the evangelical forms are of our day. Whatever it is that you do, you need to engage your brain. Paul was addressing an aberrant teaching in Corinth, the twisting of the gift of languages. And he said, you guys, if I'm going to pray with my spirit, he says, I'll also pray with my mind. If I'm going to sing with my spirit, I'm also going to sing with my mind. I can't let my mind be unfruitful. Don't do anything in the Christian life where your brain lays dormant. God didn't design it for that. You will inevitably assign power to forms. And I might add, just in terms of my particular choices for ministry leadership, it'd be good to be somewhat of an iconoclast. It would be good for you to say, if the form isn't necessary, I should be careful in using it. And if I do use it, I should use it sparingly. And people today, they're in love with their forms. And forms, we've got to be careful. Maybe you can track with that. Maybe you're not tracking with it. And that's probably my fault. But we're moving on to point C. If we got to go bear the disgrace, I wouldn't know how to respond to that if it weren't for verse 14, which says, listen, here's how you bear the disgrace. Here, we don't have an enduring city. We're looking for the city that is to come. Letter C, you got to cherish our future vindication. The only way I'm going to be able to be a dork in the modern Christian world is to recognize it ain't about this life. It's about the next one. And I've already decided that about fitting in with the world. Now I got to decide that about fitting in with the Christian world. Because I'm probably not going to fit in there either. No one's asking me to write articles for Christianity Today or Leadership Magazine. Because if we're going to go back to the Word, they're going to yawn their way through that and say, been there, done that. And what you need to recognize is that our stand on the immutable message of New Testament doctrine is something that you've got to ride through the bumps of that by saying it's all about the future. When every knee bows and every tongue confesses that Jesus Christ is Lord. And I'm going to live with that value. And I need to regularly cherish our future vindication, it's coming. Everything else that people are peddling that is not the centrality of Christ is useless. As the hymn of our grandfathers put it, remember that great hymn? It says, our hope is built on nothing less than Jesus' blood and righteousness, which is not even popular anymore in Christian periodicals, right? I dare not trust the sweetest frame, but wholly lean on Jesus' name. On Christ, the solid rock, I stand. All other ground is singing sand. And I know it's cool to be out there on the beach, right? But it ain't going to last. All other ground is sinking sand. Verses 15 and 16, we got to get to work. We've got to stand up. We got to step out. We got to speak up. Letter D, make sure your faith works. Let's not settle for some dead orthodoxy or some private sound doctrine. I don't want to be pejorative. I'm not trying to be a pain in the neck. I'm not trying to be the odd man. I'm not cherishing being the dork, but I want to stand up and speak out on the historic faith once for all delivered to the saints. Faith without works, as James said, is dead. I don't want to live with dead orthodoxy. You know, I have a lot of people lately, and again, I'm not creating the topics for each week's sermons. You know that, right? I'm moving through the message of Hebrews. And if you think I'm totally adding stuff to it that's not there or I'm off base, then great. I don't know what to tell you. You need a guy who's going to be faithful to the text then. But if you're recognizing that what I'm saying is coming from the text, you need to recognize that I'm not out there trying to come up with things to say to cause problems in your life. I don't want to cause problems in your life. I don't want to cause problems in my life. I just want to be faithful to what the Word says. And a lot of people think, well, he's on a kick about bashing everybody else. I'm not. Boy, trust me. We could make a sermon like this a wonderful name-calling session for an hour. I didn't do that. Not into that. I'm not interested in that. And I'm not trying to poo-poo anything that God doesn't poo-poo. How's that for a great quotable line, right? I don't want to. But if God says there's strange teaching out there and don't be carried away by it, that's all I want to repeat to you. I don't want to say anything more than what the Scripture is saying. And I want to apply it to our context. The 21st century is full of groups that do not tolerate sound doctrine anymore. and wanting to have their ears tickled, they gathered around themselves all kinds of teachers that say what their itching ears want to hear. And I just want to say, I don't want to do that. I don't want you to do it. I don't want to bear it gladly. I want to be able to say, now we're going to have to stand up for sound doctrine, because the truth of Scripture doesn't change. Christ is immutable ontologically and doctrinally. He doesn't change. Let's pray. God, help us through this in a day where the ultimate value politically, sociologically, philosophically is this message of let's affirm everybody's belief in everything and everyone has equal value and everybody's opinion is equally correct. I pray that we would be willing to say that while we want to love people, we want to love them enough to say what is true. And the Scripture is your mind in print that makes it clear that Jesus Christ is the way, the truth, and the life, and no one comes to the Father except through him, and that our eternal destiny hangs on our doctrine. And God, the difference between your blessing and full-blown apostasy is whether or not we're willing to keep our doctrine clean and pure and accurate. Help us in this regard, I pray, knowing and recognizing that all other ground is sinking sand. Not being arrogant, not being conceited, not being pejorative, not being bombastic, not being argumentative, just being people that say, we want to stand with Christ. And if that isn't popular, I don't know what to say other than this world is not our home. We're looking forward to the next one. In Jesus' name I pray, amen.
0: Hebrews was written to a people leaning towards compromise. And the power of this message is just as strong today as it was then. 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Can you actually prove the Bible is true? It's not a fringe question. 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Rather than simply telling you Scripture can be trusted, Pastor Mike shows his work, the manuscript trail stretching back thousands of years, prophecies recorded long before they came true, and a track record no other ancient writing can match. 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
3: 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Michael David here, and it's hard to believe that it was 3 years ago today of the October 7th attack. On that day, Hamas led a surprise attack into southern Israel. It became the deadliest single day in Israel's history and the most lethal day for Jewish people since the Holocaust. The event radically altered the Middle East, triggering the ongoing Israel-Hamas war and subsequent regional escalation, including involving Lebanon, Syria, and Iran. So many people have died, and there's been so much loss and devastation. It's hard to watch it on TV. I'm sure it's much, much harder to actually live through any part of it as a resident in that part of the world. And I imagine for the people living there, it can be overwhelming and discouraging. And for those of us who live here in the U.S., we also have times when we're overwhelmed and when we are discouraged, too. But there are godly ways to handle that discouragement, to handle that being overwhelmed, if you will. And we're going to find out what those ways are as we look at the book of Psalms, as we join Dr. David Jeremiah on Turning Point next.
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8: When life is unfair and you're overwhelmed by discouragement, you're not alone. King David was once in that same place. How did he handle it? Today on Turning Point, Dr. David Jeremiah turns to the Psalms for the answer and explains why discouragement is Satan's most destructive tool. 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
9: And you know, I've told our people at Shadow Mountain that discouragement is one of the things Satan can use to get to me. I think because we have so much going on all the time, so many things happening, so many programs and so many missions and strategies, there's always going to be one or two of them that isn't going the way it should. And sometimes they pile up and they get to you. You have to be careful you don't get discouraged. The story that we're going to tell you to illustrate how to deal with this is from the life of David and what happened to him when his son rebelled against him and took the kingdom from him. And David finds himself on the outside of the kingdom that he personally built, looking in. "Why are you cast down, O my soul?" he cried out. Sometimes our souls get cast down and we get discouraged. We're going to talk about it today in just a moment. First, let me remind you, all the material on The Battle for the Soul is now available. That includes a book you can get for a gift of any size to Turning Point in asking for your copy. And it also includes the study guide. You can get that from our website, and the audio and video things that go with it are all available from davidjeremiah.org. And get going on your study of The Battle for Your Soul. I hope you will do that. And we'll talk about this some more in a moment, but right now let's get started with our discussion of the war zone of discouragement. I have a Jewish friend who built a successful business from the ground up. He's an excellent leader and a true people person. But it still took him decades to lay the groundwork and achieve stability in the marketplace. As soon as the business was established, he began thinking about succession plans. Who was the right person to lead this venture going into the future? My friend's first choice was his oldest son. This young man is athletic, handsome, and charismatic. Everything a father could want, kind of person who seems to succeed at everything he tries. Still, my friend had some concerns about his maturity. Would his son take things seriously as the stakes demanded? Was he truly ready to lead? These questions were answered in dramatic fashion. At the start of a company board meeting, incredibly, my friend was informed that he was no longer the CEO of his own company. The board had removed him through a secret vote and replaced him with his son. Turns out the son had spent the better part of the year arranging meetings with various board members to raise concerns about missed opportunities. Without naming names, he subtly suggested that the company's leadership lacked a killer instinct, and the son even started eating lunch in the company cafeteria to make connections with the key employees and department heads. When all the right seeds had been planted and all the right palms had been greased, the son made his move and took charge. And my friend was left holding a cardboard box with little else after decades of sacrifice. If you're familiar with the Old Testament, you may have already guessed the name of my friend. It was King David. And the name of his son is Absalom. And I changed a few minor details, but the overall arc of David's story matches what I have described. It is a sad story indeed. After decades of serving as the king of Israel, David was forced to flee Jerusalem in a single day because of Absalom's rebellion. He left the region entirely, traveling with his trusted advisors until they crossed the Jordan River. Once there, scripture suggests David looked back across the waters and wrote what we know today as Psalm 42 and Psalm 43. I need to tell you that these two psalms go together. In fact, it may look like there's a chapter division between the two of them. There really is not. Originally, this was one psalm. I'm sure you know that the Bible is totally inspired, but chapter divisions are man-made. If you look down at your Bible, you will notice in Psalm 42 and 43 a verse that is repeated three times. Three times this verse is repeated and joins these psalms together. Psalm 42, verse 5. Why are you cast down, O my soul? And why are you disquieted within me? Hope in God, for I shall yet praise him for the help of his countenance. Psalm 42, 11. Why are you cast down, O my soul? And why are you disquieted within me? Hope in God, for I shall yet praise him, the help of my countenance and my God. And Psalm 43, verse 5, why are you cast down, O my soul? And why are you disquieted within me? Hope in God, for I shall yet praise him, the help of my countenance and my God. The inscription over these two psalms says they are addressed to the choir master. And these psalms are called a maskil of the sons of Korah. The word maskil in Hebrew means a teaching psalm. So Psalms 42 and 43 are teaching psalms from David to help us learn how to handle our discouragements and our blue moods. Martin Seligman says that we tell ourselves three lies when we're discouraged. We say that our circumstances are personal, which means God's picking on us and we're the only ones going through this stuff. Secondly, we say our circumstances are pervasive, which means they affect everything and they corrupt everything in our lives. And thirdly, we tell ourselves that these circumstances are permanent and they can never change. All of these are lies because they are deep wounds to our souls. They keep us shackled to discouragement and despair. You know, there's an old story about the devil putting his tools up for sale. He spread out before the buyers the things like hatred and envy and pride and deceit and lying, each marked with a price on it. But off to the side lay one worn, overused tool priced higher than all the rest put together. What is that one? Someone said, and the answer was, that is discouragement. Why is it so expensive? And the devil said, because it works better than all the others. With it, I can get inside a person's soul when nothing else will. And it is so worn out because I use it on almost everybody. You can sense that David is dealing with this as you read these Psalms. He feels overwhelmed and hopeless and helpless. And what I would like to do today, because of what he wrote, is to take these two Psalms written during Absalom's defection and David's temporary loss of his kingdom and find out what we can learn about discouragement. I told you before, it's the number one thing the enemy uses in my life. He is good at getting people discouraged. And because whatever your situation is, like mine, I remember that it's not permanent, it's not pervasive, and it's not personal. God wants you to have hope. And David's Psalms offer three helpful principles that guide us and support us whenever we're discouraged. They are built around powerful paradox. A paradox is two principles that seem to be in opposite directions, and yet they combine to express a truth. The first paradox goes like this. Hope is most alive when everything seems hopeless. You say, Pastor Jeremiah, that doesn't make sense. How could hope be alive when everything is hopeless? We all deal with discouraging situations on a regular basis. However, sometimes the accumulation of discouragement can push us into despair. And when we lose a job or we have to worry about finances and housing, ways our children might be affected, or the first year after losing a spouse is hard and the second is harder and the third seems impossible. In these types of situations, if we're not careful, we start to feel as if nothing will ever get better. We may begin to believe there's no escape from feeling miserable, which only makes us feel miserable. But the Bible paints a different picture. Honestly, it's kind of surprising. And until you get your mind wrapped around it, you can't really comprehend it at all. Scripture tells us that true hope springs from despair. Here's the way Paul put it when he wrote to the Romans in the 8th chapter of his letter. He said, "For we were saved in this hope, but hope that is seen is not hope. For why does one still hope for what he sees? But if we hope for what we do not see, we eagerly wait for it with perseverance." Paul's logic in these verses is ironclad. If we already have everything we desire, then we don't have anything to hope for. We no longer have need of hope. But on the other side of the coin, hope exists precisely, exactly where we feel uncertainty. It is born from discouragement and dejection and despair. That's exactly where David was living after all these terrible things had happened in his life. He was full of despair. Listen to the cry of his soul. If you read this psalm carefully, you will get inside of David's skin and you will feel what he felt. Here are just a few verses that tell you what he was going through. Psalm 42:3. "My tears have been my food day and night, while they continually say to me, 'Where is your God?'" Psalm 42:7, "Deep calls unto deep at the noise of your waterfalls. All your waves and billows have gone over me." Psalm 42:9, "Why have you forgotten me? Why do I go mourning because of the oppression of my enemy?" And Psalm 42:10, "As with the breaking of my bones, my enemies reproach me. They say to me all day long, 'Where is your God?'" These are the words of a broken man who felt abandoned, ridiculed, and overwhelmed, and yet these psalms are about hope. Don't miss the important implication of this paradox. It is possible to love God deeply and still feel despair. If you are discouraged or weighed down, that does not automatically mean that God is displeased with you. And it does not always mean that there is some hidden sin you have not dealt with. Sometimes it simply means you are human. living in a broken world and learning to hold on to hope. If you go back through the Bible, you will see that. Remember how discouraged Moses felt in the wilderness? The weight of leading a complaining and restless people became so overwhelming that he told God he couldn't do it any longer, and he would rather die than continue to be the leader of the Israelites. Likewise, Hannah was crushed in spirit because she couldn't have children, and she was continually mocked by her rival. The Bible says she was miserable and would weep and not eat when she went to the house of the Lord. And Elijah, after a great victory over the prophets of Baal, fled into the wilderness in fear of Jezebel. He sat down under a broom tree and he asked God to take his life. He said, "Lord, I have had enough." I love that phrase. I have said that before. Have you ever said that? "Lord, I have had enough." Even Jesus, in his darkest moment, cried out, my God, why have you forsaken me?" One of my old friends who is now in heaven is a man by the name of Warren Wiersbe. He was a marvelous pastor, wonderful writer. I think he wrote about as many books as the years he lived, and he had lots of books. One of the books he wrote was called Walking with the Giants, and it contains short biographies of many people that you and I have heard about, famous Christians, what you might call giants of the faith. As he wrote the introduction, he said one surprising thing he discovered was a common thread running through their lives. Many of them faced early years of nearly debilitating discouragement, but they kept at it, and they faithfully sowed seeds despite the dark clouds that were over their heads. One of the men he mentioned was Charles Haddon Spurgeon, one of the great preachers of history. Some say the greatest. Spurgeon suffered from prolonged bouts of depression as well as anxiety about common problems. Here he was, this great preacher, but he worried about finances. I took encouragement from that. Spurgeon's psychological and physical ailments were so severe that he would often be confined to bed for weeks at a time. However, he came to see these problems as part of God's work in his life. His sufferings enabled him to comfort and encourage others who were afflicted. He said he discovered that his periods of depression often came before a time when God blessed his ministry. And he made a statement I will never forget. Listen to this. He said, "Depression became like a John the Baptist for me. Just as John the Baptist came as the forerunner of Jesus, my depression came as a forerunner to God's blessing in my life. When I went through those times of discouragement and depression and worked through them, I knew that on the other side, God was going to do something great in my life." It's almost like the picture of the waves of the ocean. The depth of the trough determines the height of the wave. When you go through a low place, oftentimes after that, God takes you to the high place. David's experience as he wrote these Psalms show us that hopelessness is not the end. Instead, it is often the soil in which hope begins. Hope is not the absence of difficulty. It is the certainty that God is present in the middle of difficulty. Hope is most alive when everything seems hopeless. Therefore, our souls can weather seasons of discouragement. Here's the second paradox from David's pen. Hope for the future is built on the past. Now, that doesn't make a lot of sense in many respects, and sometimes that's the way paradoxes are. We typically think of hope as forward-facing. We hope for things that are yet to come. Specifically, we hope for things we desire that we don't yet have. But in these two Psalms, David repeatedly looks back at his experiences from the past. For example, Psalm 42:4, "When I remember these things, I pour out my soul within me, for I used to go with the multitudes. I went with them to the house of God with the voice of joy and praise and with a multitude that kept a pilgrim feast." David said, "I'm going through a really tough time right now, but when I think back, I remember the joy I had with my brothers and sisters when I went to the house of God and we sang praises and we worshiped the Lord. Here's a similar sentiment from verse 6. Oh my God, my soul is cast down within me. Therefore, I will remember you from the land of the Jordan and from the height of Hermon, from the hill Mizar. You know, feeling discouraged in the present, David chose to remember the past. He looked back at times of worship and joy in the presence of God. The more he remembered, the more his thoughts turned to the faithfulness of God. I think it's an important thing to remember that when we're discouraged, we tend to forget what God has done for us in the past. The old hymn that goes like this, count your blessings, name them one by one, and you will see what the Lord has done. We focus on the future when we get discouraged, and we lose sight of what he has done for us in the past. We forget his faithfulness. It's a terrible condition for our souls because when we go through this, we're constantly thinking about what is uncertain and unknown. The old hymn that goes like this, count your blessings, name them one by one, and you will see what the Lord has done. We focus on the future when we get discouraged and we lose sight of what he has done for us in the past. We forget his faithfulness. It's a terrible condition for our souls because when we go through this, we're constantly thinking about what is uncertain and unknown. But the one thing we have

put that in the bank of our heart and we remember it. That's reason why I recommend keeping a journal. I remember when I first got sick years ago, somebody told me I should journal, and I didn't do it because I thought journals were for women and mystics, and I wasn't either one, so I didn't know if I could do a journal. But then I was reading a book by Gordon MacDonald, and in this book he talked about journaling in his computer, and that sounded very masculine to me, so I decided I would do that. And during my time with cancer, I journaled every day. Now, journals are important because when you write things down and you get them out of your system, you put them on paper, you can tell God what's really in your heart. That's really true. But there's another reason why journals are important. When you're going through a hard time here, you can go back and read your journal and remember what God did for you in the past. Let me tell you something. God is still at home. You're the one that walked away. He hasn't left. He hasn't changed. He's the same God who helped you before, who's willing to help you now. So when you go through discouragement, one of the things you can do is go back and remember the blessings of God. Maybe it was the blessing of your children being born, or finding the right person to be married to, or getting your house, or whatever it is that God has done for you. Remember his blessings when you're going through difficulty. You will be surprised what that does for you. And there's another thought here that we should address. David wrote, "Why are you cast down, O my soul?" Which suggests that David had chosen to be discouraged, and he was asking his soul, "Why have you cast yourself down?" That's important because it means we have a choice in where we focus. We can dwell on despair, or we can direct our thoughts to hope. There was a time when David was on the run. He was leading a group of renegade soldiers. They were out fighting their battles, and they had left their wives and children behind in a city called Ziklag. After being gone for a time, they came back, and as they walked over the hill and looked down, they saw that the city of Ziklag had been burned to the ground. It was gone. And all of the women and the children had been taken captive by the Amalekites. Now David had a twofold problem. He not only was being pursued by the enemy, but now his own men were furious with him. They had followed him, and now their families were gone. Their homes were destroyed. Everything was gone. And the Bible says they were so distressed, they talked about killing David. And he had nowhere to go. If I had been in his place, I might have been tempted to run. But listen to what the Word of God says David did. 1 Samuel 30, verse 6. David strengthened himself in the Lord his God. How many of you know the only person you have sometimes is yourself? Have you ever been sequestered in that place where nobody quite understands what you're experiencing? You try to help them understand that they don't understand. And all of a sudden you look up and you say, "Lord, it's just me and you." David strengthened him. So I love what he did. I can almost picture it. David is overwhelmed. What am I going to do? My men are against me. The enemy's against me. And instead of collapsing under the weight of it, he turns to the Lord. In my mind, I see him taking the scriptures and going off by himself, finding a quiet place and opening the Word of God. And as he reads, he begins to remember who God is. How many of you know if God is on your team, you're never alone? And you're always in the majority. You and God are greater than you and anyone else. And that's the lesson. When you get discouraged, when you feel overwhelmed, you don't just sit there and let it walk over you. You have to learn to encourage yourself in the Lord. One of the ways you do that is by going back through the scriptures and remembering the greatness of God. I mentioned keeping a journal. That can help. Go back and read what God has already done in your life and look at the ways he's been faithful. And there's not one of us here who doesn't have a good list. We count our blessings and we realize that we have so much to be thankful for. We look at what is happening around the world. Think about being a Christian in some of the other war-torn places of the world. And here we are. We're not free of problems, worshiping God and listening to his word. We're blessed people. Sometimes we just need somebody to poke us and remind us about that, because we get caught up in our

0: troubles, we get caught up in our discouragements, and that's the enemy doing that. He's wounding our soul with all of that so that we can't be successful and we can't be helpful and we can't be of use to the Lord. When you're all down on yourself, you're never going to help anybody. And the enemy knows that. And the psalmist tells us, don't let it happen. As you will see as we go through this again tomorrow, there are three things we learn from these two psalms that help us deal with discouragement. Helpful to me, and I love these psalms very much. I hope you will too as you follow along. So tomorrow is part two of the war zone of discouragement. On Friday, we're going to talk about temptation and how Satan uses that to infect our soul with his diseases. These are important messages for all of us who are in this battle. The Battle for the Soul book is available from Turning Point. 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I hope you'll go there and research it and take advantage of the opportunity to avail yourself of these resources during this month. 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
2: 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Michael David here, and it was a few years ago I was at a Christmas party, and while I was there, I ended up winning a raffle. And the prize I won was a $300 gift card to South Coast Plaza. And I was like, score, because I work right down the street from South Coast Plaza. So I plan to use that gift card as a meal ticket to eat in those expensive restaurants that I can't afford to eat in at South Coast Plaza. So I was down there for lunch day after day, and I'm eating at the Capitol Grill restaurant, and I'm eating at the Seasons 52 restaurant, and I'm eating at other restaurants there as well. And I'm going there by myself every time, and I am eating like an absolute king. Well, finally, I use up all the money on the card, and then I hear right here on K-Wave, Pastor Tommy Cota on the Hope Alive program, and Pastor Tommy says, when you get a gift card, do you go in and use it all on yourself? No, of course not. You share it with your family and friends. You share it with your loved ones. And I was convicted. Never once did I think of sharing that gift card with anybody. I was thinking only of the unholy Trinity, me, myself, and I. And it's very important for us as believers, you know, to not only think about ourselves, but think about others. And not just think about people around us, we also have to take action to do something for those around us. We need to not be selfish like I was with that gift card. We need to be selfless like Jesus Christ. And we're going to learn more about that as we join Pastor Eric Geiger on the Gospel Everyday program next.
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5: 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He didn't come to the door and say that I'm going to do better. He came to the door and he said, I'm changed. I'm a new man. I'm going to do differently than I've ever done before. I'm turning to the Lord Jesus Christ as my Savior. Jesus had been to his house, and you can always tell the house Jesus has been to, it'll be different. You can tell the heart Jesus has entered, it'll be different.
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8: Okay, you were super smart, so you're going to be able to make this connection. Sociologists and psychologists are making this connection. One is happiness in America is at an all-time low. There's actually a World Happiness Organization that evaluates our happiness. And so in the last 50 years, happiness in the U.S. has continued to decline. In fact, this is Time Magazine. Just in the last several months, happiness in America isn't what it used to be. This is CNN. Last year, American happiness hits record lows. So data point number one, happiness in America, researchers say, is declining. Okay, completely different set of research. You see if they're connected. Individualism in America is rapidly increasing. We have so many freedoms because of our individualism, but individualism also has a massive downside in a society. So you have two data points. Happiness is declining. Individualism is inclining. Are they related? Sociologists and psychologists are starting to point out that there's a connection between the two. So our culture says, hey, if you want to really be happy, if you really want life, then it's all about you. Focus on you. You be you. The society gives us a method, be consumed with yourself, but not a model. No model. Because there's no one who's consumed with themselves that's actually filled with joy. The scripture, you're going to see, gives you a very different method for joy, but also gives you a model. Jesus, the one who is joy and the one who delivers on joy to us. Look with me in Philippians chapter 2. If then there is any encouragement in Christ, if any consolation of love, if any fellowship with the Spirit, if any affection and mercy, make my joy complete by thinking the same way, having the same love, united in spirit, intent on one purpose, do nothing out of selfish ambition or conceit, but in humility, consider others as more important than yourselves. Everyone should look not to his own interest, but rather to the interest of others. Paul loves the people he's writing, and he knows that if they are filled with conceit and selfish ambition, that they will destroy themselves, that their relationships will struggle, that their joy will struggle. So he says, don't live that way. Don't live filled with conceit or with selfish ambition. Now, the struggle with conceit is we see it so much more easily in other people than we see it in ourselves. And so this verse says, the Apostle Paul writes, you'll destroy each other and yourselves if you are conceited and if you have selfish ambition. If you have your Bible open, notice verse 3, the word for conceit in the original language, this will help you evaluate your own heart. The word for conceit is actually a compound word in the original Greek. It is vainglory. Conceit or selfishness is when you glory in something that's in vain, meaning something that's not worthy. So if you glory in your beauty, it's vain glory because your beauty is not going to last forever. If you glory in your career, it's vain glory because your career is not going to last forever. If you glory in your accomplishments, it's vain glory because they don't last forever. The only one who remains, the only one who quenches and satisfies for all time is Jesus. And so you glory in him. That's never in vain. But if you glory in something other than him, you're focused on yourself, you're selfish. See, the reality is when you read these verses, here's the method. You can be selfish or selfless, but you cannot be both. You're never both. Tomorrow, when you wake up and you begin your day, you will be selfish, consumed with yourself, or you will be selfless. You will not be both. You cannot be both. And so Paul says, instead of being selfish, instead, in humility, consider others to be more important. He defines humility. Humility, in the verse we just read, is to consider others as more important than yourself. Humility is not to talk down to yourself, to not humiliate yourself, to not view yourself as a horrible person. Listen, you're created in the image of God. If you believe in Jesus, you're a child of God. It's not to tell yourself you're this miserable person. It's not to focus on yourself. It's instead to view others as more important than you. See, it's possible to be selfish and think you're awesome, but it's also possible to be selfish and think you're awful, because whether you think you're awesome or awful, you're still thinking about yourself. So the way to walk in humility is to not focus on yourself, but to view others as more important than yourself. Now, the culture says, focus on yourself, you'll be happy, but selfishness is rising and happiness is declining. The Apostle Paul says, you want joy? Consider others as more important than yourself. Now, selfishness, because we can see it in others but rarely see it in ourselves, it can corrode us. We can actually view it, if we're not careful, as this little pet that we should tame in our lives. Like, it's not that big of a deal. It's not one of the big sins. It's this little small thing that I should tame in my life. But selfishness is not a pet to tame. It's an evil that must be slain. When Satan tempted Adam and Eve in the third chapter in the Bible, that's how sin entered the world, was through selfishness. And the reason Satan was so skilled at selfishness is Satan was once kicked out of heaven for being selfish. So if you're new to studying the Bible and new to church, like, wait a second, Satan was in heaven? Satan, when you read the Old Testament, you find that Satan at one point was an angel, this beautiful angel, and he wanted to overthrow God. He actually wanted to be equal with God. And so God expelled Satan from heaven, and a third of the angels went with Satan, a third of now the angels who became demons. And there's a couple of passages in the Old Testament where you see the fall of Satan. You see what happened, how he got booted out of heaven. And I want to show you one of those passages. It's fascinating. Look with me in Isaiah chapter 14. This is a prophecy that was given to the king of Babylon, but it also applies to Satan in the original text. Isaiah chapter 14, verse 12, shining morning star. That's a reference to Satan. He was beautiful. He was this beautiful angel in heaven. How you have fallen from the heavens, you destroyer of nations. You have been cut down to the ground. Why? Because you said to yourself, now here is Satan speaking. I want you to notice his selfishness. I want you to notice how many times he says the word I. I will ascend to the heavens. I will set up my throne above the stars of God. I will sit on the mount of the God's assembly in the remote parts of the north. I will ascend above the highest clouds. I, that's the fifth time, will make myself like the Most High. But you will be brought down the Sheol into the deepest regions of the pit. Satan attempted to exalt himself and he was humbled. Jesus said, he who exalts himself will be humbled. Satan was filled with selfishness. We are never more like our enemy Satan than when we are selfish. We are never more like our Savior Jesus than when we are selfless. If you live selfish, you are like your enemy Satan. If you live selfless, you are like your Savior Jesus. Today, in this moment, you're going to adopt an attitude. It's either going to be an attitude of your enemy who wants to exalt yourself, or it's going to be an attitude of your Savior who's willing to humble himself. Which attitude are you going to adopt? So that's the method for your joy. Now look at the model. Look at verse 5, back to Philippians chapter 2, verse 5. You're going to adopt an attitude. What attitude are you going to adopt? Adopt the same attitude as that of Christ Jesus, who existing in the form of God did not consider equality with God as something to be exploited. Instead, he emptied himself by assuming the form of a servant, taking on the likeness of humanity. And when he has come as a man, he humbled himself by becoming obedient to the point of death, even to death on a cross. Now, the method for your joy is to be selfless. But then you get to verse 5 when we're reading. Here's what you need to understand. You cannot slay selfishness in your own power. Some of you have tried. It's not going to work if tomorrow morning you stand in front of a mirror and say, I won't be selfish. I won't be selfish. I won't be selfish. We don't have the ability, we don't have the power to overcome our selfishness. We can't pull it off. The only way that we can overcome our selfishness is if we look to Jesus, the selfless one. And if we allow Jesus, the selfless one, to change us, to change our hearts, the only way we can walk in humility is if we are humbled, that Jesus humbled himself for us. And so he's saying in verse 4, hey, listen, the way for you to be joyful is to be humble, but now let me remind you of Jesus. And let's walk through what Jesus did for us. Who existing in the form of God. So these early Christians, they looked to Jesus as God. Some of you have had non-Christian friends who've kind of poked at you and said, hey man, you're really a part of this long myth. You believe in Jesus as God. That's like a long game of telephone. This is a common question I've been asked. Some have said, Eric, I think that people, they didn't believe Jesus was God at first. And then like 300 years later, when Constantine was in charge, that's when people started believing Jesus as God. And the answer is that's historically inaccurate, because we have documents. Even if you don't believe this is God's word, the book of Philippians, for example, this passage, this was a hymn that early Christians were singing 25 years after Jesus was crucified. So early in history, you have people saying Jesus is God. He's not simply a man. He is God. There's no one higher than Jesus because Jesus is God. Notice the next phrase. Did not consider equality with God as something to be exploited. So even though he is God, as he enters this world for you, to rescue you, he doesn't insist that everyone understand him as God. He stoops low. He stoops low for us because we are low and need to be rescued.
9: 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It has fascinated people for centuries, driving fear in some and confusion in others. 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He is the one who is with us, keeps his promises, conquers, and will make everything new. 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
8: Verse 7. Instead, he emptied himself. He emptied himself. He emptied himself. What did he empty himself of? He didn't empty himself of his wisdom. He's the wise king. He didn't empty himself of his grace and his love. He retains all of his attributes. There's never a moment when Jesus walks this earth that he's not God. He's fully God and fully man. Then what did he empty himself of? He emptied himself of his divine prerogative as being seen as God. He emptied himself by becoming something he's not. He's God. He empties himself by taking on humanity. In fact, notice the next phrase. He emptied himself by assuming the form of a servant, taking on the likeness of humanity, and he came as a man. So Jesus is God. He enters this world. He is God. He's the one who took the stars and cast them into the sky. And with the same hands, he knelt down and washed dirty, grungy feet. He's the one who created all things. He created Mary, the mother whose womb he would enter this world. He humbled himself. He emptied himself by becoming part of his creation so that he could rescue us. But that's not the abyss of his humility. Notice the next phrase. He humbled himself by becoming obedient to the point of death, even to death on a cross. Now, when you see this word cross, it doesn't register with you the same way that it registered with people when they first read this, because you see the word cross and you might have a cross on your neck, or you may have a cross on a picture of a cross in your house, or Jesus on a cross in your house. But at this point in history, no one would dare have a cross on their neck or hanging in their home. The cross was the most brutal symbol of death. It was the most disgusting way, the excruciating way that someone would die. Now, understand that this is Jesus who existing in the form of God. There's no one higher than Jesus, and there's nothing lower than a Roman cross. There's nothing lower than a Roman cross. Jesus put himself on a Roman cross. The Apostle Paul is writing this from prison in Rome, surrounded by Roman guards, writing to a group of people who live in Philippi, a colony of Rome. And he says he humbled himself by becoming obedient to the point of death, even death on a cross. Why is this so shocking? Because the Romans invented crucifixion as a way to terrorize and torture all of their enemies and send a signal to all, don't mess with us. But a Roman citizen, no matter how vile of a criminal, could never be crucified. Romans never were crucified. In fact, Cicero, I quoted from him last week. He's a famous statesman who was a political leader in Rome. There's a writing of Cicero who is debating with a group of people on what to do with this group of people who accidentally crucified a Roman citizen. They crucified someone and didn't know it was a Roman citizen. And so there's this massive debate, and they're saying the people who did this, even though it was on accident, they must pay greatly because a Roman citizen is too high to suffer such a low death. A Roman citizen could never suffer such a shameful, humiliating, painful, excruciating way to die. And the Apostle Paul writes that Jesus, being in the form of God, didn't consider equality with God something to be exploited for his own advantage, but he emptied himself. He made himself nothing and became obedient to the point of death, even death on a cross. You will not be able to overcome your selfishness and your own power, but will you behold Jesus? Will you look at Jesus and remember how he humbled himself for you? And if your heart will see what Jesus has done for you, your heart, if you will behold Jesus, if you will look at Jesus, your heart will be crushed in all the best way because of what Jesus has done for you. You cannot overcome selfishness and your power, but if you will look to Jesus and what he's done and realize that he emptied himself for you, he emptied himself. Jesus, in everlasting glory, emptied himself. He was gathered around a throne and worshiped continually by angels, and he emptied himself of that and traded that to enter this world where soldiers would mock him and spit on him and humiliate him and gamble for his clothes at the foot of the cross. He emptied himself for you. He emptied himself by removing his royal crown and entered this world and traded that royal crown for a crown of thorns to be mocked and humiliated for you. He submitted himself, though he's God, though he could pull himself off that cross at any moment, he humbled himself for you because he viewed you as important and wanted you to be his son and his daughter. If you will behold Jesus, that's the only way that your heart will be changed and melted by his grace, and then you'll be able to live a selfless life because you are humbled that Jesus humbled himself for you. In fact, I want you to see this connection. Look at verse 3. There's humility is mentioned twice in the passage we read. In humility, consider others as more important than yourselves. And then verse 8, he humbled himself. So when you were humbled, that he humbled himself, that's how you can consider others as more important. When you are humbled by what he's done for you, that's when you can slay selfishness, because you can't slay selfishness in your own power. If you'll remember what Jesus did for you, his salvation, how he rescued you, that's what causes you to walk in humility. Satan tried to exalt himself and he was crushed. Jesus humbled himself and he is now the exalted one. Let's finish reading verse 9 through 11. Will you read this aloud with me? For this reason, God highly exalted him and gave him the name that is above every name, so that at the name of Jesus, every knee will bow in heaven and on earth and under the earth, and every tongue will confess that Jesus Christ is Lord to the glory of God the Father. Jesus humbled himself, but now he's the exalted one. He came as our suffering servant and he suffered greatly, even death on a cruel Roman cross, but he only suffered once. His sacrifice was once and for all. He was the suffering service once. 6 hours on a Friday afternoon is all it took for God the Son to absorb in his flesh all of your sin, all of your shame, all of your stains. It only took one sacrifice because he's the pure and holy one of God. It took one sacrifice to eliminate all of your sin and all of your shame, but he suffered once. The scripture says he suffered once and for all. He was the suffering servant, but when he returns, he's no longer a suffering servant. He is the conquering king who rules and reigns over everything. He rules and reigns over it all. And one day, every knee will bow and every tongue will confess that Jesus Christ is Lord to the glory of God the Father. Every single knee will bow. When he walked this earth the first time, he did not consider equality with God as something to be exploited, which meant not everyone understood that he is God. But when he returns, there is no doubt he is the king. He is the God who rules over all gods. He's the king above all kings. And every knee will bow before this King Jesus, and every tongue will confess. You will bow. You will bow. Everyone will bow. Everyone will bow. Now, there's going to be two different ways that people bow. Some of us, I will, because Jesus has rescued me. I hope you will. I know many of you will. You will bow in gratitude and joy, as Jesus says, come in and share in your master's happiness. Well done, good and faithful servant. As you were brought in to the kingdom of your everlasting king, you will bow in gratitude because you have received the mercy and the grace of Jesus. You will bow in joy and gratitude, but not everyone will bow in joy and gratitude. Some will bow in fear, in trepidation, and regret and remorse, because they won't hear enter in. They will hear depart from me, for I never knew you. With the one life I gave you, you exalted yourself. You lived for yourself, and you did not receive the mercy and the grace of Jesus. And they will bow. I say this because I love you, not because I'm mad. They will bow in horror. as they are cast forever away from the presence of God. But they will bow. You will bow in humility, in gratitude that Jesus rescued you, or you will bow in fear. Well, how do I bow in humility? Here's how. It's really simple. You bow now before King Jesus. You bow now and receive his mercy and his grace. You bow now and live for him, the one who humbled himself for you. You bow now, and you bow now, and you will bow later as you enter into everlasting paradise and share in the pleasure of your heavenly Father who loves you so much, who humbled himself for you. We have to slay selfishness in our lives. And the only way we can is to behold the selfless one, Jesus, who took our selfishness on himself on the cross.
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2: 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Michael David here, and I've been told that if we can believe the first verse in the Bible, believing the rest of it will be easy. If we can believe that in the beginning God created the heavens and the earth, then there's no reason that God couldn't do the rest of the miracles in the Bible. If he created the earth and the mountains and the valleys and the seas and all the life that's in them and the sun and the moon and the stars and the planets, then why couldn't he make bread fall from the sky? Why couldn't he part a Red Sea? Why couldn't he turn water into wine? Why couldn't he raise someone from the dead? If he's the author of life, if he's the author of creation itself, he could do all of that very easily. So stay with us as we learn that in the beginning, God created the heavens and the earth, as we join Pastor Chuck Smith on The Word for Today next.
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14: Our devotion is going to come from Lamentations chapter 3, verse 22 and 23. And there it reads, "Through the Lord's mercies, we are not consumed because his compassion fails not. They are new every morning. Great is your faithfulness." And as we look at this scripture here in Lamentations, Israel has messed up. They have failed in their city, their town, their home. Jerusalem has been destroyed. But through their lamentation, through their sharing of grief and their sharing of sorrow, Jeremiah writes, and he's really writing on behalf of the whole nation, and he writes to God expressing their pain and sorrow. But biblical lamentation also includes promise and hope. And here he writes, through the Lord's mercies, we are not consumed. In other words, we messed up, we failed, but it is not over. God's mercy, he is holding back what I really deserve. He's keeping me alive through his mercies. You and I are not consumed, and his compassion fails not. His compassion, his love, his care for us, it is alive. It does not fail. It does not give in. It will not leave us. His compassion fails not. And then he says, they are new every morning. Today is a new day. His mercy is new. You and I woke up to new mercies. We woke up to a new start, to a fresh beginning today. We woke up to another opportunity. We woke up to another chance, because the God we serve is not a God of a second chance. He's a God of another chance. And we woke up to a fresh beginning today. His mercies are new. And then Jeremiah says, and great is your faithfulness. And I want to remind all of our listeners today that God's faithfulness is great. That means even when I don't understand what's happening, he is still faithful. He's still coming through. His hand is still upon your life. And at your weakest point, he is your strength. So remember, listeners, keep going. It's a new day. You have new mercies. You have new life. You have freshness with you and in you, and God's hand is still upon you. Let's pray. Father, we thank you for a brand new day. Thank you for new mercies that we woke up to this morning, a fresh start, a new moment, a new time, another opportunity. Our story is not over. Our failures did not end us, God, because of your mercy and your compassion. Thank you for your love towards us. In Jesus' name, amen.
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0: Welcome to The Word for Today, featuring the Bible teaching ministry of Pastor Chuck Smith, founder of the Calvary Chapel Movement. This radio program is a chapter-by-chapter, verse-by-verse study through the entire Bible. And on today's edition of The Word for Today, Pastor Chuck continues his message, The Book of Beginnings, as we pick up in Genesis chapter 1, verse 1. And now, with today's study, here's Pastor Chuck.
1: Shall we now turn in our Bibles to Genesis chapter 1, verse 1. The word Genesis in Hebrew means beginning. And so it is the book of the beginnings. And in Genesis, we find the beginning of the universe, first of all. And then the beginning of the life forms within the universe. The beginning of man, the beginning of sin and death. Then we find the beginning of God's redemptive program by the beginning of a nation. The majority of the book of Genesis has to do with God's redemptive plan by immediately narrowing down in the genealogies to one family, from which family all the nations of the world are to be blessed. Now, at various places in the book of Genesis, we will be given a listing of the genealogies of the people that were born and the ages that they lived and all. Let me say at the outset that God did not intend to give us a complete genealogical record of all of the families of the earth. Though Adam and Eve had many sons and daughters, their first two sons were listed because they were significant. Other sons and daughters were not listed. But then there came a son when they were 130 years old whose name was Seth. And he was listed because it was from Seth that we are going to follow a line. Now, Seth had many sons and daughters that are not listed. Only one is listed because that is where the line is going to fall. And so each of them, though they had many sons and daughters, they are not a part of the record because they have nothing to do with the redemptive story of God. We are coming down from Adam on a certain genealogical line to Abraham. And that's the purpose, really, of these genealogical studies, to show you the line from Adam on down to Abraham. But many of the sons and daughters, no record, no names, nothing, because they are not important to the story of redemption. Just those families that have to do with the redemption of man are really followed. Some of them are followed just a few generations, such as Cain's, but then it's dropped because they really do not follow down into the redemptive plan of God. So inasmuch as the word Genesis means beginning, it is only appropriate that the book begins with the words, "In the beginning, God." When was that? How long ago was that? Our minds cannot even fathom or grasp. I can understand that infinity does exist. I surely can't understand infinity. I cannot understand timelessness, eternity. I cannot comprehend space. I can understand that it just goes out there. I can understand that time can go back and there is no beginning. I can understand that time will go out and there is no ending. But to really comprehend it is beyond my capacity, my limited faculties. In the beginning, God. You can't go back any further than that. Now, there are certain people that would like to just eliminate the last word. They really don't want to retain God in their conscience or in their minds because their actions are opposed to what God has declared. And thus the fool has said in his heart, there is no God. And the Bible in Romans chapter 1 speaks of them as professing themselves to be wise, they have become fools, changing the glory of an incorruptible God, fashioning their gods like after corruptible beasts and creeping things. And because they did not want to retain God in their minds, God gave them over to minds that were reprobate, void of God. But if I eliminate God, I've got a big problem. In the beginning, what? In the beginning, a mass of gases floating in space. Well, that's not the beginning. Where did the mass of gases come from? Where did the space come from? Now, it seems that ultimately every child will ask you, where did God come from? And for that, we have no adequate answer. He always existed. He is self-existent. He has existed from the beginning. But when I say in the beginning God, I recognize that the whole universe is not just here by accidental compression of gases and explosions and cooling off and the forming of planetary systems and a particular planet with special atmospheric conditions and hydrology kind of conditions that have made it possible to support a form of life upon it. It just so happened that the Earth was 93 million miles away from the sun. It just so happened that the atmosphere became a combination of nitrogen and oxygen in a just so happened balance of about 79 to 20 with a 1% of variant gases. It just so happened that around the Earth there was a blanket of ozone. It just so happened that there was a magnetic force also that is circulating around the Earth, also protecting it from the cosmic rays. And it just so happened that there is about a 2/3 water to 1/3 landmass ratio. And it just so happened that in that water there was a fortuitous combination of molecules of protein that happened to come together in just the right time, at the right place, in the right proportions, under the right pressure, and under the right heat, and so forth. And spontaneously, these generated into a first cell. But what is the chance of that just so happening? And if you really go ahead to figure it out, you'll find that the chances are extremely rare indeed. In fact, the chances are so great that it couldn't have happened. Just so. Within the universe, we can clearly see a design. Certainly, when we get to the human body, we can see a design as we study the various aspects of the human body, the bloodstream, the nervous system, and all of these apparatuses that God has built in, all the checks and balances and all. They all cry out of design, the fact of design, and you cannot have design without the designer. In the beginning, the designer. In the beginning, God. An all-intelligent, all-wise being. And that is much easier for me to comprehend and to believe than it is for me to believe that the whole thing is just a vast series of accidental combinations. Because the chance of those accidental combinations are too remote. If you really get down to it and you want to study just the first protein molecule, you'll find that the chance factors for just the protein molecule are so great that if they are correct, and of course they keep making the earth older. When I was in school, I was taught the earth was 2 billion years old. Now the latest discoveries, and they're really not discoveries, they're just necessities that have arisen as they realize more and more how complex life forms are, that they realize that they could not have spontaneously generated in just 6 billion years, and so now they say the earth is 10 billion years old. And so when I went to school, the earth was 2 billion years old, now it's 10 billion years old, but I really didn't go to school that long ago. But even at 10 billion years, grant them 10 billion years. That isn't enough time for the proper circumstances and the proper conditions and all to accidentally put together the first protein molecule. Even if you were putting these combinations together at the rate of 1 billion per second, it's impossible for me to believe. At one time I thought, well, maybe I am an atheist. And then I just couldn't handle that. It was harder not to believe in God than it was to believe in God. If you try to deny the existence of God in the beginning, then you have no basis to start from, and it just leaves you totally without a foundation. In the beginning, God. Now the Bible doesn't tell us when that was, just the beginning. In the beginning, God created the heavens and the earth. The word created is the Hebrew word bara, which speaks of creating something out of nothing. A capacity that only God has. Man cannot bara. We cannot out of nothing create something. We create with the idea of asa, the Hebrew word asa, which is the assembling together of existing materials. Now the word asa is used in much of the creative acts here in the book of Genesis. The assembling of an order from pre-existing materials. But the existing materials from which the things were assembled were originally created, and how long ago, we don't know. In the beginning, God created the heavens and the earth. But the earth was without form and void, and darkness was upon the face of the deep, and the Spirit of God moved over the face of the waters. Now it is inconsistent with the nature of God to create something without form and void, to create something wasted and desolate. And thus many Bible scholars see a time gap between verses 1 and 2 of Genesis. A time gap between in the beginning God created the heavens and the earth, and the next verse which declares, and the earth was without form and void, and darkness was upon the face of the deep. In Isaiah, the 45th chapter, it declares that God did not create the earth without form and void, but he created it to be inhabited. Now, there are several fields of thought concerning creation, and each one of them has its own peculiar problems. There are arguments for and against each concept. There is what is called theistic evolution, the acknowledging that God began everything but then set it free to evolve. He formed the first protein molecule, but then he let it free to evolve into many forms of life. Acknowledging God in the beginning, but then it is sort of a God who is removed from his creation because now the creation develops on its own evolutionary processes, with God's hand having been removed. There is the theory that all of this happened just about between 6 and 10,000 years ago. And the universe, in actuality, is not any older than 10,000 years. That all of the guesstimates of man for the long period of time are just that, guesstimates of man. They are without proof. They are only theories. And that in reality, the universe is extremely young universe rather than an old universe as would be supposed. That the only reason why the scientists have sought to propound an old universe theory is to harmonize with the evolutionary theory, which would demand an old universe, because surely all of the life forms could not have evolved in a 10,000 year period. And that the fossils, rather than having been laid down over eons of time, were actually laid down in one great cataclysm, the flood. And that the flood more accurately accounts for the fossil record than eons of time during the evolutionary processes of the world. It is interesting that, as far as we can ascertain, there is not any current fossils being embedded in the strata of the earth. That most of the mammals and leaves and everything else disintegrate and disorganize. That there are not fossils really being formed on the ocean floors. That there is that process of disintegration and incrustation on the ocean floor that takes place, but not the developing of fossils now. So if the ocean is not presently developing a column of fossils, then what were the circumstances that caused it to develop this long column of fossils in the past? Of course, there are trees that grow up through several of the stratas of the fossilized forms. And how could one tree grow up through several millions of years? If you look at the fossil orders and the stratas in which they exist, it's difficult to explain how that you can have trees that grow up right through several millions of years of these fossil forms. How is it that you have the stratas of the fossilized forms? And how could one tree grow up through several millions of years? If you look at the fossil orders and the stratas in which they exist, it's difficult to explain how that you can have trees that grow up right through several millions of years of these fossil forms. How is it that you have the footprint of a man?

0: There is an interesting new book called Earth in Upheaval by Velikovsky, which is a great treatise against uniformitarianism, which is the basis of the evolutionary theory. And he points out in this new book, Earth's in Upheaval, how that there is definite evidence of a great cataclysm that has taken place upon the earth that suddenly destroyed masses of animal forms and all kinds of bones mixed together from the various kinds of animals that do not have a natural habitat together, which are naturally enemies, that yet their bones broken and crushed, mixed together in caves in England and in other places, showing that they were thrown in there violently by force and were buried in the sand together, and that there was some great cataclysm, a testimony against uniformitarianism. Now, basically, the evolutionary thesis is that all of the processes that are going on today have been going on for millions of years, so that any of the life forms and all can be understood by the processes today. That there has been a uniformity to the whole cycles of life from the time that the planet first cooled sufficiently for the water bodies to be formed and all. And that all things are going on in a uniform way. Well, the book Earth in Upheaval is just a very powerful demonstration against that particular theory. If you destroy that theory, then you really destroyed the evolutionary theory. And that's why so many scientists, just without really good reason, cry out against Immanuel Velikovsky's works. But more and more, his works are being tested and proved to be quite accurate indeed. There are those who say that the days of Genesis were geological eras. That the word day, yom, in the Hebrew has a variety of meanings, which indeed is true. It is used some 1,100 times in the Bible, and it's translated 51 different time spans, I think. Even to an indefinite period of time, the day of the Lord, the yom of the Lord. An indefinite period. So that they say that the days of Genesis are indefinite periods of geological eras. But that, of course, as I say, each of the theories presents its difficulties. If they be indefinite periods of geological eras, the difficulty with that is that if God created the plant life upon the earth in the third geological era, and did not have the sun really shining in its position on the earth until the fourth geological era, how did the plant life survive for a whole geological era without the sun? And if God created man in the sixth geological era, and he rested in the seventh geological era, it means that Adam would have been kicked out of the garden at the earliest, the eighth geological era, and thus was much older than the 912 years or whatever is ascribed to Adam's lifespan. So that creates problems too.
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0: May the Lord bring you into a special consciousness of His presence, of His love, of His interest in your life.

0: And may you walk in the consciousness of God's grace and be led by His Spirit. May you come into a new relationship with God, a very personal relationship with God. In Jesus' name.
1: 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Join us again next time as Pastor Chuck continues his verse-by-verse study through the Bible. That's right here on the next edition of The Word for Today.

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1: 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And tonight we're going to get the answers to questions that people are going to ask, like, should we be afraid to say good things since Satan is listening? 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And what is the baptism of the Holy Spirit after conversion? We are going to get the answers to those questions and more as we hear the rebroadcast of Pastor's Perspective next. 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
2: This is Shauna on Johnny Erickson Tada Sharing Hope. I know you're going to love this story from Johnny about the love she has for her sister.
3: Just recently, I had a chance to FaceTime with my sister, JK. And even though we live on opposite ends of the country, it was so wonderful to see her smile and hear her voice right there on my screen, on my iPhone. I miss her so, especially now that we are getting older and I do not have the chance to visit our farm in Maryland like I used to. Besides catching up on family news, Jay and I spent our FaceTime mainly sharing memories. Good memories, the kind that when you reflect on them, you feel stronger, you feel happier, more grateful to God for family. So I thought I would recount for you one of those special memories. You see, after my diving accident in which I broke my neck and became paralyzed, after my long hospitalization rehab, I went to live with my sister Jay on the farm. She did everything to make me feel welcomed, like I still fit there in the farmhouse, even though my clunky wheelchair was wider than her hallways. She smoothed over those rough spots and went the extra effort to make me, a new quadriplegic, still feel like a part of things. It's one reason why I loved helping her make dinner. Now, that sounds strange saying because I couldn't use my hands. I could not open the refrigerator. I can't hold a mixer or reach for a saucepan. Besides, Jay's kitchen was so narrow, like a kitchen galley with not much room, so small, I couldn't even get my wheelchair near the stove. But Jay made every effort to draw me close and include me. She would walk over to me, whipping a bowl of mashed potatoes that were resting on her hip, and she'd tilt them my way and say, "Think these are creamy enough, Johnny?" She let me taste them and then ask, "Should I add more milk? What do you think?" I knew Jay didn't need my advice. My sisters and I all knew that besides mother, that she was the best cook in the family. Still, she did not flaunt that. She instead got down on my level, as it were, in order to include me and make me a part of things. And it meant the world. What do you know? I was helping her make dinner. My sister is such a great example of Romans 15, where it says, quote, "Now we who are strong ought to bear the weaknesses of those without strength, and not just please ourselves." Wow, that's powerful. I want to say it again, in fact. If you are gifted and you're capable, strong, and skilled, don't do things just to please yourself. Instead, lower yourself to the level of someone who is not gifted or capable, someone who is weak and unskilled. It might be someone in your family with a disability, someone in your church or community. Wherever there is weakness and need, there is an opportunity for you to make God shine, to live out humility, an opportunity to think less of yourself and more of someone else.
2: Well, friend, as usual, Johnny gives us a different way of relating and a different way of connecting. She gives us the biblical way, knowing that when there's a need or weakness in the mix, it always means a new normal. 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And if you know someone who's weak and needs help, share their name with us too, would you? We want to pray for them. And then reach out to that friend. Make them feel a part of things, just like Johnny's sister did with Johnny. You'll be living out Romans 15, just like Jay. Let's follow Jay's example. And God bless you, friend. 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

0: Hello and welcome to Pastor's Perspective. I'm your host, Brian Perez, and we are live on this Wednesday afternoon, a beautiful Wednesday afternoon, and ready to take your calls about the Bible, the Christian faith, just about anything you want to talk about. 888-564-6173 is the number to call. You can also watch us live streaming if you'd like to. We are on Facebook and YouTube and what's the other one? On TV? Select TV? One of those? No, I'm joking. We were talking about old time cable channels before there was cable. I don't even know what that was called, but we are Facebook, YouTube, and Instagram. That's the other one. And then we archive all of our episodes online later on Facebook, YouTube, Apple Podcasts, and Spotify. But if you've got a question, call in now at 888-564-6173, 888-564-6173. And yeah, you can submit your questions online too, but we probably will not see them today. You would have to call us if you'd like an answer to a question today at 888-564-6173. And answering your questions today, we've got Brian Broderson, the pastor emeritus at Calvary Chapel, Costa Mesa. How you doing, Brian?
1: I'm doing all right. Thank you.
0: Yeah. We've also got Eric Tonnes. He's a pastor at Grace Evangelical Free Church in La Mirada, also one of the professors at the Talbot School of Theology at Biola University. Eric Tonnes, good to see you too, sir.
2: Thank you, Brian. Good to be with you both.
0: Love that background. I mean, you guys either have paid for the upgrade to the Zoom backgrounds and they just look incredible, but both of you, Eric.
2: You never know what's real anymore.
0: Oh, I know, huh? Might be an AI
2: that's
0: background.
2: A cabin in Sierra's fake background. No, that's actual a cabin in the Sierras.
0: Is that where you're at?
2: Yes, at Hume Lake Christian Camp.
0: Nice. Very nice. Yeah. Very nice. And Brian, where are you? What's your background?
1: Well, I'm in a cottage in Somerville, South Carolina.
0: Nice.
1: Yes. And Brian, I was trying to communicate to you about the message I got yesterday that half my head was cut off. So I said, tell Deloy, not Dino, to help me sort it out with camera. And then Johnny jumped right in and he did it. So,
0: yes.
1: Yeah. I mean, yesterday, as far as I could tell, my face wasn't half off, but apparently there's something that happens on the big screen. But here we are. I think we got it sorted out. It's good to see you, Eric. How's, are you at a camp up there?
2: Yes. I spoke at a men's retreat last weekend at Hume Lake. And then my wife and I are doing the marriage conference this weekend. And then there's a great creative arts conference the following week.
1: Great.
2: We're speaking at.
1: Wow. So you guys, are you there the whole time?
2: Yeah.
1: Oh, that's great.
2: Yeah.
1: Yeah. So, you know, the Hume Lake in Southern California in the San Bernardino Mountains is actually, it's our property that they lease from us.
2: Right. So, right. It's been so great to partner in that way.
1: Yeah. Yeah. It's been really good.
2: Yeah.
0: Hume Lake. Meanwhile, the rest of Southern California is in Humid Lake, still kind of a warm. When are we going to get past this? It's October. Come on. But anyway, 888-564-6173 is the number to call. We'll start with a question that was submitted online on the Pastor's Perspective Facebook page using Messenger. And Daniel from New Jersey wrote in and says, I'm really curious about your thoughts on the alleged Noah's Ark. Is this a real archaeological find or just fake news? Have you guys seen this on the news, Brian and Eric?
1: Yeah, I've seen some stuff on it. Yeah, for sure.
0: Okay. So what do you think? What's your take?
1: Well, I think that the jury's out still. I think, you know, that location was tagged ages ago. And many, many years ago, I remember back in the 80s, you know, there were people that were saying that it was, you know, quite probably Noah's Ark. And yet the access was not really there at the time, and now apparently they're able to access it. And it's been interesting because some of the headlines I've seen, even in, you know, some of the British newspapers, are like, Noah's Ark has been found, and it's absolutely 100% certainly Noah's Ark. But I don't think that that's the case. I think that they're still A lot, there's a lot of research still to be done before I think you could draw a final conclusion on it. So yeah, it'd be fascinating if it was, but if it's not, it's not a big deal. So I'm interested in what Professor Eric thinks about that.
2: Yeah, I tend to be really skeptical about findings like this. I'm not saying that that couldn't be the approximate location, but we're talking well over 4,000 years ago.
1: Yeah.
2: And it's highly unlikely anything of the Ark is left if that's where it was. And I think God has very purposely made sure there aren't those kinds of things that so easily end up getting worshipped. For centuries, the Roman Catholic Church made relics out of claimed findings of all sorts of things that people ended up worshiping. God knows that's our inclination, and it would end up getting worshiped pretty quickly. I actually think, I don't know why God hasn't given us the original manuscripts of the Bible, but if I were a betting man, I would say it's because we'd end up worshiping those original manuscripts, and because that's our tendency. And so I doubt that even if that is the place and that's where the Ark was, which could be, that God would have left things for us to so easily end up venerating.
1: Yeah. You know, years ago, I remember, and I probably should try to follow up on it, but there's a passage somewhere in the scripture that gives the geographical location of Ararat that is not in the same location that Mount Ararat is that we know of today. And I can't remember the passage, but I do remember thinking that, of course, that is interesting. But like you said, 4,000 years is a long, long time.
2: So, now, I am in the land where there are trees that are actually that old, but they haven't been rotting dead for all that time.
1: Yeah.
2: They're actually alive.
1: Now, okay, so I'm going to bring up another topic and see what you think about this, just because it's somewhat similar, the Shroud of Turin. Again, I remember, you know, many, many years of kind of, you know, sort of people claiming, absolutely, this is the burial Shroud of Christ, and then another group of people would come along and give all the reasons why it wasn't. And that, they, you know, people have gone back and forth for a long time. The thing that interests me now, and not that I've necessarily changed my view on it, I don't necessarily believe that it is, but it seems like there are more reputable voices that are supporting the idea that it really could be than there used to be in the past. In the past, it always seemed like it was some fringe, you know, wild kind of Indiana Jones type of person, both with the Ark and with some of the other ancient artifacts. But it seems like Gary Habermas is kind of shocking to me, because, you know, he is really, as you know, Eric, he's quite the scholar, and he's pretty convinced that, you know, the Shroud is legit. So what do you think?
2: I have heard through the years, as you say, such wildly different findings about the Shroud.
1: Yeah.
2: And honestly, I'm intrigued by why it is so intriguing. Mm-hmm. Because we have an empty tomb that is the evidence of the resurrection 2,000 years ago. And so, again, I'm more intrigued by why it's so intriguing to people than I am, even if it is legit or not. Yeah. Because the basis of our faith certainly would never rise or fall on whether that was the Shroud of Jesus or not. And again, this inclination to worship things rather than the God who is spirit, who says not to make any image of himself, which those sorts of things so quickly become images that we worship.
1: So,
0: I think well-meaning Christians would think, you know, if this was the Shroud, or if that was Noah's Ark, I mean, it's proof, and we can show our friends, and they would finally come to Jesus. But then the other side also happens, where if it turns out not to be the Ark, then oh man, now my friends are going to say, see, I told you it was fake.
2: Right. Oh, there's no doubt archaeology and history are great friends of the Bible and its historicity, its veracity. So I'm not saying that evidence outside the Bible isn't helpful in bolstering our confidence in its accuracy, but things that are that representative of things in the Bible, I just think end up getting worshipped so quickly.
1: And we have that Old Testament example with in the time of Hezekiah, you know, the worshiping of the serpent, the bronze serpent, and Hezekiah takes and he destroys it. He says it's just a thing of brass, you know, stop worshiping it. So yeah.
0: All right, Daniel in New Jersey, thank you so much for sending in your question about Noah's Ark on the Pastor's Perspective Facebook page using Messenger. Let's do one more that was sent through Facebook, and then we'll go to the phones. 888-564-6173 is the number, with Pastors Brian Broderson and Eric Tonis answering your questions. Kathy and Paul want to know about Galatians 5:16, which refers to walking in the Spirit. And they just want to know, what does that mean in practical terms? Eric, what do you say?
2: Well, I must say that I was a Christian for quite a few years before I realized how absolutely essential the work of the Spirit is in our lives and how much we depend on Him for. And I'm so grateful that in my 20s, I started to realize and appreciate and love the Spirit more and worship Him with great gratitude. I wouldn't be a born again new creature in Christ if He didn't take what was objectively true in history, like we were just talking about, and make it subjectively transformative to me. There are actually, most things in the Bible aren't hard for me to believe, like that we're sinners, like I'm a sinner, for instance. But the fact that Jesus says it is to your advantage that I go, because if I don't go, the Comforter won't come. Jesus says it's better that the Spirit's working the way He is in the life of the believers now than if we still had Him the way He was for those 33 years of His incarnate ministry. That's just astounding to me. But that's what Jesus says is an advantageous place for us to be. So the work of the Spirit is absolutely essential for anything to happen in the life of the believer, including becoming a new creature in the first place. But then when you become a new creature in Christ, that begins the journey of discipleship, where you grow in the fruit of the Spirit, you grow in conformity to the image of Christ. And the Spirit is the one who does that. He is the one who bears fruit in our lives and makes us more like Jesus, gives us conviction of sin, helps us understand the Scriptures, helps us to grow in all the ways He has for us. And walking in the Spirit means being attentive to His work. Now, don't forget, He's the one who inspired the Bible. And so the Spirit and the Word work together profoundly. And so depending on the Spirit to enable us to be who God has created us to be and grow in all the ways He has means we attend to His work in our lives, seeking it, and depending on the Spirit and the Word to come together in a profound, transforming way.
0: Brian Broderson, what do you say?
1: Well, that was great. So, you know, I don't really have much to add. I was reading 2 Corinthians today, and there in the fourth chapter, Paul says, the Lord is the Spirit, and where the Spirit of the Lord is, there is liberty. And then, you know, in that passage, he says, all of us, with an unveiled face, he's contrasting Moses putting a veil on his face after he had his encounters with God. And he says, all of us, new covenant believers, with unveiled face, we are beholding as in a mirror the glory of the Lord, and we're being transformed from glory to glory by that same Spirit. And I think just as Eric said, you know, the work of the Spirit, Jesus said, I will not leave you orphaned, but I will come to you. And He comes to us through the person of the Spirit. So, yeah, I'm all for, you know, Walking in the Spirit, living in the Spirit, being led by the Spirit, being convicted by the Spirit, being empowered by the Spirit, you know, that I think that's clearly what the Lord intended. So,
0: Kathy and Paul, thank you so much for sending in your question through the Pastor's Perspective Facebook page using Messenger. And now let's go to San Diego to speak with Janice, who called 888-564-6173. Hello, Janice. Thanks and welcome. Hi. To Pastor's Perspective.
3: Well, thank you for taking my call. I have sort of a strange question, and it might be on more of a superstitious vein. I don't really know, but as a Christian, I worry about this. When good things happen to me, when the Lord blesses me with good things, and I talk about them to friends, I'm thinking I shouldn't be talking about them out loud. Satan hears it, and he's going to ruin it for me. And I know God's stronger. I really don't know. Do I have to pray before I talk about my blessings? I just am bothered by that.
0: Pastor Brian, what do you say to Janice?
1: Well, Janice, that you kind of nailed it at the beginning. It is superstitious, and you just need to not think in those ways, because of course that has absolutely nothing to do with God's work in our life and his favor in our life. And of course with the devil, you know, the devil is just going to do what he's going to do regardless. And to a large degree, we just need to ignore him and get on with trusting the Lord and following Jesus. But, you know, the Bible says, let the redeemed of the Lord tell their story. So we're supposed to tell people about the blessing of God in our lives. I mean, that's part of the witness. Of course, ultimately, we want to tell people about, you know, the cross and the resurrection and the regeneration that the Spirit brings. But we can start and should start sometimes just telling the story of God's goodness to us. And then among believers too, when we are together, telling each other the blessings that God's bestowed upon us, that is faith building for the others. And so you don't want to withhold that. So I think the thing the enemy might be doing here is just ripping you off into thinking that, you know, you should probably keep quiet about this, lest you, you know, bring some sort of a jinx on yourself. But that is superstition. That's not going to happen. So don't worry about that. Let the redeemed of the Lord tell their story.
0: Does this help you, Janice?
3: Thank you so much. That'll take a big burden off my shoulders.
0: Oh, good. Eric, what do you think?
2: Janice, even the way you were asking that question, I just heard a woman who has a heart of gratitude, and I wouldn't want you to pull the reins in on that one bit. As Brian was saying, there's so many Bible verses that command us to abound in thanksgiving. And I think it's really important what he also said, that our primary gratitude is for him sending his son in our place. But the blessings of even a meal today and every breath and every heartbeat and all the good things that God brings our way, he deserves credit for that. And so I wouldn't want you to hesitate in the least in giving thanks to God, not just even for blessings, but in the midst of trials as well, knowing that he will carry you through those things and he will sustain you even when life feels meager. And so I wouldn't want you to restrain in the least in the heart of gratitude that you evidently have.
0: Janice, thanks for calling us today here on Pastor's Perspective. 888-564-6173 is the number to call us today. Going to be here till 4 o'clock, and we'd love to talk to you. Right now, let's go to Lake Forest. Here is Edgar. Welcome to Pastor's Perspective, Edgar.
4: Hello. Thank you for taking my call. So I wanted to ask the pastors concerning capital punishment, kind of struggling with it. What are we supposed to do when somebody gets put to death and they don't achieve putting this woman to death? It's in the news. Are we supposed to pray for forgiveness? Are we supposed to forgive them? What type of prayer should we do for these people? And then the other thing was, I have a prayer request for myself because I'm having an endoscopy done tomorrow, a procedure, and so that everything goes good. But I have been struggling with What do you do in a capital punishment case, people on death row? Do we forgive them, ask God to forgive them? Or how are we supposed to deal with that?
0: Now, are you talking about capital punishment in general? Or because you mentioned this woman, Krista Pike, who's been in the news for the past few weeks. Are you specifically talking about her because she, you know, they gave her the two lethal injections and neither of them took and she's still alive, I think.
4: That's pretty much what started it. Before they were about to put her to death, I prayed and then I said, I didn't know what if I did something wrong. Like, my God, you know, my goodness, like, what did I pray the right thing? I just asked God to forgive her. But then I thought, well, she did. So it's like, so you struggle with it. It's like, well, she murdered this girl. And then you, what, do you forgive her? I mean, God says to forgive, but at the same time, you know, you just don't, I don't know. I need, like, the pastors to, like, kind of set me straight with this.
0: Yeah, Eric, we'll start with you.
4: How is it that you deal with this? How is it that you pray right?
2: Yeah, brother, I just want to really affirm your conscientious, earnest desire to do things in a way that's honoring to God, but also that you would pray about things in the news. It's so easy to get what's called compassion fatigue and just see things as political or social ideas, but you're really seeing the deeper realities here. And I just want to affirm that's a wise way to live and in a godly way to live. You obviously have a tender heart, and I want to affirm that. And I think it's really good to ask questions about things like capital punishment. It's very easy to be raised in a particular political stream and not back up and question things like even war or capital punishment or what a Christian view of these things are. We sort of just tend to adopt whatever tradition we grew up in. So I appreciate that you're asking that question. And this tragic case in the news is especially difficult because, as you say, three times they tried to execute her and it didn't work. She's speaking now. I guess she's coherent. And people are saying she should now be released, almost like she got away with it. And so let's let her go now. But boy, the family of the woman that she brutally tortured and killed thinks very differently about that. And so I don't think the purpose is to solve the capital punishment question from a Christian perspective, but how we should view justice and mercy. And I think it's important to realize that you can be forgiving and at the same time see justice as the right thing and consequences as the right thing. Forgiveness doesn't mean there are no consequences. Forgiveness doesn't throw justice out the window. Caleb Flynn, who murdered his wife, mm-hmm. Her family offered him forgiveness when he was sentenced a couple of days ago. And they also said, and he should be punished to the fullest extent of the law. So the fact is, you can be a very forgiving person and get a restraining order on someone because forgiveness doesn't mean trust and it doesn't mean a lack of justice.
0: Edgar, what do you think before we hear from Pastor Brian?
4: Yeah, so I'm kind of, you know, still thinking, I still want to say, like, what is it that when you pray for somebody like that, what do you ask God? Do you say, God, forgive them? Do you say, no, God, make sure that they get executed? It's like, what is the right prayer for something like that?
0: Brian?
1: Yeah, I think that... I think you can, you know, on one level, of course, you're removed personally from this situation. So, you know, Eric mentioned the family of the woman who was murdered. And so, you know, they obviously are going to have a perspective on it that you don't have or I don't have. We're sort of, you know, onlookers. And, you know, you can feel compassion even for people who are evil. And I think you could just simply say, you know, God have mercy and trust that God knows. And of course, in the end, anybody can be forgiven, but they have to be forgiven because they seek forgiveness. They can't, you know, it's not going to be my prayer or your prayer that's going to bring forgiveness to them. It's going to be their own prayer, you know, crying out to God for mercy. But I think just like, you know, your heart is sensitive, which is good, and that you care. And so just a simple, oh, God, have mercy, you know, that's sufficient. I don't think you have to say anything else. And God knows exactly, he knows all the other details, you know. So I think you could just simply rest in something like that. And I think, you know, God, you know, make sure they, you know, find a better way to execute them, or, you know, that's out of our hands. It's just like, okay, Lord, you know, we're just going to trust you. And, that's what I would say.
0: Yeah. Brian, would you pray for Edgar? I think he said he's undergoing a procedure tomorrow.
1: Yes. Lord, we do pray for Edgar, and we pray for this procedure. And, you know, we all kind of know that whatever the procedure is, we're always a little bit anxious about those things. So we pray that you would take away the anxiousness and give him a peace. And we pray that there would be everything would go smoothly. And we pray that there would be a good outcome. In Jesus' name, amen.
5: Amen.
0: Amen. Edgar, thanks for calling in today to Pastor's Perspective. And everyone watching and listening will be praying for you as well. Almost coming up to the break, let me read a quick question that was submitted online through the Pastor's Perspective page at kwave.com. It's really short. It's from George, who wants to know, do dogs go to heaven? He specifically said dogs. He didn't mention any other pets or animals, but he's just wondering about dogs. Eric, what do you say?
2: Depends what kind.
0: Okay. Do you have preferences or something?
2: I do. I definitely do. Yeah, I heard a great answer to this kind of question one time. God will ensure that anything required to make you happy in heaven will be there.
1: I love it.
2: A little evasive, but I think there's a lot of truth to that.
0: Brian, what say you?
1: I remember one time, decades ago, literally so long ago, somebody asked that question, and I just said, yeah, you know, probably. And somebody really took me to task, you know, chewed me out, kind of accused me of heresy.

0: that I was suggesting that a pet might be in heaven. So, but I hold to that. I hold firmly to that. And I do it on the basis of what Eric said. I think that that's, I think that that's right. Look,
1: if, yeah, and there will definitely be animals in the new heavens and the new earth. The right. Big question is, are animals resurrected? Yeah. That's the question. And I don't have a biblical basis for that.
0: Yeah, right. But, you know, we have a dog, Barnabas, who's 11. And we're sure he's going to be in heaven because he is, he prays. I mean, he's just a gentleman. You know, he's a very... he's a very godly dog, so we have no doubt.
1: Well, our dog Biscuit, on most days, seems to be showing more fruit of the spirit than I do. And my wife, he offers counseling to my wife. I have found her in another room complaining about me to him. So I don't know what that says about the levels of sanctification, but there you have it.
2: That's great. George, thanks for sending in your question online. We're going to take a quick break here on Pastor's Perspective. There's still time for you to call in and ask your question, 888-564-6173. So call in, Colin, Colleen, everyone else. 888-564-6173 is our number. If you're watching on Facebook, YouTube, or Instagram, the number's right there on the bottom of your screen, so you can call in. There's also a QR code there online, so you can scan that and then you can submit your question online. We probably won't see your question today, but we'll have it for a future date. And if we do use it on the show, we will reply to you and let you know that we read your question, let you know the date and the approximate time and all that other stuff. But call in right now, 888-564-6173. Operators are standing by. Well, just one operator. Operator is standing by. 888-564-6173. Back in a little bit on Pastor's Perspective.
3: Hi, this is Mike Whitford, lead pastor of Revive OC, a new church plant in the Beach Cities here in Orange County, California, with the K-Wave scripture of the day. Isaiah 43, verses 18 through 19 says, "Forget the former things. Do not dwell on the past. See, I am doing a new thing. Now it springs up. Do you not perceive it? I am making a way in the desert and streams in the wasteland." Whatever you need to let go of from your past, focus on Jesus today, because he is doing a new thing in your life through the Holy Spirit. Once again, that's Isaiah 43, 18 through 19, the K-Wave scripture of the day. And I'm Pastor Mike Whitford. If you'd like to hear more about Revive OC, we meet every Sunday night at 6 p.m. Or please go online to reviveoc.cc for more information.
4: When I stand in our chapel and look out at the seats, I can't help but get emotional. I see a woman who's been beaten down by life and think she's somebody's daughter. I see an older man and think that's somebody's dad. So let me ask you, what breaks your heart? I'm Joe Jordan of Fred Jordan Missions. Let's take three. The same things that break our hearts are the same things that break God's. Matthew 9 says that when Jesus saw the crowds, he had compassion on them because they were helpless, like sheep without a shepherd. That passage and the things Jesus did set the pattern for how we do ministry on these streets. First, Jesus saw people through the right eyes. He didn't look at the crowd and think, these people are demanding my time and energy. He saw a sheep without a shepherd. Some estimate more than 60,000 people live on the streets of Los Angeles County, but we don't see statistics. We see somebody's son, somebody's daughter. Second, Jesus felt what they felt and was moved with compassion. When we look through his eyes, we can see their suffering and want to step in. Third, Jesus prayed. He looked at that harvest and then asked his Father to send workers. And if we're going to ask God to send people to help us, we have to first include ourselves in that prayer. Fourth, Jesus did something. He didn't stay on the hill. He got in the trenches with the crowd. He got his hands dirty. Biblical compassion is never passive. It always moves. For years, I've prayed, Lord, break my heart for what breaks yours. And he's answered that prayer on Skid Row more times than I can count. And every time he does, he asks the next question, what are you going to do about it? So we put our hands where our hearts are. And if you'd like to join us on Skid Row to serve a meal, pray with somebody, and see them through Jesus's eyes, or if you'd like to help us feed, clothe, and share the gospel with about 1,000 people a day, you can go online to fjm.org to volunteer or donate. 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And remember, Jesus is still looking at the crowds with compassion. 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I'm Joe Jordan of Fred Jordan Missions. 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
2: We're back on Pastor's Perspective. 888-564-6173 is the number to call. We've got Pastor Brian Broderson and Pastor Eric Tonis here. Eric is also a professor at the Talbot School of Theology at Biola University. Brian is the pastor emeritus at Calvary Chapel, Costa Mesa. And we're going to be here for about another 25 minutes. 888-564-6173 is the number to call. Let's read one more that was sent in online. Then we'll go to the phones. Margie, you'll be our first call when we return. Ada in Chino Hills writes, my husband and I are going to San Antonio in November to a Zach Williams concert. I booked a room at a certain hotel because it looked historic and quaint. I recently asked a local about the hotel, and their response was, isn't that the haunted hotel by the Alamo? I then Googled the hotel, and Google confirmed that it's haunted, but it looks so pretty. The price was great, and it's in a perfect area. But now I'm worried. Pastor Brian, should Ada go to this concert? Or, I'm sorry, not the concert. Should she stay at this hotel? Is Brian there?
0: Well,
2: oh, there he is. Okay,
0: you know,
2: go ahead.
0: This is going to be, I mean, you know, this is going to be very personal on her part. And, you know, is there an objective reason why she shouldn't go there? I personally don't think there is, but there might be a subjective reason if she's going to go there and be worried the whole time that place is haunted and not enjoy her weekend. Then she probably should find another hotel, because then she will have the great time that her and her husband are planning. You know, it's interesting. I mean, obviously there is such a thing as the demonic realm, and there are times when there is strange demonic activity in certain places. And yet I think as believers, we don't want to get caught up, like earlier, you know, when we were talking to Janice, I think there's other areas of superstition that we can get sucked into as well. And I think a lot of times around kind of the devil and demonic things, there's a lot of superstition, and we don't want to be subject to it. Paul the Apostle, he's writing to the Corinthians, and he's talking to them about eating food offered to idols, and he's acknowledging that, you know, these really, you know, they're offering these to demons and not to God. But then he says, but an idol is nothing. And so, you know, he didn't have a big hang up. At one point, he finally says, you know, it's not good to have a fellowship with demons. So in that particular case, it's different than what we're talking about here, but there might be a little bit of overlap. So I don't know. I'm interested in what Eric has to say on this.
1: Well, I think it's really important to affirm what Brian said, that the spiritual realm is real, the demonic realm is real, that Satan prowls around like a roaring lion, seeking whom he'll devour, that we have a battle raging against principalities and powers in high places. But it's also true that greater is he that is in you than he who's in the world. And Jesus has vanquished the powers of darkness, especially in the life of the believer. And as I read your description of the hotel, probably the main reason you got such a great price is because people want to stay there because they hear it's haunted, which to me is like a great reason to stay there. But the other thing I thought of was there may be people who are interested in the occult who would want to stay at a place like that. So it's not that it's haunted, but people who are drawn to things like that may want to stay there. I don't know. But even then, I'm tempted to go there and preach the gospel to those folks. So I would stay in the hotel, but I'm not telling you what to do.
2: 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Enjoy the Zach Williams concert. Zach's one of the artists we play here on K-Wave FM on the weekends. Music is back. We've been doing it for 4 or 5 months now, and we invite you to tune in. 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So check that out. Back to the phones now. Margie hung up. Where's Margie? I don't know. So we'll go to Marty in Placentia. Welcome to Pastor's Perspective, Marty.
6: Hi there. Thanks for taking my call.
2: You bet.
6: First of all, on the dogs in heaven thing, when I was teaching Sunday school, I went through this exercise to have the kids, describe the perfect place to live. Out one door is a McDonald's, out another door is a water park, blah, blah, blah. And we do that for 15 minutes. And finally, I say, well, the Bible promises us that we cannot even imagine how great heaven will be. So I'm of the opinion that, yes, our pets will be there. And I hope I can communicate with them about our time together here. So I'll leave that at that. But that's what I think about pets in heaven, and I pray that it be so. But my question is about baptism by the Holy Spirit.
2: That is a very good question. Sorry to interrupt, but if there are pets in heaven, will they have glorified bodies? Will they be able to talk? But that's a whole nother, that's a rabbit hole, no pun intended, that we're not going to go down today. So, Marty, go ahead. What's your question?
6: Okay. Yeah, my question is about baptism by the Holy Spirit. And I know that, my story real quick, I was raised in the Southern Baptist Church in Nashville, Tennessee. And about 12 or 13 years old, I responded to an altar call by Pastor Spurlin and went up and gave my life to the Lord, accepted Jesus as my Lord and Savior. And, whatever that can mean to a 12 or 13-year-old is what it meant to me. But it's always been in me. But about 20, maybe 30 years ago, on a Christian weekend event on a Saturday night, something happened to me. And I really, truly, as an adult, gave my life to the Lord. And my life and my Christian life has just been so different since then. I mean, it's been wonderful. It's been so different. But I know there's different perspectives, and that's why I'm calling Pastor's Perspective, because some pastors, some leaders say, the Holy Spirit lives in you from that moment of conversion. Anyway, what's your take on baptism by the Holy Spirit sometime after you respond to an altar call like that, even 10, 20, 30 years? Because something definitely happened to me on that night that the Holy Spirit came into me, I think.
2: All right. Brian, you first.
0: Well, I just would be interested in finding out, so you, as a 12-year-old, you went to a camp, you received Jesus, and then 20 years later, you had this radical, transformative experience. What was going on between the time? Were you living as a Christian, walking as a Christian, thinking to follow the Lord? What was happening during that period?
6: Well, I was not in the far country, but I was in the next door. I wasn't, my friends were into drugs and things like that. And I wasn't living an ideal Christian life by any stretch, but I knew what it was. And I was being a good person. I know what that means, but not really active in living the Christian life. assistance. Yeah. And that was in church where I responded to the pastor's altar call at 12 or 13 mm-hmm. years old. But I went okay. to a Christian weekend called the Walk to Emmaus, and I've talked about that before, but that was about 30 years ago, and it was on a Saturday night during that time. We'd heard some messages and some prayer, and there were, you know, clergy there and that sort of thing. But I just went up on the altar and just raised my hands, and quite frankly, I was afraid to look at them because my palms felt like there was flames on them. I didn't want to open my eyes. But in any event, something happened to me that night that really changed my life forever, and I feel like the Holy Spirit really came into me at that point. So
0: yeah,
6: I don't know if that answers your question about how well my wife.
0: No, it does. Well, that's interesting. And I mean, it sounds like when you were 12, you know, to the best of your ability, you made a sincere commitment that did affect you to some extent. And then you had this more radical encounter. And I would definitely say that you encountered the Holy Spirit. I don't think there's any question about that. I think the question then just comes down to, well, what do we call that? Was that a baptism of the Spirit? Was that a filling of the Spirit? Which to me, they almost seem like the same thing. So I think it just depends on your theological persuasion, you know. So there are some who would say, no, there is, you know, you get everything the moment of your conversion, and so there's not really any more of the Spirit that you get at a subsequent time. And then there's others that say, no, well, you can actually, you know, be converted and yet not be filled with the Holy Spirit. And then there's a moment where you do have a filling or maybe a baptism. You know, Pastor Chuck Smith used to say this, and he was one who would have believed in what you might call like a second blessing or a subsequent work of the Spirit to conversion. But he would say, you know, in the end, the question isn't really, what do we call it? The real issue is, have we experienced it? And I think that you're testifying that you did experience it, and that's beautiful. And if you want to call it a baptism of the Spirit, I think there's biblical support for that. If you want to call it a filling of the Spirit, well, there's obviously biblical support for that as well. You know, sometimes I think, you know, theologians or theologically minded people kind of want to debate over things that in the end, it doesn't matter that much, you know. So that's my perspective.
2: Eric, what do you say?
1: So a book I read a long time ago that was really helpful for me on this question is John Stott's book, Baptism and Fullness. And he does a great job of digging out all the relevant Bible passages. And there are a couple of passages that talk about baptism in the life of the believer. But he thinks that it's most helpful, and I agree with him, to use the word baptism for what happens at conversion, and filling or fullness to talk about what happens after. And again, it's not an open and shut case, but I do think it's important to affirm that the Spirit takes over in the life of the believer. You're a new creature in Christ. You were dead, now you're alive. You were blind, now you can see. You were in darkness, now you're in light. But then you begin the life of a Christian, which is progressive sanctification, which is the Spirit taking over more and more territory in your life. So I think every believer has the Spirit fully, but then he gets more and more of you throughout the sanctification process. And sometimes it can be hard to figure out what happened when and what was before that. And I think we should rejoice anytime the Spirit works in a way that draws us closer to God, gets us in the Scriptures, convicts us of sin, brings about greater holiness. And the big question is, am I walking in the Spirit today? Getting back to our first question. Sometimes discerning just what happened when I was 12 or 15 or 25 can be pretty tough to do. But I think the most important question is, am I walking closely with the Lord, depending on the Spirit today?
2: Marty, thank you so much for your phone call on Pastor's Perspective at 888-564-6173. Now we'll go to Los Angeles and speak with Mario. Thank you, Mario, for listening to Pastor's Perspective on K-Wave. What's your question for Pastors Brian Broderson and Eric Tonis?
7: Yes, good afternoon, Pastors. I've been having this thoughts about the Holy Spirit. For some reason, I don't know, I just started thinking about the Holy Spirit, in my mind, and I've been getting thoughts. And I've been crying out to the Lord, telling him to help me not to think like this, as thoughts that come into my mind. And also, I had a thought about killing the Holy Spirit.
2: For Pastors Brian Broderson and Eric Tonis.
7: Yes, good afternoon, Pastors. I've been having this thoughts about the Holy Spirit. For some reason, I don't know, I just started thinking about the Holy Spirit, in my mind, and I've been getting thoughts. And I've been crying out to the Lord, telling him to help me not to think like this, as thoughts that come into my mind. And also, I had a thought about killing the Holy Spirit. I don't know, for,

0: I don't know. I'm just getting this awful thoughts in my mind. And I just tell her, Lord, I rebuke this thought in the name of Jesus. And I hate them. I don't like them. And I've been having them for a while, and I'm calling in because I'm scared if this is blasphemy of the Holy Spirit. And, and I don't want to do anything wrong. I've been trying, you know, to do God's will, like, you know?
1: Wow.
0: Yeah. Uh-huh.
1: Brian, what do you tell Mario?
2: Well, first of all, this is, you have not blasphemed the Holy Spirit, because the blasphemy of the Holy Spirit is really, ultimately, it's the rejection of Jesus and the work of the Spirit to bring us to Christ. And that's not you, because you're a believer. And these kind of unwanted thoughts, these are often the things that the devil will do to just harass us, to just try to give us a hard time, make our lives difficult, take away our joy, take away our confidence that the Lord loves us, or the Lord's, you know, working in our life, or God wants to use us because, you know, we've had these thoughts. So you really need to just reject these thoughts, just like you're doing, and know that you have not. If you had committed the blasphemy of the Holy Spirit, you wouldn't even care. You wouldn't think twice about it. You certainly wouldn't call us and say, I'm worried about this, because after all, you don't want anything to do with God. That's the person who has blasphemed the Spirit. The great Victorian preacher, Charles Spurgeon, he was plagued by these kinds of things at a particular time in his life. And he had really terrible thoughts that would just sort of attack his mind, and blasphemous thoughts. And he was really, really discouraged by it. He was really down, and he wondered himself, how could I really be a Christian if I have these thoughts in my head? So he confided in his grandfather, who was actually a preacher as well. And his grandfather just asked him a simple question. He said, do you delight in these thoughts? And Spurgeon said, oh no, I loathe them. I hate them.
1: Mm.
2: And his grandfather said, then they're not your thoughts. Mm. Don't own them. Send them back to where they came from. They came from the devil. Send them back to the devil. And that helped him. It didn't mean that the thoughts never occurred again. It just meant that now he was able to contend with them because he had an understanding of the nature of them.
1: Eric?
3: That's a great answer. I think it's important to understand that whole concept of blasphemy against the Holy Spirit, the unforgivable sin, in light of the context of the passages in the Gospels where they occur. Matthew 12 is one of them. And it's in the context of the Pharisees attributing the work of Jesus the Messiah to the devil and rejecting the Son of Man in their very presence. And Jesus is saying, if that's how you respond to the work of the Spirit when the Messiah is right in your presence, you're not going to find forgiveness. And so it boils down to what you do with the Son of Man when the Spirit of God is at work through his ministry. And it doesn't sound to me at all like you're in that situation in the least, or like Brian said, you wouldn't be so concerned about it.
1: Mario, does this help you?
0: Yes, Pastor. Thank you so much. And thank you for answering my question. And I just, you know, if you get to pray for me, that would be so great.
1: Yes, for sure. And everybody watching and listening will also be praying for you. Mario there in Los Angeles, thanks for your phone call today here on Pastor's Perspective. Now we'll go to Dylan and Eliso Viejo, who's listening to K-Wave. What's your question, Dylan?
4: Hi.
1: Are you there, Dylan? I think we just lost you. Dylan, did you press mute on your phone? Did you disconnect your Bluetooth? Did you...
4: Can you hear me?
1: Drive through a tunnel. There you are. Okay. What's your question?
4: Okay. So when I was growing up, I was a Christian, and I left the church for over a decade. I wanted nothing to do with the church. And I gave my life again to Christ about 2 years ago.

0: Hello.
1: Great.
0: And I was contemplating baptism. Now, I was baptized when I was a kid, but now I feel like I'm in an entirely different understanding of faith. And, I'm just at a point where I feel that I need to cleanse some of the stuff from my past. And I don't know if baptism is something that I should do, or what do you guys think?
1: Eric, what do you say to Dylan?
2: So, Dylan, do you think you were a believer and were you baptized in a gospel preaching church back then?
0: Yes.
2: Okay, then I don't think there's a need to be baptized again. I think it sounds to me like what you're longing for is an opportunity to express in a body of believers a fresh start, your beginning. And I would look for an opportunity to do that. I would even ask for an opportunity to do that publicly, to give witness to the work of God in your life and that you are committed to him and his people and you love Jesus and his bride and want to walk with him in the midst of God's people. And it sounds like that sort of thing, a testimony that people in your church are able to hear, where you express this new chapter of your life is going to be the thing that I think you're longing for. I don't think being baptized again is necessary or even really appreciates what happens at baptism. To some degree, then I would be baptized every time I confess a sin and move to a new place in my relationship with the Lord. So I don't think it's baptism you need, but maybe witnessing to the work of God in your life before the people in your church.
1: What do you think of that, Dylan?
0: I appreciate that. Yeah, because I know that being baptized once, I've heard you guys talk about that, and it seems that that should only happen once. I just wanted to make sure that me having abandoned everything for so long that that wasn't something that was necessary. But you're right. I think that having some sort of a public feeling of that faith would really help.
1: Brian, what do you tell Dylan?
3: Yeah, I think just like Eric said, I think, maybe just speak with your pastor, just tell him what's on your heart, just see if there's an opportunity maybe for you to do that. I think that would be wonderful for you, and I think a lot of people would, I'm sure they'd really be blessed by it too. So, just know this too. Look, you're with Jesus and he's with you, and he's not saying, okay, well, now you really got to prove it by getting baptized again or any of that. He knows your heart. And when you turned to him in repentance and ask him to forgive you and restore you, he did. And now it's time to just keep pressing in and pressing on and keep growing and keep following the Lord.
1: Brian, I think I heard Char recently at Calvary Costa Mesa. He was teaching a message and he was kind of talking about this. And I don't want to take his words out of context or anything or misquote him or anything, but I think he said that, I think it was towards the end of the service, right before communion. And he said there might be people here who, walked away from the Lord and now they're wondering about rededicating their lives. And well, this is where you can come to it. Come to the table and partake in communion.
3: Yeah, that's one of the things that we do weekly. We do partake of the Lord's Supper each week, and we use it as an opportunity for those who just want to recalibrate maybe their lives with the Lord, or just want to really sort of more publicly give thanks. And any of those things can be very, very precious. And it doesn't have to be overt. It can be more personal. But if you feel like you want to make a public declaration, of course, that is what we're called to that as well.
1: Yeah. Eric, any closing thoughts? Give you about a minute.
2: No, I think that's excellent. I just think it's so important to take our experiences as individuals before the Lord into the context of the fellowship of the saints, which is a tremendous means of grace he's given us, and bring those two together.
1: Dylan, thanks for your phone call today here on Pastor's Perspective. And that is all the time we have on today's episode. If you're still on hold, so sorry that we couldn't get to you. Please call us back tomorrow, and we'll try to put you on tomorrow. Remember, the phone lines open about 7 minutes before 3 o'clock. If you're watching on Facebook, YouTube, Instagram, or what's the other one? Oh, that's it. We only live stream on three. Facebook, YouTube, or Instagram. If you're watching there.
2: MySpace.
1: Yes. And the video will be available later at Blockbuster Video. I don't know. No, I'm joking. Give us a call tomorrow. God bless you guys. Eric Tonnes, thank you so much for joining us today from the Talbot School of Theology at Biola University. And Eric's also a teaching pastor at Grace EV Free Church in La Mirada. And Brian Broderson from echoesofmercy.com. We'll see you tomorrow. God bless you all. 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
4: 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And she's going to be teaching us how to deal with the ups and downs of marriage. So stay with us for that. 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And then this Saturday, don't miss the K-Wave Community Connection with Lynn Hackman. Her guest is going to be the Car Wax King, Barry McGuire. Barry is going to be sharing insights from his book, Ignite Your Life, Defeat Fear with Faith, with Effortless Faith. 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
10: And so if you're in a season of winter, don't lose heart and think about, oh my goodness, how are we going to navigate back through fall and through summer? And is it even possible to get through spring? Winter is the season of doing the work so that spring can come again.
11: That's Deborah Folletta describing ways you can navigate the inevitable ups and downs of marriage and relationships. Welcome back to Focus on the Family with Jim Daly. I'm John Fuller.
12: You know, John, last time we covered the different seasons of relationship. Actually, we covered two. We're going to cover the other two today, but spring and summer. And it was such a wonderful insight into how to frame our relationships, whether it's marital or parenting or friend group or those acquaintances at church you might know. It's just a really good way to see how God has created us. You know, it says in the Word that God created us for a relationship. Mm-hmm. It's probably one of the most unnoticed things that we need to concentrate on. I think we concentrate on salvation in Christ and how to live a Spirit-led life. Those are tremendous and important, critically important. But he also built us for a relationship. What about that scripture says, think more highly of others than yourself? The golden rule. Mm. Wow. Are we applying things there? I think we need to. And Deborah does a wonderful job at helping us better understand it.
11: And she shared from her newest book called Relationship Skills, The Four Seasons That Will Make or Break Your Love Life. We have copies of that here at the ministry. Stop by our website to learn more. And of course, if you missed the previous show, don't fret. We have audio copies here. You can contact us, download our app, and have the programs on the go. And we're also on YouTube.
12: Deborah, welcome back. It's so good to have you.
10: Always good to be with you.
12: You know, it's so fun, and I mean this for the listeners and the viewers. You just bring power-packed information for us. We can all learn so much from what you've written and, you know, what the Lord has shown you. So thank you for that.
10: Well, thank you.
12: It's diligence. I mean, you have to put time into it. Writing a book is not easy for those that haven't done it. Yeah. I mean, it is time-consuming, and you want to be thoughtful. So thank you for that effort.
10: Well, it is a privilege.
12: Yeah, it is really good. We left off, like I said, we covered spring and that infatuation stage and then the hot heat of summer. And you mentioned at the end of the program last time just how you're exposing yourself more in every way in that summer heat, you know, emotionally, physically, et cetera, especially in the context of marriage, obviously. Let's move into fall. Let's get those out of the way, and then we'll come back and cover some more ground. But what is fall about?
10: I always say that in fall, you start seeing things in HD.
12: Okay.
10: All of a sudden, the rose-colored glasses are gone, and now I'm seeing everything in high definition.
12: Can I give an example just to help? Because in my own life, you know, I joke pretty constantly.
10: Yeah.
12: And I think my fall awareness was Gene going, yeah, you're not as funny right now.
10: She used to love your jokes.
12: She used to laugh at everything.
10: Like, all right,
12: I said.
10: Jim.
12: But that's an example where
10: anything,
12: too much of anything is fall.
10: Yeah. And we're seeing things through a different filter now. We're seeing things in the details, in the fine details. And sometimes actually we can see too much to the point where everything our partner does and even the things that used to draw us to them are now irritating and annoying. And now we're struggling with some of those differences. A big thing that I talk about through the season of fall is compatibility.
12: Mm-hmm.
10: And all of a sudden, all of your differences are clear. Maybe in spring and in summer, you were focused more on your similarities. And now your differences feel really intense and extreme. And you can have a hard time navigating the season of fall. This is why a lot of people say, well, maybe I married the wrong person in that season of fall when all those struggles start to come up to the surface.
12: Right. It moves into intolerability.
10: Right.
12: Which is very interesting. I think that's where the enemy and our own flesh begins to plant those seeds of doubt, like you said. And I think as we've counseled people here at Focus on the Family, the fall season is when you start thinking, maybe I need a divorce.
10: Right. A lot of people do struggle. And there's different parts of compatibility and different areas where we can find ourselves butting heads, you know, whether it's personality differences, lifestyle differences, culture differences, education differences. We can list so many different areas that can become sticking points. But one way that I like to think of compatibility is not how much do we have in common. Compatibility is more our ability to come together in our differences.
12: Yeah.
10: It's an ability. Compatibility is actually a skill. It's an ability to be able to learn from you and to be able to come together in the areas that we are different, whether it's our financial perspective, whether it's our personality, and learning to see the other person as an asset, as a blessing and a resource rather than a burden.
12: Yeah. So you wrote the book. I'll ask you for an example of how you and John have managed incompatibility.
10: Yeah. Honestly, this is a really clear example in our marriage because even on this conversation of chill to extreme and intensity. He's more chill. I'm more intense. Like, let's change. Let's do this. Let's grow. Let's, you know, and learning that neither of those sides are in and of themselves good for a marriage. It's like the gas and the brakes. You can't just go, go, go, go, go without pulling back and stopping, but you can't just always be on break and expect your relationship is going to move forward.
12: Yeah.
10: And so finding that balance looks like us learning to see the other person's personality traits as an asset, as a blessing. And also, over the years, we've been married for almost 20 years. And I think one of the most, the greatest lessons has been learning to learn from one another. Mm-hmm. Me learning to become more chill and laid back. Yeah. Him learning to become more intentional in our relationship. Learning from each other has yes. really been one of the greatest gifts.
12: You know, Gene and I have talked about that. We both feel like we have melded into better, different people, and we've gleaned some of the better attributes from each
10: exactly.
12: other.
10: Exactly.
12: Which is a good thing.
10: It is a very good thing. And to me, that is the goal of the season of fall. It's our ability to come together, to create compatibility, even in our uniqueness and even in our differences.
12: But I would say some of that comes with that grind. You know, you've got to have some adversity to better understand fall, I think. In fact, you said navigating conflict during the fall season is critically important. You named seven areas to be mindful of. I'll list them, but prepare for it. Don't fear conflict. Know your style. Understand before being understood. That's a good one. Empathize. Set boundaries. And then number seven, get to the roots. So why don't you, you don't have to hit them all, but touch on things that are important to you as the writer.
10: Yeah. So here's a really good framework when you're navigating conflict. Start with what the person is feeling. And if you're the one that's sharing, I'm feeling hurt by X. This happened and it really hurt my feelings. If you're the person that's listening, take that in and then try to repeat it to them in a way that shows them that you really listened. What I'm hearing you say is you feel hurt because I didn't call you when I said I would, and you're not feeling like a priority to me.
12: Deborah, for the couples that are tipping into this conversation that are in some trouble, some level of trouble, this quote that you mentioned in the book from Dr. Les Parrott, who's been on the broadcast many times, Les and Leslie, but you quoted him as saying, conflict is the price we pay for a deeper level of intimacy. That's such a great promise
10: yes.
12: for the turbulence you're in.
10: Yeah.
12: But is it true?
10: It is true. It is a price. We can't pretend that conflict doesn't come at a cost. It's uncomfortable. We don't want to navigate through it. It's hard. It takes a lot of energy out of us, but it is an invitation. It is a pathway to deeper intimacy. When you think about the relationships that you have that don't have never had conflict, they're usually pretty surface level relationships, you yeah. know, but the ones where we're getting deeper in relationships, the ones that are becoming more significant, we have to navigate through conflict.
12: In that context, for that couple, that promise that we're talking about, how do they see the trees through the forest, though? Because the emotions of the moment is in the fall. I married the wrong person. This is not going anywhere. I'm so frustrated. He does not meet those needs for me. I mean, whatever you can fill it in. How do yeah. they stop and go, okay, this is adversity. I heard Deborah talk about it. This is going to be good. It's just so opposite.
10: It is.
12: So it how is. Do you slow down enough to look at it as a positive, and now what do I have to do to get there with my spouse, with my teenager, let's just throw that one in,
10: right?
12: Or whomever in my life that I'm having this conflict with? How do you set your mind up to be victorious?
10: Yeah, always begin with the end in mind. You know, even when you're working out and you get to a point where it's painful and difficult and uncomfortable, it's like, well, what's the end goal here? The end goal is deeper relationships, becoming better. And I think a theme that I tell myself over and over again as I'm in the midst of conflict is, what is God revealing that he wants to heal in me? What is God revealing that he wants to heal in me? And when I take that as the ultimate goal, I can receive conflict, I can engage with it, and I can see it as a pathway towards something better.
12: I want to highlight, though, what you said so we don't miss it. In me.
10: Yeah.
12: Not in you.
10: Right.
12: I know what God needs to heal in you. That is
10: exactly.
12: not a good place to be, right?
10: Right.
12: Why is that a major roadblock to healing as a couple?
10: Well, first and foremost, it's because you cannot change the other person. You
12: right.
10: cannot heal them, but you can influence them when you begin to heal, because relationships are like a recipe. And when you change your ingredients, it changes the entire recipe.
12: Mm-hmm. The transparency factor is so critical. And again, I mean, right from the garden,
10: yeah.
12: Adam and Eve, we did this. It's in our nature to hide.
10: Yes.
12: We cover up. We blame each other. why did you do this? Well, the woman you gave me, right?
13: Right.
12: And so how do we avoid the blame game and become more transparent and honest?
13: The thing I love about the season of fall is that there's nowhere left to hide. Mm. The leaves have fallen off the trees now, and it's like, there's nowhere left to hide. And you get to a point in your relationship where you have to choose to be fully known, that there are no secrets, that everything is now on the table with my spouse. And that leads to deeper levels of intimacy. You've heard the phrase being fully known so that you can be fully loved. And I think this really matters when it comes to the context of our relationships. And a lot of couples, they don't live like this. There's a lot of places in their life that are kept in the dark, that are kept secret, that they feel ashamed to expose, whether it's things from the past or things in their present. And the goal is creating a safe place so that you can share, so that you can be fully known and connect with your partner in the way that God intended. Mm. That was God's intention from the beginning in the garden, is for us to be fully known. And I truly believe we can replicate some of that in our marriages.
11: Mm. It takes good resources to do that, though, and Focus on the Family is here for you. We have so much to help you. Of course, we have Deborah's book that we're talking about today, Relationship Skills, the Four Seasons That Will Make or Break Your Love Life. We've got information about our Hope Restored Marriage Intensives. We've got a marriage assessment. The beginning point would be to call 1-800, the letter A in the word family, or stop by our website. 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
12: Deborah, we save the worst for last. It's not normally how we say that, but winter. This is where couples are feeling distant and cold toward each other. What are clear signs that we're in winter?
13: Yeah. Winter can come with a really intense feeling that things have frozen over, that there's a lack of love and connection. But they can also come with a more dangerous feeling of apathy. Mm-hmm. And apathy is more dangerous because it's like that subtle frost. It's not very obvious, but it's still deadly. It's still destroying the relationship. Exactly. There was a frost just last week in Pennsylvania, and I had planted a bunch of flowers because it was 80 degrees the week before. And that frost quietly overnight destroyed all of those plants. And it's the same in our relationship. Some people are like, well, there's nothing majorly wrong here. We've been married for 40 years. Everything's fine. But is that what God wants for your relationship? Does God want apathy or does he want connection? And so I think frost sometimes is even more dangerous because it makes us think that everything's okay when really we're far from the point where God wants us to be and how we love each other.
12: Yeah, it's interesting. Even in a winter storm, you know, here in Colorado, we can get 3 feet of snow and everybody hunkers down. My sister used to manage a grocery store out here. She said it's so weird the day before when we get that kind of weather forecast.
13: Oh, yeah.
12: Everybody comes in for guests.
13: They're preparing. What?
12: Toilet paper and milk.
13: Yeah.
12: She said it just flies off the shelf. And it is kind of interesting when bad weather hits, like severe weather, we tend to pull together, a crisis, whatever it might be, something in our marriage. That light frost
13: right.
12: is what kills us.
13: I agree. And yeah. so something for us to be on the lookout for. And I also think you just used a really good word, prepare. We all need to be prepared that a winter season will come in our marriage. And not only will it come, it should come. Mm. Because winter has positive benefits too. Winter is the season of turning inward, of asking myself where I need to heal and grow and change. God made winter to disinfect the ground. Without winter, we wouldn't be able to have the fruitful gardens and farming that we have in spring. And so winter is really significant because it has a purpose. And so if you're in the season of winter right now, I think the question is, what is the Lord wanting to disinfect, to heal
12: wow.
13: in this relationship? I think winter is a season that every couple will pass through, but the invitation is not to stay in winter. Mm. It's a season to be passed through, knowing that if you do the right things, plant the right seeds, prepare the ground, spring can and should come again. And that's the hope that we have, is that even in winter, we know it's not the final season. Seasons are meant to cycle through.
12: I get so excited with spring, especially here in Colorado.
13: Yes.
12: You know, because we come through usually tough winters. Not all of them are tough, but normally they are. And I'm tired of it being, you know, 10 below or zero. And then you get the first warm day and you're going, wow, okay, it's coming. It's around the corner.
13: And what if you appreciate spring even more because you've gone through winter? You know, it's like in your marriage, when things start to turn in the right direction, when you start to treat each other better, when you start to heal, it's like, wow, God is doing something here. And spring can be even better than it was in the early cycles of our relationship.
12: You know, with our hope restored, I think thematically we see many, many couples who are just passing through the end of fall or deep in winter. It's just the nature of it. Something is motivating them. And I'm so thankful to those folks who have said, yes, we're going to try. Now, oftentimes we hear, this is our last attempt to save our marriage. That's really common.
13: Yeah.
12: Or they have divorce papers already in hand or signed. I mean, it's amazing. And that program has an 81% save rate based on going back to each couple 2 years later. It's phenomenal.
13: It is.
12: But as a counselor yourself, especially looking at the Christian community, we have the ability to get through winter.
13: Yes.
12: But some are not making it. They're the Donner Party. You know, they're going through Lake Tahoe in 12-foot snow as pioneers, and they get caught. How do we, as Christians particularly, read the weather pattern of our marriage and know what to do instead of walking into the storm that will kill us, kill our relationship?
13: I think the first thing is we need to reframe how we view winter, because for some people, they think it's the end of the journey. It's like, I have to go back through fall, and then I have to go back through summer, and then I have to get to spring again. That feels impossible. But that isn't the journey. The journey is to get through winter in order to reach spring again. And what these couples need to realize is some of the strongest relationships that I have seen have just come out of winter, because they've learned to do things better. They've seen their mistakes. They've healed their wounds. They've went back to their childhood traumas and done the work that had never been done before. Mm. And their spring feels better than ever. Mm. And so if you're in a season of winter, don't lose heart and think about, oh my goodness, how are we going to navigate back through fall and through summer? And is it even possible to get through spring? Winter is the season of doing the work so that spring can come again. I see it every day, and so do the retreats that you're doing.
12: Yeah.
13: And really what it comes down to is a commitment to healing what I need to heal, because my healing and my health overflows into the life of my relationship. When I think about this, I think of Jesus in Matthew chapter 7, where he says, first remove the plank from your own eye, and then you will see clearly to remove the speck from your brother's eye. And to me, that there is permission to remove the speck from my brother's eye. Sometimes I need to confront you and ask you to change and give you what I'm experiencing and tell you my needs, but not before I do the work in myself, because then I will see clearly to be able to bring you what I need to change and adjust and fix. And so to me, that's the formula for moving out of winter and into spring.
12: And you know, in that overstatement that I would make there, what the Lord is saying is humility.
13: Yeah.
12: You know, remove the plank from your own eye before you go after the smaller thing in your brother's eye. Because you're no different than the other guy, buddy.
13: Right.
12: Or your wife. Right.
13: And
12: all fall short.
13: And when there's a plank in your eye, you can't see clearly.
12: Right.
13: When you're unhealed, when you've got wounds, it's really hard to see clearly what the other person needs to change and adjust and heal.
12: Yeah. It's so beautiful in that way, but it does take humility. I remember one time Jean said to me a few years ago, but she said, I love you. I don't like you right now. And I was like, how could you not like me, the extrovert? And it was that intimacy thing, I think, when I get down to it, it was too superficial. She wanted something deeper.
13: Right.
12: Like, I don't know you. And that, I had to really think about that. How do I work on that to be less flippant, deeper emotionally, so she could know me? right? So those are the ways to process that and to do better. You know, I do want to ask you, we've talked about this in the context of human relationship, marriage, friends, family, raising your teens, etc., relationship. All those will stress you in different ways.
13: Yeah.
12: But our relationship with Christ, does this apply in that way too?
13: It seems that it does, doesn't it?
12: I think so.
13: You know, as we enter relationship with Jesus and we're on fire and everything's exciting in the season of spring, or you see things through a rose-colored lens and it's growth. You're in God's word every day. And then the intimacy and the depth of summer, right? Just that passion. And then you get to fall where conflict and crisis and trauma, and you start to question and you start to see the incompatibility.
12: Your friend dies of cancer.
13: Something
12: your
13: really
12: child
13: hard
12: dies
13: happens,
12: of cancer.
13: Right. Your marriage is struggling. You walk through an injustice. There's difficult things that make you question if God is who you thought he was. But I also believe in the same way that conflict leads to deeper intimacy with God. That wrestling invites us to a deeper intimacy with the Lord. And I have seen that to be true in my own life. And it's a beautiful thing. And sometimes we find ourselves in a winter season where we feel apathy. We're not as excited as we used to be. Life has gotten hard and there's so many burdens, and we've kind of just allowed ourselves to slowly drift into that frost season. But the hope is that spring can come again. The hope is that winter is a season to be passed through. We're invited to pass through winter. We're not encouraged to stay.
12: Yeah. Deborah, I need to ask this for the person who is suffering, and it could be anything, but their relationship with the Lord is in a winter place. They may be shaking their fist at the Lord saying, I trusted you. I thought you loved me. Typically, we're experiencing that transactionally. Like, right. Lord, I've done all the right things. Why would this problem, this situation fall upon me? I thought you cared about me and you could keep it from happening. Speak to the soul of that person, because that is the fork in the road for so many.
13: Yeah.
12: That is where they may turn their back on the Lord.
13: Right.
12: Or they go deeper with the Lord. What's the difference? What do you see as a counselor that makes the difference in that moment in a person's life?
13: I think it's our framework, our belief system, our underlying view of God. You know, and even as you're walking through loss and grief and struggle, I always remind myself that nothing is lost in the kingdom of God. Nothing is unjust in the kingdom of God. All will be made right. God has the final say. And in the meantime, his desire is intimacy with us through all of the seasons. If we have intimacy with him through all of the seasons, through all of its hardships, then in the end, we have won. And that's where Jesus says, in this world, you will have trouble. It's a promise, because this world has fallen, but I have overcome the world is also a promise that he will redeem.
12: For I have overcome the world.
13: Yes.
12: I mean, don't just, you know, gloat or be down about it.
13: Be encouraged.
12: Be encouraged. I've overcome
13: that. I have a solution and it is coming. And in the meantime, would you lean into intimacy with him and see what he can do?
12: Deborah, this is so good. Thank you for being with us again. Man, you just always bring such great insights. Thank you for being with
13: us. It's a privilege to be with both of you.
12: Let me turn to the listeners. Deborah's newest book, Relationship Skills, The Four Seasons That Will Make or Break Your Love Life, is super terrific. I can't do it anymore. I mean, it's been energetic, our discussions. I love the content. Deborah has spent much time to put this in writing. It's a good tool, and it will help you recognize the season you're in and the need to grow to a healthier place. That's the point. If you can give a gift of any amount, we'll help you and send you the book as our way of saying thank you for being part of the ministry. If you can't afford it, we want to get it into your hands. We're a Christian ministry. We want to provide that help. We'll trust others will cover the cost of the resource. Please know that Focus is here for you. There's so many helps here at Focus. Hope Restored and the book and resources, marriage department, the assessment on your marriage. It's free. You could take that. It'll give you great insight on things you need to work on and those things that you're doing pretty well. Let me give you a quick stat. 110,000 couples Focus was able to help in the last 12 months to help them work their crisis in their marriage. 110,000. Mm-hmm. That's a privilege. And then we have Hope Restored. Let me read you a quick testimonial from one couple. They said, we were at a very hard place. I'd say winter, right, Deborah? Mm-hmm. Ready to separate. And I didn't know how to move forward. The marriage intensive literally restored our hope and gave us tools to move forward. That is great. Mm-hmm. And Deborah, let me just again say thank you for being with us. Thank you for the hard work that you do counseling couples to save their marriages, to help them get to a better place. It's an awesome vocation.
13: Thank you so much. Thank you for having me. It's always a privilege.
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18: I'm a dad, so this is easy for me to get into this place. It's a helpless feeling to say, like, man, I want something for my kid that I can't do. I can't do it. I can't get in them and get saved for them. I can't get in them and make decisions for them. I can't want God enough for them. It's a real helpless position as a parent. We're saying, man, God, I believe the truth. I know the truth is. I know what's best, but I can't make it happen for them.
16: Having children of your own changes your world completely. No matter what else you have going on in your life, you now have other human lives that are intertwined with your own. And when it comes to your own children, is there anything that you wouldn't do for them? In his message today, Pastor Bill expresses with you the helplessness you would feel when it comes to your children going through difficulty. You may not be able to prevent every trouble they face, but you can take them to Jesus. Now here's Pastor Bill in the book of Matthew, chapter 17, as he begins his message, Faith That Overcomes.
18: We are continuing our study through the Gospel of Matthew, Matthew chapter 17. We're going to cover verses 14 through 21. Father in heaven, we thank you for this day, this opportunity to gather, to worship you, Lord, and to study your word. God, I pray, God, that you would meet us in this place. God, you know every one of us, your word declares that you know the things that we have need of before we ask you. And so, God, you knew where we would be in your word. You knew what we would be covering, and you know what we need from you. So, God, I pray that in a supernatural way, Lord, as your word goes forth, because it is alive and powerful, Lord, that you would meet us and speak to us and grow us and strengthen us, Lord. God, have your way. All that you desire. God, may you be free to move among us in all the ways that please you and glorify you the most. We ask these things in Jesus' name. And everybody said, amen. All right. So as we're making our way through, I titled the message, Faith That Overcomes. Again, Matthew 17, verses 14 through 21. Last, we looked at the transfiguration. We had looked at a couple instances where Jesus took Peter, James, and John. This kind of inner circle of guys that he brings in closer. And I shared with you guys my thoughts that he was preparing them for future ministry. There were things that he intended to do with them in the future, and so they were being brought in close. Today, we have a man that encounters first Jesus' disciples, and then afterwards, he encounters Christ. And his issue is he's got a kid with some issues. And so just from my own knowledge, how many of us in this room have children that we're concerned about? By show of hands, you got kids that we're, all right, so listen up. We're going to get a word. There's a word for you this morning. If your hand didn't go up, you might be a kid that somebody is concerned about, right? Or you may be one day having kids that you will be concerned about. One way or another, there's a word for you here. So follow with me this morning, all right? Look at Matthew 17, starting in verse 14. It says, and when they had come to the multitude, a man came to him, kneeling down to him and saying, and I wanted to start out just saying this, right? That Jesus shows up where the multitude is. And I've pointed out multiple times when Jesus was getting away to go pray. I want to point out today also that Jesus would put himself in the way of the multitude at times. Jesus wasn't always getting away from folks. That's what I want to show you guys. So there were times where after long days of ministry and doing things, he needed to get away and go spend time in prayer. But I also need you to see that Jesus could go anywhere he wants. He could do anything he wants to do. And today it says, when he came to the multitude, he came to them. He came to this large group of people that have needs and wants and desires, and he made his way to them. So I just want you to know this morning, Jesus is not running from you. Amen. He comes to us. He seeks us out. He pursues us. You're saved today. If you're born again, it's because he sought you out. Amen. The Bible says that we didn't choose him, but that he chose us. Amen. So I just want to throw that out there. Some people think Jesus is running from him, and he's not. You running from him. So also, the same story that we're reading here is found in Mark chapter 9, verses 14 to 29, which we'll look at later, and Luke 9, 37 to 42, which we'll also look at. So this same story that we're looking at in Matthew is found in Mark 9, 14 to 29, and also Luke 9, 37 to 42. So Jesus comes to the multitude, and when he did, a man came to him. So a man emerged from the crowd with a need, and look at how he approached the Lord. First off, he approached him humbly. It says that he came kneeling down to him and saying. So this man understood who Jesus was. Whatever he knew about Jesus, there was a level of submission that he came with. You don't go kneeling to everybody, amen? So this guy came, and I just want you to know, because we're going to learn about approaching the Lord. We're going to learn about prayer, because this guy gets an answer to his prayer. So we should take note of how he approached the Lord. He came humbly. Many of us have maybe seen church dynamics where people come screaming. How many of you guys see people screaming at the Lord, demanding, telling God what to do? I just want you to know that you don't ever see anybody in the Bible effectively do that. When in the Bible, there are people, they're asking of the Lord, they're requesting, they're even beseeching and begging, but ain't nobody commanding the Lord. Amen. So know that every time you see somebody doing that, telling Lord, I can't, whatever, you know, don't do. I like to remind people this, for all you parents, what if your kid came into the kitchen and said, Mom, I demand cookies right now. I know they're there and I want them. Y'all will be at the office. The people will be at the door. It'll be all kind of issues. You know you're not having that, right? The Lord ain't having that either. We don't demand him. We honor, revere. He's the King of Kings, the Lord of Lords, God Almighty. So we're graced to have an audience with him. And so we approach him in such a way. This man comes kneeling to him. And then verse 15, he said, Lord, have mercy on my son. That's his prayer. He's going to give some information with it later, but I want you just to write down that prayer. Lord, have mercy on my son. That's a good prayer. I took every word. I said, man, because I was really wanting to pay attention. This guy is going to get help with a very difficult situation. This is his prayer to God. Lord, have mercy on my son. We're going to find out in a little bit. This guy's son is demon possessed, and it has all kind of negative effects on his life. You know, his life he's going through it all the time. But the prayer, Lord, would you have mercy on my son? So he came humbly kneeling before the Lord. He came in reverence. He called him Lord. He addressed him properly. He came with a clear request. It's not necessarily for him. He said, Lord, have mercy on my son. Now, interesting, in one of the other gospels, in Mark's account of this, he puts himself with his son. He said, Lord, he's asking God to do this for them, right? And I just want you to know that as parents, when your kids are going through it, you're going through it too. Right. So as much as he's saying, God, this is for him, it's us. We need you. We're asking for your help. And anybody with kids, some of y'all are the kids. Y'all don't understand this yet. But when you have kids, you realize that, man, it's a difficult thing. You can't disconnect from them little boogers, can you? Their life, your life is wound up in their life no matter what. You know, how they're doing is going to impact how you're doing. And so he said, you know, in the other gospels, Lord, help us, you know, help us. We need you here. But right here, he says, Lord, have mercy on us. He's going to give us a little bit about it. And then we're going to look at some of the other gospel accounts. He says, for he is an epileptic and suffers severely, for he often falls down into the fire and often into the water. So Matthew gives us a really abbreviated version of what the problems were. One, he's an epileptic, but it's connected to demonic possession. So is every epileptic demon possessed? No. But in this case, it was Satan had power over this kid. Somehow his son had become demon possessed, and it was showing itself in that he was epileptic, and he was falling into the fire and falling into water and having different sorts of outbreaks. So if you would, we're going to go to the other two gospels real quick. I want to just hear the other things that they share. So look at Mark 9, and I want to read a section of what he tells Jesus here in Mark 9. Look at verse 17. Then one from the crowd answered and said, Teacher, I brought you my son who has a mute spirit, and whenever it seizes him, it throws him down. He foams at the mouth, gnashes his teeth, and becomes rigid. And so here we get a little bit more of a description that the spirit made him mute. It would seize him, throw him down. He was foaming at the mouth, and he would become rigid. And again, I want you to imagine being a parent and seeing this happen to a child that you had him as a baby, and you brought him up, and this is your baby. This is your child that you love, and somehow Satan has gotten a hold of your kid. Maybe some of you guys have kids that have gotten into drugs and things like that, and you're watching something else just destroy their life. It's painful. This dad is watching this kid that he loves, and Satan is just throwing him into the fire and throwing him in the water, and he's foaming at the mouth, and he's becoming rigid. He's having all these things. He's mute. All of this is the effect of what Satan is doing in his life. Also, we're going to go to Luke chapter 9. Go to Luke 9 with me real quick. We'll see what Luke says about him, and then we'll come back to Matthew. Luke 9:38, it says, suddenly a man from the crowd cried out, saying, "Teacher, I implore you, look on my son, for he is my only child." So we get a little bit more information. This is his only child. This is a one of five. I don't know that it would matter, but it's a little bit more severe when it's like, this is all I got. It's my only kid, my one son. And behold, a spirit seizes him, and he suddenly cries out. It convulses him so that he foams at the mouth, and it departs from him with great difficulty, bruising him. And so this one says that the demon would come and go, and it would bruise this kid and leave him all messed up. So again, come back to our main text. I just want to bring us into the text. So we got a dad who's got a son. It's his only son. Evidently, he loves his son. His son is somehow got them fooled around and got a demon possessed. And all these things are taking place, all these destructive things, because you know why? When Satan is allowed to have control, what does he come to do? He comes to steal, kill, and destroy. He comes to ruin life. He comes to devastate and destroy. And that's what he's doing. As this kid has opened himself up some kind of way to demonic possession, Satan is just having his way. Satan is wrecking this kid and ruining his life and probably trying to kill him, right? These things where he's thrown into the water and thrown into the fire, these are probably attempts to take his life. And so, again, as a father, as a parent, I did youth ministry, you guys, for 11 years. And over those years, I saw parents lose kids to drugs. I saw parents lose kids to suicide. I saw parents lose their kids, literally. That quite literally, Satan got a hold of kids. The first funeral I ever did as a youth pastor was for a kid named Eric. Eric came right at the end of junior high. When he came to us, he came from a background of drugs and kind of thuggery or whatever with his little friends. And he had an encounter with the Lord, and it seemed legit and sincere, and God was working in his life. And we watched this kid go for 2 years, solid in the Lord. He was a wrestler, so he was a real fit little guy, you know, compact, real wrestler kid. He had a heart for worship, so he was learning guitar to do worship for the Sunday. Sunday night is where, you know, we would start kids. It's like if you weren't really proficient, you know, Sunday night was where you could kind of, it was just, you know, that was where we would let you get your feet wet, right? And so I watched this kid get going. And then this is where Satan got a hold of this kid's life. It started with a girlfriend who didn't honor God, didn't know God. And then there was sin. And then there was shame. And then he was distant. And so we're like, Eric, well, yeah, bro, we're reaching out to him to come back, and he doesn't want to come back into fellowship. He feels guilty about whatever he got into with this girl. So he goes back to his old friends and gets back into first weed. Then I guess he would stay with his mom on the weekends, who we found out was a heroin addict. And he ended up getting into that with his mom. And long story short, he got a bad dose. He was working with his dad during the day, and then he would go to his mom's house, and he bought a bad batch of drugs and got in the shower, and his dad came home and found him there. And I remember, you know, I did the funeral for this kid. So all the kids that are in there, the kids that he gets high with. And for me, it was heartbreaking to know one parent was involved. Right. And so she's a mess. Then all the kids are there. And I'm thinking, man, this 16 year old kid is gone. It's over. And behind some drugs and a bad dose. And you hear these things, you hear the stories, you tell kids, man, don't do this. Drugs, you know, ruin your life. Satan. But literally, quite literally, I'm looking at Satan ripped this kid off and took his life behind some drugs and some stuff. And as I did the funeral, I went in on, I told all them kids, man, I wanted to scare the hell out of everybody in there about some drugs. Like, see, like this, we don't need anything else. Like, you know, I throw it down now, like, you know, give it up. Like, this is where it goes. This is where it leads, you know? And so we had that thing. There were people that came from out of that. The Lord plucked them out at that moment. That was their end. There's a couple of brothers that I won't say their names, but they got the same last name. But there's two brothers that came out, and they're both serving the Lord now. But, amen. But I look back to that, and I'm like, man, Satan, this kid, I could see he had potential in the future, and it got snubbed out short. It got cut short, right? Satan is the same Satan. The devil is the same devil. The demons are the same demons. They come to steal, kill, and destroy, to ruin life, to rip off life. And so as parents, we're aware, right? And so I'm a dad, so this is easy for me to get into this place. It's a helpless feeling to say, like, man, I want something for my kid that I can't do. I can't do it. I can't get in them and get saved for them. I can't get in them and make decisions for them. I can't want God enough for them. It's a real helpless position as a parent. We're saying, man, God, I believe the truth. I know what the truth is. I know what's best, but I can't make it happen for them. And so that's this dad. This dad is many parents saying, man, this is a helpless place being a parent. I can't believe for them, obey for them, be saved for them. I could beg them, threaten them, beat them, but I can't do anything shy of, but I can't get in them and make them love God and obey God, you know? And so that's where this position as a parent, we're saying, man, God, I believe the truth. I know what the truth is. I know what's best, but I can't make it happen for them. And so that's this dad. This dad is many parents saying, man, this is a helpless place being a parent. I can't believe for them, obey for them, be saved for them. I could beg them, threaten them, beat them, but I can't do anything shy of, but I can't get in them and make them love God and obey God, you know? And so that's where this dad is at. And so, but we learned something.

0: Christ could help. And so he made his way with his son to where Jesus was. There's a multitude of people, but this dad, in that multitude that Jesus just stepped to, this dad made his way with his son, with all these issues. We're going to get to where Jesus is. My first thing I would just point out to all my parents here, which is critically important. Parents, if your kids aren't saved, they're not going to want to go to church, right? So what should you do if your kids are saying, I don't want to go? Really? Should you make them go?
1: Yes.
0: Let's have a little fun. Who says you should make them go? Raise your hand. All right. Okay. Who says you shouldn't make them go? Raise your hand. Y'all got to make a decision. Some of y'all are playing it safe. One more time. I'm everybody make a decision. Who says you should make them go? Raise your hand. Raise them high. Okay. Put them down. Who says you should not make them go? Raise your hand. No. No ages. Nope. None of that. All right. They in your house. Okay. Here we go. I'm going to help us out today. Here's the thing, right? Do your kids want to go to school?
1: No.
0: But you make them go?
1: Yes.
0: Why? Really? They need an education, right? Hold on. Do they need an education more than they need Jesus?
1: No.
0: Think about what you're saying, right? Because look, there are parents that will say, you're going to go to school, but you can decide if you go to church. Get your education, go to hell. That's what you said. You're going to get an education whether you want one or not. Now, whether you go to heaven or hell, that's on you. That's what you're doing, right? At least bringing your kids to church is once a week, you putting your kids in an environment where God is at work. They live in an environment, the world, where we know Satan is the prince and power of the world. So at least once a week, twice a week, whenever you do, I'm going to put you in an environment where God could work. There'll be his word read. There'll be his spirit will be active and moving. You'll be around other people in whom the spirit of God dwells. I'm at least going to set you up. I'm saying this for this reason. I did youth ministry for 11 years. Guess how many times on Sunday kids got saved at youth ministry all year long? And the kids that got saved didn't want to be there when they got there, right? So usually the kids that came to church that wanted to come were already saved. The salvations were kids that got brought, spent the night at grandma's house. Grandma said at her house, you got to go. I spent the night at my buddy's house. My buddy's family goes to church. And so if I spent the night there for the weekend, I had to get up and go to church. And I happened to be here. I always asked him, how'd you get here? Why are you here today? I spent the night at Reggie's house. And Reggie, you know, their daddy said we had to come. And so, wow, look at that. Look at that, right? Somebody brought you where God was working and you got saved. So parents, and I don't care if they 12, 2, or 29, if they live under your roof, eating your food, using your water, your gas, hey, that's for me, right? I think it's fair. Let me help you help yourself with the help you don't even know you need. And so this dad did he think he asked his demon-possessed son, you want to go see Jesus? You think he said, just think about this, right? My son is demon-possessed. The devil has him. Right? He didn't ask him, do you want to go where Jesus? He took him. Because that's what dads do. That's what parents, you take them. You do it. You take it. And then it might be unpopular. They might go to war with you about this. That's okay. Right? Because one day, here's the thing, right? One day, I'm going to give an account for each one of my kids. I want to know that I did everything I could. I would try to be an example. I put them in the right situations. I guided them and directed them. I did not take the easy route out on this thing concerning a relationship with the Lord. I didn't care about my relationship with them so much that I put God on the back burner. Long as they loved me, long as we cool. We might not be cool. Each kid is going to be challenged. It's going to be different challenges at different times, right? And so first of all, this dad, he brought his son to Jesus. Again, I don't think he asked permission. I don't think he asked his son, hey, buddy, would you like to go meet the man? I've met this guy. He's really great. He took him and he brought him to where Jesus was. And he makes his request to the Lord. And he tells Jesus about what's going on. And so from all the different gospels, we get that he was possessed. He was epileptic. He was mute. He was thrown into the water, thrown into the fire. He was foaming at the mouth. He became rigid, just like seizing up. All these different, you know, manifestations. Again, I'm

0: looking at this here, and he often falls into the fire and the water, so maybe he's got burns on him and just, you know, just he's affected by what the enemy is doing in his life. Verse 16, so I brought him, the man tells Jesus, so I brought him to your disciples, but they could not cure him. So before the guy got to Jesus, he got to Jesus' disciples. And he said, I brought my son to your disciples, but they weren't able to help. They weren't able to cure him. They weren't able to do it. And we'll come to that in a moment. So, because Jesus is preparing these disciples for a life of ministry and service. These are going to be the guys that lead out the church when Jesus is gone. But at this moment, this man with this great need comes to where Jesus is, and he can't get to Jesus. He gets to the disciples, and they couldn't help. They lacked the ability somehow to bring a resolution in the situation. And so, so now the guy is before Jesus. Since your disciples couldn't help, I'd have made my way to you. This tells me again that this man, and I'm not reading into this too much, I don't believe, that this man was persisting, right? He didn't say, I came to the disciples, man, it didn't work either. I tried that too. He was like, nah, y'all couldn't help. I want to see y'all boss. I want to see him. So, you know, maybe you guys, you know, y'all ain't prayed up enough. I don't know what it is, but I'm going to persist here. I believe dad was persistent, right? It's a big deal. I want to get to Jesus. And so he tells Jesus what happened. And in verse 17 now, Jesus answered and said, oh, faithless and perverse generation, how long shall I be with you? How long shall I bear with you? And then Jesus gives a command to bring him to me. Well, two things. First of all, I get the faithless thing, but he says perverse. Oh, faithless and perverse generation, Jesus says, how long shall I be with you?
1: 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But immediately after giving his life to Jesus, he left that lifestyle behind. He then had a heart for sharing the gospel with the sinful and downtrodden because he understood what it was like to be in their shoes. Do you have a heart for others to know, love, and follow Jesus? If you're in the Inglewood, California area, we'd love to meet you. 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

0: 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Michael David with you, and back in 2008, I had the privilege of visiting the Holy Land. It was amazing seeing all the places that I had only read about for decades. And it was such a blessing seeing the Jordan River and Jerusalem and Bethlehem and La Via Dolorosa and the Sea of Galilee and the Mediterranean Sea and the Pool of Bethsaida. All of them were amazing and all of them impacted me in their own unique way. But one of the things that stands out to me when I think about that trip to the Holy Land is I also got to go to Mount Carmel. And that's where Elijah faced 450 prophets of Baal and 400 prophets of Asherah. Both sides prepared a bull. They did a test. Both sides prepared a bull on an unlit wood altar, and the God who answered by consuming the sacrifice with fire from heaven was recognized as the true God. And God consumed Elijah's water-drenched offering with fire. And through this, we learn that you and I as believers today, we don't need to be intimidated, even if we have to face people who are more powerful than we are. Or we have to face a group of people that has greater numbers than we have. In case, and as you saw with Elijah, much, much greater numbers. We don't have to be intimidated. And we don't have to be intimidated if we know we are walking in God's will. And we're going to learn more about that as we join the Alternative Program with Dr. Tony Evans next.
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2: Planned Parenthood of Delaware recently gave its 2026 award to Joe Biden. His wife, Jill, presented it at their gala in Claymont, Delaware. Biden used the moment to defend his record on abortion and told the crowd, quote, "There is no time to give up. It's time to get up." Let's be clear about what they're not giving up on. Planned Parenthood is America's largest abortion business. They kill babies. Biden spent his presidency pushing for abortion at home and abroad. Now the abortion industry is honoring him for it. Just like they vow to never give up in their fight to kill innocent children, we too will never give up in the pro-life movement, but we are fighting for life.
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4: I don't care how much you pray every day. If there is a double-mindedness, let not that man think God is going to do anything for him.
5: Dr. Tony Evans talks about the difference it can make when we truly dedicate ourselves to the Lord.
4: Oh, do we need some committed Christians today who are so committed and so confident in their God, they don't mind being outnumbered?
5: This is the Alternative Broadcast, featuring the timeless biblical teachings from the archives of Dr. Tony Evans. Many people who say they trust in God put their trust in a lot of other things as well. But today, Dr. Evans takes us to the book of 1 Kings for a look at why anything short of total commitment to Christ simply falls short. Let's join him.
4: We have seen some of the supernatural activity of Elijah, and we've tried to say the principle of God's supernatural work that we're discovering in his life relates to your life. We come in chapter 18, and we come to a place where now the prophet Elijah confronts King Ahab. Verse 17, and when Ahab saw Elijah, Ahab said to him, "Is this you, you troubler of Israel?" In other words, "You're getting on my nerves," Ahab says. "Is this you, Elijah, you bringing all this trouble to Israel?" Elijah responds in verse 18, "I have not troubled Israel, but you and your father's house have, because you have forsaken the commandment of the Lord and you have followed the Baals." You follow the idols. So he refuses to be politically correct. He says, "Ahab, you have brought this about because of your pursuit of idolatry. You've caused the heavens to shut up. It's no longer raining. The culture's in trouble because you have pursued another god." One of the reasons you're seeing all of this chaos around us even in our culture and in our country, is because we have forsaken the Lord our God. Elijah says, now send and gather to me all of Israel at Mount Carmel. Verse 19, together with 450 prophets of Baal and 400 prophets of Asherah, that's 850, who eat at Jezebel's table. He says, let's have a fight at the OK Corral. Yes, so Ahab says, OK, you got a deal. Let's go for it. Verse 21, Elijah came near to all the people and said, how long will you hesitate between two opinions? If the Lord is God, follow him. But if Baal, follow him. But the people did not answer him a word. It says the people were silent. Why were they silent? Simple. They weren't ready to commit. If you're not ready to commit and to stop dancing, stop looking for a miracle and searching for a blessing. It says, how much longer are we going to play religion and not be fully committed? They said nothing because they weren't ready to make a full commitment. And yet he's calling on them just to do that. Jesus says to reject lukewarmness, to reject double-mindedness. Let not the double-minded man think he shall receive anything from the Lord. James 1:5. So I don't care how much you pray every day. If there is a double-mindedness, a dancing between gods, a dancing between sources, let not that man think God is going to do anything for him. In other words, there is no miraculous coming your way. Only what you create, there will be nothing from heaven, because heaven is not going to support you while you date another God. And so he says, I need your full decision, your full commitment, and your full dedication. So now, Elijah says, I alone, verse 22, am left the prophet of the Lord, but Baal's prophets are 450 men. But since this is not a popularity contest, since this is not to see what how the numbers fare in my favor, I'm ready to take my stand. God is looking for some folk who, even though outnumbered, are willing to take their stand. Who, even though the other side has more than you, even though it looks like you're outnumbered in your among your friends, among your coworkers, or what have you, you are willing to be known as a follower of Jesus Christ. You are no longer going to be a secret agent Christian, a spiritual CIA representative, a covert operative. You're going to come out and make it clear where you stand. He said, this is how the numbers shape up. But in spite of that, we're going to put the true God to the test. He says, why don't you bring, verse 23, two oxen, and let the 450 choose one oxen, and I'll take whichever one they don't choose, put it on the wood, put it on the altar, but don't put a fire under it. And then you 450, you call on the name of your God and tell your God, light the fire, okay? Tell your God, be the Ohio Players, fire. Tell your God to light it up. And then I'ma call on my God. And let's see whose God is the God of fire. Now, unless you understand Baalism, you can't appreciate this, but Baal was the God of fire, the God of the sun. So you figure if Baal is in charge of the sun, he can light something up. So he's challenging him at the very core of the greatness of their God. Says, let's see what your God can do. So they agree. He is so confident in his commitment to God that he will challenge the majority. Oh, do we need some committed Christians today who are so committed and so confident in their God, they don't mind being outnumbered. because they understand that once God, the true God, is in the equation, the numbers shift. That's why you, when God is your source, you're not intimidated by bigger people, more powerful people, greater numbers. None of that becomes a deciding factor because of who you have working with you. So he says, come on, let's don't talk. Let's do this thing. Let's do this thing. And so here's what they do. The 450 agree. And so they chose the ox in verse 26. They took the ox and prepared it in the name of Baal. And from morning to noon, they were saying, oh, Baal, answer us. But there was no voice. No one answered. And they leaped about the altar, which they made. So they're in there with their God. Oh, Baal, oh, Baal, let's have some fire. Light the altar. Oh, Baal, oh, great Baal. They jumping around the altar. They getting their praise on around the idol. And it says, and nothing happened. And there was no voice. Now, this is where we get to a little humorous part in the Bible. Gets a little humorous here in verse 27. Because it says, at about noon, that Elijah mocked them. Okay, now it's 450 of them. And it's one of you. This ain't the time to be making fun of folk. But Elijah just standing there, and he mocks them. And look at how he mocks them. He says, why don't you call out louder? Call out verse 27 with a loud voice. Y'all ain't screaming loud enough. He can't hear you. Maybe he's occupied. He's got another meeting going on and he can't get to y'all right now. So maybe that's why nothing happened. Or maybe he's gone aside. Now, gone aside means maybe in the bathroom. He can't get to you right now because he's gone aside. Or maybe he hadn't gone aside. Maybe he's on a journey. He's on a trip. You know, he's taking a vacation. Or perhaps he's snoring. He says, maybe he's asleep and you need to wake him up. So why don't you sing a little louder, praise a little louder, pray a little louder, and wake up your God. Well, all he did was tick them off, because in verse 28 it says, they cried out with a loud voice and they cut themselves according to the custom with swords and lances until the blood gushed out of them. In other words, they didn't go on crazy. They have lost their minds trying to make their God do something. 450 of them. While the audience of the Israelites stayed silent. They had nothing to say, nothing to contribute. It was one man taking a stand. When midday was past, verse 29, they raved until the evening sacrifice. There was no voice, no one answered, no one paid attention. Then Elijah said to all the people, come close. Come close. So all the people came near to him, and he repaired the altar of the Lord, which had been torn down. Okay, let me stop there. It says he repaired the altar which had been torn down. That means they had religion without commitment because the altar hadn't been used. Now, what would they do on the altar? Sacrifices. Why would they make sacrifices? To deal with sin. So what they were doing was having religion without dealing with sin. They were having religion without addressing what was the priority of God. You see, one of the reasons you want two gods is you want a God you can worship on Sunday, but then you want a God who will let you do whatever you want to do on Monday. So you need two gods. You need a God because you believe the Bible, but then you need a God who will let you do, who issues no orders, who makes no demands, who lets you do what you want to do, but then you run to this God on Sunday to try to get it straight, but you know that God's not going to help you on Monday, so you need a new God on Monday to free you up to be in rebellion. Because people don't want the God of the Bible or the standards of the God of the Bible, they leave the altar of God unaddressed.
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4: You ought to be tired of religion by now. Religion can't change you, religion can't help you, and religion certainly won't bring heaven down to earth. What you need, and I need, and we need is a relationship, but you can only have a relationship on God's terms, and you can't have a relationship on God's terms if you got another God waiting for you tomorrow. That is another source of your identity and your reality. And so, Elijah took 12 stones, according to the number of the tribes of the sons of Jacob, to whom the word of the Lord had come, saying, Israel shall be your name. He took the 12 stones, verse 32. So with the stones, he built an altar in the name of the Lord. He got the spiritual priority back in order. And unless we do that as a church, unless that's the main thing, every other thing is a waste of time. He got the altar back, the spiritual part back, the confession of sin and the pursuit of righteousness back. The altar represented all that. And then he made a trench around the altar large enough to hold 2 measures of seed. So he digs this hole around the altar. Now watch what he does here. He arranges the wood, verse 33, cuts the ox into pieces, lays it on the wood, and he said, fill 4 pitchers with water and pour it on the burnt offering. Now, wait a minute. If you're trying to light up something, you don't pour water on it. You're not trying to pour water on it. You want to keep it dry so that it lights quickly. But he pours water on it. Oh, but that's not all he does. Because according to verse 24, it says, he says, do it a second time. So they pour water on it. They wet the wood, wet the ox, wet everything. He says, pour 4 more pitchers on it. So, okay, he does it again. Oh, but is he finished? No. Do it a third time. And they did it a third time. You remember the number 3? The number 3 is restoration and resurrection. Is when God is going to reach down, grab something that was dead, and give it life again. It's where God reaches down. In other words, he's showing off. He said, look, I'm going to tell you, my God is so bad, we're going to wet this thing down, wet it down again, wet it down a third time. And the third time it says there was so much water that the water flowed around the altar and also the trench with the water. So not only was the wood wet and the ox wet, the trench around the whole altar was filled up with water. In other words, he said, I'm not only going to tell you I believe in God, I'm going to show you how bad God is. That we're going to make it hard for God to do a miracle. But when you got that kind of relationship where you can make it hard for God to do a miracle and still not sweat it, Because, see, I think a lot of us don't know who we're dealing with. See, we don't know who we're dealing with. That's why we need other gods, not knowing that to take the other god is to lose the true God. The Bible says in the New Testament that Elijah was an ordinary man. In other words, he didn't have any unique powers. He was an ordinary man, but he connected with God and he saw a miracle. So he tells New Testament Christians, if you really want to see the miraculous God at work, it can come through ordinary people, because he's just an ordinary man full of God. So you, I don't mind that you're ordinary when your God is extraordinary. And if your ordinary self is connected with an extraordinary God, the miraculous is accessible to you. So he prays. At the evening sacrifice, O Lord, verse 36, the God of Abraham, Isaac, and Jacob, the covenant-keeping God, today let it be known that you are God in Israel. I am your servant. And notice this, I have done all the things at your word. Let it be known what you will do when people are committed to you and your word. In other words, I'm not like y'all, I ain't dancing. I'm not like y'all, I'm not going back and forth. I am totally committed to his word. That's how you know if you're dancing or not. You know if you're dancing between gods by whether his word has the final say-so in your decisions. Let me say that again. The way you know you're a committed Christian is not because you shout. The prophets of Baal shouted. It's not because you dance around. The prophets of Baal dance around. It's not because you say amen. The prophets of Baal were screaming out and making all that noise. Oh no. He says, let it be known that I'm for real because I obey your word. In other words, God, your word has the final say-so over my decisions. Until you get to that place, you're not fully committed. If you're not fully committed, you have limited or lost access to the miraculous. So he says, I have kept your word. Answer me, O Lord, verse 37, that this people may know that you, O Lord, are God and that you have turned their hearts back again. And the fire of the Lord fell and consumed the burnt offering, the wood, the stones, the dust, and licked up the water in the trench. Now, this is one of the scenes I want to see on instant replay when I get to heaven. Because it not only said the fire fell, it consumed, watch this, it consumed the wet ox. Okay, I can understand that. But it says it consumed the stones, the wood and the stone. But here's the part I like. It said it licked up the water around the trench. So after it sucked up the oxen, sucked up the stone, sucked up the wood, it went around the trench. It just licked up the water. In other words, God showed off. That's what God was just showing off. Oh, Elijah, let me do my thing. Let me show you what I can do. Let me stick my tongue out and lick it up. Let me just lick it up. He showed off. Oh, and when you see God show off and show out for you, when you see him do exceedingly abundantly above all you can ask or think, when you see because you've rebuilt the altar of full commitment, he say he saw it. And then the people saw it. They fell on their faces and said, the Lord, he is God. The Lord, he is God. I want the few who are fully committed to be able to call down the miraculous that the many who are not committed decide it's better for them to be committed. I want the small group leaders to be so on fire for God that the people in your group see the miraculous happening through you and in you that they say, okay, I want to be like you. I want to see the leaders so committed to God that people want to follow them because they say God is definitely in that place. That's what makes a great church and not just a place for religious activity.
5: And we'll have a closing thought from Dr. Tony Evans to wrap up today's teaching in just a moment. 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Prayer can be a pleasure as we enjoy the closeness it gives us with God. But tomorrow, Dr. Evans talks about how to take our prayers to the next level, a level that's much more effective, but much less comfortable. Right now, though, he's back with his final thought for the day.
4: Does anybody here know what a hillbilly road bump is? A hillbilly road bump is an armadillo dead in the middle of a road. That's what's called a hillbilly, I mean, country people call it a hillbilly road bump, okay? Now, let me explain. 500,000 armadillos every year are killed in the middle of the road. Every time I've seen an armadillo, it's on his back and his legs are sticking up in the air. Every time I see an armadillo, they start crossing the road. They stop in the middle of the road. They stop in the middle of the road with cars coming, and they get run over. They get run over because they get comfortable in the middle of the road. Does God have any hillbilly road bump Christians in this place? Does God have any hillbilly road bump Christians? You come to church and you stay in the middle. You want to be able to step over here to the God of the Bible, but you want to stay over here to the world. You stay in the middle only to be run over by his glory when he moves down the center. But if he can ever get you to go all the way,

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13: 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Kindness can seem like one of the easier Christian virtues to practice, but much of what we think of as being kind is actually driven by a desire for approval or gratitude from others. 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
14: Do not let any unwholesome talk come out of your mouths, but only what is helpful for building others up according to their needs, that it may benefit those who listen. And do not grieve the Holy Spirit of God, with whom you were sealed for the day of redemption. Get rid of all bitterness, rage and anger, brawling and slander, along with every form of malice. Be kind and compassionate to one another, forgiving each other, just as Christ God forgave you. Be imitators of God, therefore, as dearly loved children, and live a life of love, just as Christ loved us and gave himself up for us as a fragrant offering and sacrifice to God. My command is this: love each other as I have loved you. Greater love has no one than this, that he lay down his life for his friends. You are my friends if you do what I command. I no longer call you servants, because a servant does not know his master's business. Instead, I have called you friends, for everything that I learned from my Father, I have made known to you. It's the word of the Lord.
15: We're doing a series of studies in which we are looking at the marks of a supernaturally changed heart, as distinguished from simply a morally restrained heart. So, in the very beginning, when we looked at 1 Corinthians 13, which is really the guidance for all of our, for this whole series, there's a radical, kind of subversive, I think it's fair to say, principle that Paul laid down when he said, if I give away all my goods to the poor, if I die for my faith, but have not love. See, when he said that, this is that radical principle. He was saying it's possible to do all of the morally virtuous behavior on all of the virtue lists of the world, like Aristotle, courage, generosity, justice, integrity, prudence, self-control. Paul says it's possible to do all that kind of morally virtuous behavior without any love at the core. It's possible to be incredibly virtuous in your behavior and that flow out of an inner emptiness rather than an inner fullness of joy and of love and of peace. In other words, it's possible to do all that virtuous behavior, to have it all done by a heart that's restrained through force, not changed at the root. And Jesus actually talks about this too a lot, constantly. This is not St. Paul's issue only. There's a place in the Sermon on the Mount where Jesus says, if your goodness, he says to his disciples, if your goodness is not utterly different than and utterly beyond the goodness and righteousness of the scribes and Pharisees and the moral religious leaders, you have nothing of me. So Jesus talks about it too. And therefore, the lists, see, every religion of the world, when it wants to let you know what you should be like, gives you a list. And the list is always a list of virtuous behaviors. But the New Testament gives you something different. It does give you lists. And on the surface, it might look like the same kind of list, like Aristotle's list, a list of virtuous behaviors. But what it's actually giving us is a list of Galatians 5, the fruit of the Spirit, 1 Corinthians 13, which we're following to a great degree, love is patient, kind, and so on. It's aspects of a supernaturally changed heart. In other words, what we're looking at are the marks of how the supernatural grace-changed heart shows itself in practice. Practical graces, in other words, we're calling it. And each week we look at another one out of some of these different lists. And the one we're going to look at this evening, today, is in all the lists. It's in the lists of a supernaturally changed heart. It's in Galatians 5, where the fruit of the Spirit are mentioned. It's in 1 Corinthians 13, and actually I think I printed it out at the very, very bottom of the scripture passage. Kindness. Love is kind. The fruit of the Spirit is love, joy, peace, patience, kindness. Now, let's just ask, let's look at this particular mark of a supernaturally changed heart under three headings. What kindness is not, what this spiritual mark trait is not, what it is, and how we can get it. What it's not, what it is, that's one way to be clear, is to say what it's not, and then say what it is, and then say how you can get it. First of all, what it's not. Right in the middle of this passage in Ephesians that Paul writes to the church, he says, be kind and compassionate to one another, forgiving. Now, last week we looked at the idea of forgiveness, did we not? If you were here. And for our purposes, we ought to contrast this in most people's minds. Most people find forgiveness very hard, or at least pretty hard. Last week, I think, the passage we looked at was one of the places where Jesus says, when someone says, how often should we forgive? And he says, 70 times. Or sometimes he says, 70 times 7. And since 7 is the perfect number, that was an ancient Semitic way of saying, Jesus was saying, you must forgive endlessly. You must constantly forgive. You must forgive no matter how often it happens to you. And the average person, when they hear about that, when they hear that Christianity or Christ calls them to endless forgiveness, the average person says, that's hard. I can't do that without help. That's really hard. But when you get to this trait, kindness doesn't seem that hard. Or put it another way, studies show, research shows, that most people admit they have trouble with forgiveness. That it's really hard to forgive. Most people admit they have some trouble with forgiveness, but virtually nobody thinks they have trouble with kindness. In other words, it's almost impossible out there to find an American who says, yeah, I'm unkind. I'm a pretty unkind person. No. There's plenty of people who say, I have trouble with forgiveness. I don't know that I'm a forgiving person. Lots of people say that. But the kindness and compassion, they say, sure, I'm kind of kind. Yeah, I'm sort of kind. I mean, I'm kinder than a lot of people. I'm not unkind. See? So kindness and compassion looks easy. Forgiveness seems very hard. So the question right away comes up, why would it be on the list?
3: Why is it on the Galatians 5 list? Why is it in 1 Corinthians 13? What's so hard about it? It seems like it's not that hard. There's a lot of kind people around. Not everybody is, but a lot of people are very nice and very kind and very good. In every family, there's a couple of people. They're all over the place. It's not so hard. Oh, really? Two articles recently in periodicals around here that kind of get at something that is relevant to our discussion. Dave Denby in this week's New Yorker. He does a kind of movie review of some actors who recently, he mentions Kevin Spacey, Robin Williams, and Jim Carrey. And he says, it seems like there's a lot of actors that get to a certain stage in their career where they want to play characters of pure kindness and goodness and filled with pure concern for other people. And Dave Denby points out that almost all of these movies are terrible. He says they're maudlin, they're sentimental. And, you know, you may agree or may disagree with some of the, you know, which movies he thinks are terrible. But here, he says one thing in the article, which is kind of hard to disagree with, and it's very, very thought-provoking, especially in light of our discussion. He says at one point, actors forget how hard it is to make extreme goodness dramatically interesting. He says a really good person to play a really good person, it's almost impossible to make interesting. Why would that be? And then, right along the same lines, was an interview between Ian McKellen, a very good actor, and Amy Barrett, who was the interviewer, and it was in the New York Times Magazine about a month or two ago. And the same subject came up, and so this is a he said, she said, I'll have to read you the interview like this. And so McKellen says, good characters are very, very difficult to play. And she says, really? More difficult than evil ones? He says, oh, yes. Oh, absolutely. I mean, for example, do you know any really good people? And Amy Barrett says, well, I think I know a couple. And McKellen went on, and so don't you just wonder at them? Don't you look at those really good people and you wonder and you say to yourself, gracious me, what is their motive for being like that? Don't you just wonder at them? It's so difficult. How does an actor figure out someone like that? And then Amy Barrett comes back and says, well, sometimes, I must admit, I find goodness a little boring in people, actually. And then McKellen snaps right back and says, well, you see, there it is. It's really good people who are the inhuman ones, not the really wicked people. Now, he's getting at exactly what St. Paul gets at in 1 Corinthians 13, exactly what we're getting at in this series. He says, and I don't know all the motivations behind everything he says, but he is talking about, and Dave Denby's talking about, they said there's a type of goodness, niceness, kindness, which seems artificial, false, forced, and unreal. Why would that be? And the answer is, according to 1 Corinthians 13, because it's possible for kindness, which is not the result of a changed heart, but of a restrained heart, right? In other words, what is kindness? I mean, common sense, kindness is the opposite of selfishness. If you're selfish, you're not kind. That's why you go by the person who wants to talk to you. If you're kind, you're not selfish. If you're selfish, you're not kind. But there is a type of kindness. There's a type of kindness in which the native selfishness of the heart is not dealt with. It's not changed. It's not really dealt with. But rather, it's hidden and expressed through external actions that appear kind and generous, but are really ways of getting power over people and esteem for yourself. There's a kind of kindness which is really all about you.
13: 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In his short book, The Freedom of Self-Forgetfulness, Tim Keller explains how the gospel offers a completely different foundation for our identity, one that's free from insecurity and pride, and that allows us to rest in God's complete acceptance. 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
15: Now, you shouldn't be surprised to know that Friedrich Nietzsche was into this, and was onto this. When you first read Also Sprach Zarathustra, the one thing that really strikes you about Nietzsche, it's so offensive at how much he despises the trait of kindness and neighbor love. And he just despises Christianity for having produced kindness and neighbor love. And he says, he calls it a morality for the weak. And when you first read that, you're so offended, you say, what happened to him? You know, what's the matter with him? But he's actually, if you're willing to sit with him and listen to him, he is saying very similar things about morality out there in our society that Jesus was saying about the scribes and the Pharisees and that Paul was saying. There's one place, for example, where Nietzsche says this: subjection to morality can be slavish, vain, and self-interested, and therefore not moral at all. Now, what is he talking about? Well, if Nietzsche and St. Paul and Tim Keller all are agreeing on something, you ought to at least give it some weight. But let me illustrate this by going to a really great book, great novel, Pride and Prejudice, which I've referred to recently. In Pride and Prejudice, now, if you've never read the book, never watched the films, you can still figure this out because you'll recognize the types of people. You've got 3 of the 5 sisters that will illustrate what we're talking about. You have Jane, Mary, and Lizzie Bennet. Jane, Mary, and Lizzie Bennet. Now, Jane is temperamentally nice. She's the oldest child, and she is just, you know the kind of person. She's temperamentally so nice, so good, so kind. Never a harsh word. Never a word of criticism. Always eager to please. Always so complying. And you know exactly the kind of person. And because you know that kind of person, and because they're always so dear and they're so endearing, that I'm going to have to step in here, because what I'm about to say about the kind of person that Jane represents is going to sound sort of harsh to you. So I'm going to step in and be honest about my own life and heart and take some of the abuse I'm about to give out. I'm an oldest child too, and whereas I certainly don't have the personality, I'm too sardonic, I'm not like Jane in some ways, but I'll tell you this. I partake of the oldest child syndrome thing. I am a knee-jerk nice maker. Now, you've heard of your refrigerator has an ice maker. Okay, I'm talking about a nice maker, not an ice maker. And what do I mean by that? My instincts, absolute instincts, are agree, give in, make nice, make peace, smile. This can be a win-win situation. There's no need for a confrontation. There's no need for a division. Everything can be just fine. Absolutely my instincts. Everybody can be happy. I know it can happen. It doesn't matter. I'll do anything. But years ago, God showed me, a little word of personal testimony, that there was almost no concern for other people in my temperamental kindness. It's almost completely about me. Now you say, how would that be? You mean you just want to be liked? It's really not quite that simple. It's not that simple. All I know is, and some of you, listen, everybody knows people like this, and a lot of you are like this, so it's not like this is not relevant to everybody. I'm the kind of person that unless everybody inside my sphere of influence is happy, I don't feel like a worthwhile person. So, for example, one of the things is I've had a parent. Now, I don't have any of my kids here tonight, so I can use this. I've had to parent 3 sons alongside of a spouse, a mother, who really has no problem having people unhappy inside her sphere of influence. No problem at all. And so, for example, many times we would have to say to one of our sons something that we knew he did not want to hear and was going to make him incredibly unhappy for minutes, hours, or days. And what was so intriguing was I could not live. I mean, it was just like agony to have somebody inside my sphere of influence who was unhappy. I could hardly take it. Whereas my wife did have no problem with it at all. Not a bit. Kathy would just say, he's always going to be unhappy. And it just about killed me. Is that a virtue? Why did it kill me? Because I'm just so sensitive and she's not? Because I'm a better person, she's not? No, absolutely not. I do not feel like a worthwhile person if somebody inside my sphere of influence isn't happy, and therefore I need for you to be happy. It's not about you. I've got to have you happy. It's not about you. It's all about me. And see, Nietzsche's right. My kindness, temperamental niceness, so often is actually a result of inner weakness, of inner lack of confidence, of an inner emptiness. It is all about you. That's temperamental niceness. That's the Jane kind of person. But then you have another kind of person. It's a kind of person who's very nice and very kind, but you need them to be happy, and it's all about you. There's another kind of niceness and goodness, which is I call not temperamental niceness, but moralistic niceness. And that's represented by another one of the Bennett girls, Mary. And Mary, I think I may have referred to her a couple of weeks ago. In the book, you won't get this in the film, the book, the narrator, Jane Austen, says that Mary's problem was that she was the plainest of the five girls. And because she was plain, she desperately needed to feel like she was better than other people in something. And because she needed to feel she was better than other people, she got into morality, altruism, and charity. And therefore, she was very altruistic, and she was very charitable, and she was always doing nice things for people. But it was all about her. Because unlike the temperamentally nice person who desperately needs other people to be happy, the moralistically nice person desperately needs other people to be grateful. And so, for example, nobody put it better than Lewis in his The Weight of Glory, where C.S. Lewis says, The Four Loves. And he says, if you do someone a kindness to show him or others or yourself what a fine chap you are, or to put them in your debt, and then you sit down and you wait for gratitude, you're going to be in for a lot of disappointment in life. All natural affection, do you hear this? Wow. All natural affection is idolatrous and needs to be purified. What he means by that is all natural kindness is self-serving. So you see, some people are very kind, but it's all about you, not about them. You're looking for gratitude, indebtedness, that now you will treat me with the respect that I want and deserve. Or it's all about neediness. It's all about, I need to have you happy, otherwise I don't feel like I'm really a worthwhile person. And now thirdly, you get to Lizzie. And what's interesting about Lizzie is not an artificially kind person like Jane and Mary. She's an unkind person. I mean, that's really what the book's about, is she's the smart one. She's the witty one. She understands what's really going on in people. She knows how to skewer them. She knows how to deconstruct them. She knows how to see what they're really about. But as a result of that, she's harsh and she tells people off. And I mean, that's what the book's name is about. It's about pride and prejudice, and a lot of it is hers. But I believe that she gives us more of a picture of what God means, what the Bible means by kindness, because she's humbled into kindness. Mary and Jane don't have enough inner strength, whereas Lizzie does not have enough humility. See, Lizzie has the confidence, but not enough humility to be kind. She's unkind, she's brusque, she's harsh, she's indifferent. She writes people off. But Jane and Mary don't, see, they have enough humility, they don't have enough inner confidence, they don't have enough inner assurance. So because, don't you begin to see, nobody's really kind naturally. There's people who are very, very humble, but they don't have enough inner assurance, so they're artificially kind, and it's all about you, them. And there's other people who've got plenty of confidence, but as a result, there's been not enough humility to be kind. She's unkind. She's brusque. She's harsh. She's indifferent. She writes people off. But Jane and Mary don't, see, they have enough humility. They don't have enough inner confidence. They don't have enough inner assurance. So because, don't you begin to see, nobody's really kind naturally. There's people who are very, very humble, but they don't have enough inner assurance, so they're artificially kind. And it's all about you, them. And there's other people who've got plenty of confidence, but as a result, they tend to be broken.

0: endurance and inner strength? Could you really be truly kind, a kindness that's not selective, you're only kind to certain people, a kindness that's not conditional, you know, on the basis of gratitude or happiness or people getting better quickly since I'm helping you? Real spiritual kindness is something that is not natural. It really has to be a mark of a supernaturally changed heart. Do you see? It's got to come to us. It's got to be born in us. And therefore, the fact of the matter is, artificially kind people do seem, as was said, less human than even broken people or even bad people. Because you see, at least broken people and bad people, you can see, they know what's going on in their heart, and they're usually very often sensitive in some cases to other people who are also messed up. But as you see, artificially good people are really less human. They really are less human. It is forced. It is odd. They don't know about, they're not in touch with their own heart. They're not in touch with what's really going on in themselves. And very often, they're very, very, they don't understand why other people can't pull themselves together like they have. But it's possible to have a kindness that doesn't make you less human, but more. So secondly, that's what it's not. Kindness is not all about you. There's an artificial kindness. What is real spiritual kindness? Three things. Practical grace, befriending grace, visionary grace. Real kindness to other people, real warmth, real love. Boy, are you a kind person? The people that know you, if they had to, if you said, choose two adjectives that really sum up who I am or how I come across to people, would either of them be kind? A lot of you say, oh no. Then listen. Three things. First of all, kindness is practical grace, meeting needs. Now, this is the most common sense of the three aspects of kindness. You see it in verse 29 perfectly.
1: 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Today's sermon was preached in 2002. 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
2: 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Up next, we're going to join Somebody Loves You, where we're going to learn about the importance of worship. And not just worship in songs. Singing songs is very important, but also just worshiping in everything we do, in all of our decisions, and all of our agreements. 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Pastor Earl Reese is going to talk to us about that next on Somebody Loves You.
3: One of the first things every Boy Scout learns is the Scout Oath, which begins, "On my honor, I will do my best to do my duty to God and my country." The word duty was a bit more familiar in 1910 when the Boy Scouts was founded than it is today. The Bible uses the word duty in the sense of obligation. It talks about obligations of kings, of priests, of husbands to their wives, and of people toward God. 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
5: On a recent edition of Pastor's Perspective, Pastor John Wong of Christ Point City Church and Pastor Phil Metzger of Calvary Chapel San Diego took on questions about Simon the Sorcerer.
6: Yeah, I personally, I land on the side that Simon was not a genuine believer in Christ. And the way that I would understand this believing in the message of Philip, the gospel, is tied into what you see back in John chapter 2. You remember that when John was accounting for the life and ministry of Jesus while he was in Jerusalem, it says, and many people believed in him. But, and this is where John continues the story, he said, Jesus did not commit himself to them because he knew

0: the heart of all people. And so even though there is this external superficial faith that people were expressing, you know, they were even following Jesus, identifying as the disciples of Jesus, yet Jesus, seeing into their hearts, he didn't commit himself to them because he knew that their faith wasn't in him. It was in something that maybe they thought that they would get from Jesus, or they thought that it was exciting to be a part of something new that was gaining traction there in Israel. But Jesus knows the hearts of people. And the other indication for me is when Peter addresses Simon there in the 8th chapter, he says, "For I see that you are in the gall of bitterness and in the bonds or the chains of iniquity." And so here, Peter, discerning into his true spiritual state, he's saying, you're still enslaved to sin. You're still in bondage to your life, you know, outside of Jesus. And so and the fact that Peter's pressing on him his need to repent and to pray that the Lord, if possible, that the intent of your heart may be forgiven you, like all of those things, at least to me, seem to indicate that he wasn't an authentic believer. And again, you know, ultimately, God is the only one that can determine this, and we'll find out in heaven. You know, we'll either meet Simon the sorcerer in heaven and say, bro, it's amazing that you're here, because I really thought I was not going to see you here. Or we're going to be like, oh, I read the scriptures exactly the way that it was understood, and or that I understood it. And so that's my take on it. I'm sure you'll hear different people landing on different places, but those are two reasons why I think that Simon wasn't a real believer.
1: I would even add to that, the fact that we don't have the rest of the story doesn't mean anything. Like, this is just this moment in this guy's life. It's very possible that the very idea that he's mentioned that with so much kind of specificity, that maybe there was a change. You know, again, I'm totally postulating on this, but there's, like, he's mentioned, it's like his story is told. Either it's a story, a case study of a person who, like, kind of quasi-believed but really didn't, as John said, which is a very valid, like, there's a lot of, I mean, for all the reasons that he said, very good reasons to believe that. You know, on the other hand, is a story told, you know, kind of like a Jonah moment, where it's like everything you read about Jonah in the book of Jonah is Jonah was terrible, but it's written by Jonah to talk about how good God is. Mm-hmm. So is it possible that, you know, Simon's story continued post scripture?
2: Yeah.
1: It's not in the book of Acts, but he was of such, you know, kind of a, what a unique person.
0: Yeah.
1: Kind of believed, kind of didn't, offered an apostle money to buy the Spirit's power. It's a it's a pretty powerful thing, but I'm of the same belief of John.
0: Yeah.
1: I don't think he believed. I think he was right on the edge.
0: It's interesting that just even early on in church traditions, again, this is not scriptural, this is more traditions that have been passed on, stories have circulated that Simon, after this moment, he actually in church history became the arch nemesis of the Apostle Peter, seeking to undermine his ministry. In fact, by the time we get to the Dark Ages, we have what's called the practice of simony. And simony is the, you know, the thing about trying to purchase different offices in church politics. And so whatever, like Phil said, we don't know where Simon ended up. We hope that he repented. But if those early church traditions are valid, then we see that he ended up opposing the gospel rather than embracing it. And the sad thing is that his pattern had even crept into the church when the church became politically and financially powerful during the Dark Ages, that people were actually, rather than being put into the ministry by the Lord, they were actually buying their way in, which means that this evil is continuing. And so, but yeah.
1: Maybe one other thought too, it's separate from kind of Simon. That's a great description there too. But Peter sounds really harsh. And it kind of a lot of the book of Acts, he just sounds, you know, he comes across as like, you know, Ananias and Sapphira, the person that buried you, you know, you're going to get buried by them too, you know. And you're like, wow, Peter. Peter's coming out swinging hard here. Yeah. But I would say, I mean, in one sense, yes, but I'd also add to that a couple things, important factors. One is that they lived at it. This is one of the most unique moments in like human history. you know, this is the propagating of the gospel after the Messiah has lived, died, been buried, and resurrected. This is like one of the most unique moments in the that the world's ever had. And so there's this kind of like, I don't have time to waste words on, you know, niceties or whatnot. But on the other hand, I would also say there's a cultural element, and that is niceties. Listen, we live in America. If you want to say something mean, you never say it directly, right? You dance around what you're trying to say. And it's like nobody knows exactly what you're saying. The New Testament wasn't like that. There was incredible clarity in what they were trying to say.
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5: Notice the importance of worship in the house of the Lord. The importance of singing to the Lord, learning new songs. The Levites, the musicians, leading the congregation, preparing for the priest to come out. Ezra, to teach the word of God as our hearts are being prepared

0: Welcome to Somebody Loves You Radio, the Bible teaching ministry of Roll Reese in Diamond Bar, California. We're glad you've joined us for the conclusion of our series in the book of Nehemiah, drawing from the Israelites' celebration after completing the rebuilding of Jerusalem's walls. Roll will encourage you to develop a heart and life of worship to the Lord. 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Here's Roll Reese in the book of Nehemiah with part two of our lesson, The Agreement Signers.
1: Now we go into chapter 11. The people now dwelling in Jerusalem. Notice Nehemiah now in this chapter returns again to repopulate the capital of Jerusalem. Came back 55,000 returned, remember, from Babylon. And now what he's trying to do is repopulate the capital city of Jerusalem in order to decrease its vulnerability to the enemy. He wants to make sure we got enough people in the city just in case we're attacked. We can defend the city as he puts his trust in the Lord. He's not only a wise builder, but he's a wise captain. And notice in setting up the city with enough people to defend the city. Chapter 11, verse 1. Here are the actual leaders and volunteers. He says, and now the leaders of the people dwelt at Jerusalem. The rest of the people cast lots to bring, notice 5,000 out of 50,000 out to dwell in Jerusalem. So what they had done is they said, okay, most of the people didn't really want to live in the city because the city was not rebuilt totally fully. So they lived outside in the outskirts of Jerusalem. You see, 5,000 out of 50,000. Notice what he says. 1 out of 10 to dwell in Jerusalem. We need 5,000 in Jerusalem out of 50,000 in order to defend the city. Verse 2, and the people blessed all the men who were willing offer themselves to dwell in Jerusalem. Notice it wasn't something that was forced upon them. Do we have any volunteers here, he says, that want to stay here to defend the city of Jerusalem? The rest can go. And they volunteered willingly. Anything we do for the Lord should be willingly, volunteering. We should never have to be forced to do it, because otherwise God is not pleased. You won't be happy and he won't be happy. Verse 3. Now the urban population in verses 3 to 24. These are the heads of the providence who dwell in Jerusalem. But in the cities of Judah, everyone dwelt in his own possession of the cities. Israelites, priests, Levites, Nephilim. These are the Gibeonites, the descendants of Solomon's servant. So here we see number one, the tribes of Judah and Benjamin in chapter 11, verses 3 through 9. We're not going to read it. We're jumping over. Number 2, in verse 10 through 14, the priest. Notice all the names there. And then in chapter 11, verse 15 to 24, we have all of the Levites' names given to us. Those that took care of the outside of God's house. And then all the way down to verse 21, he talks about the temple servants now in chapter 11, verse 21. He says, but Nephilim dwelt in Ophel, in Seha, and Gispa. We're over the Nephilims. And then we have in verse 22, and also the overseers of the Levites at Jerusalem was Uzai, the son of Bani, the son of Heshbai, and the son of Micah, the son of Asaph, the singers in charge of the service of the house of the Lord. These were the choir, the ones that led the worship. Notice that. Those that led the worship in the actual house of the Lord, not to entertain, but to lead people into worship right before the teaching and the preaching of the word of God. For it was the king's command concerning them that a certain portion should be for the singers, a quarter day by day. And then all these other people in verse 24. And then in verse 25 through 36, we have the rural community now and all the names of them. And then in chapter 12, verses 1 to 26, we have more names here. He says, now these are the priests and the Levites who came up with Zerubbabel, the son of Shealtiel, and Jeshua, Seraiah, Jeremiah, and Ezra. So we see here that the first 7 verses here are 22 family names of the priests who are Levites returning now after 90 years. Earlier in 537 BC, we see them that these are the ones that came back from Babylon. And they came back into the land, and these are now their families. And he gives us all these names of those that are the worshipers. And notice that in verse 8, moreover, the Levites were Jeshua, Benui, and Kenimiel, and Sherebiah, and Judah, and Mattaniah, who led the thanksgiving psalms, he and his brethren. Notice how beautiful this. In the next two verses, it records the Levitical families at the time of the return from exile. So we have those in verses 8 and 9. And then in verse 10 to 21, we have the tabulate of the priests in the next generation coming up. As we can see that. And then verse 22, we have the fourth and final register that here are given by the family of the heads of the Levites. And we'll read verse 22. During the reign of Darius, the Persian king, a record also was kept of the Levite priests who had been the heads of their fathers' houses in the days of Elishabet, Jodiah, Johanan, and Judah. And the sons of Levi, the heads of the fathers' houses into the days of Johanan, the son of Elishabet, were written in the book of the Chronicles. And the heads of the Levites were Hashabiah and Sherebiah and Jeshua, the son of Kemiel, and their brothers across from them, to praise and to give thanks, group alternating with group, according to the command of David, the man of God. Notice that. And Mattaniah and all these other names, which I'm not going to read. And then in chapter 12, verse 27 to 43, we have now the celebration of praise, the singing, the Jews now going out in march on top of the walls around the city, sounding their instruments. They were really just joyful now that the walls were built. Some of the gates were built already, but the full city wasn't really done. 52 days they got it accomplished, but it wasn't completely done. And so now it's a time of celebration and praise. He says now at verse 27, at the dedication of the wall of Jerusalem, they sought out the Levites in all their places to bring them to Jerusalem to celebrate in dedication with gladness, both with thanksgiving and singing, and with cymbals and string instruments and harp. Notice the importance of worship in the house of the Lord. The importance of singing to the Lord, learning new songs. The Levites, the musicians, leading the congregation, preparing for the priests to come out, the Ezra, to teach the word of God as our hearts are being prepared to receive the word of God. And then he says this in 28, and the sons of the singers gathered together from the countryside around Jerusalem, from the villages and the Naphtalites, from the house of Gilgal, from the fields of Gibeah and Azabeth. For the singers built themselves villages all around Jerusalem, and the priests and the Levites purified themselves, and they purified the people and the gates and the walls. And so I brought the leaders of Judah up on the wall and appointed

0: the two large Thanksgiving choirs. One went to the right hand and the wall, and the other one to the refuge. Can you imagine what it must have sounded like as the choir was singing on the walls? So beautiful. So beautiful as they're singing unto the Lord, as we see this great time of worship to the Lord. Verse 43, and also that day they offered great sacrifices and rejoice, for God had made them rejoice with great joy. And the women and the children also rejoiced, so that the joy of Jerusalem was heard afar off. They could hear it everywhere. What is the noise in Jerusalem? Can you imagine their enemies saying, man, what is the noise going on in Jerusalem? As they were worshiping the Lord. I love it. Now the provision is given. Nehemiah now turns the minds of all the readers from the praise of God now to the provision of food for the priests. Now that we're worshiping, Nehemiah says, now don't forget the provision for the priesthood. He says, at the same time, some were appointed over the rooms of the storehouse for the offerings. So he's appointing priests to make sure they take care of all the offerings of the Lord so nobody can steal them. The first fruits, the tithes, to gather into them from the field and the cities the portion specified by the law for the priests and the Levites. For Judah rejoiced over the priests and the Levites who ministered. Both singers and gatekeepers kept charge of their God and the charge of the purification according to the commandment of David and Solomon his son. For in the days of David and Asaph of old, there were chiefs and singers and song of praise and thanksgiving to God. And in the days of Zerubbabel, in the days of Nehemiah, all Israel gave the portions for the singers and the gatekeepers, a portion for each day. And they also consecrated holy things for the Levites. And the Levites consecrated them for the children of Aaron. Everything was consecrated to the Lord. You see? They were just rejoicing and glad. Now, here is something that happens. In chapter 13, we don't know how long, but Nehemiah left. We don't know how long. But he left to go back to Persia. Because remember, he was given 12 years by the king Artaxerxes. He went back to check in, and then he came back again as the governor of Judah. And when he comes back after the study of God's word, after being people of God in prayer and signing a covenant with God and being giving to God and doing everything that's right with God, all of a sudden the people begin to backslide. How sad.
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0: Chapter 13. And on that day, they read from the book of Moses in the hearing of the people, and it was found written that no Ammonite, no Moabite should ever come into the assembly of God. In the book of Genesis 19, when Lot disobeyed God, and Lot was drunk, and his daughters came in, and they had sexual contact with their father, the sin of incest for the first time in the Bible, and through that Ammon and the Moabites were born, and they were cursed by God. And yet we read in the book of Ruth later on that Ruth was a Moabitess and she became the grandmother of David. Interesting. In the house of Jesse. As God's grace and love and mercy is given. But here is something that's amazing to me here. They continue to study God's word. They're reading God's word. Notice that. Verse 2. Because they had not met the children of Israel with bread and water, but they hired Balaam against them to curse them. Remember, Balaam was hired to curse the children of Israel by King Balak. And however, our God turned their curses into a blessing. God turned the tables around. And instead of cursing the people of God, he cursed, notice, them and not the people of God. And so it was when they had heard the law that they separated all mixed multitude from Israel, the Moabites and the Ammonites. And not before this, Elishabib here, how sad this is, because he has become a friend of Tobiah, remember, the priest? And what's interesting here now, Nehemiah now has gone to Persia, but he's returning back, and this is what he finds when he comes back. He had prepared for him a large room where previously they had stored the grain offerings and frankincense and articles and tithes and grain, new wine and oil, which were commanded to be given to the Levites, the singers and the gatekeepers and the offerings for the priest. Verse 6, he says, but during all this, I, Nehemiah, was not in Jerusalem, for in the 32nd year of Artaxerxes, king of Babylon, I had returned to the king of Persia. That after certain days, I obtained leave from the king. And when I came back to Jerusalem, I discovered the evil of Elishabib had done for Tobiah in preparing a room for him in the courts of the house of God. Here Nehemiah has been gone for a while. He comes back and he finds that they're returning back to their old lives, allowing the enemy to be in the camp. Verse 7. And I came to Jerusalem, discovered the evil of Elishabib, who had done for Tobiah in the preparing of a room for him in the courts of the house of God. And check this out. And it grieved me bitterly. Therefore, I threw all of his household goods, Tobiah, out. He went inside and he took everything and just threw it all out. Outside. He didn't mess around. What does he do? He cleanses the house of the Lord. And I commanded them to cleanse the rooms. And I brought back into them the articles of the house of the Lord with the grain offering and the frankincense. Can you believe that he took the things of the Lord out of the house of God and he brought the enemy into the house of the Lord? How many times Christians do that? When God tells us to be a separate people. Separate. This is the temple of God, our bodies. We need to be careful because the temple of God is holy. Which temple you are. And then again, notice verse 10. And I also realized that the portions of the Levites had not been given them. For each of the Levites and the singers who did the work had gone back to his own fields. They neglected in taking care of those that were supposed to be what? Supported by the ministry. Notice that. 11. And so I contended with the rulers. Notice he rebukes them. And said, why is the house of God forsaken? And I gathered them together and I set them in their place. That's what a leader does. You know, I feel responsible for this whole church. God's put me as a leader over this whole church. And then God has given me men under me to be able to help me with the work of the ministry. And many of you that are here are part of the work of God. One person can't do it all. You see? That's why God gives us gifts and talents. And we see that in the Old Testament too. The way God aligned everything. Look what he says. And so I appointed as treasurer over the storehouse Shelemiah, the priest, and Sadok, the scribe, the Levite, and Pedadiah, the next to Hannah, the son of Sakur, and the son of Mataniah, for they were considered faithful, and their task was distributed to their brethren. Isn't that interesting? They chose people who were faithful to their task was given and distributed to their brethren. And then he said, remember me, oh my God, concerning this, and do not wipe out all my good deeds that I have done for the house of my God, for it is services. He said, God, don't forget what I've done. And then notice, and in those days, I saw the people in Judah treading wine presses on the Sabbath day, bringing in sheaves and loading donkeys with wine, grapes, figs, and all kinds of burdens, which they brought into the Jerusalem on the Sabbath day. Remember what they signed? That we're not going to work on the Sabbath day. We're going to do what God's word says. Here they're right back doing what God said not to do. Just in a matter of time. Look at that. And I warned them about the day on which they were, notice, selling provisions. Don't do it. The requirement of the Sabbath day. Men of Tyre dwelt there also, who brought in the fish and all kinds of goods and sold them on the Sabbath to the children of Judah and Jerusalem. So they had all these heathens that would come in on the Sabbath day and they would set up shop on the Sabbath day when everything's supposed to close. When you go to Jerusalem now and you're there on Friday, everything will close down in Jerusalem and all Israel will close down at 6 o'clock in the evening. Nothing is open at sundown. That's the Sabbath. And it goes to the next day, 6 o'clock in the afternoon, and then it starts a brand new day. And yet, at the same time here, they're breaking what God said as they're allowing people to do what God says should not happen. Verse 17. And then I contended with the nobles of Judah and said to them, now he goes to the leaders. He said, what evil thing is this that you're doing by which you profane the Sabbath day? Did not your father do thus, and did not our God bring all this disaster on us and on this city? Yet you bring added wrath on Israel by profaning the Sabbath day. What do you mean? Remember why they went to Babylon? Because for 490 years, they broke the Sabbath day. For 70 years, they had to make it up by going to Babylon. For every year you took from me, you're going to make it up. 409 years. He's reminding, don't you learn from your great-grandparents' history? You're doing the same thing again. You're going to bring wrath upon us again. Verse 19, and so it was at the gates of Jerusalem, as I began to be dark before the Sabbath, that I commanded the gates to be shut down. And I charged that they must not be open at all until the next Sabbath. You see, 6 o'clock to 6 o'clock. And then I posted some of my servants at the gates so that no burdens would be brought into the Sabbath day. And now the merchants and the sellers of all kinds of wares, they lodged outside of Jerusalem once or twice, and then they never came back again because I warned them. And I said to them, why do you spend the night around the wall? If you do it again, I'm going to lay hands on you. I like Nehemiah. I'm going to sock you if you do it again. He says, from that time on, they never came again on the Sabbath. And then I commanded the Levites that they should cleanse themselves and that they should go and guard the gates to sanctify the Sabbath day. And then again, remember me, oh my God, concerning this also, and spare me according to the greatness of your mercy. Second time he prays to the Lord. And then, verse 23 or 27, and in those days, I also saw the Jews who had married women in Ashdod, Ammon, and Moab. Now he sees the mixed marriages now, these pagan marriages. And half of their children spoke the language of Ashdod, notice, and could not speak the language of Judah, Hebrew, but spoke according to the language of one or the other people. So I contended with them, and I cursed them, and check this out, and I start beating some of them up and pull their hair. And made them swear by God, saying, you shall not give your daughters as wives or their sons, nor take their daughters for your own sons yourself. So you can just see this picture, beating them up and say, don't do it again. Make a promise now. Swear to God. You're not going to do that. I like Nehemiah. Verse 26. Did not Solomon, king of Israel, sin by these things? And yet, among many nations, there was no king like Solomon, who was beloved of his God, and God made him king over all Israel. Nevertheless, here is his problem with Solomon. Pagan women caused even Solomon to sin. Isn't that sad? Sad. Solomon married all these pagan women. And Solomon decorated the temple of the house of the Lord with all their little deities. It's so sad to read the history of Solomon.
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2: 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Sharing life, delivering truth, giving hope. Michael David here, and long ago I heard a Christian singer, he sang a song where the lyric said, "If there's one thing you can count on, it's that things are going to change." And interestingly enough, people don't necessarily dislike all change. Oftentimes they welcome changes that they get to choose, like getting a better job or getting married or taking a vacation. But they resist the changes that are forced on them, like they're getting older or they have to move to a new place and they don't want to move to that place, or they have to change jobs, or they lose their income, or their health changes, or loss of loved ones, or even technology and cultural changes, just feeling that society is changing faster than we can adapt. And the major reason that people generally don't like change is they prefer the predictability of life. Even if the old situation wasn't ideal, it was familiar. And when things change, people think, oh my goodness, what if things get worse? Will I be able to handle all this? Why can't things stay the way that they were? But, you know, from a biblical perspective, it's also an opportunity for us to learn to trust and learn to be content. You know, I've learned in whatever situation I am to be content, as we learn in Philippians chapter 4, verse 11. So stay with us as we learn how to trust God when we don't like the changes in our life, as we join Pastor Rick Warren's Daily Hope next.
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7: Hello, everybody. Thank you so much for joining us here on Pastor Rick's Daily Hope with Rick Warren. Well, today we're continuing in this timely series called Strategies for Stressful Times. In this series, Pastor Rick shares timeless truths from God's Word that will help you manage stress, overcome worry, and experience the peace and stability that only God can provide. This is a message I know we'll all get a lot out of. Here is part one on how to trust God when you don't like the changes in your life.
8: This week, in part three of this Strategies for Stressful Times, I want us to look at how do you trust God during changes you don't like? How do you trust God for changes you don't like during those changes? Now, we all know that everything constantly changes. Everything is constantly changing. In fact, even material objects are actually changing at the molecular level constantly. There are protons and neutrons and electrons that are zipping around in these metal bars. They look like they're solid. They're moving at a molecular level. Now, while we love some changes, and we all do, we love some changes, but there are some changes we just hate. And there are seasons like the one we're in right now where change is so rapid and so relentless that you just get tired of it. And right now, we have been hit with so many unwanted changes that as I talk to people, they're reeling from it. They are literally reeling. And so many people, maybe you feel this way, just feel like they're in limbo right now. They're just treading water because you're unable to get on with your life, unable to get out of what's going on. And a lot of people are just overwhelmed, and they're just barely getting by. I care about you if you feel that way. And so today, as I've studied God's Word all this week, I want to give you some very practical guidance from God's Word on how do you trust God when you're going through changes in your life that you don't like. You'll have plenty of those in life. And what I want to do is I want to summarize what Scripture says. Five things, five truths you need to remember, and five things you need to do, okay? So if you get out your message notes, we'll look at these five things you need to remember when you're going through changes you don't like, and how do you keep trusting God in those situations? So anytime you're overwhelmed by change, there are five things you need to remember. So write these down. Number one. This one's kind of obvious, but we need to start with it. Change is unavoidable. Okay, that's the first thing. We all know that, but we just need to be reminded that change is unavoidable. No matter how much you like a change or how much you dislike a change, no matter how much you like the way things have been, they're not going to stay the same. Now, when change happens and it's constant, you can complain or you can grumble or you can get mad or you can blame other people. You can even try to stop the change futilely because you can't stop change, but things are still going to keep changing. Every moment of your life, you are changing for good or for bad. Now, when God created the earth way back in the beginning, here's one of the first things he said in Genesis 8, verse 22. As long as the earth remains, there will be springtime and harvest, cold and heat, winter and summer, day and night. What's he saying? He's saying that everything on this planet is seasonal. Nothing stays the same. We live in a world of opposites. And the world isn't the same the way it used to be. Your family isn't the same the way it used to be. Your job isn't the same it used to be. You aren't the same that you used to be. As I said, even inanimate objects like this table, it looks solid, but actually at a molecular level, it's moving constantly on the inside. Many of you know that I drove the same green Ford truck for 20 years. Why? I liked it. Okay. I don't buy a car for bling or to show my status. It got me the same way a Rolls Royce would, and it was comfortable. And frankly, I would have driven that 20-year-old truck for the rest of the life. But after 250,000 miles, it started changing. And it started breaking down and it started falling apart. And I couldn't stand to give it away. So actually it's parked in my barn, even though I don't drive it anymore. Now, I've taught this for decades. Look there on your outline. I've taught you that there is no growth without change. There is no growth without change. There is no change without loss. There is no loss without grief. And there is no grief without pain. A person who wants to grow and be better, but not go through the pain of change, is like a woman saying, I want to have a baby, but I don't want my tummy to get bigger and I don't want to go through labor. It ain't going to happen. They don't call it labor for nothing. Any of you ladies want to testify to that right now? To bring new life into the world requires pain. Things change. But remember this, if nothing ever changed, you would have never been born because you were a change. You wouldn't have even been born. So change is unavoidable. Okay, we got that one down. Here's number two. This is more important. Change is not always good, but God uses it for good. Change is not always good, but God uses it for good in the lives of those who trust him. It's not good for everybody, but it is good in the lives of those who trust him. One of the greatest promises of the Bible, Romans 8:28. We know, we're confident, that in all things, God works for the good of those who love him, who have been called according to his purpose. Now, as I've said many times, that verse does not say everything is good. There's not a lot of things in the world that are not good. Evil is not good. Cancer is not good. Rape, molestation is not good. War, prejudice is not good. A lot of bad things in the world. But the Bible says God specializes in bringing good even out of bad. He can turn crucifixions into a resurrection. And the way God works all things together for good is kind of like baking a cake. Now, you may not realize this, but I'm a master cake builder. I know how to bake cakes because I figured if I want to eat them, I don't know how to make them. I once made a German chocolate cake from scratch, no box, for my wife's birthday. So I know how to make cakes. Now, when you make a cake, the individual ingredients don't taste good at all. In fact, some of them are quite bitter. If you eat flour by itself, doesn't taste good. You eat butter by itself, doesn't taste good. If you eat baking powder by itself, oil by itself, doesn't taste good. Even a little vanilla, raw eggs by themselves. None of the ingredients in a cake taste good by themselves. But if you mix them all together, stir it all up and stir and stir and stir, and then put the heat on it, it's delicious. Delicious. In your life, there will be elements of your life that are bitter and unpleasant. And you go, that doesn't taste good. I don't like that change in my life. I don't like what just happened. I don't like what's happening in the world today. But God takes it all, and he takes even the bad and the bitter. Have you ever drunk some vanilla by itself? It's not very tasty. And he mixes it all up. All things work together for the good of those who love God, who are called according to his purpose. Now, the most important word in that verse that we just looked at on your outline, Romans 8:28, is the word all. So circle the word all. What does all include? In all things, God works for the good of those who love him. That means all. It literally means all. It means every circumstance you face, every choice you make, every consequence you feel, and every change you experience, including all of the changes we've just had in the last 18 months, all work together for the good of those who love God. You know, some people act as if God was caught off guard by COVID-19. Like God goes, wow, I didn't see that coming. I didn't imagine that world global pandemic ever happening, and I had no idea what it was gonna do to all my churches. Man, am I in a mess. God is not sweating this pandemic. The church has outlasted everything for 2,000 years. Every dictator, every pandemic, every fire, every flood, every revolution, every critic is still here, and none of those things are. Now, the difference between whether you're going to be bitter at the end of this season we're in, of rapid change and relentless change, are you going to be bitter or are you going to be better? The difference is the letter I. The difference between bitter and better is I. I make the difference, my attitude. So I need to remember that change is not always good, but God always uses it for good if I trust him. Number three, here's the third thing to remember. God's purpose in every circumstance, every one of them, including the ones we're going through right now, is to make me more like Jesus. God's purpose in every change in my life is to make me more like Jesus. Now, the promise of Romans 8:28 is a wonderful promise, but it doesn't really make sense until you read the next verse, Romans 8:29. So let me read you those two verses together from the New Living Translation. Here's what it says. We know, in other words, we're not guessing, we know that God causes everything, even the bad stuff, even the bad changes, God causes everything to work together for the good of everybody? No, for the good of those who love him and are called to his purpose for them. For God knew in advance who would come to him. He already knew before you decided to accept Christ that you were going to accept him. He knew in advance who would come to him, and he chose them to, circle this, become like his son, so that his son, Jesus, would be the firstborn in his family with many brothers and sisters. God doesn't just want you in his family. He wants you to develop the family characteristics of a daughter of God or a son of God, a child of God, like father, like son, like father, like daughter. God says, I want you to grow up. And who's the model for maturity? Not you or me, Jesus Christ. And God says, my number one goal in your life is to make you like Jesus Christ. His number one goal is not to make you happy. His number one goal is not to make you comfortable. His number one goal is to not make your life pleasant. Those things are the result of becoming like Christ. This is not heaven. In heaven, there's no sorrow, suffering, sadness, sickness. But on earth, everything's broken. And so what are we doing here? This is a school in character. For the 60 or 80 or 90 or at the most 100 years you get on this planet, you're in school for character. You're not taking your career to heaven. You're not taking your cash to heaven. You're not taking your reputation to heaven. What are you taking to heaven? Only one thing, your character, what you became, the man you became on this earth, you're taking that to heaven. The woman you became on this earth, you're taking that to heaven. So his number one goal, God uses everything for our good. And what is that good? He uses it to build my character. He uses it to make me more like Jesus. So what is Jesus like? The best picture of Jesus in the Bible is Galatians chapter 2, verses 23 and 24, 22 and 23. They're called the fruit of the Spirit, 9 character qualities. The fruit of the Spirit are love, Jesus is love, joy, Jesus is total joy, peace, Jesus was always at peace, patience, gentleness, goodness, faithfulness, meekness, kindness, self-control. These 9 qualities are a perfect picture of Jesus. Now, how does God produce that kind of fruit in you? How does God make you more loving? Are you just walking down the street one day and all of a sudden, zap, you're filled with love and I'm so loving. I love everybody. I'm just the lover of lovers. No, no, no, it doesn't zap. There's no pill you can take, no seminar you can attend that's gonna turn you from a hater into a lover or from a loving person into a really compassionate person. How does God produce love in your life? How does God produce joy in your life? How does God produce peace and patience in your life? Listen very closely. I've told this before, but I'll tell it to you again. By putting you in the exact opposite situation, where you get a chance to learn and practice that character quality. How does God teach you love? It's real easy to love people like you who are cool. If God's going to teach you real love, he's going to put you around some unlovable people. Unlovely people. Now, don't look at them right now. Don't hit them in the elbow with your elbow.

be cool. But God puts people around you who get on your nerves to teach you real love. They're heavenly sandpaper. They're roughing down your rough edges. Anybody can love the lovely. How do you learn to love the unlovely the way Jesus loves you, in spite of all your hang-ups and hurts and stuff? How about joy? How does God teach you real joy? In the middle of suffering, in the middle of grief. Joy is not happiness. Anybody can be happy when you're out, you know, at a bonfire at the beach and the sun setting. Man, it doesn't get any better than this. Anybody can be happy fly fishing in the mountains. If God's gonna teach you real joy, it'll be in the middle when your heart's breaking. How about peace? How does God teach you peace? It's easy to be peaceful when everything's going your way. He'll allow chaos in your life, conflict in your life, to teach you inner peace, the peace that passes understanding, which says, there's no reason I should be peaceful now, but I am. Patience, how does God teach you patience? The Department of Motor Vehicles. Waiting in line, traffic jams, delayed doctor's appointments, and on. Anytime you have to wait, God is teaching you the quality of patience to make you more like Jesus. I remember a number of years ago when I was going through major problems and I said, Lord, I need patience. And instead of getting better, they got worse. They got worse. And I said, Lord, I need more patience. And my problems got worse. And that, Lord, I need more patience. It got worse. Finally, after 6 months, I realized I'm a lot more patient than when I started out. It's easy to be patient. Everything goes your way. Have you thought about maybe the last 18 months God has been trying to teach you love for people who are unlovely, joy in the middle of crisis, peace in the middle of chaos and uncertainty and transition when you feel like you're in limbo, patience with people who won't do what you want them to do, and on and on and on? This is a school we're in right now. And God's watching. Change is not always good, but God uses it for good. And the purpose is to always make me more like Jesus. All right? Now here's the fourth thing you need to remember. Write this down. God can use even human error and sin. God can use even human error and sin. I'm talking about when you are the innocent victim of somebody else's bad decision. My family isn't what it used to be because my husband broke it up and left me, or my wife left me, whatever. God can use even human error and the sins of other people, not even just my own, for the good in my, he can bring good in my life. In his plan to grow your character and make you like Jesus. Do you remember the story of Joseph? Remember the story of Joseph? How his brothers were jealous because he was the favorite son. And so his brothers sold Joseph into slavery. And he's taken to Egypt. And for the first 40 years of his life, everything goes wrong. He's falsely accused of rape. He's sold into slavery. He's thrown in jail for a crime he didn't commit. And sitting in a foreign jail, 40 years later, he's gone, nothing has gone right in my life so far. First 40 years, his whole life's downhill. But God had put Joseph exactly where he wanted him to be. And a series of God's circumstances, Joseph is raised up to become the second most powerful leader in the most powerful nation in the world at that time, which is Egypt in the age of the pyramids. And when Joseph later, and he actually saves two countries from famine. He saves Egypt and he saves Israel from famine because of his wisdom. But it didn't look like things were going good in his life for a long, long time. One day though, he finally has his brothers come to meet him and he confronts his brothers, the guys who had sold him into slavery and the first 40 years of nothing going right in his life. And what was Joseph's attitude? He treats them with grace, not bitterness. Why? Well, Genesis 50 tells us his perspective.
that God can use even human error and sin for good. And Joseph says in Genesis 50:20, you, talking to his brothers, you intended to harm me, but God, and that's the most important thing, but God intended it for good to accomplish what is now being done, the saving of many lives. Two entire nations were saved. So out of the sin of his brothers is perspective, that God can use even human error and sin for good. And Joseph says in Genesis 50:20, you, talking to his brothers, you intended to harm me, but God, and that's the most important thing, but God intended it for good to accomplish what is now being done, the saving of many lives. Two entire nations were saved. So out of the sin of his brothers, two nations got saved from famine.

0: Friends, I'll be honest with you. There are people in your life who intend bad. You will face people in your life, people who resent you at work, they're in competition with you, they're critical of you, they don't like you, or whatever. They intend to hurt you. They intend it for bad, but God intends it for good. And so God can even use human error and sin in all the circumstances of life. You know, here at Saddleback, we all know the story of how God brought good even out of Danny Duchesne's life in prison. How he went to prison for a double murder, but he came to know the Lord and he lived for God. And today Danny is a pastor of Saddleback and ministers to prisoners all over America. That's grace. That's grace. And that's the kind of church we are. It doesn't matter what your background is. I don't care what you've done, how badly you've done it, or who you did it with, or how long you did it. What matters is the direction of your feet today. That's all that matters. All right? Now, here's the fifth truth that you need to remember when we're going through changes we don't like. It's unavoidable, but God uses it for good, and he wants to make me like Christ. And even he can use the bad things that other people do in my life. Number five, every change is always a test of my faith.
1: 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There's something I always take away from his message. Here's Rick to tell you how you can help support this ministry.
2: Jesus told his disciples that they should live their lives according to five specific purposes. He said, you've got to love God with all your heart, that's worship, and love your neighbor as yourself, that's ministry, that's called the Great Commandment. And then Jesus said, go make disciples, that's evangelism, baptize them into the family of God, that's fellowship, a sign of fellowship. And then he said, teach them to obey everything I've taught you, that's discipleship, and we call that the Great Commission. We believe at Daily Hope that a great commitment to the Great Commandment and the Great Commission will produce a great Christian, a great church, a great company, a great community. You know, I started Daily Hope so I could spread the good news about Jesus, not just across America, but all around the world. And we want people to know that God's word is filled with hope and truth. And the power that we need to follow him every day is available to every single one. You know as well as I do that the word of God changes lives. It's alive, it's active, and it breathes new life and new love into all of our lives. 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And God will bless it, and God will bless you, and we'll get to heaven, and we'll thank God for all the people going to be in heaven because you cared.
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3: 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I'm Ron Beaver with you once again on what's left of your Wednesday evening. Looking forward to early Thursday morning. Lots of great programming in store for you. In fact, up next, a message of perspective on Back to Basics. Pastor Brian Broderson takes us once again to Galatians chapter 1. We'll see that in the big picture, God knows exactly what he's doing. And once he gets a hold of our lives, we will live through what seems to be confusing times, good times, bad times, and times of clarity as to the path our life takes twists and turns. But God is in control of it all. He's guiding us through exactly what we need to go through. Stay with us as we look at the life of Paul next on Back to Basics.
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0: find the important task of spiritual formation, Psalm 78, Deuteronomy 6. 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
0: 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So if I'm a parent looking at a Christian school, I'm looking, whether it's preschool up through 12th grade, I'm looking carefully and how are they forming? What is their intentional plan? Is it complementing what we're trying to do at home?
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3: October 7th. A distinguished life. Daniel became distinguished above all the other high officials and satraps, because an excellent spirit was in him. And the king planned to set him over the whole kingdom. Then the high officials and the satraps sought to find a ground for complaint against Daniel with regard to the kingdom. But they could find no ground for complaint or any fault, because he was faithful, and no error or fault was found in him. Daniel chapter 6, verses 3 and 4. After being seized and taken away into captivity in Babylon, Daniel became part of a select group of outstanding young Israelite men who were chosen to be part of King Nebuchadnezzar's court. Though he was taken into exile, given a different name, and distanced by many miles from familiarity and family, through it all, Daniel purposed in his heart that he would not defile himself with the king's food and drink. He stood out as a man of integrity amid the moral decay of his time. Daniel distinguished himself within the structure of the governments he served by the quality of his life. Over many years, his loyalty proved to be unquestionable. He was a man of consistency, which he displayed through a succession of kingdoms. He had an extraordinary capacity for facing and overcoming difficulties, as well as God-given wisdom, which enabled him to provide counsel that would alter the course of human history. While the governmental positions that Daniel occupied were susceptible to corruption, he distinguished himself by saying no to all kinds of dishonesty. He was neither negligent nor unethical, nor was there a gap between his public activities and his private life. He was blameless in the eyes of his fellow man. Even colleagues who were jealous and despised him because of his distinctiveness could find no ground for complaint. Filled with envy, these officials eventually decided to plot against Daniel. They didn't like his unswerving commitment to his God or the fact that he occupied a position of power. They couldn't handle the way that he displayed through his life an unshakable conviction regarding the might and purity of God. Holy living often brings that kind of disdain. Daniel was framed not because he was a bad fellow, but because he stood for truth. He loved what God loves, and he lived it out. Is your life marked by a similar conviction? Do your actions declare the truth about your God? Are you prepared to diligently cultivate a passion for integrity? Are you more concerned with obeying God than with what others think of you? Jesus warned his followers that they would be reviled and would experience persecution for his sake, even as they lived in a way that revealed and commended their Father. Live with the kind of devotion that Daniel had. Be unequivocal in your commitment to love what God loves, and then live it out.
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1: It's a thing that God separated you at birth for, that very thing. And all of your life, all of the circumstances, the good and the bad, they have all been working together to bring you to this place so you could enter that call and fulfill it. 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
0: Today on Back to Basics, Pastor Brian continues his study in the book of Galatians. Join us as Pastor Brian concludes his teaching on Galatians chapter 1, verse 15, in a message titled, The Call of God. And now, here's Pastor Brian.
1: I think many of you could identify with this as well. I know I can. The Lord was dealing with me for a long time, and I was resisting. I was just, no, I don't want to do that. I don't want to go there. I don't want to yield my life to somebody else's authority. And so I would come under conviction, and I would recognize that there were sins in my life and things that I knew that, you know, needed to be dealt with, but I just kept pushing back against that conviction. But there came that moment for me, like there did for many of you as well, where the call, and it's I wouldn't say it's irresistible, but it's a call that's so powerful, you're just confronted with it, and you've got to do something with it at that moment. And that's what happened to Paul, who was at that moment Saul on the road to Damascus. And so he describes being called. And notice he says, who called me, separated me from the mother's womb and called me through his grace. Through his grace. Now, when you looked at who he was, you would think that God's dealing with him should have been not to call him to salvation on the road to Damascus, but to destroy him and cast him into hell forever. That's what it seemed like he deserved, right? Because he was on his way to Damascus to continue his rage against God's people. And again, later he tells us in different places where he's sharing his testimony through either the book of Acts or his writings to Timothy. He talks about being exceedingly enraged against the Christians and going from place to place and arresting them and putting them on trial and putting them in prison and casting his vote against them when they were put to death. And all of this is happening with him. And again, you would think, okay, this is a guy that needs to be judged. This is a guy that needs to be, God needs to zap him and not just knock him down and get him to repent, but he just needs to just obliterate him, get him off the face of the earth. But God doesn't do that. He meets him. He calls him by his grace. And once again, that is true with all of us, isn't it? You know, sometimes in our minds, we think that people who end up in church, people who end up Christians, you know, they ended up there because, you know, after all, they were always basically good people anyway. And, you know, as good people, you just, where are you going to go? You just end up in church finally. And you end up, you know, being a Christian because, you know, you're a good person. And that's what Christians are, right? No, that's the myth, but that's not the truth. The Bible tells us that anyone who becomes a Christian, anybody who's saved, anybody who's sitting in a congregation and genuinely believing in Jesus is there by the grace of God. Not because we deserved it. Not because God looked down and said, wow, you know, hey, look, check that out. That's a pretty good one. Let's get that one for our kingdom. Yeah. Yeah, they're already halfway there anyway, so we won't have much work to do. But that's not the way it works, is it? No, God sees us. And he sees us in all of our sin and all of our wickedness. And, you know, for some, it's more obvious to others that that's our life. For some, that's not so obvious, but yet God knows our hearts. And it's always in the end by God's grace. Like Paul would say in another place, he said, by the grace of God, I am what I am. And for anybody who is a believer in Jesus, that is the truth. By the grace of God, we are what we are. It's because God just looked at us and had mercy on us. And that's true for everyone. There's not a single person that's saved by anything less than God's grace. But then Paul says that he called me through his grace to reveal his son in me. to reveal his son in me, or to reveal his son by me is the idea. So God has called us. He called Paul that he might reveal Jesus to others through Paul. And you know, the same is true with us. God has called us that he might in turn then reveal Jesus to others by us. God reveals his son to people through other people. And probably for all of us, at least, you know, to some degree, we would have to say that there was, you know, there was a person that we saw Jesus in, or we saw something different in that person. Now, that might not be the case for everyone, but I think for many, that would be the case. And that's, I think, most of the time, the way God works. I mean, sometimes, obviously, he can just do that without any person being involved, but oftentimes, this is it. There's a person. You observe them. You listen to them. You watch their life. You see that they're different. And you realize, you know, there's something there about this person. Then you find out, well, they're a Christian. They're a follower of Jesus. Well, that's interesting. And what's happening is God is revealing his son through people. And that's what he wants to do through us as well. He wants to show himself to others. God, of course, is invisible, right? How do we know that there's a God? Well, Romans chapter 1 says that we know there's the invisible God is revealed by the things that are seen. The creation tells us that there has to be a creator. But the invisible God is also revealed through people who are made in his image. And we see certain people that are different. They stand out. And that's because Christ is in them. But then, finally, he says that he was called to preach him. So called me through his grace to reveal his son in me that I might preach him among the Gentiles. And this, of course, was Paul's calling, to preach Christ among the Gentiles. And just a bit of a side note, it's really interesting the way God works. And in, with Paul, and specifically what he says here about his preaching among the Gentiles, this is one of those twist on things that you find that God often does. So you want to reach two groups of people. You want to reach Gentiles and you want to reach Jews. So you're looking for somebody that can really connect with these different groups, right? So you get a resume from this guy named Saul. And his resume reads, you know, student of Gamaliel, tribe of Benjamin, Hebrew of Hebrews, Pharisee, son of a Pharisee. And you look at that and you go, wow, look at this, man. This is the apostle to the Jews. This is the guy. Look at his resume. He knows Judaism like the back of his hand. He's one of the leading advocates of Judaism in our day. This is our man for the Jews. All right, well, we got to find somebody for the Gentiles. Who are we going to find? Well, here's a guy named Cephas, Peter. Wow, look at him. He's from Galilee. Yeah, Galilee. A lot of Gentiles in Galilee. He's a fisherman. Yeah, fisherman. All right. He's a rugged guy. Yeah, Peter, he sounds like a good choice to go to the Gentiles. We got Peter to go to the Gentiles. We got Paul to go to the Jews. But guess what? God switches it. Nope. Paul's not going to the Jews. Paul's going to the Gentiles. And who's going to the Jews? It's Peter. And you know, this is how God often works. We look at a situation, we think, okay, this is the person that's perfectly suited for this, and we've got to get this person. Sometimes we even think, we got to get this person saved so then they can do this. And, you know, sometimes it works that way. Not that we get them saved so they can do it, but sometimes, you know, God saves people and then, you know, uses them in the way that you would expect because of, well, this is their background and this is what they end up doing, and it connects, it matches. But then sometimes God just says, no, I'm going to do it completely differently. I'm going to take this man who is a Jew's Jew, and I'm going to make his ministry primarily to the Gentiles. So in all of that, again, we see just this whole idea of the sovereignty of God. So he is called to preach him to the Gentiles. Now, what was true of Paul is true of each of us as well. His context is different. The outcome of his calling, of course, is different. But in principle, This is all true. And so let's just walk through those things real quickly once again, but let's make it more personal now. So separated. God has separated us as well. And yes, from birth, but even further back before the foundation of the world. But tell me, as a believer today, can you see that? Can you look back and you can connect these dots? Now, at a time, you couldn't do that at all. You're just in the midst of your life, and maybe you're in the midst of sin, and you're in the midst of all the brokenness that comes because of sin. And, you know, you don't see how this is ever going to become anything positive. You don't see how this could ever play out for good. But then you came to Christ, and now as you look back, you start to connect the dots, and you realize, wow, yeah, my whole life, there are all of these points along the way. God was doing things that I was unaware of at the time, but now that I'm saved, it makes sense. And like I said earlier, with, say, for example, Dr. Ewan, the same is true for us as well. We might have things in our past life that were tragic. I might even have horrific things that we've experienced and gone through. But then again, those things become a platform. And God is able to redeem even those things. And we look back at them and we're no longer bound by them. We're no longer injured by them. We're no longer held back by them. We realize, you know, God used that so I could today do this. And even though it was an unpleasant and in some cases just an unspeakably, you know, tragic situation, you realize the sovereign power of God to redeem. And you look back and you realize, wow, I can say that I was separated from my mother's womb. And even all of those years where nothing seemed to make sense, man, now I see it. It's all working out. It's all revealing God's hand over the whole thing. And then, of course, there's that thing of being called. And you had that moment where you might have been resisting, you might have heard, you might have been running away from that, but there came that moment in time where that call was so strong that you knew you were confronted with that moment that I've got to make a decision. And you responded to that call. And of course, it was all by grace, because where you were at the time, you couldn't even imagine that God would call you. You couldn't even imagine that God would want you. You couldn't even conceive of God loving you because you knew your own state. You knew the sin in your life. You knew the wickedness and the evil. And you were maybe even tempted to say, you know, I'm too far gone. There's no way that God would want me. I met this man last night. I was involved with an outreach. I met this fellow that helps out, and he was a Scottish guy. And he, you know, immediately when I met him, he said, hey, you were just in my country. You were in Glasgow, right? And I said, yeah, I was. And, you know, we started talking, and he looked like a Glaswegian. You know, he was a rough looking guy, but he had a real, you know, grace and kindness about him too. And so he just started telling me a little bit about his life story, telling me about it growing up on an island off of the coast of Northern Ireland. And, you know, grew up on a, you know, in a fishing village, and pretty much, you know, from the time he was very young, just, you know, got into drinking heavily and, you know, pretty much wrecked his life through alcohol. He ended up meeting and marrying an American lady, you know, coming to the U.S., and, you know, just being that same person. And his wife comes home one day and says that she found this church and she really loved it and she wanted him to go. And he was like, oh, this is like the worst day of my life. You know, my wife's now trying to drag me to church and, you know, how miserable. And, you know, she kept persisting that he come. And so he finally had an idea. He had a little business and he thought, oh, business, I got a business and there's people down at the church. Maybe I could, you know, conjure up some business if I go down there to the church. So he did. He went to church. Whether he took his business card, he kind of laid him around like, hey, you know, I'll take advantage of this. And the pastor picked up one of those cards and gave him a call. He said, hey, I saw your business card and I need some help. So you want to meet me down here at the church and we can go do this? And the guy says, oh, yeah, sounds good. We'll do it. So he comes down, he meets the pastor. They get in the car. They're driving down the road. And the pastor turns and says, so when did you become a Christian? And he's like, well, you know, I'm not a Christian. And the pastor began to share the gospel with him. And he said, He said, then, you know, we pulled into the Home Depot driveway and we sat in that space and I broke down and cried like a baby and gave my life to Jesus. Right there at Home Depot, of all places. But the thing is, you know, I'm looking at this guy and it's just so, he's precious, he's sweet, he's gentle, he's loving. And I'm thinking, man, and then he's kind of told me a little bit about his background. And I think, well, this guy, I'm sure it was rough, you know, before he came to Christ. But it's that same thing. It's that grace of God that meets us and in spite of us. And even when we're just as far away as we could be and we're not even remotely interested and we don't care and we don't want to know and somebody tells us about church or Jesus and we just blow that off. I mean, that's all stuff you'd think, right? Well, God would just blow us off too. Hey, you don't want me? Well, forget you. But he doesn't do that because he's full of grace and he draws us in by his grace. And then, of course, we meet him and receive him. And then Christ is in us and God begins to work through us and he begins to show himself through us. But then for Paul, we see that, you know, his calling was to preach him. But let's broaden it out because not all of us are called to preach, but we are all called to serve. And so here's the point that I want to make today. You're sitting here today as a believer in Jesus Christ. And you're sitting here because from before the foundation of the world and at your birth, you're sitting here today because God separated you then and he called you. And that's why you're here today. And I think it's really beneficial to us if we really think through this stuff, because sometimes I don't think we realize how astounding this is. The fact that we're even believers is just a miracle in and of itself. But as we realize how astounding it is, we realize that we are now in the midst of a plan that was formed before the world was ever created. And now we're walking in that and we're discovering that. And for me, I know when I think of it in those terms, when I look at my own life and I realize, wow, it was from birth that God called me to these things. This is what I was created for. This is my destiny. This is what God intended. When you realize that, you know what it does? It completely changes the way you approach everything because you cannot take it lightly at that point. You can't just, you know, be indifferent toward it. You've got to just say, wow, Lord, this is all of you and your sovereign grace and mercy. I want to enter into and know and experience all that you have for me. And so it brings us down to the thing that we've talked about on other occasions. It brings us down to the call of God. What is the call of God for your life? God has a calling for each and every one of us. And there's no insignificant task. There's no insignificant role. There's not a single person who, you know, they're just some leftover thing that God just needed somebody. Oh, we'll send them out there to do it, you know. No, he's created us. He's redeemed us. He's called us. And he's done that all with a specific plan and purpose in mind. And as I said a while back when we were teaching on the gifts of the Spirit, you remember maybe we talked about how in some cases, we just sort of are naturally led into this thing, but it's really supernatural and we just have an inclination and we start going there. In other cases, an opportunity comes along and there's an opportunity. We're not really thinking much about it. We just feel like we ought to walk through that door and we walk through that door of opportunity and we find, wow, this is the call of God. I didn't even know that I was going to step into the call of God. And then in some other cases, it doesn't happen like that, but it happens like, you know, you hear me preaching today and you say, you know, I don't really know what God's call is. God, would you show me what your call is? And then God begins to reveal that to you. You know, I talked to a man earlier this morning and he came up and he said, I want to tell you something. He said, I've gone to this church. And I think he said about 20 years. I can't remember. It was a long time. And he said, in all the years I've been here, I have met about a dozen people. So you figure 20 years, a dozen people, wow, yeah, that's not many people after all of those years. He said, but you know, as you've been sharing and teaching and kind of what you said this morning, he said a while back, I decided I was gonna get plugged in and I signed up to be an usher. And he said, I've been being an usher for a few months. I have met so many wonderful people. I can't tell you how many people I know now. And he had so much joy. And he said, and you know, this morning, a lady, she brought me a pumpkin loaf. And, you know, he was so excited about the pumpkin loaf. So, but, you know, he was just like, hey, I've been here all these years, but I'm finally getting plugged in. And I'm starting to see that, yes, I've got a task to perform. I've got a function. God has a plan for me. And again, listen, you know, sometimes when we think of the call of God, we only think of it in terms of Paul. Like, well, of course, Paul was called to preach to the Gentiles. Well, that's a call. All right. That's a powerful call. That's an amazing call. But surely I'm not called to that. Oh, maybe you're not called to that. But whatever you're called to is also amazing because it's the thing that God created you for. It's the thing that God planned for you from before the foundation of the world. It's the thing that God separated you at birth for, that very thing. And all of your life, all of the circumstances, the good and the bad, they have all been working together to bring you to this place so you could enter that call and fulfill it. And when you see life like that, you know, it changes the way you think about it and it changes the way you live it. And that's what we want to do, right? We want to live the way God wants us to live, and that is living in the call of God. And the call of God expands and develops, and you know, it changes. You go through seasons and periods, and you know, it's not necessarily just one thing. It can be a variety of things for different times and different seasons in life. But here's the truth: God will guide us and lead us each step of the way. In some cases, it becomes more, you know, just sort of locked into one kind of thing. I mean, I look at my life and I think, okay, I know what God's called me to do. There's different facets to it, but they're all kind of connected back to the one main thing. But I know other people that the call is different. And for a season, it's over here doing this. And then for another season, it's over there doing that. But the important thing is to just know that we're being led into that call, that plan, that purpose that God has for us, and the thing really ultimately that he created us for and he redeemed us for. And so are you there? Are you in the call? Do you sense that, yes, I'm there in that place? Are you maybe at this stage, maybe you felt like, yeah, I really felt like I was there, but right now maybe you're in a transitional place. You're wondering, well, what's the next thing? That's fine. Just keep seeking it. And maybe for some, it's like, you know, I don't know. I hear about this thing, the call of God, and I hear about his plan, and I just, you know, I don't think I've really begun to step into what that really is for me. You know, that's okay too. Just keep asking the Lord, just keep seeking him. And something will come your way. And you'll just sense that, yeah, I'm supposed to do this right now. And then you'll find yourself doing something and realizing, wow, this is good. It flows. I just feel like I was created to do this. That's exactly the case. You were created to do it. You were redeemed to do it. You were empowered to do it by God.
0: 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And now, back with a final thought for today, here's Pastor Brian.
1: We're living in a strategic time, I think, in the history of the world. I think we're living in a strategic time in our nation's history. And I really do think that it's the church's time. We have a golden opportunity to really shine, and we're going to shine best if we're all in that place of the call of God and doing that thing that he's created us to do. That's when the impact of the church will be even greater, and we need the church to have a great impact on our world today. So, Lord, we pray that you would help us

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1: And you can keep up with Pastor Brian Broderson and his wife, Cheryl Broderson, as well as access an archive of past episodes of Back to Basics at echoesofmercy.com. 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This is part two of their conversation, and I must say that yesterday I was surprised when I thought this was going to be Pastor Greg interviewing Pastor Chuck, but Pastor Chuck began to interview Greg. In any case, it's a very informative and encouraging conversation as we see how God has worked mightily in the lives of both of these men. Legends Week continues next on A New Beginning right here on K-Wave. Stick around.
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10: When you have been hurt deeply, you become more thoughtful, more compassionate, more caring. 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

0: get a couple of pastors together, what do they talk about? Church attendance? Favorite Bible translation? Where do you buy your pulpits? Well, today on A New Beginning, we'll see it goes much deeper. It's about honoring God, the responsibility of teaching God's people, and being a faithful servant over the long haul. Today, during Legends Week, Pastor Greg Laurie has the honor of speaking with Pastor Chuck Swindoll, his longtime friend and respected elder statesman.
1: Greg, I want to go back.
2: Yes.
1: When were you led to move it into a true crusade, where it became Harvest Crusade, which is known all over the country now?
2: Well, I always gave invitations for people to come to Christ like you do, Chuck, and your messages.
1: Yes.
2: And we would do little outreach events here and there, but Pastor Chuck Smith in around 1989 asked me to come down and speak at his church and do sort of an outreach Bible study for youth, which he did on Monday nights. And it began to grow. It got really large. We were overflowing. And it was Chuck's idea to go to a larger venue. And he said, let's go to a bigger venue and do a crusade, like a Billy Graham crusade. And I said, okay, well, that'd be great, Chuck. We, you know, I could speak and some of the other guys could speak. He said, no, I think you should just speak. And then I said, well, where do you want to go? And he said, the Pacific Amphitheater, which seated around, I don't know, 18,000 people.
1: Yeah,
2: I said, well, that's a pretty big place, Chuck. And he said, well, we serve a pretty big God. And so we took a step of faith and went there. We broke their attendance records in the first week. And then the next year we went to Angel Stadium, and we've been there ever since.
1: Yeah, that's where I've known it, in Angel Stadium. And what a great crowd you have. What interest there is.
2: Well, you were with us when we did it here in Texas, AT&T Stadium, and that was the largest crusade we've done with over 100,000 people in attendance.
1: It was a wonderful experience.
2: It was great. So, it was his idea, and you know, you've heard the expression, if you see a turtle on a fence post, you know he didn't get there by himself.
1: Right.
2: So I think I look at my life and I see these things that God has done, and I just realized I could have never done these things, but I know that the Lord has opened the doors, not unlike you, because I've heard you say you never planned on having a radio ministry.
1: No, never.
2: You never planned on becoming
1: a writing ministry.
2: Never. Or the chancellor of DTS.
1: Right.
2: Or starting a new church later in life.
1: Right.
2: That was a very bold move.
1: Right. I was 59 when I went to Dallas Seminary, and then I started the church here. I was getting up in years by then, and they wanted me to come as president. I couldn't say no fast enough. And Cynthia said to me, why'd you say no? I said, because I'm not presidential. I'm not one of those, you know, wonderful, beautiful minds that, you know, walk around a seminary and she said, they know who you are. They know what they're asking. And I said, it's just, that's just not me. Well, they came again and I said no. And they came the third time. And long story short, I finally came to realize that God wants me to say yes.
2: Yes.
1: And he wanted me to go as a shepherd. I could do that. And I shepherded the students. I even shepherded the faculty. And they had not been, some of those men said to me, they never had heard a grown man say to them, I love you, in their lifetime.
2: Yes.
1: And I regularly told him that. And that isn't, you don't have to be brilliant to do that.
2: Right.
1: But you do have to be vulnerable.
2: Yes.
1: And you have to be willing to say that to another man. Greg, I've had men just weep when they hear that.
2: Yeah.
1: And when I got ready to leave the seminary, several came into my office at different times, and they just cried because they said, we've never had someone who really loved us like this. Which tells you that's what really cuts through, isn't it, Greg?
2: Yes.
1: That's what really reaches the heart. Speaking of that, brings up Kathy. you're rolling along teaching the Bible,
2: yes,
1: and Chuck has got ideas for you. And
2: yeah.
1: Where does Kathy fit into all of this?
2: Well, I was doing this little Bible study, and there were these three girls that showed up. It was Kathy and her two sisters, and she caught my eye, Kathy. And it's almost like a light was shining down on her. It was actually her sister holding a flashlight over her head.
1: You are a preacher, but you're also a red-blooded American boy.
2: Yeah, and I don't want people to think I'm just like checking out girls while I'm preaching. But I did notice Kathy. And afterwards, I said to her, hey, would you like to go out and get some dessert after church? And she said, yes. And so the four of us, three sisters and me. Then the next time I spoke, I said the same thing. Want to go out and get some dessert? And she got her sisters and we went out. Then the third time I said, well, let's go get some dessert after church. And she said, I'll get my sisters. And I said, I don't want your sisters. I just want to go with you. And so, Chuck, we fell in love pretty quickly, but there could not be two more opposite people than Greg and Kathy.
1: Really?
2: Oh, we're just the exact opposite. And I'm messy. She's very neat. I'm usually very close to being on time. She's sometimes late. She's cute. I'm fat. What can I say? We're different. But we had three big breakups, like, I don't want to see you ever again. And we'd break up. Then we would get back together and then we'd break up again. So we got it all out of our system.
1: Got all the breakups out of the way.
2: And then we got married and we have celebrated 52 years of marriage together. And,
1: congratulations.
2: And so, you know, I couldn't have done what I do without her. She's my number one counselor.
1: Good.
2: She'll always tell me the truth.
1: Good.
2: And
1: we need wives for that reason.
2: Sometimes a little too much.
1: Oh, I know, but yeah. You got to have it.
2: Yeah. And so she's been with me through all of it. You know, we went, the hardest thing we've gone through is when our son died in an automobile accident.
1: 2008?
2: Yes, it was. Yeah. And it was.
1: I couldn't believe it when I heard it.
2: Yeah.
1: Everything in my life at that moment stopped. Mm. I'm serious. We prayed for you as a family and Cynthia and I as a couple because we identified we have two boys and yes. We have two girls. And so I couldn't imagine losing one of them, just like you couldn't. If you don't mind,
2: right,
1: walk through that with us.
2: Well, we have two sons, Christopher and Jonathan.
1: Yes.
2: And Christopher was a little bit of a wild boy.
1: Uh-huh.
2: He was always a good boy, but he had a wild side. He went for a time where he was a prodigal, walking away from the Lord.
1: Always
2: was respectful and loving and a good son, but he was away from the Lord. He made a recommitment to Christ and was walking with the Lord and had gotten married and had a baby, our first granddaughter, Stella.
1: Uh-huh.
2: He talented designer. And he was the lead designer at our church in Riverside. He was on his way to church early in the morning, about 9:01, and he collided with a Caltrans vehicle. And my wife was having a Bible study with his wife, Brittany, and some other ladies. And Brittany was texting Christopher, like, what are you doing or something? He wasn't answering, and I texted him and no answer. Then I was calling the church. I couldn't get an answer. I knew something was terribly wrong, but I didn't know what it was. And then people started showing up at my house. And then finally, some of our pastors told me that Christopher went to be with the Lord. And it was like, it was, you know, I don't know how to describe it. It's like all the air left the room.
1: Yeah.
2: It's like time stopped. I collapsed. And I did. I just thought my world, I'm a Christian, I'm a pastor, but I thought my world just ended. How do you survive this?
1: I have no idea.
2: I felt if words could kill you, I could have died from hearing those words. And Kathy saw me and actually took my face in her hands and she said, it's going to be okay. And there's only one person who could have said that to me, and it was her. And okay, meaning not that this is good.
1: No, I understand.
2: But we will survive this.
1: We will make it.
2: We'll make it because I just was like, how do you survive this? And even though I, as a pastor, had presided over many services, sadly, many for children who died, I thought, well, I know a little bit about this.
1: It's quite different when it's your own.
2: It's completely different.
3: Yeah. But, you know,

0: Here's the interesting thing. I just fell on the floor and I prayed a Job-like prayer. And I said, Lord, you gave him to us and I give him back to you. And people have asked me, when have you felt the presence of God more than any other time in your life? And I would say that was the moment that God was with me. You know, his strength is made perfect in weakness.
1: Yeah.
0: And I was listening, interestingly, Chuck, you kind of play a role in this in your teaching from a distance. I was listening to your teaching on the radio, and you talked, and I don't remember the exact quote. It might be a Tozer quote, but it's something, before God can use a man, he has to hurt him. Does this ring a bell?
1: Yeah, Tozer. Yeah. It is doubtful God can use anyone greatly until he has hurt him deeply.
0: Yes. That's a hard one.
1: That's a tough one.
0: Yeah.
1: I've had some people say, I don't believe that.
0: Yeah.
1: And that makes God cruel. On the contrary, when you have been hurt deeply, you change great.
0: Yes.
1: You deepen.
0: Yes.
1: You deepen. You get quiet. You become more thoughtful, more compassionate, more caring, more understanding.
0: Yes.
1: That is the making of a good shepherd. Mm. There's a Scottish saying, some things are better felt than telt.
0: Yeah.
1: People can tell when you have a heart. You don't get a heart by taking a course on how to get a heart. You go through the heartbreaks of life, and out of that emerges an incredible world that never had been developed before.
0: Yes.
1: So that you have a capacity now that few have, because you have lost someone so close to your own heart that you'll never forget it. Yeah. It prepares you to touch the lives of those who come with that empty, dreadful expression. I feel lost. I feel like I can't go on. I feel like I've reached the end. And you can say, you're going to make it.
0: Yeah.
1: And let me tell you how I know you. And you can tell them your story.
0: Yes.
1: I love another Tozer quote, and you'll love this. May not the inadequacy of much of our spiritual experience be traced back to our habit of skipping through the corridor of the kingdom like children in the marketplace, always chattering about everything, but pausing to learn the true value of nothing.
0: Wow.
1: I love that quote.
0: Wow.
1: You've learned the true value of life and the true meaning of death and grief and sorrow and bone-deep pain. I so respect you for going through it and being able to talk about it and letting it change you. I love Corrie Ten Boom's statement, give the gospel regularly, and when necessary, use words.
0: Yeah.
1: You're giving the gospel right now, even though you're not saying a word. You're modeling it. When you get alongside people and you put your arm around them and you tell them you understand, you're helping them see a side of Christ they have not seen before. And you're not saying much at all.
0: Well, thank you for all that you said. That was just so powerful. And I know that's going to be a blessing to so many people, as it was to me personally.

Pastor Greg Laurie and Pastor Chuck Swindoll with some very moving comments today here on A New Beginning. And they'll be back with the important closing thought

0: in a moment. Well, Pastor Greg, somebody may be listening right now who's facing their own trials or tragedies or difficult challenges. Mm. They don't particularly count themselves as religious, but boy, they could sure use some help about now.
1: Yes, sometimes God will let us go through hardship so he'll get our attention. The psalmist said, "Before I was afflicted, I went astray, but now I have kept your word." So maybe something's happening in your life that's caused you to look up, as in looking up to God, and you're saying, "Help." Listen, that's not a bad place to be. In fact, that's a really good place to be. It's been said when you get to the end of yourself, you get to the beginning of God. Do you feel like you're at the end of yourself right now? Then why don't you pray? In fact, I would like to lead you in a prayer. Maybe you've never prayed before. You don't even know how to start praying. That's okay. Prayer is just talking to God. Let me lead you in a simple prayer. You could pray it after me, in fact. And this is a prayer where you're asking God to enter into your situation, but more significantly, you're asking Christ to enter into your life. See, that's what being a Christian is. It's having Christ living inside of you. It's a relationship, not some religious thing. So if you would like a relationship with God, if you would like God to walk with you through your times of difficulty, you could pray this prayer after me right now. Just pray these words if you would. Lord Jesus, I'm scared and I need your help. And I'm asking you to enter my life. I'm asking you to forgive me of my sin. I know that you died on the cross for my sin and rose again from the dead. But I want to receive you now as my Savior and my Lord. So I invite you into my life and I choose to follow you from this moment forward. Thank you for hearing this prayer. And thank you for answering this prayer. In Jesus' name I pray. Amen.
0: Amen. And listen, if you have just prayed that prayer along with Pastor Greg, and you've meant those words sincerely, the Lord has heard you and has forgiven you of your sin. 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Well, it's so great to have Dr. Frank Turek with us today. He's appeared on hundreds of radio programs, including this one now, and many top TV networks as well, including Fox News, ABC, CBS. And we're excited about his book called I Don't Have Enough Faith to Be an Atheist. It's just been updated, and we're making it available right now. Frank, let me ask you this. Your book is so full of arguments for the existence of God, but what's one argument for God's existence that almost anyone can understand, you know, over a cup of coffee?
2: Well, one argument is the argument from the beginning of the universe, that the universe had a beginning. And by the way, even atheists are admitting that now. Hmm. They're saying that space, time, and matter had a beginning out of nothing. Now, think about this. If space, time, and matter had a beginning out of nothing, what could have caused that? Hmm. Only something outside of space, time, and matter. In other words, the cause must be at least spaceless, timeless, immaterial, powerful to create the universe out of nothing, personal in order to choose to create, and also intelligent to have a mind to make a choice to create the universe out of nothing. So I always ask people this question. When you think about a spaceless, timeless, immaterial, powerful, personal, intelligent cause, who do you think of? And most people will say God, but then they might say, the atheist might say, well, how do you know it's the Christian God? Hmm. And my answer is, we don't yet. What do I mean by yet? Well, I mean, this could be Allah or some other theistic or deistic cause. However, if you then look at the evidence for Jesus predicting and accomplishing his own resurrection from the dead, if you look at that evidence, which we do in the book, I Don't Have Enough Faith to Be an Atheist, and think of, and most people will say God, but then they might say, the atheist might say, well, how do you know it's the Christian God? Hmm. And my answer is, we don't yet. What do I mean by yet? Well, I mean, this could be Allah or some other theistic or deistic cause. However, if you then look at the evidence for Jesus predicting and accomplishing his own resurrection from the dead, if you look at that evidence, which we do in the book, I Don't Have Enough Faith to Be an Atheist, and you realize that Jesus really did.

0: God, which means you can go back to this argument, which is technically called the cosmological argument that the universe had a beginning. You can go back and say that the same being that walked out of the tomb 1,993 years ago is the same being in whose divine nature created the universe out of nothing.
1: Mm-hmm.
0: So the evidence builds on itself through the book, I Don't Have Enough Faith to Be an Atheist. And one argument we use is the universe had a beginning, which means there has to be a cause like God to create the universe. And we verify that that cause is God, the God of the Bible, by looking at the evidence that Jesus rose from the dead.
1: So these are just some of the things you'll read in this book, written by Frank Turek along with Norman Geisler. I Don't Have Enough Faith to Be an Atheist, and we want to send you this book for your gift of any size this month to help us continue on with our radio ministry here in New Beginning, and you're going to be better equipped than ever to tell others about Jesus.
2: 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Well, next time, more from Pastor Greg's discussion with Chuck Swindoll. But before we close, Pastor Greg asked Chuck how we can all pray for him and his wife.
3: We'll celebrate 71 years next month.
1: Congratulations.
3: Yeah. Pray for Cynthia.
1: Yes.
3: She suffers with dementia.
1: Yeah.
3: And it's slowly I'm watching that beautiful mind fade. Mm. I hold her in my arms every day. I caress her. I tell her what she means to me. We had such a marvelous romantic marriage and fun and travel and so many of the things that she came up with and they worked out beautifully. And so my advice to you, love Kathy.
1: Yes.
3: Tell her often how much. Set aside time for romance. Splurge a weekend or two or a few weeks of the year and really tell her it's for you. Mm-hmm. This is for you. I can never, ever repay you. So this is for us to enjoy together. Because she may not always be exactly as she is today. And you will never forget those times. I'm so glad Cynthia and I did that.
1: Well, thank you. Thank you for taking the time.
3: And the same to you, Greg.
1: My pleasure.
4: 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And on there, you'll see the events tab. And there's lots of great events there for you and your family to take a look at. And one of them is coming up tomorrow. It's the 43rd Annual Leadership Prayer Breakfast happening tomorrow, October 9th at the Westin in Long Beach. One of the honorees is A.C. Green, L.A. Lakers NBA champion and founder of the A.C. Green Youth Foundation. He's the keynote speaker. There'll also be others that they're honoring. Again, that's the 43rd Annual Leadership Prayer Breakfast. That's tomorrow, October 9th at 7:15 a.m. to 9 a.m. at the Westin in Long Beach. You can get all the details and a link to register at our website. 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You'll find everything right there. Well, Pastor Ed Taylor is on the way as we turn to 1 Samuel 22. We

0: We'll continue to see how God prepares us for the work he wants us to do. We see this in the life of David, who we still see on the run from Saul as God brings him 400 men who were in various stages of distress, and David became their leader. Stay close as we recognize God's sovereignty as he prepares those who love him for his service. Abounding Grace, it's coming up next on K-Wave.
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3: October 8, Overcoming Friction. Walk in a manner worthy of the calling to which you have been called, with all humility and gentleness, with patience, bearing with one another in love, eager to maintain the unity of the Spirit in the bond of peace. Ephesians chapter 4, verses 1 through 3. One of the byproducts of friction is heat. When two or more objects rub against each other, the temperature increases. Likewise, when you put sinful people together, even in the church, where sin no longer reigns but still remains, there is bound to be friction. We shouldn't be surprised by this. We're not perfectly created bricks that are all beautifully positioned to fit together. We're rough, imperfect people. But equally, we must not allow friction to distract us from our ultimate focus. Friction will not disappear by being ignored. Instead, it is overcome as we focus on Christ and value what he values for the body of believers. Priorities like hospitality, bearing one another's burdens, mutual encouragement, prayer, and giving. These values do not push us to ask, "What can the body of Christ do for me?" But what can I do for the body of Christ? Only when we work from that perspective will our self-pity, aggravations, and concerns begin to melt away. While friction should be expected then, it should not be tolerated. As believers, we should show evidence of humble, repentant hearts. When we don't, it is right for others in the church to help us, and if necessary, lovingly to challenge and discipline us. Church leaders during the Reformation said that for a church to be a true church, there had to be the preaching of God's word, the celebration of the sacraments, and the exercise of church discipline. Tolerating unrepentant divisiveness in a church not only allows the heat caused by friction to go unchecked, but can lead to destruction. We wouldn't let someone sit at our dining room tables and destroy our families because they had a bad attitude. Yet how easy it is to tolerate friction and division in the church for the sake of appearing to be a nice, cozy place. But we must take the harder path. The future of the church depends on it. Friction will come. We will mess up. So we are going to need to bear with one another in love. We are going to have to be patient toward each other. We are going to need to make every effort to maintain the unity the Spirit brings us into when he brings us into God's family by faith. In other words, we are going to need to be Christ-like, for it is his selfless agape love that shows us how to sacrificially love one another and overcome conflict. Unity is a precious gift, and therefore friction needs to be addressed, gently and patiently, but addressed nonetheless. Perhaps there is someone you need to speak with today. Perhaps today there is someone you need to show repentance to, or offer forgiveness to, or walk alongside to help them resolve their friction with another church member.
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7: It's true, isn't it, that God does some of his greatest, deepest work in our lives, not in times of comfort and ease, but in times, well, in times of the caves. God does a lot of work in the caves, times of darkness and despair. It's there that the presence and the power of God that shines brightly. It's in darkness that God's brightness is revealed to us. It's in times of difficulty that we find ourselves crying out in times like never before. It's in time of deep pressure that we begin to ask the hard questions in life. It's in times of trials that we really cry out to the Lord. Things change in our lives. This

0: Offering strength for today and hope for tomorrow through the Word of God, this is Abounding Grace. Pastor Ed Taylor will join us in just a second and continue his series in 1 Samuel. Hey, are you facing what looks to be an impossibility today? Maybe the doctor has come back with some difficult news. It's cancer. Or perhaps your marriage is on the rocks and looks to be beyond repair. Be encouraged that God can do things we cannot. So join us in 1 Samuel chapter 22.
1: As we learned last time in 1 Samuel, now if you have your Bibles, open them. The 1 Samuel chapter 22 is where we are. And last time we were together, we only looked at the first couple verses, learning about a cave and the cross and how God does use unlikely people. He uses people like you and me. And as we learned last time, David escapes from Achish to the cave of Adullam, where far from being alone, God surrounds him with hundreds of people. First, his family arrives. And as his brothers renounce the leadership of King Saul and pledge their allegiance to the anointing of God upon David's life, right then 400 people come. And they come with great difficulties in their lives. Notice verse 1, David therefore departed from there and escaped to the cave of Adullam. And when his brothers and all his father's house heard it, they went down there to him. And everyone who is in, notice the condition of people that God's gathering around David. Those that are in distress, those that are in debt, and everyone that was discontented gathered to him. So he became captain over them. And there were about 400 men with him. So these are the chosen men of God. It wouldn't be the type of people that necessarily we would immediately put in the category of the chosen men of God, but they are those that are in distress, those that are in debt, those that are discontented. And it's very much in the same realm of how God has chosen us. And you begin to think of the condition of your life when you fully understood the work of God for you, when you fully understood the sacrifice of Christ for you, when you fully understood, you know, often we'll refer to that being born again. I mean, that's what Jesus said. Unless a man is born again, he won't see the kingdom of God. And so many of us had these characteristics in our life, or even worse, where the world would look at us and write us off. And it reminded me of how easy it is for us to judge outwardly and just write people off. And God's not writing people off. He sees so much more potential than we'll ever see. And God has chosen us to experience new life, eternal life. We didn't have anything, you know, whatever your condition was, whether it was, this difficult time of being in debt and distress or just all the difficulty of life, or you were raised in a godly home. Either way, you had nothing to bring to God. You had nothing. You came with empty hands. Empty hands of desire and desperation to embrace the God who loves you. And we were chosen by God. Now, David could have thought here, man, I just want to be alone. And we looked at this last time. When you're running away and you're discouraged and you want some downtime, you run. And oftentimes we find ourselves running to the cave. He could have easily said, as he ran to the cave for a little bit of time, a time to think. We know that in the cave, he wrote Psalms and he wrote some things down. But God wanted him to lead. God didn't want him in the cave alone. If he was going to go to the cave, if he was going to run away in this season of his life of leadership, then God was going to intervene and make sure that he was a man that fulfilled his calling. So he brings all these people to him. Didn't allow him to be alone. And these would become, as we'll later see, the mighty men, David's mighty men, coming from such humble beginnings. Verse 3, David went from there to Mizpah of Moab, and he said to the king of Moab, "Please, let my father and mother come here with you till I know what God will do for me." So he brought them before the king of Moab, and they dwelt with him all the time that David was in the stronghold. Then the prophet Gad said to David, "Do not stay in the stronghold. Depart and go to the land of Judah." So David departed and went into the forest of Hereth. It's true, isn't it, that God does some of his greatest, deepest work in our lives, not in times of comfort and ease, but in times of the caves. God does a lot of work in the caves. Times of darkness and despair. It's there that the presence and the power of God that shines brightly. It's in darkness that God's brightness is revealed to us. It's in times of difficulty that we find ourselves crying out in times like never before. It's in time of deep pressure that we begin to ask the hard questions in life. It's in times of trials that we really cry out to the Lord. Things change in our lives. You know, for David in the cave, it's no small thing, just on the personal level, that God is encouraging him personally. I think if God was just to encourage us personally, that would be enough, don't you think? Just to have the presence of God in your life and just so be so appreciative of what God's doing in your life, that God knows you're discouraged, that God meets you in the cave. You know, you don't get the response from God. Well, if you want to run to the cave, go on. It seems as if in the scriptures, anytime we find somebody running to the cave, God's running with them, going after you, not allowing you to be alone, putting people into your life to build you up, to pick you up. It would be enough if just God came to encourage us in the cave. But consider in David's life, not only is God encouraging David, but listen, God is arranging the future of the nation of Israel in a cave. He's doing great work for the future of so many. First, he develops the leader, then he sends help. First, he works on the leader. You know, true leaders tend to attract the people that will be used greatly around and from and through their leadership. True leaders seem to attract those people that can see in the leader qualities of character that they admire and want to follow. The people around David never would have been noticed in history if it wasn't for their association with David. We would have never known that they were in debt. We would have never known how distressed they were until they aligned themselves with this leader that God's hand was upon. And it's true, we've learned in 1 Corinthians, God doesn't normally call the great and powerful. He's looking for people that's hearts are loyal to him in whatever condition their life is. David's little group around him were rejected by the world, but represent the future of the kingdom. Consider that. The people that the world would reject were actually the ones that God would use for the future of the kingdom of Israel. What's your future? You look at your future right now and you think, well, considering where I'm at right now, I don't see much future. God sees more than you see even right now. God can see far greater of how he wants to use you and what's going to come of your present condition, even in the cave. You see so quickly, David, after they gathered around him, so quickly he leaves the cave with this group. History will reveal to us that it's this devoted remnant of people, small as it might be, that hold the keys to the future of God's work upon the earth. And what happens with David? The very first thing he does is he takes care of his parents. He takes care of his family. He's in the cave. He's got his family coming to him. He's got these 400 rugged men that come with him. And what does he do in verse 3? He heads over to make sure his parents are taken care of. There's just something special about our families and about the people in our families, a very special, unconditional love that exists within our family. David knows in his leadership, maybe this gathering around put in his mind the reminder, you know what, David, you're a leader. Yeah, you're a leader on the run. You're a leader in the cave. You're a leader. You need to lead these people. And the first thing you need to do is take care of your parents. The first thing you need to do, and I think he's assessing his future and knows that he's going to be on the run for a while. His future is really unknown, and he wanted his parents to be protected. Such a beautiful step from David. One of the things you're going to learn, I mean, many of the things you're going to learn about David, is that he had some historic highs and some really difficult lows. He was really up and down. There were flaws in him as well as a lot of shiny attributes of his character, like any normal person. You look at your own life, you go, man, I've got some radical ups and downs too. Well, welcome to the club. That's the work of God in people just like you, just like me, just like David. I'm reminded in the New Testament, jot it down if you would, in Ephesians chapter 6, the Bible says, children, obey your parents in the Lord, for this is right. Honor your father and your mother, which is the first commandment with promise, that it may be well with you and that you may live long on the earth. The hazards and difficulties of life and the run in the Judean wilderness was something that he didn't want to see his parents go through. So he took time to take his parents outside of the peril After David secures the safety of his parents, he returns to Adullam and then took the group to a stronghold, to a fortress for a season, and then he left, as the prophet Gad said, it's time to go. Verse 6. When Saul heard that David and the men who were with him had been discovered, now Saul was staying in Gibeah under a tamarisk tree in Ramah with his spear in his hand. Isn't it interesting? Do you notice how many times Saul is described as a man with a spear in his hand? We looked at that in depth in a previous study, but it made me think, what are you known for? What's in your hand? When people are writing the thing, they're so-and-so with such-and-such. I mean, Saul is known as the one with the spear in his hand. He didn't always have it in his hand, did he? Because he had a tendency to throw it at people. Because what you have in your hand is what you're going to use. And you think about it, you have a spear in your hand, you're going to throw a spear, but what if you have the sword of the Spirit in your hand? I mean, just in a way, like, you have the Word of God in your hand, you're going to use it. You're going to use it. You're going to be more prone to be a man or a woman after the heart of God when you're a man or woman with the Word of God in your life and in your hand, very symbolically and yet very powerfully. You're going to have a tendency to use what's in your hand. You know, are your hands crowded with stuff? And that stuff is going to crowd out the work of God in your life. Or as we saw with David, David often had a harp in his hand, an instrument of worship. And as David had the harp and Saul had the spear, we saw great contrast in their lives. So here he is with the spear in his hand and all the servants standing about him. Then Saul said to the servants who stood about him, "Hear now, you Benjamites, will the son of Jesse give every one of you fields and vineyards and make you all captains of thousands and captains of hundreds? All of you has conspired against me, and there is no one who reveals to me that my son has made a covenant with the son of Jesse, and there is not one of you who is sorry for me or reveals to me that my son has stirred up my servant against me to lie in wait as it is this day." Oh, Saul, we feel so sorry for you, but not for the reasons that you desire. I mean, that's pretty bold. Doesn't anybody feel sorry for me? Everybody wanted to say, "No, we think you're insane. I can't believe what you're doing to David." But there he is, holding this spear clenched in his hand. It's apparent that, you know, studying the life of King Saul, just as what's revealed to us in Scripture, will lead to the conclusion, no doubt, that Saul was a paranoid man. A man that loved to control. We might even say on a smaller scale, before paranoia ever sets in, Saul was a control freak, a manipulator, using guilt as a motivator, even as we say here, you know what, is David going to give you more than I've given you? I can give you more. Why would you follow him? Why don't you follow me? Why don't you feel sorry for me? And he singles out those from the tribe of Benjamin as suspicion gets the best of him, and he begins to belittle them. David attracted men who were willing to risk their own lives for him, but Saul had to use bribery and fear to motivate. I mean, you really know what kind of leader you're following by the methodologies that leader uses to move you. You know, the greatest motivation in serving the Lord is not fear, is not guilt, is not manipulation. The greatest motivator on the planet Earth is love. I mean, love will move people. Love will encourage us. Love spoken, love demonstrated. Love is an incredible motivator. Now, notice with me in verse 9. Then answered Doeg the Edomite, who was set over the servants of Saul, and said, "I saw the son of Jesse going to Nob, to Ahimelech, the son of Ahitub. And he inquired of the Lord for him, gave him provisions, and gave him the sword of Goliath, the Philistines." Wherever there is a scheming, manipulative leader, he will surely be surrounded by scheming, manipulating followers. And Doeg is one of them. They'll do anything to gain their leader's approval and receive the bonus that comes with that. Doeg was a dog. A scoundrel. He uses the information that he has to sell David out while trying to secure this prime position with King Saul. The fact is, though, he's accusing God's anointed. raising his hand against the king, and it didn't bother him. He just lied. He lied about what the priest said. He lied about what happened. You know, people that are manipulative have no problem lying at any time, all the time, with no shame, because it fits their overall goal. It really is a manifestation of the end justifies the means. But really, that's not the heart of God. He wants us to be men and women of truth and fidelity. God's desire for us is to be men and women of humility and submission to Him. He wants us to be real with one another, to grow in grace. To turn over to Psalm 52 for a second, would you? Psalm 52. We get a little insight from David on his opinion of Doeg. She's like, hey, David, what do you think about Doeg and what he did? And it's almost like David said, I'm glad you asked. Psalm 52. Remember, we're learning where some of the Psalms fit into the narrative of David's life. Psalm 52 is in this region here, in this area of finding out. Well, notice what he says. It's to the chief musician, a contemplation of David, when Doeg the Edomite went and told Saul and said to him, David has gone to the house of Ahimelech. So here's what David feels, what's coming from his heart. Why do you boast in evil, O mighty man? The goodness of God endures continually. Your tongue devises destruction like a sharp razor working deceitfully. You love evil more than good and lying rather than speaking righteousness. And that, remember, Selah is a pause. Take a deep breath, David. Take a deep breath. Tell us what you really think. You love devouring words, verse 4. You deceitful tongue. God shall likewise destroy you forever. He shall take you away and pluck you out of your dwelling place and uproot you from the land of the living. Selah. Remember, this is put to music. What a song this is. But I share this with you, as we'll get to the rest of it in a minute, but you have to look at your own life and you go, you know what, Lord, I feel like this sometimes. I may not write it down, I may not put it to music, but when I see evil or I see something happening to me, I feel like this. And I'm grateful that the Lord would give us an opportunity to express it. Doesn't condone it, you know, to be all upset, but you have those episodes, don't you? You're just like, man, yeah, you're just evil. You love devouring words. You're not upright. You're not forthright. God's going to deal with you. God's going to deal with you. I hope he changed before he does, because God's going to deal with you. The righteous in verse 6 shall also see and fear and shall laugh at him, saying, here is a man who did not make God his strength, but trusted in the abundance of his riches and strengthened himself in his wickedness. But I'm like a green olive tree in the house of God. I trust in the mercy of God forever and ever. I'll praise you forever because you have done it. And in the presence of your saints, I will wait on your name, for it is good. So here's a little insight of David, what he's dealing with Doeg and all the, how he gets sold out by him. And so notice back in 1 Samuel chapter 22, verse 11, then the king sent and to call Ahimelech, the priest, the son of Ahitub, and all his father's house, the priests who were in Nob, and all that came to the king. And Saul said, hear now, son of Ahitub. And he answered, here I am, my lord. Then Saul said to him, why have you conspired against me, you and the son of Jesse, and that you have given him bread and a sword and have inquired of God for him that he should rise against me to lie in wait as it is this day? So Ahimelech answered the king and said, and who among all your servants is so faithful as David, who's the king's son-in-law, who goes at your bidding and is honorable in your house? Did I then begin to inquire of God for him? Far be it from me. Let not the king impute anything to his servant or to any in the house of my father, for your servant knew nothing of all this, little or much. It was a short distance from Gibeah to Nob, so Saul, enraged, sent for the high priest, sent for his family and the rest of the priests. And in a very disrespectful and in a very disgraceful way, Saul now belittles and berates the high priest, interrogating him. And what he should have been doing, Saul, with all these opportunities, what he should have been doing is recognizing his lost condition before God, like the separation. Every, you know, again, when you're starting to make these decisions away from the Lord, they often talk about, the illustration is made of a pilot, you know, if it's off course just 1 degree, the farther you go off course, the far, you know, you're not 1 degree off, you're way off in the middle of nowhere. Well, I find it's the same way in the life of the believer. You make one little decision off course, And then you make your next decision a little bit off course, but you are already off course to begin with. So you're a little bit farther. And now you're out here. Your destination's over here, but you're going over here, over here. You make another one, you make another one. Those decisions, they get you farther and farther away from where God intends you to go. And if not corrected, if not caught, if not responded by the patient, loving conviction of God in our lives, you find yourself like Saul going after the very people of God, turning on this priest, believing lies and even suspiciously making them up in his own mind. What he should have been doing was repenting and seeking God's forgiveness and direction. And Saul, when you look at it from a very practical perspective, I mean, in reality, he's conducting an illegal trial here with four separate charges. He's charging at Ahimelech, the priest gave David bread, as if that was a crime, that he gave David a weapon against the kingdom, that he sought God's help for him, and that he was a part of David's conspiracy to kill Saul. And I think this is never a point in time where David's paranoia thus far has been more evident or dangerous. And in response, verse 14, the priest defends David, defends what he knows. He defends the honor and faithfulness of David and said, Saul, you don't have it. You don't, that's not what happened. You don't have it right. And he denies using the ephod for David, thus declaring his allegiance to David and not God's anointed king. He's basically saying in a strong way, you've got it wrong about David, you've got it wrong about me. Notice verse 16. And the king said, you shall surely die, Ahimelech and all your father's house. Then the king said to the guards who stood about him, turn and kill the priests of the Lord, because their hand is also with David. And because they knew when he fled and didn't tell it to me. But the servants of the king would not lift their hands to strike the priests of the Lord. You might want to mark that in your Bibles. You circle it. You know, I have it highlighted in mine with a little note next to it. But the servants of the king would not lift their hands to strike the priests of the Lord. Submission to leadership ends when leadership tells you to do something stupid or sinful. Does that make sense to you? Especially in the church. There is that sense of wanting to be loyal, wanting to serve the Lord. I think that's great. I admire that in you. I want to see more of it in you. But it ends when someone in leadership, a pastor, a leader, tells you to do something stupid or sinful.
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1: 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Well, it looks like it's going to be getting a slightly cooler later today. Partly cloudy skies with highs in the low to mid 90s, overnight lows in the upper 60s. Currently, it's 75 and clear here at K-Wave at 127 a.m. There's also a severe heat warning that is still in effect through tonight at 8 p.m. for Orange, Riverside, and San Bernardino counties. So keep that in mind and stay cool. 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
11: 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I know my baby. I know my son and daughter. 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
12: That's Dr. Larry Taylor joining us today on Focus on the Family with Jim Daly for what will be an insightful, encouraging show about standing strong in Christ in school. And today we'll have some exciting news for you about a federal tax credit that allows you to support the school, even public schools, and provide scholarships for students. You'll hear more information about that later on, and we'll have details about that tax credit on our website. Thanks for joining us. I'm John Fuller.
10: John, I think every parent wants their child to grow up with a strong mind, a tender heart, and faith toward Christ. I mean, that's what we as Christian parents hope for with our parenting journey. Mm-hmm. And parents today are facing a lot of questions. There's a lot of challenges bombarding them is the social media situation, how much screen time. That's one of the biggest questions we get here at Focus on the Family.

0: But what about their schooling? How is that going? What are the choices? Should I homeschool? Do I put them in a charter school, a private school, a Christian school? And then with colleges, where are they going to go? And what's the best value for the money? And man, we're going to try to address some of those questions today to give you, the parent, information to allow you to talk it over and think about what are those choices and what are your goals and aspirations for your child.
1: Yeah, this is kind of a high-level look, and we have two great guests with us. Here in the studio, Dr. Larry Taylor, who is president and CEO of the Association of Christian Schools International, and he previously led two Christian schools for many years. And then remotely from California, Dr. Barry Corey, the president of Biola University. And both of these men have decades of experience in education.
0: Oh, they do. Dr. Taylor and Dr. Corey, welcome.
2: Thank you.
0: Good to
3: have
0: you.
3: Thank you.
0: Yeah. Let me say, our vice president of marriage, Greg Smalley, went to the Rosemead School of Psychology out there at Biola, which is your school there. At the college level, how difficult is that to maintain biblical truth with, you know, young people that are coming in with all kinds of different worldviews? I'm sure it's not monolithic, but how do you as a Christian educator keep that the core thing?
3: Well, it has to be the core thing, right? I mean, there are too many stories of that central mission not being the core thing or being eroded along the way. So, I mean, Biola is 118 years old, so we've been doing this for a long time.
0: Yeah, right.
3: And so when Dr. Smalley talks about his experience here, I mean, I get it. I mean, I see that from our 5,567 students. And I think they come to places like Biola, and there are many places, Biola's not the only one, that hold strongly to God's enduring truth that matters today. But we also want to do that in a way that we're giving students kind of education that's going to prepare them for the world that's before them. But it's a daily discipline. We're always having the conversation. How are we staying faithful to our mission, and how are we preparing our students for what they need?
0: Yeah, it's so true. And I think that's kind of the point. You want, as a parent, to make sure you're doing your research and where are those good schools. Now, let's back up. You start with K through 12 with ACSI, and you're working with, how many schools do you work with at ACSI?
2: In the United States, about 2,300 schools, but around the world, close to 25,000 schools.
0: I mean, that's amazing, the reach and the breadth of that. For both of you, and I'll start with you, Dr. Taylor, when you look at the culture, there are some big issues that are in the culture today. What concerns you most, especially with K through 12, and I'll come to you, Dr. Corey, in a moment, but K through 12, cultural inputs, what is making your job challenging today?
2: Yeah, well, it's exciting, especially here in the United States. Every day, 55 million kids are going somewhere to school. Either
0: 55 million?
2: Yeah.
0: I don't think we know that number. Yeah. That's huge.
2: 50 to 60 million. Yeah. It depends who you talk to, but around 55 million. And they're going, as you mentioned earlier, a variety of places. And I think the challenge before pastors, school leaders, parents, I would say the identity crisis of being comfortable in how God wired them and created them in His image. And I think that's probably one of the greatest challenges today for anybody that's hanging around young people. It's just their identity. Who am I?
0: You know, you think about that. You have a child right now, today, he's or she is a kindergarten student, first grader. Eventually, Barry, that child's coming your way, hopefully. They're going to go to college. That'd be a good thing. Now, college has kind of lost a little bit of its edge in terms of trades and other things, and young people choosing not to invest a large amount of money into that education. So I guess for you, Dr. Corey, at Biola and, representing Christian higher education, what are the things that keep you up at night?
3: I think students are disrupted. There is an instability. And, for us, it comes back to, what is really enduring and lasting. And we see that as God's truth in His word and His world. Students are distracted with so many devices and temptations to lead them in this direction or that direction. I think students are disillusioned in many ways. And I see that in kind of coming here and, wondering how do we live Christianly in a world where it's so hard. And I think students can come here with some distortions on, you know, the way God intended things to be with sex and sexuality and marriage and life and what justice is and what does it mean to live a life that's countercultural. And so we inherit these 18-year-olds and our responsibility is to take them to the next level of their faith and form them in a way that they're ready for when they leave Biola.
0: Yeah. Larry, let me ask you, when you are looking at families and that educational choice, ACSI, of course, is going to promote a Christian education. Sometimes parents are looking for protection. We want our kids to be in a safe environment. A Christian school hopefully would be able to supply that. The reality is that's not always true where kids are.
2: That's right.
0: And you're going to have some bullying issues. You're going to have other issues. But why should parents look strongly, if they can afford it, which is a whole nother issue, why should they look at Christian education as a very favorable way to go?
2: Yeah, great question. You know, I think when we look at God's word, I mean, it's very clear that parents are assigned the important task of spiritual formation. Psalm 78, Deuteronomy 6. And formation is messy. You're exactly right, Jim. Christian schools, you can't have a bubble nowadays. You just can't have a bubble. Christian schools are not perfect. Formation is messy. The opportunity as a parent checking out a Christian school, the ability to mentor ambassadors and not activists, fine line there. So if I'm a parent looking at a Christian school, I'm looking, whether it's preschool up through 12th grade, I'm looking carefully and how are they forming? What is their intentional plan? Is it complementing what we're trying to do at home, complementing what we're doing at church? But just dropping a kid off at school, I don't recommend.
0: Well, and I want to challenge that too, because I think we as parents, and I think I did this to a degree, that we're going to put the boys in a good school and, you know, that has a faith orientation. It was a charter school started by Christians. But I think I expected, okay, they're going to do a lot of that job. And I did. But I'm just warning the parents, you got to be, it's like your medical situation. You got to be your advocate.
2: Yes.
0: And I think for your children's education, you need to be their advocate. Don't just put them in the system and let them run their belt to bury at college level, right?
2: Exactly.
0: But in that regard, again, the choice is there. There are a lot of good Christian educators in public school. Make sure we say that.
2: Absolutely.
0: One of them helped lead me to Christ when I was in high school in a public school, my football coach. So they are there and they need that recognition as well. But again, that's something, am I going to be able to trust that?
2: Yeah.
0: And I would say as a parent, if there are better ways that you could go, look at those choices.
2: Yeah, absolutely. I often think of the word congruent, congruency. Any place, church, school, baseball, doesn't matter, place that's going to have 1 second of my child's brain that day. Are they congruent with the message of God's word, the message we being the parents are trying to instill in our home? But I think at the end of the day, the most important thing that in selecting who's going to spend time with my child's brain and heart is, are they, I like how Acts chapter 19 talks about Tyrannus. When Paul took 12 men for a long time, every day, to the school of Tyrannus. And of course, these took the gospel to the world, but they beat up ideas. Is that Christian school going to be a school of Tyrannus? Are they going to take on life, whether it's in the humanities, math, science, whatever? Are they going to form my child's mind and heart to whatever God's assignment for that child?
0: Yeah.
2: And we know God has an assignment for every child. Is that school going to be a school of Tyrannus, prepared for anything that my child encounter
0: for
2: the rest of their life?
0: That is really good.
1: Mm-hmm. This is Focus on the Family with Jim Daly, and our guests today are Dr. Larry Taylor, President and CEO of the Associated Schools International, and Dr. Barry Corey, the president of Biola University. Obviously, this is a high-level look at the landscape of education from

0: kid through college. We have so much for you at our website to help out. 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
1: Larry, let me pry a little bit performance in K through 12. We read again in news reports that test scores are falling. Different schools seem to play differently. It's hard to compare Catholic schools and Protestant schools and public schools and charter non-affiliated religion. When you look at that landscape, what seems to be working well in the methodology that we're seeing? Catholic schools tend to perform pretty well.
2: I would encourage people to look at CARTIS, CARTIS think tank out of Canada, extensive research on exactly what you just asked. They're on there. It's just a longitudinal research on comparing Catholic, Christian, homeschool, public, private. And they study students 6 to 21 years after they've graduated.
1: Oh, wow.
2: So I think it's to when I study what is working, what is not working. It's very clear, very objective, and it's encouraging. It's encouraging about Protestant, which is what mostly ACSI schools are, Protestant-based. One of the most important things as a best citizen, all right, just not getting into what's best, private, public, whatever, is can kids read?
1: It's kind of basic.
2: Today, those 55 million kids that go to school, one-third, now this is sad, only one-third of those children in eighth grade are in reading. So just as an American, when we think about our world, our culture, the few United States, or wherever you live, we're talking about the basics, reading and math. And I think it's very clear, how are the students performing on the objective? That's hugely important. Obviously, the discipleship of in mind, that's the cornerstone. That is number one, top priority. But at the end of the day, God really has an assignment for every child, and I believe that God does. That assignment that God wants them to be an engineer, a lawyer, a doctor, a pastor, and that means that their brain matters. And so perform in some of the basic fundamental educational is hugely important. As a disciple of Christ, important. But just as a citizen of this great country, it's important that these 55 million students can compete with anybody in the world scholastically.
1: Read and write and, do arithmetic, those things. Barry, I want to end philosophically. The late Chuck Colson was, and we talked often about education. That was a pack in addition to the prison ministry, prison fellowship. That made some comments that really got my attention, which are performing schools in low-income, et cetera, that we're locking these children in a life of poverty because they cannot access education that will help them to circumstances. And when you say that we're, in essence, condemning a child born in a poor family, in a poor with poor performing schools, perpetuate poverty.
3: Yeah, and I, Chuck Colson, I think if on your show talking about this, hey, play the long game. It's going to take some generations to change, but the students coming to, and I use this distinction more and more that students come here for what they discover here, what they need. So when I see students that are going to the inner city and sacrificing, go through either those schools, charter schools, public schools, Christian schools, they're saying like, I'm going to be part of those places that are often as less than, and might not make enough money, prestigious on my resume might be. So
1: yeah,
3: sense more and more that this is more interested in making a than they are in making a
1: I think you're right. I just seem to have that passion for the mom or dad. It can feel, Larry, I got to do homework now. I've just had this. And now I've got to start the educational path. I suggest that they say, Barry just got kind of game, practical, simple educational choice. Yeah.
2: Well, we have 1970s from the time until my diploma. As a parent, I 607.

0: other babies, but anybody, as parents, take and think through the money initially. But I know, and I know my what type of general environment they thrive in. And of course, I'm going to go to much info that parents can connect as the boring your listener courage on parents to take us edit to title and a question to school Christian all the way
1: to the world. Yeah, you could put Christian, and it is again. Many parents only feel that's that is their way to engage versus you know, talking under game.
2: A little bit popping up. I was one. The order to transform the inner
0: brain, your listener, courage on parents to take us edit to title and a question to school Christian all the way

0: on my errands to take us edit to title and a question to the school Christian all the way
1: to the world. Yeah, you could put Christian, and it is. Again, any parents only feel that's apt as the way to do students in gay versus gay, you know, gay, gay, gay, gay.
0: What type of general environment they thrive in? And of course, I'm going to go to much info that parents can connect as the boring as your listener courage on parents to take us. Edit the title and a question to the school Christian all the way to the world.
1: Yeah, you could put Christian, and it is. Again, any parents only feel that's apt as the way to do students in gay versus gay, you know, tall gay, under gay, gay. Again, any parents only feel that's apt as the way to do students in gay versus, you know, tall gang under gay. Any parents only feel that's apt as the way to do students in gay versus, you know, tall gang under gay. Any parents only feel that's apt as the way to do students in gay versus, you know, tall gang under gay. Any parents only feel that's apt as the way to do students in gay versus, you know, tall gang under gay. Any parents only feel that's apt as the way to do students in gay versus, you know, tall gang under gay.

0: inviting you back as we once more help you and your family thrive in Christ.
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2: 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Well, suffering as we know it is part of life. It may be short-term, long-term, or lifelong. But as we'll learn next, God uses suffering in our lives to accomplish his purposes for us and for others, both inside and outside of the body of Christ. And for those outside the body of Christ, our prayer would be that they would be brought into the body of Christ. Stay close as we look at suffering for doing good. Looking at 1 Peter chapter 4, that's coming up next on The Balance Word with Pastor Dave Rolfe. It's coming up next on K-Wave.
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4: When you own something, you feel like you can treat it however you want to. 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What you see, what you watch, what you do, how you speak, it all belongs to God, and you are simply stewards now of that which belongs to God. It's fascinating, liberating to be able to say, this is yours, God. And I'm just a steward. It's a powerful thing.
3: That's Mark Jobe. 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
8: Useful things wear out and we get rid of them, but many of us live our lives as if we are a tool. We go, okay, I just got to do what I have to do. I just have to do my work. I just have to get it done. I have to be useful. I have to serve. And eventually, like an old tool, we wear out. But we are more a paintbrush than we are a tool. And we are designed to create. And an awful lot of times, pressure is the time that brings out the greatest creativity when you think about it. Hey, you never have to get so creative than when you're broke and don't have a place to live. Now you have to think outside the box. What are my options?

0: Suffering is a part of life and good things can come from it. How essential it is to understand its role in our lives. It can tell us something is wrong and needs to be fixed, but it can also tell us we're on the right track. In either case, there's great purpose in pain, as we'll be reminded today on The Balanced Word. Good things can happen when you're under pressure. To help us learn the art of living under pressure, from 1 Peter chapter 4, here's Pastor Dave Rolfe.
1: A lot of times people bring suffering on themselves, and they go, God, how could you do this? And he goes, I didn't, you did. I gave you a choice, you messed up. Now take responsibility for it and own it. And so, you know, we see this, and then he says also, if anyone suffers as a Christian, it doesn't mean that you're a non-Christian if you're suffering for your own poor choice.

0: choices. It just means that those aren't Christian means of suffering. But if you are a Christian, you're suffering and you didn't really contribute to it, then let him not be ashamed, but let him glorify God in this matter. The word there for matter is the word that means your portion, your allocation. And again, some of it just comes with life. Own your part of it. If this is your day to have a rough time, if this is your day to take pressure and you haven't done anything wrong, as he says, don't be ashamed. The word there for ashamed doesn't really at its root mean ashamed, although that's probably the connotation, but it's a more general term than that. What the word actually means is to get your face all scrunched up, and that's what it means. So he's like, don't scrunch your face up if you're suffering and you didn't do anything about it. Now, if you made it happen to you, okay, scrunch your face up, I suppose. This week, Ann and I went over and babysat for Eddie and Sally so they could go out on Friday night. And I was there with Isaiah, who's 2, and Mackenzie, who's 4, and I was trying to get them to eat their food. And I thought I used to be pretty good at that, but it's a lot harder when you're older. But I was messing with Isaiah and acting like I was going to eat one of his little chicken nuggets and his tater tots. And then I started acting like I was eating him. And I had a real ugly look on my face and I'm trying to intimidate him. And he's just laughing. And Mackenzie, who was on my left, she goes, Pastor Dave, we don't do that. And I said, you don't do what, Mackenzie? And she made the ugliest face she could, this little 30-pound girl, and she goes, we don't do mean faces. And I go, not even when you're just goofing around? And she shakes her head and goes, no. So I said, you legalistic little brat. No. I was so blessed that she was being taught that. And unfortunately, some of us, when we get older, we forget that lesson. And we're suffering, and we're twisting our face up, and we're, oh, you know. And Peter's going, ah, you don't need to go there. There are good things that you can do. And now he talks about, you know, sometimes God is judging Christians. Sometimes you are going to pay the price, but judgment begins with the household of God. So even those sufferings that you're undergoing, the pressure that you are under, because you're stupid, because you made poor decisions, or you allowed someone to have a place in your life that they should never have had, and now you're reaping the consequences, even that is God's judgment. Even that is God purifying you and bringing you through this process. So ultimately, it's all good. And, you know, righteous people barely get saved. So what about people who reject God? Be glad that you're making it. Be glad that God cares enough about you to hold you accountable. But now when we come to this last verse, I think this is really the point of what he is saying. This is where it culminates. And this is where I think I would really want to call your attention to verse 19. You know, we've already said, yes, suffering is a natural part of life. It's part of God's plan for us. God, as he works in our lives, that pressure brings all kinds of good things, and there are good responses that can come from it. We need to own the suffering and pressure that we put on ourselves and realize that sometimes you get judged for that, but that's cleaning us up and preparing us for heaven. But check out verse 19. Therefore. So, like, here's what I'm talking about. Here's what I'm saying. Here's the point. Therefore, let those who suffer according to the will of God commit their souls to him in doing good as to a faithful creator. Interesting. Because what it comes down to is this. You're suffering. Life is hard. You are under pressure. Bottom line, here's what you do. You commit your soul, your psuche, who you are, your very nature, commit it to him in doing good as to a faithful creator. That word there for doing good is one Greek word, agathopoios. It's two words put together. The word agathos is just a word for good, and poios comes from the Greek verb poieo, or poieomai, which is a word that means to make or to build or to create. It's the same word that, remember over in Ephesians chapter 2, where in verses 8 and 9 it says, by grace are you saved through faith, and that not of yourselves, it's the gift of God, not of works, lest any man should boast, for we are his workmanship. Some people have translated that, we are his work of art. And it's the word poema, it's the same root as this. We are his work of art, created in Christ Jesus for good works that God has before ordained that we should walk in them. And this gets to the same thing that Peter's wanting to communicate here. He's saying, do you understand that God is working a process in you? In fact, it is God's nature to be the creator, as he's called the faithful creator. The word faithful there is the word pistos, which means someone who's trustworthy. The word creator is a word katistes, and it's K-T-A-C-A-C-E or S-A-C-E. But katistes is the word that means to create. It's used of God being the one who invents things, who makes them from scratch, kind of a deal. Now, these two words are interestingly related because we are called the poema of God. We are his workmanship. We are our English word poem comes from this word. A poem is a piece of creative writing, not necessarily with a great purpose, but it's put together carefully, words chosen and selected in a thoughtful way so that in the whole, when you read a poem, it becomes a work of art. There are some that are dumb, but a great piece of poetry touches your heart. A great song lyric just has a way of touching you in places that, wow, it's surprising. And it's that idea of an art, just like a great painting, just like a great, you know, architectural design. Anything that someone creates and builds and develops is just, it connects on a soul level to us that sometimes is very surprising. Now, that's what Paul said over in Ephesians 2, that God is doing with your life. You are his masterpiece. You are his poetry. Everything in your life, he is choosing words and events and people and characteristics very carefully so that when he has done with you, you will look at what he has done and go, wow, this is amazing. Now, what Peter is saying, and he's connecting us to the creator, the katiskus, the one who's the original inventor, but he's saying, you know, you are, and I, are created in the image of God. And God is, by his very nature, a creator. And he is a creator that you can trust. And he is working in your life. So what do you do when you're under pressure? You create something too. You make something good. Agatha Poyos, you are someone who decides, whatever I got, whatever, and it's probably a horrible metaphor, but whatever hand was dealt to me, I'm going to play it for all it's worth. Whatever gifts I have, I am going to use them to the greatest of my possible abilities because I want to live my life like I am making something good. I want to live my life as if decisions that I make become pieces to the puzzle. If ways in which I reach out to others actually paint something wonderful in their life, that when my life is over, I don't want to just leave a footprint. I want to leave a masterpiece. Because when God's done with me and I'm done with this world, I want there to be some legacy. I want there to be something left that actually means something. And not necessarily that's just useful. Useful things wear out and we get rid of them. But many of us live our lives as if we are a tool. We go, okay, I just got to do what I have to do. I just have to do my work. I just have to get it done. I have to be useful. I have to serve. And eventually, like an old tool, we wear out. but we are more a paintbrush than we are a tool. And we are designed to create. And an awful lot of times, pressure is the time that brings out the greatest creativity when you think about it. Hey, you never have to get so creative than when you're broke and don't have a place to live. Now you have to think outside the box. What are my options? Almost all great art is created out of pain. The best songs that were ever written, the best poems that have ever been recited, the best paintings that have ever been created, there's something in our pathos that connects with the ability to express in a way that touches people deepest. This occurred to me recently as I have an iPod in my car with thousands and thousands of songs on it. It's just great technology. But I have it set on random. And so I get some interesting mixes often. You know, a message from Pastor Chuck will come up, followed by a Spanish lesson, followed by Billy Idol's White Wedding or something. And it's like, wow, this is weird. You know, what's Aerosmith doing with Simon and Garfunkel with? But that's kind of the way my life feels, random things coming at me. But I realized the other day as I was listening, you know what touches me the most? You know what songs, when they come on, I never fast forward? Are songs that remind me of difficult times. Are people who have been able to communicate in poetic terms what it feels like, what the pathos of life is like, what my pain is like, and to connect with that is just amazingly touching and powerful. Well, in our lives, each of us has gifts that can be used creatively. Each of us has opportunities to paint a masterpiece with what we do with our pain. And we can turn that pain into something creative, or we can retreat into our cave and just wait for it to go away. Creativity, though, is a threat, because to truly be creative, you have to bare your soul. And some people are going to laugh at you, and some people are going to judge what you've done and say that it's meaningless. But creativity is where we find ourselves closest to the faithful creator. Now, if you're an artist or a musician or a dancer or something like that, it's easy for you to think of ways to make a masterpiece out of what you do. But I think sometimes we have to be creative in seeing the gifts that we actually have. There are some people who are able to bake in an incredibly creative way that just blesses people. Julia Salza is a work of art, no doubt about it, that you never forget once you have it. And you know the love that went into mixing that up. Now, other people paint in the lives of their children by helping their kids to be creative and to grow. Some people create by taking an old car and fixing it up and making it beautiful and having people see that, you know, even an old beat up rusty car isn't done yet. Good things can still come, and that can provide a great metaphor for people. Some people may write prose. Some people may do other things, but it's making a difference in people's lives, building beauty out of ugly, that's really what we're called to do, and that's the payoff under pressure. And that's why, as I entitled the message, The Art of Living Under Pressure, what you do this week is going to create some art. And in your good creating, in your well-doing, if you commit it to the Lord, you can discover how worth it was. And maybe you just have a way of calling someone and encouraging them, or writing them an email in a way that just the way you put it is simple, but it's powerful. I don't know what it is that God wants to create through you, because we're all different. But I know this: we serve a faithful creator, and he calls us to commit our lives, even in our discomfort, to him and to make something good out of it, to be creative. Recently, the ladies had a conference, and they focused it. Well, the idea came from Isaiah 61, verse 3, where it's talking about the Messiah and how he will bring beauty for ashes. And that was sort of the theme of the conference. And Isaiah, over there in chapter 61, the whole section is Jesus actually quoted part of it as he stood up in the temple, but it's a prophecy concerning what he does in our lives and what he does with our lives. And I'll just read you the first few verses here. The Spirit of the Lord God is upon me, verse 1, because the Lord has anointed me to preach good tidings to the poor. He has sent me to heal the brokenhearted, to proclaim liberty to the captives, and the opening of the prison to those who are bound, to proclaim the acceptable year of the Lord and the day of vengeance of our God, to comfort all who mourn, to console those who mourn in Zion, to give them beauty for ashes, the oil of joy for mourning, the garment of praise for the spirit of heaviness, that they may be called trees of righteousness, the planting of the Lord, that he may be glorified. And he just goes on, and it's great stuff. But the ladies called their conference Beauty for Ashes. And that phrase is one that you're probably familiar with. It misses something in the English, because in the Hebrew, this is a play on words. The word for beauty is the word in Hebrew, per, P-E-R. And that's referring to, well, and then the word for ashes is the word ephir, or E-P-R. So the first two letters of the word are swapped. You take the word ashes, and ashes were what they would put on their heads when they were mourning death. And then you switch the first two letters around, and it spells the Hebrew word per for beauty. And that is actually a word that refers to a tiara that a princess would wear. And the imagery here is that God will brush the ashes out of your hair and place a beautiful tiara on your head. And I think it was a great idea for a women's conference, because so many women are dealing with pain in their lives and not thinking that beauty is ever going to emerge from it. But in that conference, and I would encourage you to get the CDs, even if you're a man, you should listen to these. And I think they're probably online as well. But Terry Green shared her testimony. She had to grow up quick when she had a disabled daughter, and then her second daughter had all sorts of problems. And Terry was just devastated and wanting to take her own life. And then she thought, if I take my life, I'll hurt my husband, Brad, too much. So she had a plan to actually kill him and their handicapped daughter and herself. But Terry is like 90 pounds, and Brad was a lineman at USC, so that wasn't going to happen. And ultimately, God worked in her life and turned it around and made it into something beautiful. She actually, because of nice things that people did for her, she ended up creating a nonprofit organization that is trying to bring beauty into people's lives. And it's called Simple Acts of Kindness. So many people did little things to her, and she shared how those little things made all the difference to make her life into something beautiful that it is today. Her life is still difficult. Raising a child that needs constant care is not easy. It's never gotten easy for her, and it never will. But she now organizes, and they have people who donate money, and they go bless people in simple ways, just anonymously help people out. And she wrote a book about it called Simple Acts of Kindness. They could order it for you over there if you'd like to. And then her daughter Taylor, who had been through horrible problems, and she pulled her shirt up to show all the scars that she has, and she shared how God worked in her life. And then in the afternoon, Sally McCray, Eddie's wife, shared about the hurt from her life and how God has turned that around and worked it. These are three ladies who are my heroes, because each one of them is in the process of creating a masterpiece.
1: 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God is making you into a masterpiece. Let's be encouraged to cooperate with Him in this eternal work in our lives as we return to Pastor Dave.
0: I don't know what God wants to do in your life. I'm not your boss, but God is. He is the overseer of your soul, and you need to hear from Him. If it's been a long time since you created anything, then I say, don't let the pressure keep you from creating. Make something. Come up with a new idea. Come up with a different way to connect with others. Come up with some expression of what God has done for you in a way that maybe it'll touch other people and make a difference in their lives. Don't stop making good, because if you suffer, you get nothing just by suffering. The payoff is when you suffer and create good things. When you bring good out of life, when you bring it to the table and go, look at this. And that's what God wants us to do. And that's the heart of Peter. Peter, the guy who blew his whole life, he had the opportunity to be closer to Jesus, as close to Jesus as anyone, for 3 years personally. And then he completely fell apart and blew it. And yet, look at what he did. In fact, nobody ever thought a fisherman would write a book. But as we have been studying through the book of 1 Peter, I guarantee for something this well-crafted, for something this profound, and you go, yo, well, Paul wrote 14 books of the New Testament. You know, Peter just wrote a couple. Yeah, but Peter was a fisherman. Paul was a scholar. And in some ways, the beauty of these two little books that he wrote took a lifetime to create and to communicate. And there's a certain communication that comes from the legitimacy of having been there and having a degree in hard knocks that ends up causing that. So what are you supposed to create? I don't know. But if life is under pressure, that's your signal. Get busy making something. Get busy creating good, because our God is a creator and he wants your life to produce masterpieces for his glory. That's the payoff of all the pathos. That's the reward of all the pain.
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0: 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This is K-Wave 1110 and 107.9. I'm Ron Beaver, and I just completed the book of 1 Peter, reading through it, and I'm about to move on to 2 Peter. But before I do, I wanted to share with you a section of scripture that we studied last night at the Wednesday evening service at Calvary Chapel, La Habra. We covered the entire 8th chapter of 1 Samuel, and I wanted to share my thoughts with you on verses 6 through 9. It says, "But when they said, 'Give us a king to lead us,' this displeased Samuel, so he prayed to the Lord. And the Lord told him, 'Listen to all that the people are saying to you. It is not you they have rejected, but they have rejected me as their king, as they have done from the day I brought them out of Egypt until this day, forsaking me and serving other gods. So they are doing to you. Now listen to them, but warn them solemnly and let them know that what the king who will reign over them will claim as his rights." So a little background here. Samuel is the last judge of Israel and functioned both as a prophet and a priest as well on behalf of the nation of Israel. The people wanted a king. God wanted them through Samuel, or warned them through Samuel, that this was a bad idea for many reasons, but they still insisted on a king, and God allowed it. And subsequently, Saul became their first king, and he was a mixed bag, to say the least. All this to say that God sometimes allows us to go in a direction that is not his perfect will, but is his permissive will. And we often, as Israel did, reap the consequences. And he does this to teach us a lesson. In the end, we need to be aware of when this is happening in our lives and make a course correction immediately. Following God's perfect will is always better than following our own. And those are my thoughts on 1 Samuel 8, verses 6 through 9. We'll stay close as we join Dr. David Jeremiah once again, turning to the Psalms and the life of David, as we see how the enemy uses discouragement to wage spiritual warfare against us. But if we remain in the Lord, he will see us through. Turning Point, it's coming up next on K-Wave.
1: Got a minute for a good word? Here's Dr. J. Vernon McGee with Through the Bible.
2: He said, "Therefore, certain noblemen went into a far country to receive for himself a kingdom and to return." You see, he's gone back to heaven. He gets the kingdom from the Father, not from you and me. We don't vote him in. When he comes next time, we're told that he'll dash them in pieces with a rod of iron. Friends, he's not asking anybody to vote for him when he comes the next time. They'll either receive him or they'll be destroyed. That's the way it'll be next time. He came the first time as a Savior. Now he said he's gone away to receive a kingdom. And he called his 10 servants, delivered them 10 pounds, said unto them, "Occupy till I come." But his citizens hated him and sent a message after him saying, "We'll not have this man to reign over us." And that's just about what the world is saying to him today. But that's not going to keep God from sending him to the earth.
1: Get more solid Bible teaching at Through the Bible, ttb.org. Got a minute for a good word? Here's Dr. J. Vernon McGee with Through the Bible.
2: He said, "Therefore, certain noblemen went into a far country to receive for himself a kingdom and to return." You see, he's gone back to heaven. He gets the kingdom from the Father, not from you and me. We don't vote him in. When he comes next time, we're told that he'll dash them in pieces with a rod of iron. Friends, he's not asking anybody to vote for him when he comes the next time. They'll either receive him or they'll be destroyed. That's the way it'll be next time. He came the first time as a Savior. Now he said he's gone away to receive a kingdom. And he called his 10 servants, delivered them 10 pounds, said unto them, "Occupy till I come." But his citizens hated him and sent a message after him saying, "We'll not have this man to reign over us." And that's just about what the world is saying to him today. But that's not going to keep God from sending him to the earth.
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5: Singing songs of worship is a powerful way to overcome the pull of discouragement. But what if you don't feel like singing? 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
6: I'm sure all of you have gone through times of discouragement. It is impossible to be on this earth without experiencing that. Some people are more prone to it than others. I've actually known some people that seem like they're on the positive edge of everything every day. And I've often wondered, is that real or do they just put that on for our benefit? What I do know is that there are times when things happen, circumstances take place, and discouragement can set in. Somebody said it's like pulling a wagon up the hill. When you get to the top, something happens, it goes back to the bottom, and you got to start all over again. That is a pretty apt experience for people who live life like I do, kind of like on the hairy edge of everything happening at once. David was like that, and he went through a time of battle with his own soul when he was deceived and destroyed and inwardly by his own son Absalom. He talks about it in Psalm 42 and 43, and that's what we're talking about on Turning Point. Say, listen, we have a cruise coming up in December. I just want to give you the dates. The 26th of December through January the 2nd, we're going to the Caribbean aboard Holland America Zuiderdam. And it will be a great time of refreshment as we reflect upon the year that has passed and look forward to 2027, which is just around the corner. If you haven't already checked into this, you can find out more about it at davidjeremiah.org. Here's part two of The War Zone of Discouragement. One of my old friends who is now in heaven is a man by the name of Warren Wiersbe. He was a marvelous pastor, wonderful writer. One of the books he wrote was called Walking with the Giants. And it contains short biographies of many people that you and I have heard about, famous Christians, what you might call giants of the faith. As he wrote the introduction, he said one surprising thing he discovered was a common thread running through their lives. Many of them faced early years of nearly debilitating discouragement, but they kept at it, and they faithfully sowed seeds despite the dark clouds that were over their heads. One of the men he mentioned was Charles Haddon Spurgeon, one of the great preachers of history, some say the greatest. Spurgeon suffered from prolonged bouts of depression, as well as anxiety about common problems. Spurgeon's psychological and physical ailments were so severe that he would often be confined to bed for weeks at a time. However, he came to see these problems as part of God's work in his life. His sufferings enabled him to comfort and encourage others who were afflicted. He said he discovered that his periods of depression often came before a time when God blessed his ministry. And he made a statement I will never forget. Listen to this. He said, "Depression became like a John the Baptist for me. Just as John the Baptist came as the forerunner of Jesus, my depression came as a forerunner to God's blessing in my life. When I went through those times of discouragement and depression and worked through them, I knew that on the other side, God was going to do something great in my life." David's experience as he wrote these Psalms show us that hopelessness is not the end. Instead, it is often the soil in which hope begins. Hope is not the absence of difficulty. It is the certainty that God is present in the middle of difficulty. Hope is most alive when everything seems hopeless. Therefore, our souls can weather seasons of discouragement. Here's the second paradox from David's pen. Hope for the future is built on the past. For example, Psalm 42:4, "When I remember these things, I pour out my soul within me, for I used to go with the multitudes. I went with them to the house of God with the voice of joy and praise and with the multitude that kept a pilgrim feast." David said, "I'm going through a really tough time right now, but when I think back, I remember the joy I had with my brothers and sisters when I went to the house of God and we sang praises and we worshiped the Lord." Here's a similar sentiment from verse 6. "Oh my God, my soul is cast down within me. Therefore, I will remember you from the land of the Jordan and from the height of Hermon, from the hill Mizar." You know, feeling discouraged in the present, David chose to remember the past. He looked back at times of worship and joy in the presence of God. The more he remembered, the more his thoughts turned to the faithfulness of God. I think it's an important thing to remember that when we're discouraged, we tend to forget what God has done for us in the past. The old hymn that goes like this, count your blessings, name them one by one, and you will see what the Lord has done. We focus on the future when we get discouraged, and we lose sight of what he has done for us in the past. We forget his faithfulness. It's a terrible condition for our souls, because when we go through this, we're constantly thinking about what is uncertain and unknown. But the one thing we have that no one can take from us is what God has already done for us. We put that in the bank of our heart and we remember it. That's the reason why I recommend keeping a journal. I remember when I first got sick years ago, somebody told me I should journal, and I didn't do it because I thought journals were for women and mystics, and I wasn't either one, so I didn't know if I could do a journal. But then I was reading a book by Gordon MacDonald, and in this book he talked about journaling in his computer, and that sounded very masculine to me, so I decided I would do that. And during my time with cancer, I journaled every day. Now, journals are important because when you write things down and you get them out of your system, you put them on paper, you can tell God what's really in your heart. That's really true. But there's another reason why journals are important. When you're going through a hard time here, you can go back and read your journal and remember what God did for you in the past. Let me tell you something. God is still at home. You're the one that walked away. He hasn't left. He hasn't changed. He's the same God who helped you before, who's willing to help you now. So when you go through discouragement, one of the things you can do is go back and remember the blessings of God. Maybe it was the blessing of your children being born, or finding the right person to be married to, or getting your house, or whatever it is that God has done for you. Remember his blessings when you're going through difficulty. You'll be surprised what that does for you. And there's another thought here that we should address. David wrote, why are you cast down, O my soul? Which suggests that David had chosen to be discouraged, and he was asking his soul, why have you cast yourself down? That's important because it means we have a choice in where we focus. We can dwell on despair, or we can direct our thoughts to hope. There was a time when David was on the run. He was leading a group of renegade soldiers. They were out fighting their battles, and they had left their wives and children behind in a city called Ziklag. After being gone for a time, they came back, and as they walked over the hill and looked down, they saw that the city of Ziklag had been burned to the ground. It was gone, and all of the women and the children had been taken captive by the Amalekites. Now David had a twofold problem. He not only was being pursued by the enemy, but now his own men were furious with him. They had followed him, and now their families were gone. Their homes were destroyed. Everything was gone. And the Bible says they were so distressed, they talked about killing David. And he had nowhere to go. If I had been in his place, I might have been tempted to run. But listen to what the Word of God says David did. 1 Samuel 30, verse 6. David strengthened himself in the Lord his God. How many of you know the only person you have sometimes is yourself? Have you ever been sequestered in that place where nobody quite understands what you're experiencing? You try to help them understand that they don't understand. And all of a sudden you look up and you say, Lord, it's just me and you. David strengthened him. So I love what he did. I can almost picture it. David is overwhelmed. What am I going to do? My men are against me. The enemy's against me. And instead of collapsing under the weight of it, he turns to the Lord. In my mind, I see him taking the scriptures and going off by himself, finding a quiet place and opening the Word of God. And as he reads, he begins to remember who God is. How many of you know if God is on your team, you're never alone? And you're always in the majority. You and God are greater than you and anyone else. And that's the lesson. When you get discouraged, when you feel overwhelmed, you don't just sit there and let it walk over you. You have to learn to encourage yourself in the Lord. One of the ways you do that is by going back through the scriptures and remembering the greatness of God. I mentioned keeping a journal. That can help. Go back and read what God has already done in your life and look at the ways he's been faithful. And there's not one of us here who doesn't have a good list. We count our blessings and we realize that we have so much to be thankful for. We look at what is happening around the world. Think about being a Christian in some of the other war-torn places of the world. And here we are. We're not free of problems, worshiping God and listening to his word. We're blessed people. Sometimes we just need somebody to poke us and remind us about that, because we get caught up in our troubles. We get caught up in our discouragements, and that's the enemy doing that. He's wounding our soul with all of that so that we can't be successful and we can't be helpful and we can't be of use to the Lord. When you're all down on yourself, you're never going to help anybody. And the enemy knows that. And the psalmist tells us, don't let it happen. Don't let it happen. Remember, when things are hopeless, that's where hope thrives. First of all, hope is most alive when everything seems hopeless. Second, hope for the future is built on the past. And thirdly, hope sings when it feels like crying. David spent decades building Israel into a unified nation, only to see a coup threaten to destroy it all. And the coup was led by his oldest son. I can't imagine the pain of that. And it was a direct consequence of what David had done wrong in 2 Samuel 12. Well, many of those David considered close friends chose to reject him in favor of Absalom, all of which means David was soaked in grief and sadness and betrayal. Even so, Psalm 42 and 43 contain a lot of singing, a lot of outbursts of praise. For example, listen to this. In this psalm, he's writing, "Hope in God, for I shall yet praise him for the help of his countenance." Psalm 43:4, "Then I will go to the altar of God, to God my exceeding joy, and on the harp I will praise you, O God, my God." And I love this one, Psalm 42:8, "In the night his song shall be with me." If you've never spent a night in the hospital, the hospital at night is not a very friendly place. You can't sleep, and when you finally sleep, they wake you up. The hospital seems so quiet, and if you're there by yourself, no one's there with you, you feel about as alone as you can ever feel. And you're probably there because something's wrong with you. That doesn't help things at all. They say that depression feels heavier at night. I'm not sure that's always true. For me, the hardest moments usually are in the early morning when I wake up before the day begins and begin to think about the things that are going on that aren't right and that I can't control. And if I'm not careful, I end up beginning the day with a list of problems instead of the praise of God. Maybe you felt that too. You go to bed with your problems, and lo and behold, you wake up and find they're still there. In that quiet moment, David said something remarkable. He said, God gave him a song in the dark. When you sing, something powerful happens. I know we're not all gifted singers, but we can all sing. You can't sing about the greatness of God in your heart and dwell on your own misery at the same time. It's not possible to do that. When you begin to worship and praise God, you become deeply aware of his magnificent greatness. Suddenly, the things going on in your life start to pale in comparison to who God is. There's just something about music, its melody, its movement, that captures our emotions and brings them back into the submission of God. When those in the ancient communist movement wanted to teach their children things never to forget, they taught them songs. They taught them music. They taught them the principles of destruction in the words and melodies of music. Most of us, if we're honest, remember some of the little songs we sang when we were kids. Music has a way of grabbing hold of your soul and not letting go. You say, how can music help me? You know, we're living in such a wonderful day. You should find the worship songs that mean the most and build a playlist of them. Play it over and over again. Let the music of the wonderful, holy God wash over your soul when you're discouraged. It will do wonders for you. And you know that. And you can make music your best friend. An old friend of mine named Jack Wirtson once gave me a book written by his son, Don. Don was a student at Dallas Seminary during the time I was there, and he wrote a book called A Musician Looks at the Book of Psalms. It's a wonderful little book, and he was an exceptional composer, a gifted writer, and an incredible pianist. In the book, he approaches the Psalms through the lens of a musician, and he offers a short devotional for each psalm with reflections shaped by musical insight. Here's what he wrote about Psalm 42. Dark moods can give way to positive praying. Like the psalmist, I can't allow my mind to camp on the negative ideas and feelings, but I can pray for God's light and truth to guide me. Let them bring me to your holy mountain, to the place where you dwell, in the sanctuary, in the presence of my fellow believers. I will praise the Lord with acoustic and electric instruments, with sophisticated rhythms, with innovative harmonies and soaring melodies, reveling in the ineffable glory of God. In this way, I too will be able to experience his transforming power. Wirtson's words are simple. When you enter the sanctuary, surrounded by worship and music, and you allow yourself to be drawn into it, not just singing it absent-mindedly like we tend to do, but you listen to the words, you sing the words, you internalize the words, something begins to change in your heart. Even the darkest mood starts to lift as you sense God at work for you. There's no question David was hurting as he dealt with these terrible circumstances. But still he sang. You know, during this time when I've been trying to recover from whatever it is I have, I've had people say, you know, Pastor, I know the energy and strength for doing what you do every weekend is challenging, so why don't you just stay in the green room and have someone come and get you when it's time for you to preach, and you can just rest back there, drink your coffee, and come out and preach. And I said, I couldn't do that. I wouldn't last two Sundays doing that. Because you see, I need to worship to strengthen my soul before I come to the pulpit. I cannot remember a Sunday ever when there wasn't something in the worship service that so blessed my soul I wanted to get up and shout. And I think if we're honest, we all know what I'm saying is true. Worship does something to you. It does something to your soul. And it reminds you of the greatness of God. And when you're reminded of the greatness of God, your problems begin to shrink. The God who we worship is able to do above and beyond all that we would ever ask or think. And there are no problems too big for him. He is the God of the impossible. And we know this God in a personal way. It's amazing to me how wonderful the ministry of music is. You say, but how can I sing when I don't feel like singing? You know, that's a lesson you learn more and more as you get older. Don't let how you feel determine what you do. Don't let your body control who you are. When you don't feel like singing, that's the time when you need to push those notes out of your mouth like you didn't before. Maybe it doesn't feel the same, and maybe it's harder, or maybe you're a little bit flat. But it doesn't matter. Psalm 43:5 says, hope in God, for I shall yet praise him, the help of my countenance and my God. God is the help of David's countenance. In the words of Martin Lloyd-Jones, when I really look at God, my face gets better. Hope in God, he says, and my countenance will change. Did you know that when you praise God, he changes the look on your face? He lifts your countenance. Have you ever seen someone so down and discouraged? Your face is often a mirror of your soul. And the psalmist says, when I get to praising God, he becomes the helper of my face. Oh, how wonderful that is. You know, there's so many blessings in the Bible that help us during times of discouragement. And as we're studying, we're not expecting to find them often. I have to tell you that the one place you don't expect ever to be blessed is through the inscription over a psalm. But I want to give you a blessing to end this message from an inscription. They were written to give us a little background to help us understand how the psalms were used in temple worship. As we've seen at the beginning of Psalm 42, before the psalm even starts, it says at the top of the psalm that it was given to the choir director, to the musicians, to the sons of Korah. It was a maskil, a teaching psalm. I read that, and at first I just passed over it. Then it hit me. The sons of Korah? Do you remember Korah from Numbers chapter 16? If Israel ever had a rebel, it was Korah. He stood up against Moses and Aaron. He defied God. He challenged their leadership. He accused them of taking too much authority on themselves. He stirred up other people to follow him in the rebellion. And suddenly Israel was in a moment of crisis. And if that rebellion had not been dealt with the way God dealt with it, it would have changed everything. But do you remember what happened? I do. Korah stood before God, and the ground opened up and swallowed him and all those who followed him. God doesn't mess around. There was no trial.

0: American kids, they don't have a chance. You would have thought what I would have thought. The children were spared, but you might have said there's not much hope for them. They're done. Look at their legacy. Look at what they came from. Rebellion against God, judgment falling from heaven. Those kids don't stand a chance. But God had other plans. And he took those children and raised them up into what we call the Korah family singers. He made them one of the great worshiping groups in Israel. They were entrusted with leading temple worship. When David wanted a psalm sung in the house of God, he gave it to the sons of Korah. One of the ashes of rebellion stories is the story of God raising up a testimony of hope. Generation after generation, they stood in the presence of God in the sanctuary, blessing his name. And ladies and gentlemen, that's the kind of God we serve. That's why we can hope in God. He's so fair and kind and generous and so forgiving and so compassionate. He put his hands around those children and protected them through the generations until we open our Bibles and find out they're leading worship in the temple. He can take what looks absolutely hopeless and turn it into something that brings glory to his name. I don't know what you're facing. I don't know what challenges are in your life right now, but if you feel hopeless, then you're a candidate for hope like nobody else in this room. If you want to encourage your heart in the Lord, start remembering what God has done for you. Remember what he's done. Remember what he has done for others and stir your heart. And then find a song, find a bunch of them. And if you need to, grab a tambourine and start praising God. You will find hope. Why are you cast down, O my soul? Say it out loud. Put your hope in God. You never have to be overwhelmingly discouraged when you see Almighty God in the midst of your situation. He changes everything. But you have to give him permission. You have to invite him in. You have to give it over to him. I hope you will do it. Amen. Well, discouragement, we can check that one off our list. We've talked about that. We'll come back to it maybe a little bit later, but right now we reflect upon what we've learned from the psalmist in these two psalms we've studied these last 2 days. Tomorrow and Monday, we're going to talk about temptation. And of course, we will turn to 1 Corinthians 10:13. There's no temptation taken you, but such as is common to man. And we're going to talk about how that works. Satan, we are told, goes about seeking whom he may devour, and he's after you and he's after me. He will use temptation of any kind to destroy our walk with the Lord. How we combat that, how we prepare for it, is of vital importance. All that tomorrow on Turning Point. Hope you'll be with us then. Until then, this is David Jeremiah. Thank you so much for your part in Turning Point as we reach out with the Word of God.
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0: Well, it's that time again. If you missed it 12 hours ago, it's here. 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
2: Thought about what God's grace can do in your life? 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
3: I wrote a book for all of you overly burdened, overly condemned, and overworked women.
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0: Welcome to Pastor's Perspective. I'm your host, Brian Perez, and we are live on this Wednesday afternoon, a beautiful Wednesday afternoon, and ready to take your calls about the Bible, the Christian faith, just about anything you want to talk about. 888-564-6173 is the number to call. You can also watch us live streaming if you'd like to. We are on Facebook and YouTube and what's the other one? On TV? Select TV? One of those? No, I'm joking. We were talking about old-time cable channels before there was cable. I don't even know what that was called, but we are Facebook, YouTube, and Instagram. That's the other one. And then we archive all of our episodes online later on Facebook, YouTube, Apple Podcasts, and Spotify. But if you've got a question, call in now at 888-564-6173, 888-564-6173. And yeah, you can submit your questions online too, but we probably will not see them today. You would have to call us if you'd like an answer to a question today at 888-564-6173. And answering your questions today, we've got Brian Broderson, the pastor emeritus at Calvary Chapel, Costa Mesa. How you doing, Brian?
1: I'm doing all right. Thank you.
0: Yeah. We've also got Eric Tonnes. He's a pastor at Grace Evangelical Free Church in La Mirada, also one of the professors at the Talbot School of Theology at Biola University. Eric Tonnes, good to see you too, sir.
2: Thank you, Brian. Good to be with you both.
0: Love that background. I mean, you guys either have paid for the upgrade to the Zoom backgrounds and they just look incredible, but both of you,
2: you
0: Eric.
2: I don't know what's real anymore.
0: Oh, I know, huh? Might be an AI
2: that's
0: background.
2: A cabin in Sierra's fake background. No, that's actual a cabin in the Sierras.
0: Is that where you're at?
2: Yes, at Hume Lake Christian Camp.
0: Nice. Very nice. Very nice. And Brian, where are you? What's your background?
1: Well, I'm in a cottage in Somerville, South Carolina.
0: Nice.
1: Yes. And Brian, I was trying to communicate to you about the message I got yesterday that half my head was cut off. So I said, tell Deloy, not Dino, to help me sort it out with camera. And then Johnny jumped right in and he did it. So,
0: yes.
1: Yeah. I mean, yesterday, as far as I could tell, my face wasn't half off, but apparently there's something that happens on the big screen. But here we are. I think we got it sorted out. It's good to see you, Eric. How's, are you at a camp up there?
2: I spoke at a men's retreat last weekend at Hume Lake. And then my wife and I are doing the marriage conference this weekend. And then there's a great creative arts conference the following week.
1: Great.
2: That we're both speaking at.
1: Wow. So you guys, are you there the whole time?
2: Yeah.
1: Oh, that's great.
2: Yeah.
1: Yeah. So, you know, the Hume Lake in Southern California in the San Bernardino Mountains is actually, it's our property that they lease from us.
2: Right. So, right. It's been so great to partner in that way.
1: Yeah. Yeah. It's been really good.
2: Yeah.
0: Hume Lake. Meanwhile, the rest of Southern California is in Humid Lake, still kind of a warm. When are we going to get past this? It's October. Come on. But anyway, 888-564-6173 is the number to call. We'll start with a question that was submitted online on the Pastor's Perspective Facebook page using Messenger. And Daniel from New Jersey wrote in and says, I'm really curious about your thoughts on the alleged Noah's Ark. Is this a real archaeological find or just fake news? Have you guys seen this on the news, Brian and Eric?
1: Yeah, I've seen some stuff on it. Yeah, for sure.
0: Okay. So what do you think? What's your take?
1: Well, I think that the jury's out still. I think, you know, that location was tagged ages ago. And many, many years ago, I remember back in the 80s, you know, there were people that were saying that it was, you know, quite probably Noah's Ark. And yet the access was not really there at the time, and now apparently they're able to access it. And it's been interesting because some of the headlines I've seen, even in, you know, some of the British newspapers, are like, Noah's Ark has been found, and it's absolutely 100% certainly Noah's Ark. But I don't think that that's the case. I think that they're still a lot. There's a lot of research still to be done before I think you could draw a final conclusion on it. So, yeah, it'd be fascinating if it was, but if it's not, it's not a big deal. So, I'm interested in what Professor Eric thinks about that.
2: Yeah, I tend to be really skeptical about findings like this. I'm not saying that that couldn't be the approximate location, but we're talking well over 4,000 years ago. Yeah. And it's highly unlikely anything of the Ark is left if that's where it was. And I think God has very purposely made sure there aren't those kinds of things that so easily end up getting worshipped. For centuries, the Roman Catholic Church made relics out of claimed findings of all sorts of things that people ended up worshiping. God knows that's our inclination, and it would end up getting worshiped pretty quickly. I actually think, I don't know why God hasn't given us the original manuscripts of the Bible, but if I were a betting man, I would say it's because we'd end up worshiping those original manuscripts, and because that's our tendency. And so I doubt that even if that is the place and that's where the Ark was, which could be, that God would have left things for us to so easily end up venerating.
1: Yeah. You know, years ago, I remember, and I probably should try to follow up on it, but there's a passage somewhere in the scripture that gives the geographical location of Ararat that is not in the same location that Mount Ararat is that we know of today. And I can't remember the passage, but I do remember thinking that, of course, that is interesting. But like you said, 4,000 years is a long, long time.
2: So, now, I am in the land where there are trees that are actually that old, but they haven't been rotting dead for all that time.
1: Yeah.
2: They're actually alive.
1: Now, okay, so I'm going to bring up another topic and see what you think about this, just because it's somewhat similar, the Shroud of Turin. Again, I remember, you know, many, many years of kind of, you know, sort of people claiming, absolutely, this is the burial shroud of Christ, and then another group of people would come along and give all the reasons why it wasn't. And that they, you know, people have gone back and forth for a long time. The thing that interests me now, and not that I've necessarily changed my view on it, I don't necessarily believe that it is, but it seems like there are more reputable voices that are supporting the idea that it really could be than there used to be in the past. In the past, it always seemed like it was some fringe, you know, wild kind of Indiana Jones type of a person, both with the Ark and with some of the other ancient artifacts. But it seems like Gary Habermas is kind of shocking to me, because, you know, he is really, as you know, Eric, he's quite the scholar, and he's pretty convinced that, you know, the Shroud is legit. So, So what do you think?
2: I have heard through the years, as you say, such wildly different findings about the Shroud.
1: Yeah.
2: And honestly, I'm intrigued by why it is so intriguing. Mm-hmm. Because we have an empty tomb that is the evidence of the resurrection 2,000 years ago. And so, again, I'm more intrigued by why it's so intriguing to people than I am, even if it is legit or not, because the basis of our faith certainly would never rise or fall on whether that was the Shroud of Jesus or not. And again, this inclination to worship things rather than the God who is spirit, who says not to make any image of himself, which those sorts of things so quickly become images that we worship.
1: So
0: I think well-meaning Christians would think, you know, if this was the Shroud, or if that was Noah's Ark, I mean, it's proof, and we can show our friends, and they would finally come to Jesus. But then the other side also happens, where if it turns out not to be the Ark, then, oh man, now my friends are gonna say, See, I told you it was fake.
2: Right. Oh, there's no doubt archaeology and history are great friends of the Bible and its historicity, its veracity. So I'm not saying that evidence outside the Bible isn't helpful in bolstering our confidence in its accuracy, but things that are that representative of things in the Bible, I just think end up getting worshipped so quickly.
1: Yeah. And we have that Old Testament example with in the time of Hezekiah, you know, the worshiping of the serpent, the bronze serpent, and Hezekiah takes and he destroys it. He says, it's just a thing of brass, you know, stop worshiping it. So, yeah.
0: All right, Daniel in New Jersey, thank you so much for sending in your question about Noah's Ark on the Pastor's Perspective Facebook page using Messenger. Let's do one more that was sent through Facebook, and then we'll go to the phones. 888-564-6173 is the number, with Pastors Brian Broderson and Eric Tonis answering your questions. Kathy and Paul want to know about Galatians 5:16, which refers to walking in the Spirit. And they just want to know, what does that mean in practical terms? Eric, what do you say?
2: Well, I must say that I was a Christian for quite a few years before I realized how absolutely essential the work of the Spirit is in our lives and how much we depend on Him for. And I'm so grateful that in my 20s, I started to realize and appreciate and love the Spirit more and worship Him with great gratitude. I wouldn't be a born again new creature in Christ if He didn't take what was objectively true in history, like we were just talking about, and make it subjectively transformative to me. There are actually most things in the Bible aren't hard for me to believe. Like that we're sinners, like I'm a sinner, for instance. But the fact that Jesus says it is to your advantage that I go, because if I don't go, the Comforter won't come. Jesus says it's better that the Spirit's working the way He is in the life of the believers now than if we still had Him the way He was for those 33 years of His incarnate ministry. That's just astounding to me. But that's what Jesus says is an advantageous place for us to be. So the work of the Spirit is absolutely essential for anything to happen in the life of the believer, including becoming a new creature in the first place. But then when you become a new creature in Christ, that begins the journey of discipleship where you grow in the fruit of the Spirit. You grow in conformity to the image of Christ. And the Spirit is the one who does that. He is the one who bears fruit in our lives and makes us more like Jesus, gives us conviction of sin, helps us understand the Scriptures, helps us to grow in all the ways He has for us. And walking in the Spirit means being attentive to His work. Now, don't forget, He's the one who inspired the Bible. And so the Spirit and the Word work together profoundly. And so depending on the Spirit to enable us to be who God has created us to be and grow in all the ways He has means we attend to His work in our lives, seeking it, and depending on the Spirit and the Word to come together in a profound, transforming way.
0: Brian Broderson, what do you say?
1: Well, that was great. So, you know, I don't really have much to add. I was reading 2 Corinthians today, and there in the fourth chapter, Paul says, the Lord is the Spirit, and where the Spirit of the Lord is, there is liberty. And then, you know, in that passage, he says, all of us, with an unveiled face, he's contrasting Moses putting a veil on his face after he had his encounters with God. And he says, all of us, New Covenant believers, with unveiled face, we are beholding as in a mirror the glory of the Lord, and we're being transformed from glory to glory by that same Spirit. And I think just as Eric said, you know, the work of the Spirit, Jesus said, I will not leave you orphaned, but I will come to you. And He comes to us through the person of the Spirit. So, yeah, I'm all for, you know, Walking in the Spirit, living in the Spirit, being led by the Spirit, being convicted by the Spirit, by the Spirit, you know, that I think that's clearly what the Lord intended. So,
0: Kathy and Paul, thank you so much for sending in your question through the Pastor's Perspective Facebook page using Messenger. And now let's go to San Diego to speak with Janice, who called 888-564-6173. Hello, Janice. Thanks and welcome Hi. To Pastor's Perspective.
3: Well, thank you for taking my call. I have sort of a strange question, and it might be on more of a superstitious vein. I don't really know, but as a Christian, I worry about this. When good things happen to me, when the Lord blesses me with good things, and I talk about them to friends, I'm thinking I shouldn't be talking about them out loud. Satan hears it, and he's going to ruin it for me. And I know God's stronger. I really don't know. Do I have to pray before I talk about my blessings? I just am bothered by that.
0: Pastor Brian, what do you say to Janice?
1: Well, Janice, that you kind of nailed it at the beginning. It is superstitious, and you just need to not think in those ways, because of course that has absolutely nothing to do with God's work in our life and his favor in our life. And of course with the devil, you know, the devil is just going to do what he's going to do regardless. And to a large degree, we just need to ignore him and get on with trusting the Lord and following Jesus. But, you know, the Bible says, let the redeemed of the Lord tell their story. So we're supposed to tell people about the blessing of God in our lives. I mean, that's part of the witness. Of course, ultimately, we want to tell people about, you know, the cross and the resurrection and the regeneration that the Spirit brings. But we can start and should start sometimes just telling the story of God's goodness to us. And then among believers too, when we are together telling each other the blessings that God's bestowed upon us, that is faith building for the others. And so you don't want to withhold that. So I think the thing the enemy might be doing here is just ripping you off into thinking that, you know, you should probably keep quiet about this, lest you, you know, bring some sort of a jinx on yourself. But that is superstition. That's not going to happen. So don't worry about that. Let the redeemed of the Lord tell their story.
0: Does this help you, Janice?
3: Thank you so much. That'll take a big burden off my shoulders.
0: Oh, good. Eric, what do you think?
2: Janice, even the way you were asking that question, I just heard a woman who has a heart of gratitude, and I wouldn't want you to pull the reins in on that one bit. As Brian was saying, there's so many Bible verses that command us to abound in thanksgiving. And I think it's really important what he also said, that our primary gratitude is for him sending his son in our place. But the blessings of even a meal today and every breath and every heartbeat and all the good things that God brings our way, he deserves credit for that. And so I wouldn't want you to hesitate in the least in giving thanks to God, not just even for blessings, but in the midst of trials as well, knowing that he will carry you through those things and he will sustain you even when life feels meager. And so I wouldn't want you to restrain in the least in the heart of gratitude that you evidently have.
0: Janice, thanks for calling us today here on Pastor's Perspective. 888-564-6173 is the number to call us today. Going to be here till 4 o'clock, and we'd love to talk to you. Right now, let's go to Lake Forest. Here is Edgar. Welcome to Pastor's Perspective, Edgar.
4: Hello. Thank you for taking my call. So I wanted to ask the pastors concerning capital punishment, kind of struggling with it. What are we supposed to do when somebody gets put to death and they don't actually get, they don't achieve putting this woman to death? It's in the news. Are we supposed to pray for forgiveness? Are we supposed to forgive them? What type of prayer should we do for these people? And then the other thing was, I have a prayer request for myself because I'm having an endoscopy done tomorrow, a procedure. And so that everything goes good. But I have been struggling with what do you do in a capital punishment case, people on death row? Do we forgive them, ask God to forgive them? Or how are we supposed to deal with that?
0: Now, are you talking about capital punishment in general? Or because you mentioned this woman, Krista Pike, who's been in the news for the past few weeks, are you specifically talking about her because she, you know, they gave her the two lethal injections and neither of them took and she's still alive, I think.
4: That's pretty much what started it. Before they were about to put her to death, I prayed and then I said, I didn't know what if I did something wrong. Like, my God, you know, my goodness, like, what did I pray the right thing? I just asked God to forgive her. But then I thought, well, she did. So it's like, so you struggle with it. It's like, well, she murdered this girl. And then you, what, do you forgive her? I mean, God says to forgive, but at the same time, you know, you just don't, I don't know. I need, like, the pastors to, like, kind of set me straight with this.
0: Yeah, Eric, we'll start with you.
4: How is it that you deal with this? How is it that you pray right?
2: Yeah, brother, I just want to really affirm your conscientious, earnest desire to do things in a way that's honoring to God, but also that you would pray about things in the news. It's so easy to get what's called compassion fatigue and just see things as political or social ideas, but you're really seeing the deeper realities here. And I just want to affirm that's a wise way to live and in a godly way to live. You obviously have a tender heart, and I want to affirm that. And I think it's really good to ask questions about things like capital punishment. It's very easy to be raised in a particular political stream and not back up and question things like even war or capital punishment or what a Christian view of these things are. We sort of just tend to adopt whatever tradition we grew up in. So I appreciate that you're asking that question. And this tragic case in the news is especially difficult because, as you say, three times they tried to execute her and it didn't work. She's speaking now. I guess she's coherent. And people are saying she should now be released, almost like she got away with it. And so let's let her go now. But boy, the family of the woman that she brutally tortured and killed thinks very differently about that. And so I don't think the purpose is to solve the capital punishment question from a Christian perspective, but how we should view justice and mercy. And I think it's important to realize that you can be forgiving and at the same time see justice as the right thing and consequences as the right thing. Forgiveness doesn't mean there are no consequences. Forgiveness doesn't throw justice out the window. Caleb Flynn, who murdered his wife, mm-hmm. Her family offered him forgiveness when he was sentenced a couple of days ago. And they also said, and he should be punished to the fullest extent of the law. So the fact is, you can be a very forgiving person and get a restraining order on someone because forgiveness doesn't mean trust and it doesn't mean a lack of justice.
0: Edgar, what do you think before we hear from Pastor Brian?
4: Yeah, so I'm kind of, you know, still thinking, I still want to say, like, what is it that when you pray for somebody like that, what do you ask God? Do you say, God, forgive them? Do you say, no, God, make sure that they get executed? It's like, what is the right prayer for something like that?
0: Brian?
1: Yeah, I think that... I think you can, you know, on one level, of course, you're removed personally from this situation. So, you know, Eric mentioned the family of the woman who was murdered. And so, you know, they obviously are going to have a perspective on it that you don't have or I don't have. We're sort of, you know, onlookers. And, you know, you can feel compassion even for people who are evil. And I think you could just simply say, you know, God have mercy and trust that God knows. And of course, in the end, anybody can be forgiven, but they have to be forgiven because they seek forgiveness. They can't, you know, it's not going to be my prayer or your prayer that's going to bring forgiveness to them. It's going to be their own prayer, you know, crying out to God for mercy. But I think just like, you know, your heart is sensitive, which is good, and that you care. And so just a simple, oh, God, have mercy, you know, that's sufficient. I don't think you have to say anything else. And God knows exactly, he knows all the other details, you know. So I think you could just simply rest in something like that. And I think, you know, God, you know, make sure they, you know, find a better way to execute them, or, you know, that's out of our hands. It's just like, okay, Lord, you know, we're just going to trust you. And that's what I would say.
0: Yeah. Brian, would you pray for Edgar? I think he said he's undergoing a procedure tomorrow.
1: Yes. Lord, we do pray for Edgar, and we pray for this procedure. And, you know, we all kind of know that whatever the procedure is, we're always a little bit anxious about those things. So we pray that you would take away the anxiousness and give him a peace. And we pray that there would be everything would go smoothly. And we pray that there would be a good outcome. In Jesus' name, amen.
2: Amen.
0: Amen. Edgar, thanks for calling in today to Pastor's Perspective. And everyone watching and listening will be praying for you as well. Almost coming up to the break, let me read a quick question that was submitted online through the Pastor's Perspective page at kwave.com. It's really short. It's from George, who wants to know, do dogs go to heaven? He specifically said dogs. He didn't mention any other pets or animals, but he's just wondering about dogs. Eric, what do you say?
2: Depends what kind.
0: Okay. Do you have preferences or something?
2: I do. I definitely do. Yeah, I heard a great answer to this kind of question one time. God will ensure that anything required to make you happy in heaven will be there.
1: I love it.
2: A little evasive, but I think there's a lot of truth to that.
0: Brian, what say you?
1: I remember one time, decades ago, literally so long ago, somebody asked that question, and I just said, yeah, you know, probably. And somebody really took me to task, you know, chewed me out, kind of accused me of heresy, you know, that I was suggesting that a pet might be in heaven. So, but I hold to that. I hold firmly to that. And I do it on the basis of what Eric said. I think that's right. Look,
2: there will definitely be animals in the new heavens and the new earth. The right. Big question is, are animals resurrected?
1: Yeah.
2: That's the question. And I don't have a biblical basis for that.
1: Yeah, right. But, you know, we have a dog, Barnabas, who's 11, and we're sure he's going to be in heaven because he is, he prays. I mean, he's just a gentleman, you know, he's a very godly dog. So we have no doubt.
2: Well, our dog Biscuit on most days seems to be showing more fruit of the spirit than I do. And my wife, he offers counseling to my wife. I have found her in another room complaining about me to him. So I don't know what that says about the levels of sanctification, but there you have it.
0: That's great. George, thanks for sending in your question online. We're going to take a quick break here on Pastor's Perspective. There's still time for you to call in and ask your question. 888-564-6173. So call in. Colin, Colleen, everyone else, 888-564-6173 is our number. If you're watching on Facebook, YouTube, or Instagram, the number's right there on the bottom of your screen, so you can call in. There's also a QR code there online, so you can scan that, and then you can submit your question online. We probably won't see your question today, but we'll have it for a future date, and if we do use it on the show, we will reply to you and let you know that we read your question, let you know the date and the approximate time and all that other stuff. But call in right now, 888-564-6173. Operators are standing by. Well, just one operator. Operator is standing by. 888-564-6173. Back in a little bit on Pastor's Perspective.

0: Not that long ago, I played on a travel softball team where every guy on the roster was a believer. One afternoon, when we were down by 13 runs in the last inning, God taught me the same thing an astronaut learned on his way home from the moon. It's not about winning, it's about who gets the glory. I'm Joe Jordan of Fred Jordan Missions. Let's take three. We were in the bottom of the seventh against a really good team, and we're down by 13 runs. We went into the dugout and said, we're gonna praise God if we win, and we're gonna praise Him if we lose, but we're gonna give it everything we have. Then we started hitting. 5 runs, 7 runs, then 9. Before I knew it, we were tied with 2 outs. Had a man on second, and I was up. I said, Lord, you might not care about softball, but I know you care about me, so help me hit the ball hard. On the first pitch, I hit it into the gap in left center. The runner scored, and we won. Here's the part that mattered. After the game, we invited the other team to pray with us. The team that should have beaten us came out. The umpire came out. And 26 grown men knelt in the dirt and thanked God. And then both teams shook hands. Nobody out there was a celebrity. We were all just servants on our knees. Only 12 men have ever walked on the moon. One of them, Colonel James Irwin, flew on Apollo 15 in 1971, and the world was ready to make him a superstar. But he came home and said, I realized that I was a servant, not a celebrity. And he said, true heroes are people who sacrifice themselves for a purpose greater than their own comfort. For years, I chased my own identity, sports, partying, doing my own thing, but it never filled anything. What filled it was Jesus, and then serving Him by serving others. There's no spotlight on Skid Row. Nobody's watching when you hand a blanket to a man sleeping on cardboard or pray with a woman in our chapel who thinks the world's forgotten her. There's just you and Jesus and the person in front of you. So whether you've walked on the moon or you're just trying to get through the week, be a servant. 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And remember, the world might want to make you a celebrity, but God wants to make you a servant to bless others. I'm Joe Jordan of Fred Jordan Missions. 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
3: We're back on Pastor's Perspective. 888-564-6173 is the number to call. We've got Pastor Brian Broderson and Pastor Eric Tonis here. Eric is also a professor at the Talbot School of Theology at Biola University. Brian is the pastor emeritus at Calvary Chapel, Costa Mesa. And we're going to be here for about another 25 minutes. 888-564-6173 is the number to call. Let's read one more that was sent in online. Then we'll go to the phones. Margie, you'll be our first call when we return. Ada in Chino Hills writes, my husband and I are going to San Antonio in November to a Zach Williams concert. I booked a room at a certain hotel because it looked historic and quaint. I recently asked a local about the hotel, and their response was, isn't that the haunted hotel by the Alamo? I then Googled the hotel, and Google confirmed that it's haunted, but it looks so pretty. The price was great, and it's in a perfect area. But now I'm worried. Pastor Brian, should Ada go to this concert? Or, I'm sorry, not the concert. Should she stay at this hotel? Is Brian there?
4: Well,
3: oh, there he is. Okay,
4: you know,
3: go ahead.
4: This is going to be, I mean, you know, this is going to be very personal on her part. And, you know, is there an objective reason why she shouldn't go there? I personally don't think there is, but there might be a subjective reason if she's going to go there and be worried the whole time that place is haunted and not enjoy her weekend, then she probably should find another hotel, because then she will have the great time that her and her husband are planning. You know, it's interesting. I mean, obviously there is such a thing as the demonic realm, and there are times when there is strange demonic activity in certain places. And yet I think as believers, we don't want to get caught up, like earlier, you know, when we were talking to Janice, I think there's other areas of superstition that we can get sucked into as well. And I think a lot of times around kind of the devil and demonic things, there's a lot of superstition. And we don't want to be subject to it. Paul the Apostle, he's writing to the Corinthians, and he's talking to them about eating food offered to idols. And he's acknowledging that, you know, these really, you know, they're offering these to demons and not to God. But then he says, but an idol is nothing. And so, you know, he didn't have a big hang up. At one point, he finally says, you know, it's not good to have a fellowship with demons. So in that particular case, it's different than what we're talking about here, but there might be a little bit of overlap. So I don't know. I'm interested in what Eric has to say on this.
5: Well, I think it's really important to affirm what Brian said, that the spiritual realm is real, the demonic realm is real, that Satan prowls around like a roaring lion seeking whom he'll devour, that we have a battle raging against principalities and powers in high places. But it's also true that greater is he that is in you than he who's in the world. And Jesus has vanquished the powers of darkness, especially in the life of the believer. And as I read your description of the hotel, probably the main reason you got such a great price is because people want to stay there because they hear it's haunted, which to me is like a great reason to stay there. But the other thing I thought of was there may be people who are interested in the occult who would want to stay at a place like that. So it's not that it's haunted, but people who are drawn to things like that may want to stay there. I don't know. But even then, I'm tempted to go there and preach the gospel to those folks. So I would stay in the hotel, but I'm not telling you what to do.
3: Ada, thank you so much for sending in your question through the Pastor's Perspective page at kwave.com. Enjoy the Zach Williams concert. Zach's one of the artists we play here on K-Wave FM on the weekends. Music is back. We've been doing it for 4 or 5 months now, and we invite you to tune in. You can go to kwave.com to look at our schedule, and you'll see when we have our K-Wave praise times and also when we have Bible teaching. So check that out. Back to the phones now. Margie hung up. Where's Margie? I don't know. So we'll go to Marty in Placentia. Welcome to Pastor's Perspective, Marty.
6: Hi there. Thanks for taking my call.
3: You bet.
6: First of all, on the dogs in heaven thing, when I was teaching Sunday school, I went through this exercise to have the kids, you know, describe the perfect place to live. Out one door is a McDonald's, out another door is a water park, blah, blah, blah. And we do that for 15 minutes. And finally, I'd say, well, you know, the Bible promises us that we cannot even imagine how great heaven will be. So I'm of the opinion that, yes, our pets will be there. And I hope I can communicate with them about our time together here. So I'll leave that at that. But that's what I think about pets in heaven, and I pray that it be so. But my question is about baptism by the Holy Spirit.
3: That is a very good question. Sorry to interrupt, but if there are pets in heaven, will they have glorified bodies? Will they be able to talk? But that's a whole nother, that's a rabbit hole, no pun intended, that we're not going to go down today. So, Marty, go ahead. What's your question?
6: Okay. Yeah, my question is about baptism by the Holy Spirit. And I know that, my story real quick, I was raised in the Southern Baptist Church in Nashville, Tennessee, and about 12 or 13 years old, I responded to an altar call by Pastor Spurlin and went up and gave my life to the Lord, you know, accepted Jesus as my Lord and Savior. And, you know, whatever that can mean to a 12 or 13-year-old is what it meant to me. But it's always been in me. But about 20, maybe 30 years ago, on a Christian weekend event on a Saturday night, something happened to me. And I really, truly, as an adult, gave my life to the Lord. And my life and my Christian life has just been so different since then. I mean, it's been wonderful. It's been so so different, but I know there's different perspectives, and that's why I'm calling pastor's perspective, because, you know, some pastors, some leaders say, you know, the Holy Spirit lives in you from that moment of conversion. So anyway, what's your take on baptism by the Holy Spirit sometime after you respond to an altar call like that, even 10, 20, 30 years, because something definitely happened to me on that night that the Holy Spirit came into me, I think.
3: All right. Brian, you first.
4: Well, I just would be interested in finding out. So you, as a 12-year-old, you went to a camp, you received Jesus, and then 20 years later, you had this radical transformative experience. What was going on between that the time? Were you living as a Christian, walking as a Christian, thinking to follow the Lord? What was happening during that period?
6: Well, I was not in the far country, but I was in the country next door. I wasn't, you know, my friends were into drugs and things like that. And I wasn't living an ideal Christian life by any stretch, but I knew what it was. And I was being a, you know, a good person. I know what that means, but not really active in living the Christian life. And that was in church where I responded to the pastor's altar call at 12 or 13 years old. But I went to a Christian weekend called the Walk to Emmaus, and I've talked about that before, but that was about 30 years ago, and it was on a Saturday night during that time. We'd heard some messages and some prayer, and there were, you know, clergy there and that sort of thing. But I just went up on the altar and just raised my hands, and quite frankly, I was afraid to look at them because my palms felt like there was flames on them. I didn't want to open my eyes. But in any event, something happened to me that night that really changed my life forever. And I feel like the Holy Spirit really came into me at that point. So
4: yeah,
6: I don't know if that answers your question about how well my wife.
4: No, it does. Well, that's interesting. And I mean, it sounds like when you were 12, you know, to the best of your ability, you made a sincere commitment that did affect you to some extent. And then you had this more radical encounter. And I would definitely say that you encountered the Holy Spirit. I don't think there's any question about that. I think the question then just comes down to, well, what do we call that? Was that a baptism of the Spirit? Was that a filling of the Spirit? Which to me, they almost seem like the same thing. So I think it just depends on your theological persuasion, you know. So there are some who would say, no, there is, you know, you get everything the moment of your conversion, and so there's not really any more of the Spirit that you get at a subsequent time. And then there's others that say, no, well, you can actually, you know, be converted and yet not be filled with the Holy Spirit. And then there's a moment where you do have a filling or maybe a baptism. You know, Pastor Chuck Smith used to say this, and he was one who would have believed in what you might call like a second blessing or a subsequent work of the Spirit to conversion. But he would say, you know, in the end, the question isn't really, what do we call it? The real issue is, have we experienced it? And I think that you're testifying that you did experience it, and that's beautiful. And if you want to call it a baptism of the Spirit, I think there's biblical support for that. If you want to call it a filling of the Spirit, well, there's obviously biblical support for that as well. You know, sometimes I think, you know, theologians or theologically minded people kind of want to debate over things that in the end, it doesn't matter that much, you know. So that's my perspective.
3: Eric, what do you say?
5: So a book I read a long time ago that was really helpful for me on this question is John Stott's book, Baptism and Fullness. And he does a great job of digging in all the relevant Bible passages. And there are a couple of passages that talk about baptism in the life of the believer, but he thinks that it's most helpful, and I agree with him, to use the word baptism for what happens at conversion, and filling or fullness to talk about what happens after. And again, it's not an open and shut case, but I do think it's important to affirm that the Spirit takes over in the life of the believer. You're a new creature in Christ. You were dead, now you're alive. You were blind, now you can see. You were in darkness, now you're in light. But then you begin the life of a Christian, which is progressive sanctification, which is the Spirit taking over more and more territory in your life. So I think every believer has the Spirit fully, but then he gets more and more of you throughout the sanctification process. And sometimes it can be hard to figure out what happened when and what was before that. And I think we should rejoice anytime the Spirit works in a way that draws us closer to God, gets us in the Scriptures, convicts us of sin, brings about greater holiness. And the big question is, am I walking in the Spirit today? Getting back to our first question. Sometimes discerning just what happened when I was 12 or 15 or 25 can be pretty tough to do. But I think the most important question is, am I walking closely with the Lord, depending on the Spirit today?
3: Marty, thank you so much for your phone call on Pastor's Perspective at 888-564-6173. 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
7: Yes, good afternoon, Pastors. I've been having this thoughts about the Holy Spirit. For some reason, I don't know, I just started thinking about the Holy Spirit in my mind, and I've been getting thoughts. And I've been crying out to the Lord, telling him to help me not to think like this, as thoughts that come into my mind. And also, I had a thought about killing the Holy Spirit. I don't know, I'm not a killer. I don't say bad words. I'm a Christian. I don't know. I'm just getting this awful thoughts in my mind. And I just tell the Lord, I rebuke these thoughts in the name of Jesus. And I hate them. I don't like them. And I've been having them for a while, and I'm calling in because I'm scared if this is blasphemy of the Holy Spirit. And I don't want to do anything wrong. I've been trying, you know, to do God's will, like, you know?
3: Wow.
7: Yeah.
3: Uh-huh. Brian, what do you tell Mario?
4: Well, first of all, this is, you have not blasphemed the Holy Spirit, because the blasphemy of the Holy Spirit is really, ultimately, it's the rejection of Jesus and the work of the Spirit to bring us to Christ. And that's not you, because you're a believer. And these kind of unwanted thoughts, these are often the things that the devil will do to just harass us, to just try to give us a hard time, make our lives difficult, take away our joy, take away our confidence that the Lord loves us, or the Lord's, you know, working in our life, or God wants to use us because, you know, we've had these thoughts. So you really need to just reject these thoughts, just like you're doing, and know that you have not. If you had committed the blasphemy of the Holy Spirit, you wouldn't even care. You wouldn't think twice about it. You certainly wouldn't call us and say, I'm worried about this, because after all, you don't want anything to do with God. That's the person who has blasphemed the Spirit. The great Victorian preacher, Charles Spurgeon, he was plagued by these kinds of things at a particular time in his life. And he had really terrible thoughts that would just sort of attack his mind, and blasphemous thoughts. And he was really, really discouraged by it. He was really down, and he wondered himself, how could I really be a Christian if I have these thoughts in my head? So he confided in his grandfather, who was actually a preacher as well. And his grandfather just asked him a simple question. He said, "Do you delight in these thoughts?" And Spurgeon said, "Oh, no, I loathe them. I hate them." Mm. And his grandfather said, "Then they're not your thoughts. Mm. Don't own them. Send them back to where they came from. They came from the devil. Send them back to the devil." And that helped him. It didn't mean that the thoughts never occurred again. It just meant that now he was able to contend with them because he had an understanding of the nature of them.
3: Eric?
5: That's a great answer. I think it's important to understand that whole concept of blasphemy against the Holy Spirit, the unforgivable sin, in light of the context of the passages in the Gospels where they occur. Matthew 12 is one of them. And it's in the context of the Pharisees attributing the work of Jesus the Messiah to the devil and rejecting the Son of Man in their very presence. And Jesus is saying, if that's how you respond to the work of the Spirit when the Messiah is right in your presence, you're not going to find forgiveness. And so it boils down to what you do with the Son of Man when the Spirit of God is at work through his ministry. And it doesn't sound to me at all like you're in that situation in the least, or like Brian said, you wouldn't be so concerned about it.
3: Mario, does this help you?
7: Yes, Pastor. Thank you so much. And thank you for answering my question. And I just, you know, if you get to pray for me, that would be so great.
3: Yes, for sure. And everybody watching and listening will also be praying for you. Mario there in Los Angeles, thanks for your phone call today here on Pastor's Perspective. Now we'll go to Dylan and Eliso Viejo, who's listening to K-Wave. What's your question, Dylan? Are you there, Dylan? I think we just lost you. Dylan, did you press mute on your phone? Did you disconnect your Bluetooth? Did you...
8: Can you hear me?
3: Drive through a tunnel. There you are. Okay. What's your question?
8: Okay. When I was growing up, I was a Christian and I left the church for over a decade. I wanted nothing to do with the church. And I gave my life again to Christ about 2 years ago.
3: Great.
8: And I was contemplating baptism. Now, I was baptized when I was a kid. But now I feel like I'm in an entirely different understanding of faith. And, you know, I'm just at a point where I feel that I need to cleanse some of the stuff from my past. And I don't know if baptism and I gave my life again to Christ about 2 years ago.
3: Great.
8: And I was contemplating baptism. Now, I was baptized when I was a kid. But now I feel like I'm in an entirely different understanding of faith. And, you know, I'm just at a point where I feel that I need to cleanse some of the stuff from my past. And I don't know if baptism is something that I should do or.

0: So, Dylan, do you think you were a believer, and were you baptized in a gospel preaching church back then?
1: Yes.
0: Okay, then I don't think there's a need to be baptized again. I think it sounds to me like what you're longing for is an opportunity to express in a body of believers a fresh start, your beginning. And I would look for an opportunity to do that. I would even ask for an opportunity to do that publicly, to give witness to the work of God in your life, and that you are committed to Him and His people, and you love Jesus and His bride and want to walk with Him in the midst of God's people. And it sounds like that sort of thing, a testimony that people in your church are able to hear, where you express this new chapter of your life, is going to be the thing that I think you're longing for. I don't think being baptized again is necessary, or even really appreciates what happens at baptism. To some degree, then I would be baptized every time I confess a sin and move to a new place in my relationship with the Lord. So I don't think it's baptism you need, but maybe witnessing to the work of God in your life before the people in your church.
2: What do you think of that, Dylan?
1: I appreciate that. Yeah, because I know that being baptized once, I've heard you guys talk about that, and it seems that that should only happen once. I just wanted to make sure that me having abandoned everything for so long, that that wasn't something that was necessary. But you're right. I think that having some sort of a public sealing of that faith would really, help.
2: Brian, what do you tell Dylan?
3: Yeah, I think just like Eric said, I think, maybe just speak with your pastor, just tell them what's on your heart, just see if there's an opportunity maybe for you to do that. I think that would be wonderful for you, and I think a lot of people would, I'm sure they'd really be blessed by it too. So, and just know this too. Look, you're with Jesus, and He's with you, and He's not saying, okay, well, now you really got to prove it by getting baptized again or any of that. He knows your heart, and when you turned to Him in repentance and ask Him to forgive you and restore you, He did. And now it's time to just keep pressing in and pressing on, and keep growing and keep following the Lord.
2: Brian, I think I heard Char recently at Calvary Costa Mesa. He was teaching a message, and he was kind of talking about this. And I don't want to take his words out of context or anything, or misquote him or anything, but I think he said that, I think it was towards the end of the service, right before communion. And he said there might be people here who, walked away from the Lord, and now they're wondering about rededicating their lives. And well, this is where you can come to it. Come to the table and partake in communion.
3: Yeah, that's one of the things that we do weekly. We do partake of the Lord's Supper each week, and we use it as an opportunity for those who just want to recalibrate maybe their lives with the Lord, or just want to really sort of more publicly give thanks. And any of those things can be very, very precious. And it doesn't have to be overt. It can be more personal. But if you feel like you want to make a public declaration, of course, that is what we're called to that as well.
2: Yeah. Eric, any closing thoughts? Give you about a minute.
0: No, I think that's excellent. I just think it's so important to take our experiences as individuals before the Lord into the context of the fellowship of the saints, which is a tremendous means of grace He's given us, and bring those two together.
2: Dylan, thanks for your phone call today here on Pastor's Perspective. And that is all the time we have on today's episode. If you're still on hold, so sorry that we couldn't get to you. Please call us back tomorrow, and we'll try to put you on tomorrow. Remember, the phone lines open about 7 minutes before 3 o'clock. If you're watching on Facebook, YouTube, Instagram, or what's the other one? Oh, that's it. We only live stream on three: Facebook, YouTube, or Instagram. If you're watching,

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1: MySpace.
0: MySpace. Yes, yes. And the video will be available later at Blockbuster Video. I don't know. No, I'm joking. Give us a call tomorrow. God bless you guys. Eric Tanas, thank you so much for joining us today from the Talbot School of Theology at Biola University. And Eric's also a teaching pastor at Grace EV Free Church in La Mirada. And Brian Broderson from echoesofmercy.com. We'll see you tomorrow. God bless you all. Thanks for watching and listening to Pastor's Perspective. 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

0: 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I'm Ron Beaver. It's almost 4 o'clock on your early Thursday. Looking at your weather for later today, it's going to be a little cooler than it has been. It's not going to reach the 100s, at least in most of the Southland. We're looking for highs in the low to mid-90s under sunny skies, abundant sunshine, it says, and overnight lows in the upper 60s. Currently, it's 73 and clear at K-Wave. There is, however, an extreme heat warning, which is in effect until 8 p.m. tonight. So keep that in mind and stay cool. Well, Pastor Philip DeCourcy is on the way as we learn to move forward in a life guided by God's word. In the big picture, God gives us opportunities, and when he does, we need to take action. Of course, doing so, covered in prayer, as mentioned, remaining in his word. We see this in the book of Ruth, as Ruth herself takes opportunity that God has set before her. Know the truth. It's coming up next as we continue in the book of Ruth right here on K-Wave.
1: You know, I think when we look at God's word, I mean, it's very clear that parents are assigned the important task of spiritual formation. Psalm 78, Deuteronomy 6. And formation is messy.
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6: I don't know about you, but I want to know God's favor. I can't presume on it. It's an act of his sovereign grace, but I can put myself in the way of it. Let's learn to claim God's blessing, not just desire it. Let me say that again. Let's learn to claim God's blessing, not just desire it.

0: Every decision puts you on a road leading somewhere. Welcome to Know the Truth. I'm Wayne Shepherd, and today, Pastor Philip DeCourcy shows us why moving forward isn't enough. We need to know we're moving in the right direction. Ruth didn't wait around for a miracle. She took the next step, but she did it with God's Word guiding her choices. We all face moments when the road divides and a decision has to be made. Philip shows us how the choices we make today can change where we end up tomorrow. Here's Pastor Philip.
1: According to John Condor, as he comes to the end of his life and he reflects on his ministry, he says this: "These eyes have for more than 60 years seen nothing but the goodness and mercy of God follow me and the churches of Jesus Christ even to this day." John Condor wants us to know that you can face the worst and yet find the best. You can be in troubling times and come to enjoy God's unrelenting goodness and mercy all the days of your life. That's the message I want us to see in Ruth chapter 2, verses 4 through 23. And so as we turn to it, let me just put us in context. Chapter 1, we find that Ruth and Naomi has faced tough times. They are in dire straits, and in an act of desperation, hearing that indeed the famine is over in Judah, we see Naomi and Ruth turn for Bethlehem. In chapter 2, we move from enduring sorrow to enjoying favor. Let's look at Ruth's finding favor. First thing, I want you to see her request. We saw her right in verses 2 and 3. More than likely, this is the morning after the night they arrived back in Bethlehem. By the way, I think we can assume that there was no time to waste. They came back empty. And so they're having to make a fresh start during hard times. Now, when she gets to that field, which seems so coincidental, but is wonderfully providential, verse 7, we read that she says to the foreman, "Please let me glean and gather after the reapers among the sheaves." And by implication, he seems to give her permission. And when Boaz arrives, he tells Boaz, "You know what? She's been here since early morning. She's been working all morning, and she's only taken a break in the worker's hut to shade herself from the sun." So that's the request. I see this. She did the next obvious thing. She embraces the providence of God. She takes the next logical step. She worked with what she had. There's no miracles in the book of Ruth. The skies don't open and the blessings of God don't fall like rain upon the head of Ruth or Naomi. There's no angelic visit. There's no word of revelation. No, she doesn't wait for a miracle. She hustles at the door of opportunity. After all the things she'd been through, she did the next thing. Doesn't the Word of God tell us in Ecclesiastes 9, verse 10, whatever your hand finds to do, do it with all your might? Do the next obvious thing and do it with all your might. Do it to the best of your ability. The best thing that you and I can do when we're not sure what the best thing is to do the next thing and to do it well. And then do the thing after that and get moving. Elizabeth Elliot tells us to do. That's one of her favorite phrases. Now, if you don't know Elizabeth Elliot, you should. You should read her books, especially the ladies. But she's good for all. She lost her husband, Jim Elliot. He was a missionary to the Auca Indians in Ecuador. And after the loss of his life, she wondered what she should do next. And she decided just to do the next obvious thing. In the middle of her heartache, in the middle of her grief, in the middle of the broken pieces of what they were hoping to do together, she goes back to the jungle station in Ecuador and she picks up where Jim had left off. She doesn't come back to the United States. She goes there, and according to the material that I read, after the death of her husband, she carries on the mission. She starts to school 50 boys. There's 12 young girls that want to learn to read, and she helps them. She works on a translation of the scriptures for the indigenous people. By the way, she's got a 10-month-old daughter that she's raising. There's medicines to dispense. There's babies to deliver. And the mantra that kept her moving was, do the next thing. In fact, let me read her words, speaking about the death of Jim, her first husband, and then she'll go on to talk about the fact that later in life she married another man and she lost him also. Here's the issue. I really didn't have time to sit down and have a pity party, she says, and sink into a puddle of self-pity. I did the next thing. And there was always the next thing after that. And I have found many times in my life, such as again after the death of my second husband, just the very fact that although I was living in a very civilized house, I had dishes to wash, I had floors to clean, I had laundry to do. And I want you to notice these words, it was my salvation that helped her. She stayed away from the pity party. She didn't get lost in a dreamy world of what might have been. She just got up and out of love for others, she did the next thing, and it was her salvation, and it'll be yours. Look, whatever's going on in your life, here's what you need to do next. The next thing, the next obvious thing. That which is helpful, that which will play into relief, that which will move you down the path of discipleship and obedience to Jesus Christ. In fact, can I double down on this for one more moment? Ruth did the next best thing. She did the next obvious thing. She got up that morning with little income and realized, I've got one shot. I got to get over and glean, and I got to see God's favor in it all. And she did. But remember, this is the beginning of a wonderful story. That's why in verse 4 we're told, now behold, don't miss this. Boaz came to Bethlehem and said to the reapers, the Lord be with you. And they answered him, the Lord bless you. And Boaz said to the servant who was in charge of the reapers, who's the young woman over there? And by the way, now behold, Boaz came to Bethlehem. What you read in verse 4 helps you understand the language of verse 3. We were set up in verse 3. Remember what we said? The Hebrew is that Ruth just happened to happen into a field belonging to Boaz. She chanced to chance into a field belonging to Boaz. And behold, Boaz came from Bethlehem. This wasn't chance. This wasn't luck. This wasn't fate. This was the providence of God, because this man is a God follower. He meets his workers and he says, you know what? The Lord be with you. And they said, the Lord bless you. God's in this. And the point I want you to see is one thing led to another thing. It always does, until Ruth came face to face with her manifest destiny in the plan of God. That day, unknown to her, she did the next thing, which led to another thing. She ended up meeting Boaz, and Boaz takes a liking to her, shows kindness to her, becomes a means of favor to her and the kindness of God to both her and Naomi, and it leads to other things. It leads to romance, it leads to marriage, it leads to a child, it leads to David's grandfather. I know this is simple. You'll not find this necessarily on several pages in a systematic theology, but maybe you'll get it in a practical theology. Do the next thing, and then the thing after that, and trust yourself to the providence of God, who's always working all things together for good. And one thing leads to another thing, leads to another thing, until the story becomes better. You and I have got to venture upon the providence of God. And here's the thing I want us to notice. Looking back, we understand this. The next thing led to the next thing. One thing led to another thing. She went through one experience, which prepared her for another experience, which connected her to another opportunity. And there was layer upon layer of this that brought about the favor and the kindness of Boaz and marriage and security. And I just want to say to us all, but especially to our young people, that is life. I've got a nice home. I've got myself to a place of security by God's favor, but it didn't all happen overnight. It's a journey. My first wage was $30 for a week's work, apprenticeship and shorts. I went from that to other experiences, but mostly our experience in the United States is God layers and layers, experience upon experience and meeting upon meeting and conversation upon conversation and effort upon effort until it all accumulates to something. But some of us aren't willing to take the journey. We're the microwave generation. We want it now. We want it fast. We want it warm. We don't want the trouble before the triumph. We don't want the tears before the laughter. We don't want the hard work before the success. But it doesn't work that way, my friend. It's doing the next thing and the next thing after that and trusting yourself to the providence of God. In fact, I'm reading a wonderful book right now. Guys, you may want to get yourself a copy of it, Man on Fire by Stephen Mansfield. And then he talks about purpose and he talks about calling. And he says this, the truth is that the purpose of our lives emerge slowly. I want you to read that again. The truth is that the purpose of our lives emerge slowly. Precisely. They ooze forward. They take shape over time and through natural processes. Read the lives of great men. You can see the layering of experience in their lives. It's easy to see in their lives more than in our own. They move from season to season, from condition to condition, each layer embedding something in them that they will need when they step into the next stage of their destiny. We admire that in others, but we resent it in ourselves. That's true. You and I read a great story of triumph over trouble, justice over injustice. As I said earlier, I'm reading the life of Booker Washington, a life of triumph over injustice and the evil of slavery. But layer upon layer, experience upon experience, doing the next thing, he moved forward and became a man of significance. It's the same for us all. When we came to the United States in 1994, I could never have imagined where we are today. I'm a board member of the school in which I was once a student. I have a radio ministry. When I once listened to KKLA on a drive down to the Master's Seminary, never imagining that someday I would be alongside my mentor, John MacArthur, on KKLA or anything like that. But you know what? It didn't all happen overnight. It's been a journey of decades. I hope it's been a chain reaction of faithfulness and doing the next thing. In fact, when June and I left for the United States, we got a verse from Proverbs 4, verse 12, which said, as you walk, your steps will not be hindered. There's a paraphrase of it that Letty Cowman, in her book, The Streams in the Desert, says, as you go, step by step, the way will open to you. As you go, step by step, the way will open to you. We've lived to see that. We've lived to experience that. Step by step, doing the next thing, staying faithful, working hard, leveraging whatever opportunities God gives us. And then providence multiplies it all. Providence brings it all together. You and I need to hear that. Okay, just for 5 minutes, her reliance. We've kind of touched on this, but I want to drill down on it and we'll wrap this up and pick it up next week. Her request, her reliance. Now, when she went out that morning to do the next thing, the next obvious thing, it was done in accordance with God's word. I've said that, but I want to just hang on to that for a moment. Remember, she says to Naomi, please let me go to the field and glean heads of grain after him in whose sight I might find favor. When she gets to the field, she asks Boaz, his foreman, you know what? Can I glean and gather after the reapers among the sheaves? That request was informed by Leviticus 19:9-10 and Deuteronomy 24:19-21. Either Naomi informed over this, or seeing gleaners go to the field and she inquired about it, she learned that God in his law, in his word, had made a provision for the poor and the foreigner. The poor and the foreigner. That describes Naomi and Ruth. And so she said to herself, you know what? I'm going to act on reliance upon God's word. I'm going to obey the law. I hope that the landowners are obeying the law. I hope that I find favor with, you know, Mr. Axe, whoever he is, and I'm allowed to fulfill that. And that wasn't going to be easy since this was the day in which the judges were judging. There was lawlessness. That even seems to be implied when Boaz says to Ruth, hey, stay in my field, I'll take care of you. I've told my young men to stay away from you because if you go to the wrong field and you meet the wrong guy, you could find yourself abused and used. So she complies with Scripture and she hopes whoever she meets is complying with Scripture and she will come to know God's favor. As we close this morning, do the next thing and do it in the light of Scripture. I think that's the path to blessing. Do the next thing and the next thing after the next thing and venture upon the providence of God to bring that all together in a wonderful way to a glorious end. That's what he does in his providence. And do it all in the light of Scripture. It's a simple thought. It's a profound truth. You want to find favor? Act in the light of God's word. Let me for a moment show you this in Psalm 1 verses 1 to 3. Okay, finding favor, enjoying God's blessing. What about Psalm 1, 1 to 3? Blessed is the man who walks not in the counsel of the ungodly, nor stands in the path of sinners, nor sits in the seat of the scornful, but his delight is in the law of the Lord, and in his law he meditates day and night. He shall be like a tree planted by the rivers of water that brings forth its fruit in its season, whose leaves also shall not wither, and whatsoever he does shall prosper. The ungodly are not so. Here's what the righteous do, and they enjoy God's blessing. Here's what the unrighteous do, and they face God's judgment. They're like the chaff which the wind drives away. This is a picture of prosperity, blessing. Israel was an arid land. To see a flourishing tree spoke of blessing and prosperity. How does that come about? The blessed man depends on the word, delights in the word, and dialogues with the word. I don't have time to unpack it all, but in verse 1, right, where does the godly man, the blessed woman, get their counsel? How do they frame their understanding of life? Well, they don't go to the news outlets of the world. They don't go to the universities of the world to find their understanding. They don't sit with the scornful. They don't walk in the path of sinners. They don't take counsel from the ungodly. No, they depend on the word. They understand that God has spoken. God has spoken clearly and sufficiently and inerrantly in the Bible, which is able to instruct them in righteousness and also to correct them and to lead them into a life patterned after God's works. Then you delight in it. I mean, given the value of it, given your understanding that this is God's spoken word, this is the Creator's manual. This is the manufacturer's manual on life. You love this book. You delight in it. Life and death hangs in what you do with it. Depends, delights, dialogues. You meditate on it day and night. The word meditate is the Hebrew word ponder. It means to talk to yourself. See, here's what the psalmist is saying. I don't get my understanding from the world. I turn that volume down. I can't ignore it. I might bump up against it. I might have to engage it, but it isn't what drives me and defines me. Now, I depend on the word and I delight in it and I dialogue with it. I have an ongoing conversation because God has spoken and I talk to God about what he has spoken. We have a conversation. I meditate on the word day and night. When I worked at Shorts in Belfast, an aerospace company, as a young Christian, I used to write out a verse or two on an index card and put it in the pocket of my overalls. And throughout the day, I would pull it up in the midst of all the profanity that surrounded me and all the worldly talk that you'll find on a factory line. I reminded myself to meditate and have a conversation with God and allow his word to inform my words and form my walk. So as we close, you and I need to rely on God's word. We need to do the next thing in the light of Scripture. Why is Psalm 1 Psalm 1? Why isn't Psalm 150 Psalm 1? Don't we need to know about worship? That's the chief end of man. What about Psalm 139? Shouldn't that be Psalm 1? Where we learn the meaning of life and that life is purpose and God sees everything that we do. And you know what? This life is not a runaway train and you and I are not just a collation of atoms and chemicals. No, we're created in the image of God and life has significance and we were fearfully made and our days have been written down in God's book. What about Psalm 73? Shouldn't that be Psalm 1? Don't we struggle with the fallenness and wickedness of the human heart? Why do the wicked prosper? But why is Psalm 1 Psalm 1? Because this is the porch, this is the door, this is it. There's the blessed and there's the cursed. There's two roads, there's two choices, there's two destinies. There's the blessed man who heeds God's word, and there's the ungodly for whom their way is right, but the end thereof is death. That's the choice, and it's a choice we make every day. Do we want to be the blessed man, prospering like Joshua 1 verse 9 and Psalm 1 verses 1 to 3 by obeying the word? Or are we going to choose our own way, which is a path to death? Ruth got up that morning and she chose the right road. There are only two roads to go by, two paths to follow. And every person, every day, and every choice must make that choice. It's the premise of Robert Frost's famous poem, right? The road not taken. Remember the words of it? Two roads diverge into a yellow wood. And Robert Frost realizes, you know what? He alone is at that fork in the road. He'll not come this way again. He needs to choose which road to take. And he says, I took the one less traveled, and it made all the difference. Jesus said in Matthew 7, there's a broad road that leads to destruction, and many are on it. But there's a narrow road that leads to eternal life, and few there be that find it. It's the road less traveled, but it's the road that Ruth took too. Your God will be my God. She gets up and she does the next thing in accordance with the law. And she meets a man called Boaz, who himself is keeping the law, and shows kindness to this foreigner, this poor woman. I hope you're on that road.
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0: I'm Wayne Shepherd, inviting you to join us again tomorrow for more Know the Truth. 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
2: 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I'm Ron Beaver. 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
5: 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Researchers from the Charlotte Lozier Institute analyzed Medicaid data from more than 1.7 million women who had a first live birth between 2016 and 2021. They found that women with a history of pregnancy loss, including abortion, had significantly higher rates of maternal morbidity in a future pregnancy. When researchers looked specifically at abortion, they found women with a history of it had about a 20% higher risk of a severe maternal morbidity and a 12% higher risk of a cesarean delivery in a subsequent first birth.
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12: This is one of the most unlikely settings. Here's Paul being beaten up, and now there's a mob mentality, and a commander within the Roman army comes down to rescue him. And in this moment, this unlikely of moments, what does Paul ask for? You ready? What did Paul say? I want to speak to them. Let me share with them something that I think is super important. In fact, I want to share my story with them.
11: Any normal person would likely look to get away from an angry mob that was beating them up. Paul, however, is not a normal person. Paul requests to speak to those who were causing him harm only moments prior, and he does so out of a sincere heart for their souls to be saved by Jesus. Pastor Jeff teaches in today's passage about how Paul's selfless desire to see people trust Jesus brought about some of the hardest and most fruitful years and experiences of his life as he lived for Christ. Well, let's join Pastor Jeff in the book of Acts chapter 21 as he begins his message, My God Story,

the door. I don't know if anybody's ever asked you this before. Has anybody ever asked you this question? What's your story? What's your story? Anybody ask that? It's like, hey, what's your story? Maybe it was like that. Well, what's your story, right? But maybe somebody's actually just ever asked you, hey, what's your story? And probably what happens in that moment is you go back in your mind of like, well, I'm from here, or this is what I do for work. Maybe you go further back and you would say, here's when I was born, and this is the city I was born in. And you have a bunch of facts about your life. Here are the highs of my life, the big important moments in my life. And here are some of the low points in my life. That's kind of my story as I think about it. Oftentimes, we'll share someone's story at the end of their life, unfortunately. That's the time when we hand out facts, maybe at a memorial service, where someone says, somebody's put together, here are the facts about this person. This is their life. They were born here. They're survived by. Here's what they enjoyed in life. And you get to hear the facts. That's kind of their story. I want to talk about a different story, and maybe one that's part of your story, but it's your God story. That all of us, to some level, have a God story. And they're probably all different, just like the facts of our life, your life and my life are different. I would imagine that the facts of our God stories are different. Some of you would say, I grew up in a Christian home where mom and dad loved Jesus, and they taught me the Bible, and we learned songs about Jesus. Some of you have that as part of your God story. Some of you have, I had no idea about God. I did not grow up in a Christian home. My parents didn't teach me Bible stories and the songs about Jesus. Some of you would say, I grew up going to church. I remember my earliest memories are in Sunday school and learning about, you know, Jesus on flannel boards, or, you know, songs about Jesus. Maybe some of you could even name some of the Sunday school teachers that you had because they were that influential in your life, or your youth pastor. Maybe that was part of your story. Some of you would say, I didn't grow up going to church at all. Church had nothing to do with my growing up. I didn't start going to church until later on, and that's part of my kind of my God story. Some of you would even say, listen, church plays a role in my God story, a huge role. That's where I go and I learn and I grow in my relationship with other Christians and my relationship with the Bible, and I learn a lot in church, and that's part of my God story. Some of you would say, hey, actually, the church is a hard place for me to be. I remember getting hurt so badly in the church. I see, when I look at the church, I see people who are you're different in one place and then different when they leave the church. And so for church, that can be a really hard place. That's actually part of maybe your God story. Some of you maybe would even say, I'm still trying to work this whole God thing out. Like I, you know, quite frankly, if I'm honest, I'm here, but I'm actually still just trying to figure out who God is and who Jesus is. And that's part of my story, but I'm not closed off. I'm just open. I'm wanting to receive, and I'm just trying to figure out. And you would say, that's part of my God story. Well, what I want to do is I want to look at a man's God story that we find in the Bible. And it's such a convincing, strong, and powerful God story that I think it's worth our time to look at. The guy's name is Paul, and it's found in Acts chapter 21. So if you would, turn with me to Acts 21. In fact, it's found a couple times in Acts, but we're going to look at it in Acts chapter 21. And as you're turning there, I want to set it up for you. What is the context by which this guy by the name of Paul is sharing his God story? What's the context? What's going on around him? If you remember, Pastor Bill talked about this moment where this mob of people are coming after Paul. They're coming after him, and in fact, they get their hands on him, and we read in text that they actually start beating him up. And there was, do you remember why that happened? Does anybody remember why they were beating Paul up? You don't? Okay, well, here you go. Acts 21:28, here's what it says. It says, crying out, men of Israel, help. And this is the mob yelling out loud and what they have against Paul. Here's what it says. This is the man, Paul, who teaches all men everywhere against the people. And who are the people in this context? The Jews, right? He's teaching people against us. He's teaching people against the law. And what's the law in this moment?
the Mosaic law, the law that they followed to the T. There's teaching people against the law and against this place. And what is this place in their context? The temple. In fact, that's where they're at in this moment. They're at the temple. So here's the three accusations that we have against him on the surface level. Number one, he's teaching them against the people, against the law, and against the temple. But that's not it. Here's what's really making this upset. He goes on. And furthermore, he also brought Greeks, non-Jewish people, into the temple and has defiled this holy place. Now, Paul is not about doing any of those things. These are outright lies. Their perception of what the mob that day has believed in, because they've heard stories and rumors. But Paul never brought Greeks into the temple. He's not against the law per se. He's not against the temple. And he's certainly not against his own people, the Jews. Now, that's what they've believed, and they've got a mob mentality, and they're actually seeking to get rid of Paul. Let's put him to death. Now, here's what happens in this moment, and we talked about this a little bit. Here is the temple. Here's the place that only the Jews could go in. What are these courts called? The court of the Gentiles. So if you were not Jewish, you could go into these courts, right? This is the court of the Gentiles, and specifically the moment that we're talking about in our text probably takes place right in this area. There's this mob scene that's gathered to take Paul out. Now, do you remember the Antonio Fortress? It's a garrison for army soldiers where they stayed, and in fact, they would overlook all the workings-on that are going inside of the temple. And in this moment, there's a little riot that takes place, and the army comes down probably out of some staircase. They would walk down and grab hold of Paul and pull him out of this mob. Now, look at Acts chapter 21, verse 37 in this context. Here's what it says. And then as Paul was about to be led into the barracks, he said to the commander, "May I speak to you?" He replied, "Can you speak Greek? Are you not the Egyptian who some time ago stirred up a rebellion and led the 4,000 assassins out into the wilderness?" To which Paul's like, "No," right? No, he didn't say that. But look at 39. But Paul said, "I am a Jew from Tarsus in Cilicia, a citizen of no mean city." In other words, it wasn't a small, tiny little city. It was a city of influence, and people knew where Tarsus was. "And I implore you, permit me to speak to the people." So when he had given him permission, Paul stood on the stairs and motioned with his hands to the people. And when there was a great silence, he spoke to them in Hebrew language, saying, "Brethren and fathers, hear my defense before you now." And when they heard that he spoke to them in the Hebrew language, he kept all the more silent. Let's look at this for a second, because I want to tell you that something powerful is happening here. And maybe it's something as you read it, you would miss it. But let me just tell you, this is one of the most unlikely settings. Here's Paul being beaten up, and now there's a mob mentality, and a commander within the Roman army comes down to rescue him. And in this moment, this unlikely of moments, what does Paul ask for? You ready? What did Paul say? "I want to speak to them. Let me share with them something that I think is super important. In fact, I want to share my story with them." Now, here's why I think it's so, so unlikely. How many of you would, by being beaten up by this mob, think, "Just get me out of here," right? That's the first thing that comes to your mind. Keep me safe, get me out of this mob as quickly as possible. And then in my mindset, the transition would take place as the Roman commander in the army comes and they take me out of that dangerous environment. The next thought would be, "Oh no, now I'm in trouble. Now what are they going to do? Are they going to beat me? Are they going to imprison me?" That would be my thought in both of those situations. How many of you are like me? You're thinking that direction. You know what Paul's thinking? "Get me back out there because I want to share my story with them." That Paul, in this moment, he's so saturated with Jesus.
His heart is so much for people that even in this uncertain and unlikely moment, he's actually requesting, can I share with them Jesus? Can I share with them the gospel? This blows my mind, because how often do I wake up in the morning and ask myself, Jeff, are you ready today to share the gospel? Lord, today, would you open the door, the window of opportunity for me to share the gospel with someone today? How often am I doing that? And if I'm honest with you, not often enough. How often does it cross my mind that in this unlikely circumstance, Jeff, maybe the Lord would open the door for you to share the gospel? Think about that for a second. How often does that run through your mind? Maybe this is that moment. Is this the moment, Lord? Maybe this is the moment. Is it the moment, Lord? Paul lives with that moment. To the point of where he's being beaten up and then taken away by the Romans, he's thinking, right now, Lord, is this the moment that where I share the gospel? I would never think that would even be running through my head in that moment. But Paul is saying, this is it. This is that moment. Now, does God help out a little bit? I think he does. Absolutely, in this moment. How many people think that a commander of the Roman army is listening to his prisoner's requests? I don't think so. This is a God moment. Hey, do you mind if I go back and I just speak to the people? Yeah, sure. If you're not that Egyptian assassin guy, right? As long as we clear that all up, if you're not that guy, sure, go speak to the people. Like, how often is a Roman commander listening to someone in his ranks or someone who he's captured? I would think not very often. Does God open the window here? 100%. Do you think that same God would open a window or a door for you to share the gospel? Absolutely. Absolutely. I believe God is saying, listen, Jeff, I will give you opportunities. You be ready and attentive to the call. When that door opens, step through it, Jeff. Share your story with them. Share my story with them. I want them to know the truth. And in this moment, I believe God is at work. He's opening these doors, and people are going to hear the gospel. Now, here's so interesting to me. One more thing about Paul's heart on this whole issue here. It says in the text that he was being beaten. In fact, look at Acts 21:30. Here's what it says. And all the city was disturbed. And the people ran together, seized Paul, and dragged him out of the temple. And immediately the doors were shut. You drop down to verse 32. It says this, and when they saw the commander and the soldiers, they stopped what? Beating Paul. In other words, it took the commander and the soldiers for them to stop wailing on Paul. Now, what does Paul look like as he's being dragged away and now approaching? Hey, can I speak to them? What does he look like? I gotta believe there's blood on his face, right? He's being beaten. Probably their thought process was, let's beat this guy to death. And yet he's saved by these Roman commanders coming down, pulling him out. But now he's even requesting, listen to this. His heart is still for those same people who were beating him. What? That the people who were beating him, he wants to talk to and address and speak to. And in fact, look at the way he does it. It says in the text that he came to them and spoke their own language, spoke the way that they could understand him in Hebrew. The other thing he does, which is so remarkable to me, is he says to them, look what he calls them. What does he call them? Brethren and what? And fathers. This sign of respect. How could you do that? They were just beating you. You're bloody. You're being pulled down into Roman soldier barracks. You were minding your business. You did nothing wrong. And your heart loves Jesus so much that you love these people and you want them so badly to hear who you are because of who God is and because of what God has done in your life, that he approaches them with respect. Bloodied face, brethren. Fathers, I want you to hear this. I want you to hear what God, I think, wants me to share with you. I just am so humbled by this moment. Lord, I need to be more like Paul in this regard. I need to be more open to sharing, more open to sharing what you have done in my life. And so here is where I want to spend our time. Three different things that Paul's going to share with them. And by the way, this is a great outline for your story
as you think about your life, this is a great outline that Paul lays out for us. The first thing he says is, let me tell you about my past. Let me testify about my past. The second thing he says is, let me tell you the moment, the time that I encountered Jesus. And finally, let me tell you about the call upon my life, that my life had purpose, that God called me for a reason. I would just tell you, if you sat down for 5 minutes and thought through and processed this, this would be a great outline for your story that you would share with someone else. So if you're a note taker, here's where we're going to be. These are the 3 points that we're going to be making. So follow with me. The first point is this. Paul testifies about his past. Look at Acts 22, verse 3. Then he said, I am indeed a Jew. Remember, he's talking to this crowd, this mob that just got silenced because he spoke to them with respect. Brothers and fathers, listen, in his own language. And it says they got quiet and now they're listening. I am indeed a Jew, born in Tarsus of Cilicia, but brought up in the city at the feet of Gamaliel, taught according to the strictness of our father's law, and zealous toward God as you all are today. I persecuted this way, or the church, or the followers of Jesus, to death, binding and delivering into prison both men and women, as also the high priest bears me witness, and all the councils of the elders, from whom I also received letters to the brethren, and went to Damascus to bring in chains even those who were there to Jerusalem to be punished. Now, what's he just said there to the crowd? Essentially, what he's saying is, I was just like you. I was just like you. There's this sense of like, I'm going to build a bridge here with the crowd that's now listening to me. And he wants them to know, not only was I just like you, but listen, I studied up under the great Gamaliel, the teacher of the Jewish law. I was a student of his. I went further than most of my countrymates in studying, and I got to study under Gamaliel. And the people that day would have known who he was, and that's why he brings up that name, that the teacher, the rabbi, Gamaliel. And then he says, listen, I was zealous and passionate for the things of God. In fact, I would have been right there with you today yelling at me. I would have been down in the mob beating me up had I given the chance, had God not done something in my life. Do you see what he said there in verse 3? As you are today. That's where I was. I was the same way you were today. And somebody would have said, well, how passionate are you? Verse 4, I persecuted this way to death. That's how much I was against Jesus and the church and his people. I persecuted the way unto death, binding and delivering into prison both men and women. That's how zealous I was and passionate I was against this Jesus guy. And against his church. In fact, there's a moment where Paul writes this letter to the Galatians, and he says this, for you have heard, Galatians 1:13, for you have heard of my former conduct in Judaism, how I persecuted the church of God beyond measure and tried to destroy it. And I advanced in Judaism beyond many of my contemporaries in my own nation, being more exceedingly zealous for the traditions of my fathers, more than any of my contemporaries. I was that guy. There's a moment where he's saying, listen, I want you to listen to me and I want you to hear from me because listen, I was just like you. In so many different ways, I was just like you. Lost, angry, frustrated, broken. Listen, God's going to give you a moment to speak to someone when he opens up that door, maybe in that unlikely moment, and you're going to be able to connect with someone because of your story, because of your past, because of where you came from, that you're going to be able to tell them at some point, I was just like you. I can relate with the things that you're walking through, your bitterness, your frustration, and your anger. I can relate with those things because that was part of my past. And God will use your past to reach out and say, same level. I understand. I was right there with you. But here's the thing. He doesn't just leave them there. Paul's giving them this argument of his zealousness and all the things he did against Jesus and the church so that they will see not just where he was, but where he's gone.
that in fact, Paul might say this, I was the last person on the face of the earth anyone would have thought would come to Jesus. Last person. I was literally killing people in the name of Jesus, and now I'm walking with Jesus. And maybe that would be your story too. I was the last person on the face of the earth anyone would have guessed would have come to Jesus. Or maybe you're praying for someone who says that person is the last person on the face of the earth that would ever come to Jesus. But can I just tell you, the Spirit is more powerful than anything that you might think or hope or imagine. God can change hearts and lives, which is, by the way, we love Paul's testimony because he was the guy that we thought would never make it. And yet here he is professing and teaching Christ to other people. In this very difficult moment, he's like, they got to know the gospel. I got to share it with them. God will use your past. Now, one more text, Philippians 3:4. I want you to see this. He says, though I myself have reason for confidence in the flesh also. In other words, I studied, I did the work, I made a name for myself. Listen, if anyone else thinks he has reason for confidence in the flesh, I have more. Here's why. I was circumcised on the eighth day like a good Jew would be, of the people of Israel, of the tribe of Benjamin, no less. I was a Hebrew of Hebrews. As the law, I was a Pharisee. And in other words, I followed the law to a T. And I made sure other people did as well. Do you see what he's saying? He's saying, listen, I was a super religious dude, right? Followed everything. As to zeal, a persecutor of the church, as to righteousness under the law, I was, what's that word he says? Blameless. People would come to me and say, well, what right do you have? Well, I'm blameless, dude. I'm following the law perfectly. God loves me because of that. He's like, these are the things that I held tightly onto. But then something happens. But whatever gain I had, I counted as lost for the sake of Christ. Indeed, I counted everything, title, name, friends, as lost to righteousness under the law. I was, what's that word he says? Blameless. People would come to me and say, well, what right do you have? Well, I'm blameless, dude. I'm following the law perfectly. God loves me because of that. He's like, these are the things that I held tightly onto. But then something happens. But whatever gain I had, I counted as lost for the sake of Christ. Indeed, I counted everything, title, name, friends, as lost.

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2: 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One of the takeaways from today is that Jesus gives us the strength and the ability to deny ourselves and love others, even when it seems illogical. 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
3: 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We'll stay close as Pastor Greg Laurie continues his conversation with Pastor Chuck Swindoll, reflecting on both of their lives in service to Christ. This is part two of their conversation, and I must say that yesterday I was surprised when what I thought was going to be Pastor Greg interviewing Pastor Chuck actually began to interview Greg. In any case, it's a very informative and encouraging conversation as we see how God has worked mightily in the lives of both of these men, and Pastor Greg talks extensively about the loss of his son as well. Legends Week, it continues next on A New Beginning, right here on K-Wave. I'm Ron Beaver on the way out. My brother Bob Shaw is on the way in, so stay close and stay blessed for more solid Bible teaching after A New Beginning and Focus on the Family. Coming up next, it's The Alternative with Tony Evans at 6 a.m., Connect with Skip Heisig at 6:30, and Back to Basics with Pastor Brian Broderson at 7. 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
7: I just wanted to give a quick word of encouragement to those listening that may be feeling frustrated, maybe discouraged, maybe you feel like you kind of can't win, which was a lot of the feelings that Pastor Timothy had when he was pastoring a church in Ephesus. The Apostle Paul wrote to him and encouraged him with these words, very simple, 1 Timothy 6:12, fight the good fight of the faith. And it's interesting because that word fight literally is where we get our word agony or agonize. So it's agonizo is the actual word. And so what he's highlighting is that the Christian life is not easy. It can be discouraging. Not every day is a blessing. Not every day is comfortable because we're in a battle. And so he's encouraging Timothy, don't be discouraged. Don't be frustrated. Don't feel like you want

0: to give up. Hang in there. That's the Christian life. So a lot of this, our discouragement is because of our expectations and managing our own expectations. And there's an idea around Christianity that's been going around for decades that come to Jesus and everything will be great and you'll have no more struggles, which doesn't reflect the life and times of the disciples or anybody. The Christian walk is hard. And so hang in there. You will get a breakthrough. Maybe not when you want. You will feel encouraged. Maybe not exactly in the right time that you expect. But it's all about hanging in there, even when it's hard and feels agonizing. Lord, I do pray for those that may be listening that find themselves in a place where they feel like, man, there's no breakthrough. Can't win. The feelings feel dark or under a dark cloud or whatever. And Lord, we know that you're above that all. And we know that we're called to fight, we're called to struggle, we're called to work through our salvation with you. And so I pray for your encouragement with those that you just give them that picture, not to give up, but to trust you. And Lord, knowing that our battle is won by you, and it's just a matter of being a faithful soldier in the midst. In Jesus' name, amen.
1: 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A minute of encouragement from God Just Wins.
2: Isaiah 30 verse 21 says, you will hear his voice behind you. When you turn off the path to the right or to the left, it will say, this is the right way. Walk in it. A woman trapped after a violent car crash could not solve everything at once. Injured, alone, and frightened, she narrowed her focus to one thought. Survive this moment. That single decision replaced panic with purpose. Survival was no longer about escaping the entire ravine immediately. It became taking the next achievable action, then another. When life overwhelms you, simplify. Stop demanding every answer today. Jesus, when everything feels overwhelming, narrow my focus. Show me the next right step. Give me courage to take it and keep guiding me forward. Love you, Jesus. Amen.
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7: When you have been hurt deeply, you become more thoughtful, more compassionate, more caring. 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

0: When you get a couple of pastors together, what do they talk about? Church attendance? Favorite Bible translation? Where do you buy your pulpits? Well, today on A New Beginning, we'll see it goes much deeper. It's about honoring God, the responsibility of teaching God's people, and being a faithful servant over the long haul. Today, during Legends Week, Pastor Greg Laurie has the honor of speaking with Pastor Chuck Swindoll, his longtime friend and respected elder statesman.
1: Greg, I want to go back.
2: Yes.
1: When were you led to move it into a true crusade, where it became Harvest Crusade, which is known all over the country now?
2: Well, I always gave invitations for people to come to Christ like you do, Chuck, and your messages.
1: Yes.
2: And we would do little outreach events here and there, but Pastor Chuck Smith in around 1989 asked me to come down and speak at his church and do sort of an outreach Bible study for youth, which he did on Monday nights. And it began to grow. It got really large. We were overflowing. And it was Chuck's idea to go to a larger venue. And he said, let's go to a bigger venue and do a crusade, like a Billy Graham crusade. And I said, okay, well, that'd be great, Chuck. We, you know, I could speak and some of the other guys could speak. He said, no, I think you should just speak. Oh. And then I said, well, where do you want to go? And he said, the Pacific Amphitheater, which seated around, I don't know, 18,000 people.
1: Yeah,
2: I said, well, that's a pretty big place. Chuck, and he said, well, we serve a pretty big God. And so we took a step of faith and went there. We broke their attendance records in the first week. And then the next year we went to Angel Stadium, and we've been there ever since.
1: Yeah, that's where I've known it, in Angel Stadium. And what a great, great crowd you have. What interest there is.
2: Well, you were with us when we did it here in Texas.
1: Yes.
2: AT&T Stadium. And that was the largest crusade we've done with over 100,000 people in attendance.
1: It was a wonderful experience.
2: It was great.
1: So, yep.
2: You know, so yeah, it was his idea. And, you know, you've heard the expression, if you see a turtle on a fence post, you know he didn't get there by himself.
1: Right.
2: Right. So I think I look at my life and I see these things that God has done. And I just realized I could have never done these things. But I know that the Lord has opened the doors, not unlike you, because I've heard you say you never planned on having a radio ministry.
1: No, never.
2: You never planned on becoming
1: a writing ministry.
2: A writing
1: ministry.
2: Never,
1: never.
2: Or the chancellor of DTS.
1: Right.
2: Or starting a new church later in life.
1: Right.
2: That was a very bold move.
1: Right. I was 59 when I went to Dallas Seminary, and then I started the church here. I was getting up in years by then, and they wanted me to come as president. I couldn't say no fast enough. And Cynthia said to me, why'd you say no? I said, because I'm not presidential. I'm not one of those, you know, wonderful, beautiful minds that, you know, walk around a seminary. And she said, they know who you are. They know what they're asking. And I said, it's just, that's just not me. Well, they came again, and I said no. And they came the third time. And long story short, I finally came to realize that God wants me to say yes.
2: Yes.
1: And he wanted me to go as a shepherd. I could do that. And I shepherded the students. I even shepherded the faculty. And they had not been, some of those men said to me, they never had heard a grown man say to them, I love you, in their lifetime.
2: Yes.
1: And I regularly told him that. And that isn't, you have to be brilliant to do that.
2: Right.
1: But you do have to be vulnerable.
2: Yes.
1: And you have to be willing to say that to another man. Greg, I've had men just weep when they hear that.
2: Yeah.
1: And when I got ready to leave the seminary, several came into my office at different times, and they just cried because they said, we've never had someone who really loved us like this. Which tells you that's what really cuts through, isn't it, Greg?
2: Yes.
1: That's what really reaches the heart. Speaking of that, brings up Kathy. you're rolling along teaching the Bible,
2: yes,
1: and Chuck has got ideas for you. And
2: yeah.
1: Where does Kathy fit into all of this?
2: Well, I was doing this little Bible study, and there were these three girls that showed up. It was Kathy and her two sisters, and she caught my eye, Kathy. And it's almost like a light was shining down in her. It was actually her sister holding a flashlight over her head.
1: Are a preacher, but you're also a red-blooded American boy.
2: Yeah, and I don't want people to think I'm just like checking out girls while I'm preaching. But I did notice Kathy. And afterwards, I said to her, hey, would you like to go out and get some dessert after church? And she said, yes. And so we went, the three of us went out, or the four of us, her three sisters and me. Then the next time I spoke, I said the same thing. Want to go out and get some dessert? And she got her sisters, and we went out. Then the third time I said, well, let's go get some dessert after church. And she said, I'll get my sisters. And I said, I don't want your sisters. I just want to go with you. And so, Chuck, we fell in love pretty quickly, but there could not be two more opposite people than Greg and Kathy.
1: Really?
2: Oh, we're just the exact opposite. And I'm messy. She's very neat. I'm usually very close to being on time. She's sometimes late. She's cute. I'm fat. What can I say? We're different. And we had three big breakups, like, I don't want to see you ever again. And we'd break up. Then we would get back together, and then we'd break up again. So we got it all out of our system.
1: Got all the breakups out of the way.
2: And then we got married, and we have celebrated 52 years of marriage together. And
1: congratulations.
2: And so, you know, I couldn't have done what I do without her. She's my number one counselor.
1: Good.
2: She'll always tell me the truth.
1: Good.
2: And
1: we need wives for that reason.
2: Sometimes a little too much.
1: Oh, I know, but you got to have it.
2: Yeah, and so she's been with me through all of it. You know, we went, the hardest thing we've gone through is when our son died in an automobile accident.
1: 2008?
2: Yes, it was. Yeah, and it was.
1: I couldn't believe it when I heard it.
2: Yeah.
1: Everything in my life at that moment stopped. Mm. I'm serious. We prayed for you as a family, and Cynthia and I as a couple, because we identified, we have two boys and we have two girls. And so I couldn't imagine losing one of them, just like you couldn't. If you don't mind, walk through that with us.
2: Well, we have two sons, Christopher and Jonathan.
1: Yes.
2: And Christopher was a little bit of a wild boy.
1: Uh-huh.
2: He was always a good boy, but he had a wild side. He went for a time where he was a prodigal, walking away from the Lord. Always was respectful and loving and a good son, but he was away from the Lord. He made a recommitment to Christ and was walking with the Lord, and had gotten married and had a baby, our first granddaughter, Stella.
1: Uh-huh.
2: He became a very talented designer. And he was the lead designer at our church in Riverside. He was on his way to church early in the morning, about 9:01, and he collided with a Caltrans vehicle. And my wife was having a Bible study with his wife, Brittany, and some other ladies. And Brittany was texting Christopher, like, what are you doing, or something. He wasn't answering, and I texted him, and no answer. Then I was calling the church. I couldn't get an answer. I knew something was terribly wrong, but I didn't know what it was. And then people started showing up at my house. And then finally, some of our pastors told me that Christopher went to be with the Lord. And it was like, it was, you know, I don't know how to describe it. It's like all the air left the room.
1: Yeah.
2: It's like time stopped. I collapsed. And I did. I just thought my world. I'm a Christian. I'm a pastor.
1: Yeah.
2: But I thought my world just ended. How do you survive this?
1: I have no idea.
2: I felt if words could kill you, I could have died from hearing those words. And Kathy saw me and actually took my face in her hands, and she said, "It's going to be okay." And there's only one person who could have said that to me, and it was her. And okay, meaning not that this is good.
1: No, I understand.
2: But we will survive this.
1: We will make it.
2: We'll make it, because I just was like, how do you survive this? And even though I, as a pastor, had presided over many services, sadly, many for children who died, I thought, well, I know a little bit about this.
1: It's quite different when it's your own.
2: It's completely different.
3: Yeah.
2: But, you know, here's the interesting thing. I just fell on the floor and I prayed a Job-like prayer. And I said, Lord, you gave him to us and I give him back to you. And people have asked me, when have you felt the presence of God more than any other time in your life? And I would say that was the moment that God was with me. Mm. You know, his strength is made perfect in weakness.
3: Yeah.
2: And I was listening, interestingly, Chuck, you kind of play a role in this in your teaching from a distance. I was listening to your teaching on the radio, and you talked, and I don't remember the exact quote. It might be a Tozer quote, but it's something, before God can use a man, he has to hurt him. Does this ring a bell?
1: Yeah, Tozer, yeah. It is doubtful God can use anyone greatly until he has hurt him deeply.
2: Yes. That's a hard one.
1: That's a tough one.
2: Yeah.
1: I've had some people say, I don't believe that.
2: Yeah.
1: That makes God cruel. On the contrary, when you have been hurt deeply, you change grace.
2: Yes.
1: You deepen.
2: Yes.
1: You deepen. You get quiet. You become more thoughtful, more compassionate, more caring, more understanding.
2: Yes.
1: That is the making of a good shepherd. Mm. There's a Scottish saying, some things are better felt than telt.
2: Yeah.
1: People can tell when you have a heart. You don't get a heart by taking a course on how to get a heart. You go through the heartbreaks of life, and out of that emerges an incredible world that never had been developed before.
2: Yes.
1: So that you have a capacity now that few have, because you have lost someone so close to your own heart that you'll never forget it. Yeah. It prepares you to touch the lives of those who come with that empty, dreadful expression. I feel lost. I feel like I can't go on. I feel like I've reached the end, and you can say, you're going to make it.
2: Yeah.
1: And let me tell you how I know you, and you can tell them your story.
2: Yes.
1: I love another Tozer quote, and you'll love this. May not the inadequacy of much of our spiritual experience be traced back to our habit of skipping through the corridor of the kingdom like children in the marketplace, always chattering about everything, but pausing to learn the true value of nothing.
2: Wow.
1: I love that quote.
2: Wow.
1: You've learned the true value of life and the true meaning of death and grief and sorrow, and bone-deep pain. I so respect you for going through it and being able to talk about it and letting it change you. I love Corrie Ten Boom's statement, give the gospel regularly, and when necessary, use words.
2: Yeah.
1: You're giving the gospel right now, even though you're not saying a word. You're modeling it. When you get alongside people and you put your arm around them and you tell them you understand, you're helping them see a side of Christ they have not seen before. And you're not saying much at all.
2: Well, thank you for all that you said. That was just so powerful, and I know that's going to be a blessing to so many people, as it was to me personally.

0: Pastor Greg Laurie and Pastor Chuck Swindoll with some very moving comments today here on A New Beginning. And they'll be back with important closing thoughts in a moment. Well, Pastor Greg, somebody may be listening right now who's facing their own trials or tragedies or difficult challenges. Mm-hmm. They don't particularly count themselves as religious, but boy, they could sure use some help about now.
1: Yes, sometimes God will let us go through hardship so he'll get our attention. The psalmist said, "Before I was afflicted, I went astray, but now I have kept your word." So maybe something's happening in your life that's caused you to look up, as in looking up to God, and you're saying, "Help." Listen, that's not a bad place to be. In fact, that's a really good place to be. It's been said when you get to the end of yourself, you get to the beginning of God. Do you feel like you're at the end of yourself right now? Then why don't you pray? In fact, I would like to lead you in a prayer. Maybe you've never prayed before. You don't even know how to start praying. That's okay. Prayer is just talking to God. Let me lead you in a simple prayer. You could pray it after me, in fact. And this is a prayer where you're asking God to enter into your situation, but more significantly, you're asking Christ to enter into your life. See, that's what being a Christian is. It's having Christ living inside of you. It's a relationship, not some religious thing. So if you would like a relationship with God, if you would like God to walk with you through your times of difficulty, you could pray this prayer after me right now. Just pray these words if you would. Lord Jesus, I'm scared and I need your help. And I'm asking you to enter my life. I'm asking you to forgive me of my sin. I know that you died on the cross for my sin and rose again from the dead. But I want to receive you now as my Savior and my Lord. So I invite you into my life, and I choose to follow you from this moment forward. Thank you for hearing this prayer, and thank you for answering this prayer. In Jesus' name I pray. Amen.
0: Amen. 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Well, it's so great to have Dr. Frank Turek with us today. He's appeared on hundreds of radio programs, including this one now, and many top TV networks as well, including Fox News, ABC, CBS. And we're excited about his book called I Don't Have Enough Faith to Be an Atheist. It's just been updated, and we're making it available right now. Frank, let me ask you this. Your book is so full of arguments for the existence of God, but what's one argument for God's existence that almost anyone can understand, you know, over a cup of coffee?
2: Well, one argument is the argument from the beginning of the universe, that the universe had a beginning. And by the way, even atheists are admitting that now. Hmm. They're saying that space, time, and matter had a beginning out of nothing. Now, think about this. If space, time, and matter had a beginning out of nothing, what could have caused that? Hmm. Only something outside of space, time, and matter. In other words, the cause must be at least spaceless, timeless, immaterial, powerful to create the universe out of nothing, personal in order to choose to create, and also intelligent to have a mind to make a choice to create the universe out of nothing. So I always ask people this question. When you think about a spaceless, timeless, immaterial, powerful, personal, intelligent cause, who do you think of? And most people will say God, but then they might say, the atheist might say, well, how do you know it's the Christian God? Hmm. And my answer is, we don't yet. What do I mean by yet? Well, I mean, this could be Allah or some other theistic or deistic cause. However, if you then look at the evidence for Jesus predicting and accomplishing his own resurrection from the dead, if you look at that evidence, which we do in the book, I Don't Have Enough Faith to Be an Atheist, and you realize that Jesus really did predict and accomplish his own resurrection from the dead, then you can say that Jesus is God, which means you can go back to this argument, which is technically called the cosmological argument that the universe had a beginning. You can go back and say that the same being that walked out of the tomb 1,993 years ago is the same being in whose divine nature created the universe out of nothing.
1: Mm-hmm.
2: So the evidence builds on itself through the book, I Don't Have Enough Faith to Be an Atheist. And one argument we use is the universe had a beginning, which means there has to be a cause like God to create the universe. And we verify that that cause is God, the God of the Bible, by looking at the evidence that Jesus rose from the dead.
1: So these are just some of the things you'll read in this book, written by Frank Turek along with Norman Geisler. I Don't Have Enough Faith to Be an Atheist, and we want to send you this book for your gift of any size this month to help us continue on with our radio ministry here in New Beginning, and you're going to be better equipped than ever to tell others about Jesus.
0: 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Well, next time, more from Pastor Greg's discussion with Chuck Swindoll. But before we close, Pastor Greg asked Chuck how we can all pray for him and his wife.
3: We'll celebrate 71 years next month.
1: Congratulations.
3: Yeah. Pray for Cynthia.
1: Yes.
3: She suffers with dementia.
1: Yeah.
3: And it's slowly I'm watching that beautiful mind fade. Mm. I hold her in my arms every day. I caress her. I tell her what she means to me. We had such a marvelous romantic marriage and fun and travel and so many of the things that she came up with and they worked out beautifully. And so my advice to you, love Kathy.
1: Yes.
3: Tell her often how much. Set aside time for romance. Splurge a weekend or two or a few weeks of the year and really tell her it's for you. Mm-hmm. This is for you. I can never, ever repay you. So this is for us to enjoy together. Because she may not always be exactly as she is today. And you will never forget those times. I'm so glad Cynthia and I did that.
1: Well, thank you. Thank you for taking the time.
3: And the same to you, Greg.
1: My pleasure.
4: 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I'm Bob Shaw. Hope you're doing well for the morning. We're getting closer to the weekend. And I don't know about you, but I'm ready for a little cooler weather around here. It's dropping a little bit today, but a bigger drop starting tomorrow and through the weekend. We might even have some rain on Sunday. In the meantime, we got a good morning ahead of us, spending some time in God's Word. Look at you doing that. Glad you're starting your day with us. Well, education leaders will look at the landscape of K through 12 in secondary education and offer advice to help your children thrive in learning and faith. Next on Focus on the Family.
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11: That's Dr. Larry Taylor joining us today on Focus on the Family with Jim Daly for what will be an insightful, encouraging show about standing strong in Christ in school. And today we'll have some exciting news for you about a federal tax credit that allows you to support the school of your choice, even public schools, and provide scholarships for students. You'll hear more information about that later on, and we'll have details about that tax credit on our website. 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I'm John Fuller.
12: John, I think every parent wants their child to grow up with a strong mind, a tender heart, and faith toward Christ. I mean, that's what we as Christian parents hope for with our parenting journey. Mm-hmm. And parents today are facing a lot of questions. There's a lot of challenges bombarding them is the social media situation, how much screen time. That's one of the biggest questions we get here at Focus on the Family. But what about their schooling? How is that going? What are the choices? Should I homeschool? Do I put them in a charter school, a private school, a Christian school? And then with colleges, where are they going to go? And what's the best value for the money? And man, we're going to try to address some of those questions today to give you, the parent, information to allow you to talk it over and think about what are those choices and what are your goals and aspirations for your child.
11: Yeah, this is kind of a high-level look, and we have two great guests with us. Here in the studio, Dr. Larry Taylor, who is president and CEO of the Association of Christian Schools International, and he previously led two Christian schools for many years. And then remotely from California, Dr. Barry Corey, the president of Biola University. And both of these men have decades of experience in education.
12: Oh, they do. Dr. Taylor and Dr. Corey, welcome.
13: Thank you.
12: Good to
14: have
12: you.
14: Thank you.
12: Yeah. Let me say, our vice president of marriage, Greg Smalley, went to the Rosemead School of Psychology out there at Biola, which is your school there. At the college level, how difficult is that to maintain biblical truth with, you know, young people that are coming in with all kinds of different worldviews? I'm sure it's not monolithic, but how do you as a Christian educator keep that the core thing?
14: Well, it has to be the core thing, right? I mean, there are too many stories of that central mission not being the core thing or being eroded along the way. So, I mean, we, you know, Biola is 118 years old, so we've been doing this for a long time.
12: Yeah, right.
14: And so when Dr. Smalley, you know, talks about his experience here, I mean, I get it. I mean, I see that from our 5,567 students. And I think they come to places like Biola, and there are many places, Biola's not the only one, that hold strongly to God's enduring truth that matters today. But we also want to do that in a way that we're giving students kind of education that's going to prepare them for the world that's before them. But it's a daily discipline. We're always having the conversation. How are we staying faithful to our mission, and how are we preparing our students for what they need?
12: Yeah, it's so true. And I think that's kind of the point. You want, as a parent, to make sure you're doing your research and where those good schools. Now, let's back up. You start with K through 12, Dr. Taylor, right, with ACSI, and you're working with, how many schools do you work with at ACSI?
10: In the United States, about 2,300 schools, but around the world, close to 25,000 schools.
12: I mean, that's amazing, the reach and the breadth of that. For both of you, and I'll start with you, Dr. Taylor, when you look at the culture, there are some big issues that are in the culture today. What concerns you most, especially with K through 12? And I'll come to you, Dr. Corey, in a moment. But K through 12, cultural inputs, what is making your job challenging today?
10: Yeah. Well, it's exciting, especially here in the United States. Every day, 55 million kids are going somewhere to school. Either
12: 55 million?
10: Yeah, yeah.
12: I don't think we know that number. Yeah. That's huge.
10: 50 to 60 million. Yeah. It depends who you talk to, but around 55 million. And they're going, as you mentioned earlier, a variety of places. And I think the challenge before pastors, school leaders, parents, I would say the identity crisis of being comfortable in how God wired them and created them in His image. And I think that's probably one of the greatest challenges today for anybody that's hanging around young people. It's just their identity. Who am I?
12: You know, you think about that. You have a child right now, today, he or she is a kindergarten student, first grader. Eventually, Barry, that child's coming your way, hopefully. They're going to go to college. That'd be a good thing. Now, college has kind of lost a little bit of its edge in terms of trades and other things, and young people choosing not to, you know, invest a large amount of money into that education. So I guess for you, Dr. Corey, at Biola, and, you know, representing Christian higher education, what are the things that keep you up at night?
14: I think students are disrupted. There is an instability in our culture. And, you know, for us, it comes back to, you know, what is really enduring and lasting. And we see that as God's truth in His word and His world. Students are distracted with so many devices and temptations to lead them in this direction or that direction. I think students are disillusioned in many ways. And I see that in kind of coming here and, you know, wondering, like, how do we live Christianly and in a world where it's so hard? And I think students can come here with some distortions on, you know, the way God intended things to be with sex and sexuality and marriage and life and what justice is and what does it mean to live a life that's countercultural. And so we inherit these 18-year-olds and our responsibility is to take them to the next level of their faith and form them in a way that they're ready for when they leave Biola.
12: Yeah. Larry, let me ask you, when you are looking at families and that educational choice, ACSI, of course, is going to promote a Christian education. Sometimes parents are looking for protection. We want our kids to be in a safe environment. A Christian school hopefully would be able to supply that. The reality is that's not always true. Kids are kids no matter where kids are.
10: That's right.
12: And you're going to have some bullying issues. You're going to have other issues. But why should parents look strongly, if they can afford it, which is a whole nother issue, why should they look at Christian education as a very favorable way to go?
10: Yeah, great question. You know, I think when we look at God's word, I mean, it's very clear that parents are assigned the important task of spiritual formation. Psalm 78, Deuteronomy 6. And formation is messy. You're exactly right, Jim. Christian schools, you can't have a bubble nowadays. You just can't have a bubble. Christian schools are not perfect. Formation is messy. The opportunity as a parent checking out a Christian school, the opportunity to mentor ambassadors and not activists. Fine line there. So if I'm a parent looking at a Christian school, I'm looking, whether it's preschool up through 12th grade, I'm looking carefully in how are they forming? What is their intentional plan? Is it complementing what we're trying to do at home, complementing what we're doing at church? But I'm that, you know, just dropping a kid off at any Christian school, I don't recommend.
12: Well, and I want to challenge that, too, because I think we as parents, and I think I did this to a degree, that we're going to put the boys in a good school and, you know, that has a faith orientation. It was a charter school started by Christians. But I think I expected, okay, they're going to do a lot of that job. And I did what I could. But I'm just warning the parents, you got to be, it's like your medical situation. You got to be your advocate.
10: Yes.
12: And I think for your children's education, you need to be their advocate. Don't just put them in the system and let them run down the conveyor belt to Barry at college level, right? Yeah, exactly. But in that regard, again, the choices there. There are a lot of good Christian educators in public schools. I want to make sure we say that.
10: Absolutely.
12: One of them helped lead me to Christ when I was in high school in a public school, my football coach. So they are there, and they need that recognition as well. But again, that's something, wow, am I going to be able to trust that?
10: Yeah.
12: And I would say as a parent, if there are better ways that you could go, look at those choices, correct?
10: Absolutely. I often think of the word congruent, congruency. Any place, church, school, baseball, doesn't matter. Any place that's going to have 1 second of my child's brain that day, are they congruent with the message of God's word, the message that we being the parents are trying to instill in our home? But I think at the end of the day, the most important thing that a parent can do in selecting who's going to spend time with my child's brain and heart is, are they, I like how Acts chapter 19 talks about the school of Tyrannus, when Paul took 12 men for a long time, every day, to the school of Tyrannus. And of course, these men were the ones who took the gospel to the world, but they beat up ideas. Is that Christian school going to be a school of Tyrannus? Are they going to take on life issues, whether it's in the humanities, math, science, whatever, are they going to form my child's mind and heart to whatever God's assignment is for that child?
12: Yeah.
10: And we know God has an assignment for every child. Is that school going to be a school of Tyrannus, prepared for anything that my child is going to encounter
12: for
10: the rest of their life?
12: That is really good.
11: Mm-hmm. This is Focus on the Family with Jim Daly, and our guests today are Dr. Larry Taylor, President and CEO of the Association of Christian Schools International, and Dr. Barry Corey, the President of Biola University. Obviously, this is a high-level look at the landscape of education from kindergarten all the way through college. 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We've got the Thriving Student Podcast. 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
12: Larry, let me pry a little bit more on performance in K through 12. We read again in news reports that test scores are falling. Different schools seem to perform slightly differently. It's hard to compare Catholic schools and Protestant schools and public schools and charter non-affiliated religious schools. When you look at that landscape, what seems to be working well in the methodology that we're seeing? Catholic schools tend to perform pretty well.
10: Yeah, I would encourage people to look at CARTIS, a CARTIS think tank out of Canada, extensive research on exactly what you just asked. They're on there. It's just a longitudinal research on comparing Catholic, Christian, homeschool, public, private, everything. And they study students 6 to 21 years after they've graduated.
12: Oh, wow.
10: So I think it's my go-to when I study what is working, what is not working. It's very clear, very objective, and it's encouraging. It's encouraging when we talk about Protestant, which is what mostly ACSI schools are, Protestant-based. One of the most important things as a just a U.S. citizen, all right, just not getting into what's best, private, public, whatever, is can kids read? Can kids?
12: It's kind of basic.
10: Today, those 55 million kids that go to school, only one-third, now this is sad, only one-third of those children in eighth grade are proficient in reading. Mm-hmm. So just as an American, when we think about our world, our culture, the future of the United States, or wherever you live, we're talking about the basics, reading and math. And I think it's very clear, how are the students performing on the objective testing? That's hugely important. Obviously, the discipleship of their heart and mind, that's the cornerstone. That is number one, top priority. But at the end of the day, if God really has an assignment for every child, mm-hmm. and I believe that God does, that assignment could be that God wants them to be an engineer, a lawyer, a doctor, a pastor. And that means that their brain matters. And so performance in some of the basic fundamental educational segments is hugely important. As a disciple of Christ, it's important. But just as a citizen of this great country,
12: yeah,
10: it's important that these 55 million students can compete with anybody in the world scholastically.
12: Yeah, read and write and,
10: yeah,
12: do arithmetic, those things. Barry, I want to ask you philosophically, the late Chuck Colson was a good friend of mine. We talked often about education. That was a passion that he had in addition to the prison ministry, prison fellowship that he founded. But, he made some comments that really got my attention, which is in underperforming schools in low-income neighborhoods, etc., that we're locking these children into a life of poverty because they cannot access education that will help them to rise above their circumstances. And when you look at it that way, that we're in essence condemning a child born in a poor family, in a poor neighborhood, with poor performing schools, it's going to perpetuate poverty.
14: Yeah, and thanks for bringing up Chuck Colson. And I think if Chuck was on your show talking about this, he would just say, hey, play the long game. It's going to take some generations to change this. But the students coming to Biola, and I use this distinction more and more, that students come here for what they want and discover here what they need. And so when I see students that are saying, hey, I want to go into the inner city and make a sacrifice and go through either teach in those schools, charter schools, public schools, Christian schools, I think they're saying, I'm going to be part of the solution, mm-hmm. To those places that are often seen as less than. I might not make enough money. It might not be as prestigious on my resume, whatever it might be. So,
12: yeah.
14: But I just sense more and more that this generation is more interested in making a difference than they are in making a million.
12: I think you're right. I do. The Gen Zers seem to have that passion. For the mom or dad listening to this, it can feel overwhelming, Larry. I got to do homework now. I've just had this baby, and now I've got to start thinking about their educational path. How do you suggest that they simplify this? Barry just got to it, kind of look at the long game. But what are those practical simplification ideas about educational choice?
10: Yeah. Well, we have 6,570 days from the time a baby's born until a principal will hand them a diploma. Mm. So as a parent, to simplify, how 6,570 days, parents know their babies better than anybody. And I would encourage parents to just take a step back and to think through not the money initially. I mean, we know it costs money, but to think through, I know my son, I know my daughter. Is what type of educational learning environment will they most likely thrive in? And I'm biased. I'm going to encourage them to go to a Christ-centered option. But at the end of the day, there is so much information that parents can connect to as they are exploring the local options. But I want to encourage your listeners. I want to encourage all the moms and dads and the grandparents to take a step back, to commit it to prayer, seek counsel, and ask a lot of questions. Don't just think that because a school has Christian in their name, that they're all the way authentic.
12: Yeah, it's called being in a fallen world.
10: Yeah, exactly.
12: You could put church in there. You could put so many things in there because we're not perfect, and that's just the way it is. Let me ask both of you this. Again, many parents may only feel they have one option. That's public school. So if you're in that position where you don't have the resources financially to do private school or Christian school, how do you make the best use of that time? And how do you encourage them to stay engaged? I mean, you're both educators, so forget the difference between university and K through 12 for a minute. You know, if you're just consulting or counseling parents of younger children, again, who have to be in public school, what would you say to them?
14: Well, let me maybe approach it a little bit differently, Jim. And I would say, I think when it comes to maybe public higher education, that is certainly an option and often seen as a less expensive option. But I would, some practical advice that I would give to parents is that, one, remember that between the ages of 18 and 22, they're some of the most transformative years in a human being's life, relationally, intellectually, spiritually, interpersonally. So those are years to steward well. Second, at least apply to a Christian college. You know, there are hundreds of them to look at, but at least apply to one. Three is, like, look beyond the sticker price. I mean, sometimes you say, well, I can't afford that. Look at how expensive it is. Well, there's so much financial aid that's available. Financial aid counselors are going to work with you. So I would tell them to, like, don't just eliminate a Christian college or university just because you look at how expensive it is, or, you know, how, you know, far away it might be from your home. So I would encourage them to think about that.
12: Those are good thoughts.
14: Yeah. And then realize that faculty can form you more than you might think. And so what major you decide to choose in a public university or a university that doesn't have any kind of Christian background, I think will, you know, do the research, know where those graduates go, know what those faculty members teach and where they studied. I don't think that matters. Get involved in a kind of campus ministry. And there's so many, Chi Alpha and Reformed University Fellowship and, you know, Navigators and Crew and, on and on it goes. So I think that, you know, varsity, I think that matters as well. And get involved in a local church.
12: No, that's good. K through 12, Larry, getting more practical there where, you know, a parent can't afford an option. How do they make the best of that situation spiritually?
10: I love what Barry just said. I think the, first of all, I mean, there's just thousands of parents every Sunday that are sitting in those pews, and they really, really, really want their kid to be in a Christian school. But they I love what Barry said, they look at the tuition. Jim, I have literally counseled thousands of parents, family, friends, thousands of parents. If there's a little bit of interest in sending your son or daughter to a Christian school, take a step in that direction. Don't let the tuition, especially if you have more than one child. And so parents kind of give up. I can never afford that school. God is in the business of working that part of the equation out. And Barry hit it perfectly. Take a step. It's amazing what God can do. There's financial aid. There's tuition assistance. There's the school choice, many of our states, and now with the federal tax credit. But don't just look at that tuition and give up.
12: Yeah.
10: God can show up in some really powerful ways.
12: You know, you mentioned that federal tax credit. That's something new for the 27 tax code. It was voted in. Describe that briefly, because this is really good news for parents and grandparents.
10: It's excellent. At ACSI, we consider this a watershed moment. It's incredible. You have $1,700, every tax-paying citizen in the United States, dollar for dollar, a federal tax credit for $1,700. So if I owe the government $5,000 of my taxes, I can donate $1,700 to a SGO, and I can unpack that later. And instead of sending my $1,700 to the United States, I'm going to send $1,700 to the school of my choice.
12: Right.
10: I can designate a Christian school. And so the federal tax credit is going to give families incredible opportunities for, you know, again, they might have a state school choice option, but the federal tax credit is, at ACSI, we've been doing school choice for over 20 years. Last year, we allocated $15 million to about 3,500 students. We think this is going to, with the federal tax credit, it's going to exponentially increase.
12: Yeah.
10: We are an SGO. We're a scholarship-granting organization. It's called the Children's Tuition Fund. And this is the good, everybody can participate. We finally have a national sponsor a child program.
12: Right.
10: And so what an encouragement for the 55 million students. What an encouragement for the parents to have an opportunity now at the federal level to
12: And that's choice. Targeted to the school, not to the student directly. I mean, that's an amount that comes to the school for use.
10: But
12: you can target the school. You can say, I want that money given to,
10: You know, I can do a general, or I can designate. What an encouragement for the 55 million students. What an encouragement for the parents to have an opportunity now at the federal level to
12: And that's choice. Targeted to the school, not to the student directly. I mean, that's an amount that comes to the school for use.
10: But
12: you can target the school. You can say, I want that money given to,
10: I can do a general, or I can designate a specific school.

0: education. And by the way, it's also this $1,700 federal tax credit is for all school choice, homeschool. It's even for public school. Yeah. I don't think people realize, you know, they can contribute the $1,700 federal tax credit, and they can designate it to go to a public school.
1: Yeah. And that is good news, and you should look into it. John will give details. We'll have links and connections and information that you can pursue that. Thank you both for being with us and for talking with us about these decisions, the environment we're in, and the hope that you have. I so appreciate it. Dr. Corey from Biola and Dr. Taylor, ACSI. Thank you both.
0: Thank you.
2: Thank you.
1: And we have quite a few follow-up materials for you, articles and other things that can help you and your child's educational goals, including the new federal tax information. You'll find that at our website for those details. We also mentioned a free agent stage program you can get involved with. This was born out of my experience with Trent, our oldest, at a pediatrician's office, where they gave me a sheet and said, here's what you can expect in the terrible twos. And it's kind of geared for that 0 to 18. You're going to sign your child up, put your child's birthday in there. We're going to age that journey right with you. 0 to 18 every week, 936 weeks, by the way, 0 to 18. And we're going to give you the content to help you think about all the spiritual formation issues and other issues that you'll face as a parent.
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4: 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I'm Bob Shaw. Welcome. 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When we share our faith, we give a meaningful gift, not only to those we reach, but also to ourselves. 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After years of drought, the answer starts with something easy to miss, a tiny cloud on the horizon. Dr. Tony Evans shows how quickly the scene changes in 1 Kings 18, 41 to 46. 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
9: When you need something supernatural, that's not saying grace. 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
10: Dr. Tony Evans says the kind of prayer that really makes a difference is extremely hard work.
9: You say, why do I have to go through all that? 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

0: featuring the timeless biblical teachings from the archives of Dr. Tony Evans. Prayer can be a pleasure as we enjoy the closeness it gives us with God. But today, Dr. Evans talks about how to take our prayers to the next level, a level that's much more effective, but much less comfortable. Let's join him as he explains.
1: Prayer is the one thing God has established to make contact with what he has already decreed. Where there is no prayer, there is no contact, and where there is no contact, you do not get what God has already declared for you to have, known as his will. The lesson that you and I are going to learn from Elijah today, I want you to right now put everything out of your mind you've ever thought about prayer for a few moments. And I want us to learn from Elijah this point of contact and how it works. Let me start off by reading two verses. Chapter 17, verse 1, 1 Kings. Now Elijah the Tishbite, who was of the settlers of Gilead, said to Ahab, "As the Lord, the God of Israel, lives, before whom I stand, surely there shall be neither dew nor rain these years except by my word." So Elijah tells Ahab, it's not going to rain. Chapter 18, verse 1. And now it happened after many days that the word of the Lord came to Elijah in the third year, saying, "Go, show yourself to Ahab, and I will send rain on the face of the earth." So in chapter 17, verse 1, he says, it's not going to rain. In chapter 18, verse 1, he says, it's getting ready to rain. So before we go any further, let me explain why this rain thing is there in the first place. Ahab didn't make this up. You see, in Deuteronomy chapter 11, verses 13 to 17, this is what God said. God says, if you go worship idols, I'm gonna close down heaven so it won't rain. If you choose other gods, I'm going to no longer bless your crops. I'm no longer going to bless your planting. I'm no longer going to bless your fruit bearing. And the sky is going to dry up if you go after other gods. But he says, if you turn away from other gods, then I will open up heaven and I will let rain again fall on the earth. So the whole reason Elijah is praying is based on something God had said years early to Moses. So having prayed biblically, we now are going to see something. I do want you to turn your Bibles here. Hold your finger in 1 Kings and turn to James chapter 5. The book of James chapter 5. In James chapter 5, let me read beginning with verse 16. Therefore, confess your sins to one another and pray for one another so that you may be healed. The effectual prayer of a righteous man can accomplish much. Now watch this. Elijah was a man with a nature like ours, and he prayed earnestly that it would not rain. So he's taking us back to Kings. And it did not rain on the earth for 3 years and 6 months. Then he prayed again, and the sky poured rain, and the earth produced its fruit. Stay with me here. God said, it's not going to rain. God said, it's now going to rain. There's a gap of 3.5 years between when he said no rain because of their idolatry and when it was going to rain. So watch this. The change with the rain only came when the idolatry was addressed. As long as there was idolatry, there would be no rain. Many people want God to send rain in their lives, called blessings, without wanting God to change their lives. And he gives you the secret of prayer that produces the supernatural. James said the effectual fervent prayer of a righteous man availeth much. So we not only know that Elijah prayed, we now also know how Elijah prayed. The effectual, fervent prayer of a righteous man availeth much. And James is writing to New Testament Christians. James is writing to you and me. But he uses an Old Testament saint to explain to New Testament Christians how to get heaven to deliver rain. How to get heaven to open up to deliver the will of God, which is varying from person to person in its application. So that means if you and I understand effectual fervent prayer as illustrated by James in the life of Elijah, you and I can affect heaven opening, heaven closing. No rain, rain. We can affect it just like Elijah affected it. And let me tell you why, and then I'll tell you how. You know why? Because James says that Elijah was of like nature as us. In other words, he wasn't Superman, Batman, Spider-Man, or X-Man. He wasn't some superhero. He's just a man. So he wants you to know Elijah has nothing on you. Question is, what does that look like? All right, verse 41. It says, I had the sound of the roar of a heavy storm. That's what it says. Elijah says, I hear a thunderstorm. But wait a minute. In the verses to follow, there is no storm yet. In fact, you're going to see in a moment, the sky is clear. In fact, there's not even a cloud in the sky. In fact, nobody hears this but Elijah, because Elijah has to tell Ahab that there is a sound of a storm, because Ahab can't hear. So let's get something straight. Your proximity to God will determine what you hear. See, if you are not close to God, you won't hear the will of God applied to you. You'll be like Ahab. What are you talking about? Because you don't hear anything. One of our problems is we want to hear from God while keeping our distance from God. No. Elijah could hear the will of God, and he could hear the timing of God's will. See, he already knew what the word of God said, Deuteronomy 11. But the question on the floor is, how do I know that word in Deuteronomy is applicable to me right now? That has to do with spiritual distance. What made his proximity so close? It's that Elijah was a righteous man. He lived his life to please the Lord. You cannot hear the sound of God's will and live a lifestyle that makes him sad, that makes him unhappy, that is not seeking to please him. You can't hear his voice and be in a long-distance relationship, all right? So if you want to experience supernatural power in prayer, the proximity must be close. It cannot be far away, so you can hear the sound of the particular application of Scripture in your personal experience, okay? So that's number one. But it gets deeper, because verse 42 says, and Ahab went up to eat and drink, but Elijah went up to the top of Carmel and crouched down on the earth and put his face between his knees. Stay with me here. Elijah goes up to Mount Carmel. He doesn't go with Ahab. He goes up to Mount Carmel. He separates himself and he finds a place to get alone with God. In other words, what he was getting ready to ask for was so big. What he was getting ready to call on from heaven was so deep that he needed an undistracted environment for his discussion. Okay? Do you have a place you can go? A closet, a room, some place you can go where there will be undistracted communication. It says he bent down, put his head between his knees. In Old Testament days, what the women did was crouch down, put their head down, and then somebody would say push. In other words, it was the position of labor. Why? It was the position of labor because he's about to give birth to a miracle. It was the position of labor because he's getting ready to give birth to something supernatural. See, when you need God to do something not regular, but super unleaded, When you need God to do something not ordinary, but extraordinary, you got to get in a position of birth. But no woman gets in a position of birth unless she's pregnant. The whole point of birth is that you are pregnant. See, some of us want God to give birth when we haven't even let God get us pregnant. We don't have the pregnancy of his presence, the pregnancy of his life, but we want him to give birth to a miracle. He knew that he needed the miracle heaven to open, so he got in a position and he labored. This is the biblical word travail. Travail means to be in labor. When Jesus was with Martha and Mary in John chapter 11, and when he was in Martha and Mary and Lazarus had died, and he was getting ready to raise Lazarus from the dead, that's not an ordinary thing. So what Jesus did, the scripture says, is he stirred himself up. When you need something supernatural, that's not saying grace. When you need something supernatural, that's not saying a quick prayer. That's going into labor. You say, why do I have to go through all that? Because you're giving birth to a miracle. You're giving birth to something supernatural. This is not regular, ordinary. You're asking God to do something out of the ordinary. But he needs a point of contact. Question is, do you want to give birth to something?
0: If you do, stick around. Dr. Evans will talk about the specific steps you need to take when he returns in just a moment. First, though, what we're hearing today is from Dr. Evans' sermon series entitled Elijah. There weren't many biblical characters more deeply connected with God than this powerful prophet. But that didn't stop him from struggling with discouragement and depression, or facing obstacles and opposition when the deck was stacked against him. If you can identify with some of those problems, you'll benefit from the answers you'll find in this 6-part sermon collection. 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I'll repeat that information for you after part 2 of today's message. Right now, let's get back to Dr. Evans.
1: Here we got a man giving birth. Some of you, you're dealing with situations. The counselor can't help you. Money can't fix it. And people you know can't change it. You need to go into labor. You need to find a Mount Carmel somewhere. And you need to go down and push and push and push. You say, how long do I push? How long do I push? Well, let's go back to the scripture. Because it says an effective, fervent prayer of a righteous man. He said to his servant in verse 43, go up now and look toward the sea. In other words, look for the answer. Because it's a storm, so look for the answer. So the servant went up, verse 43 says, and looked and said, there is nothing. Okay, let's stop there. He prayed and nothing happened. Anybody know that feeling? You pray and nothing happened. He went up and he said, I look for an answer, but there's no answer to the prayer. First of all, did you pray in labor? Because we all know there's false labor. We all know there's false labor. You think something coming, ain't nothing coming. But he prays. He says, I don't see anything. And he went up and looked again. There's nothing. He said, go back 7 times. 7 is the biblical number of completion. When something is completed in the Bible, it gives you the number 7. In other words, servant, I know what the word said, Deuteronomy 11. I know what God told me because I heard his sound and we're close. So when the written word lines up with what God is telling me in my spirit, and then I go into labor and nothing happening yet, you keep going, because the bigger the miracle you need, the more labor you're going to be in, because that baby's head is so big. So you labor till God answers it. Once you can tie it to his word, tie it to your spirit, and you've labored in prayer about it, you don't quit because you heard nothing. You pray till you get an answer, because an answer is coming in due season. The man comes back after the seventh time, verse 44, and says, behold, a cloud as small as the man's hand is coming up from the sea. But that's all he needed to see. Because sometimes God doesn't give it to you all at once. He lets you see a little something, something. And a little something, something says, I'm listening. I'm hearing you. We're not ready to complete it. But when you see that little cloud, he said, oh, you saw a little cloud? He went and told Ahab, go get your chariot. Go to Jezreel, because it's getting ready to thunderstorm up in here, up in here. Why? Because sometimes God gives you a little down payment. He doesn't take care of everything. He just show you a little something so that you keep on going, keep on praying, keep on trusting, because I hear you. It says in the last verse, then the hand of the Lord was on Elijah, and he girded up his loins and outran Ahab to Jezreel. In the previous verse, Ahab has got a chariot, which means he has horses. So he's got a group of horses pulling his chariot from Carmel to Jezreel, which is 15 miles. So this is a 15-mile ride. Kings had runners. The job of the runner was to run in front of the king to make sure there was nothing in the road so there would be nothing to jeopardize the king. So the king had runners. Now, I don't know what happened to Ahab's runners. Maybe they got scared when Elijah killed all them prophets and quit. I don't know. But his runner was nowhere to be found. And Elijah becomes his runner. But wait a minute. Elijah says he had to girdle up his loins. That means he had to pull up his robe, tuck it under his belt, and run. There's an old boy here. Old boy is running 15 miles, and he's outrunning the horses. Okay? It makes me think of Isaiah 40. Those who wait upon the Lord shall get new strength. They will mount up with wings as eagles. They will run and not go weary. They will walk and not faint. Somehow, how do I know this was a supernatural track star? Because it says, and the hand of the Lord was on Elijah. And see, he started kicking it. He started kicking it. Because when God comes through for you, even though you've had to wait for it, you'll be like Caleb, who said, I started when I was 40. Now I'm 85. But God has given me strength at 85 that I had at 40. And it was worth waiting on him for my change to come. God can take you and give you strength for whatever he's going to bring your way when you suck it down from up there, down here, through the effectual, fervent prayer. A number of years ago, for those who haven't heard this story, I was doing an evangelistic crusade in Columbia, South Carolina. This crusade was at the Bryce Football Stadium, which is the football stadium for the University of South Carolina. It was Sunday night, the first night of the crusade, when somewhere between 15 or 20,000 people had gathered in the stadium for us to preach the gospel to. Before the service, all the ministers and the planning committee went downstairs to pray. A gentleman came in and said, we've just been warned that a major storm is coming and it will be here by 7 o'clock. It's now 6 o'clock, and the meeting is supposed to begin at 7. So based on the meteorological report, we were going to be drenched with a heavy thunderstorm at 7 o'clock. So we went into prayer, and we prayed that God would hold the rain, and we prayed that God would allow the service to go on, and we prayed. The ministers prayed, but every minister, including me, prayed a safe prayer. A safe prayer is, Lord, don't let it rain if it's not your will. So we prayed that safe prayer. At the end of the prayer, a 5'1" lady named Linda said, "May I pray?" We said, well, yes, go ahead and pray. You know, we need all the prayer we can get. Here is the summary of Linda's prayer. Linda said, "Lord, we are here doing what you ask us to do. You ask us to win people to Christ. You ask us to proclaim your word. We have spent money, time, energy to put this crusade together, doing what you told us to do. So you would embarrass yourself if you let it rain, because you control the weather. So therefore, Lord," here it got crazy, "I command you to stop the rain." All the preachers did was just look at each other and wait for lightning to strike. Because we got this little 5'1" lady commanding God with the rain. We walk up. It's now 7 o'clock. It's time for the service to begin. The MC comes out and he says, "Ladies and gentlemen, we know that rain is supposed to come. The sky is dark behind us. It's coming this way. We know it's supposed to come. We're just going to go as long as we can go. So if you'll just remain here as long as you can, we'll do as much as we can." Because it wasn't looking good. You could hear the thunder in the background. It's coming this way. As we begin the service, we're 10 to 15 minutes into the service, and now it's black. It's thundering behind us, and you can begin to hear the rain. It begins to drizzle. As the rain came up to the stadium, with our own eyes, the rain split. Half of it went around this way, half of it went around that way, and then the rain came back together at the other end of the stadium. See, the preachers were being spiritually polite, but Linda gave an effectual, fervent prayer of a righteous person. She got down and put her head down and pushed and pushed and pushed. And like Jacob said, "I'm not gonna let you go until you do something. I'm gonna give birth to a miracle." Somebody here today needs a miracle in your life, needs a miracle in your emotions, needs a miracle in your home, needs a miracle on your job. If you commit to righteousness, if you commit to prayer, if you commit to Mount Carmel, and if you get pregnant with God's life and are willing to go into labor, what happened to Elijah, James says, is available to you.
0: 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Be sure to join us for that.

0: 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K-Wave 1110 and 107.9, sharing life, delivering truth, giving hope. I'm Bob Shaw, and before the day gets brighter, let's bring everything to the Lord and start our day that way. Father, as we begin this morning, we want to thank you for the freedom we have to come to you in prayer. We don't need an appointment. We don't have to wonder whether you're willing to listen. That's a privilege. And Lord, we pray for those who are sick and for the doctors and nurses caring for them. God, thank you for the knowledge and abilities you've given those in the medical profession. Give them wisdom as they make decisions that affect people's lives. And we ask for healing for those who need it. And Father, it's an election year. We're reminded of how differently people can see things, and sometimes those disagreements can get pretty heated, even among family and friends, especially among family and friends. So help us remember that we can disagree with someone and still love them. We don't have to compromise what we believe, but we do need to treat people the way Jesus taught us to. And Lord, forgive us for the times we know what your word says, but choose to do something else. Keep working on those areas of our lives where we still need to grow. We want to be more like Jesus, and we know we have a long way to go, but thank you, God, for your patience and for your grace. In Jesus' name, amen. Pastor Skip shows how the story of Exodus mirrors your own story, from bondage and deliverance to new identity as a child of God. 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
13: Let's turn to the book of Exodus. Are you there? Good, because we're going to move quickly. We're flying over it, remember? So every group of people desire freedom. America was built on that concept of freedom, life, liberty, and the pursuit of happiness. We broke from England because we wanted the freedom to worship God according to the dictates of our own heart and not be under the oppression of a king. So it is with the children of Israel. When we open up Exodus, we see a bondage that they are in. Now, if you can remember, God promised to Abram back in Genesis chapter 15, he said, go look at the stars, and I want you to know that as the stars are in the heaven, and you can't count them, so will your descendants be. In other words, you're going to grow. You're going to be prolific. You're going to spread out. You're going to be a great nation. But in that same chapter, he said that your progeny, those that you birth, and when that nation gets sizable, they're going to be in a foreign land. And they're going to be there for 400 years, and they're going to be oppressed, but I'm going to bring them out with a strong hand. That was the setup for the book that we are considering now, the book of Exodus. So Genesis was about four great events and four great people. You remember them, right? The four events: formation of the heavens and the earth, the fall of man, the flood of Noah, universal flood, the fallout because of man's rebellion, and then four great people: Abraham, Isaac, Jacob, and then finally Joseph. Joseph, if you remember, became the second most powerful man in the world at that time, the prime minister of Egypt. He had a plan to save the world during desperate times. In chapter 47 of Genesis, in verse 11, Joseph situated his father and brothers, gave them a possession in the land of Egypt, in the best of the land of Ramses, as Pharaoh had commanded. Then Joseph provided his father, brothers, and all of his father's household with bread according to the number of their families. Awesome. The book closes. Years pass. 350 years pass. Joseph dies at age 110. His dad is long gone. His brothers die. Joseph's sons die. His sons' sons die. The pharaohs from that era die. And after 3.5 centuries, nobody in Egypt can remember the great things that Joseph had done as a deliverer at one time. So when we get to Exodus chapter 1, 350 years later, we are immediately confronted with two problems: increased population and decreased popularity. The children of Israel have grown immensely. They started with 70 people. Now they're up to about 2 million people. In a few centuries' time, they have just filled the land of Egypt. With the increased population comes a decreased popularity. It threatens the stability in Pharaoh's mind of the land of Egypt. So in Exodus chapter 1, verse 7, but the children of Israel were fruitful and increased abundantly, multiplied and grew exceedingly mighty. The land of Egypt was filled with them. Verse 8, now there arose a new king in Egypt who did not know Joseph. Now the problem begins. Ever had a job where your first boss leaves the company, a new company buys the company you're in, so now you have a new boss, you stay, and you think everything's going to be the same, I'm indispensable. The first boss, he was so good to me, he treated me with special favors. Now you have a new boss, he didn't care about the old relationship you had with boss number one. It's a whole new day, right? There's a whole new company. And you're not all that special anymore. This is happening on a national level with the children of Israel. Now, in the book of Exodus, we are witnessing a birth.
11: It is the birth of a nation. The delivery room is the land of Egypt. Births are exciting, but they're also very painful. Births are very, very painful. You know, I'll tell you, the thrill of my life was watching my wife, Lenya, grow and glow with that pregnancy of our firstborn and only born, our only begotten son, Nate. But what I remember, just that growth, and it was so awesome, but the birth was painful. Not only did I see it, but I felt it because there was one time that she punched me. She still denies it to this day, but I was in the right state of mind, I believe. I think I remember that. So birth is painful. This birth is an exodus. The word exodus means to go out, an outgoing, a going forth. Israel entered Egypt as a family. They are going to go out, exodus, exit as a nation. Now, the theme of this book could be summed up with these two words, redemption, revelation. Redemption and revelation are the two grand themes of the entire book. But I'm going to divide it up for you into four parts. I'm going to give you four words, just like I gave you four great events in Genesis and four great people, four words that sum up the book of Exodus. Domination, liberation, revelation, identification. Now, we'll get those again next week. We're going to cover the first two in the next few minutes. First of all, chapters 1 through 12 is the first section of the book of Genesis. It is domination, domination by Egypt. Domination by Egypt. Chapters 13 through 18 is liberation from Egypt. Chapters 19 through 31 is the revelation God gives them after Egypt. Takes them to Mount Sinai, reveals the laws they are to live by. Then finally, chapters 32 through 40, identification away from Egypt or apart from Egypt. Now they are God's people. Now they identify themselves as God's unique people, trusting only in Him. A whole new nation develops. Now those four words describe your testimony. You were once in bondage. You were delivered by the Savior. He forgave you of your sins. He revealed His word to you. You and I are growing in our faith as we read His word. The revelation of God is part of our ongoing process. And identification. We see ourselves as children of God, a new kingdom. We're under the kingship of the Lord Jesus Christ. Now, Exodus, though it is 350 years later, it begins by showing us that this is not a new story. This is the continuation of an old story. So it begins, even though I went into verse 7 and 8, if you just glance back at verse 1, it says, and, or now in the New King James, but in Hebrew, it's the word and. And these are the names. Ve'ele Shemot is the Hebrew. In fact, that is the name of the book in Hebrew. Ve'ele Shemot. And you go, well, what does that mean? It means, and these are the names. So if we were in a synagogue, I would say, let's turn to the book of, and these are the names, Ve'ele Shemot. But we call it Exodus because that is the Septuagint name, and it has stuck, and it's a better name, I think, the book of Exodus. So these are the names of the children of Israel who came to Egypt. Each man in his household came with Jacob. Now let's jump to the heart of the problem. Verse 9, chapter 1, he, Pharaoh, said to his people, look, the people of the children of Israel are more and mightier than we. Come, let us deal shrewdly with them, lest they multiply and it happen in the event of war that they also join our enemies and fight against us. And so go up out of the land or have an exodus. Therefore, they set taskmasters over them to afflict them with their burdens. There are, we believe, about 2 million, conservatively, Jews in the land of Israel at this time. They started out with 70. There's about 2 million. How do we know this? Because the number 600,000 men is mentioned in the book of Exodus. 600,000 men were counted apart from their wives, apart from their children. So conservatively, we can say a good number, about 2 million people probably. So Pharaoh comes up with a plan to deal with this. How do you deal, he thought, how do you deal with the Jewish problem? Does that phrase ring a bell? That is what Adolf Hitler called the proliferation of Jews in Europe at his time, the Jewish problem. And Pharaoh's approach was not dissimilar to Adolf Hitler's approach. First of all, he thought, let's oppress them. Let's make life hard for them. So, verse 13, it says, the Egyptians made the children of Israel serve with rigor.
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11: Now into chapter 2. Again, these 70 descendants have become 600,000 men or 2 million people. He oppresses them, making them serve with rigor. But his second approach, besides just oppressing them, is let's just eliminate them. Let's kill them when they're born. It's perhaps the first, at least biblical, example of state-sponsored genocide. Every male child that is born, he commands the midwives, toss them in the Nile River, get rid of them so that the population won't increase. So that is the command. Now, what the Holy Spirit does is interesting. As the story continues and you have all of these people in the land of Egypt, the lens of the Holy Spirit focuses on a single couple, a single Jewish couple. Their names are Amram and Jochebed. They are the parents of a little baby that is born called Moses. And the Holy Spirit is setting us up for a deliverance. Before there's a deliverance, the deliverer is seen in these chapters. So these next couple chapters are about that. The baby is born. In verse 2, it says, when she, that is mama, saw that he was a beautiful child, she hid him 3 months. It's interesting that Moses' appearance is described in this verse. It says he was a beautiful child. Now, what's fascinating about that is, you know who the author of this book is, right? Not knocking it, I just think it's kind of interesting. Oh, by the way, I was a beautiful child. My mama said so. So she hid him 3 months in the reeds. Let that little boat go down the river. You know the story, it's so familiar. Pharaoh's daughter was out bathing with her handmaidens, picked up that little baby, got Hebrews to raise him, the Hebrews that she got to raise him, Moses' own mother, and she was paid for it by the government. Verse 9, Pharaoh's daughter said to her, take this child away, nurse him for me, and I will give you your wages. So the woman took the child and nursed him, and the child grew, and she brought him to Pharaoh's daughter, and he became her son. This is legally became her son. So she called his name Moshe. That's the Hebrew term, Moshe, Moses. It was the name given by Pharaoh's daughter to the baby. Moshe means to draw out, saying, because I drew him out of the water. Moses is perhaps the most remarkable man who has ever lived next to Christ. There's a book that was written several years ago called The Jewish 100. I've referred to it before. Michael Shapiro, a Jewish author, was its author. And he writes about 100 of the most influential Jews in all, and he ranks them. Number one in his book is Moses. Now, it wouldn't be in our book. The most influential Jew to us wouldn't be Moses. He might rank second or third, but Jesus would be. In Shapiro's book, he's unconverted. He is Jewish. Moses ranks number one. He was the lawgiver. But interesting, in his book, he ranks Jesus Christ as number two and Albert Einstein as number three. Also, just FYI, Paul the Apostle makes the list at number six, followed by Karl Marx at number seven. And for sports fans, pitching great left-handed Dodger pitcher Sandy Koufax at number 98. And I'd have ranked him a lot higher than that. That's because I grew up watching him pitch and he was awesome. Has nothing to do with the text. Chapters 2, 3, and 4 of Exodus are all about Moses' upbringing in that household of Pharaoh's daughter and Pharaoh himself. It would not be an overestimate to say that Moses was a child who grew up with a golden spoon in his mouth. I mean, he was rich and powerful. The book of Hebrews says that he enjoyed all the riches of Egypt. That is, the wealth of Pharaoh's household was at his own disposal. If you know anything about Egypt, you know that the culture, even at that time, was a very progressive culture. The theory of the round earth, you know, the earth was thought to be flat for a long time. Way back thousands of years ago, one of the first groups that believed the earth was round were Egyptians. That was their theory. They also, interestingly, calculated, and were almost exactly accurate, the distance of the earth to the sun way back then. And they were advanced in chemistry. Witness their embalming procedures. If you go to world-class museums, you'll be able to see the sarcophagi with inside the remains of those who were buried, like the ancient pharaohs. And you can still see their hair and their skin preserved by Egyptian embalming. Egypt was known for its famous university. Maybe even Moses went to that. It was called the University or the Temple of the Sun. It was the Harvard of the ancient world. So Moses becomes the adopted grandson of the Pharaoh who was in power at that time, meaning, according to Josephus, the Jewish historian, Moses would have been next in line for the throne. Why? Because according to Josephus, this Pharaoh had no sons, only daughters. So this adopted grandson would place him in prime position for being the next Pharaoh of Egypt. But something happened. Moses found out that he was Jewish. And one day he's out and he's watching Egyptians beating a Jewish person. And so he kills the Egyptian and buries him in the sand, thinking that no one has seen. It's interesting. It says he looked this way and he looked that way, and then he killed the Egyptian. His problem is he looked this way and that way, but he didn't look that way. God saw the whole thing. And Moses didn't know this, but somebody else saw it as well. Because the next day, after he buries the evidence of his murdered victim, he's walking and he notices two Hebrews arguing. And he says, hey, what are you arguing about? And one of them said, what? You want to be Lord over us? Are you going to kill us like you killed the Egyptian yesterday? Now, this stopped Moses dead in his tracks. He didn't know that they knew. And because they knew, others knew. And eventually, Pharaoh got wind of it. So Moses had to run away from Egypt to flee. And he flees. I mean, he runs. He runs all the way across the desert into the Arabian Peninsula to a land called Midian. Exodus 2:23. It happened in the process of time that the king of Egypt died. The children of Israel groaned because of the bondage, and they cried out. And their cry came up to God because of the bondage. So here's what I want you to notice. There's a lot of them. They're numerous. The population has increased, but they are not strong. They are weak. They are feeling oppressed. They are helpless. They are hopeless. So, verse 24, God heard. I love this. God heard their groaning. God remembered his covenant with Abraham, with Isaac, with Jacob. And God looked upon the children of Israel, and God acknowledged them. Meanwhile, Moses, far away from Egypt, in Midian, that Arabian desert, finds a girl, falls in love. Her name is Zipporah. Zipporah is the daughter of one Jethro, the priest of Midian. So for the next 40 years, Moses, the favorite son of Pharaoh at one time, is now out in the desert punching a clock for a shepherd. He's just a shepherd guy working for a guy who has a bunch of flocks, his father-in-law named Jethro. It's been well said that you could divide Moses' life up into segments of 40, since he lived to be 120 years old. For the first 40 years, Moses went to school, got famous, got wealthy, and tried to be something. For the next 40 years, God took him to the backside of the desert where he finally realized he was nothing. In the next 40 years, God showed Moses that he could take nothing and make something out of him. And that's what he does. That's the story of his life personally. So the time of deliverance has come. They cry out to the Lord. What does God do? Does he send the angel Gabriel? Nope. He sends an 80-year-old failure, an ex-murderer, an ex-con, who's washed up and has spent 40 years as a shepherd in the middle of nowhere. Now, when Moses least expected it, God interrupts. Through what? A talking bush. A burning bush. You know the burning bush story, but this is a very interesting bush because it knows Moses' name. And whenever you have a bush yelling at you, you stop and you pay attention, especially when that bush is burning but not being consumed. So Moses turns aside to see it. Now, according to rabbinic tradition, it was the acacia bush or the thorn bush of the desert. To me, that's just suggestive. Because remember when God cursed the earth, he said, thorns and thistles it will bring forth. It was emblematic. Thorns are emblematic of the curse. So here's a thorn bush burning as God gets a deliverer ready to deliver people from their bondage into freedom. And now I'm going to go fast forward a couple thousand years to the New Testament when Jesus, our Lamb, had a crown of thorns on his head, emblematic of the curse that he would come to deliver us from. Exodus 3, verse 10, come now. The Lord says through this burning encounter, come now, therefore, and I will send you to Pharaoh that you may bring my people, the children of Israel, out of Egypt. Now, those were the last words Moses ever wanted to hear. He's been away 40 years from Egypt. Now God says, you're going back. Now you're a failure shepherd. Now you're 80 years old. You're going back and you're the deliverer. He never wanted to hear that. He's probably going, I don't want to go back. Did you notice the two words in that verse? Bring, notice that in verse 10, and out, bring out. There's the Exodus. That's what it means, to bring out, to go forth. Verse 11, Moses said to God, who am I that I should go to Pharaoh and that I should bring the children of Israel out of Egypt? I want you to mark those words because those are words some of you have said. You have yearned for God to use you, but then you get all worried about your own failures, your own incompetence, and your own lack of courage. You go, who am I? Some of you are Moses in the making. And God has great things for you. You just need to let him take you through that encounter.
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1: 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Pastor Brian goes back to Paul's calling and the fact that God had a purpose for him long before Paul understood it. Galatians 1:15 says he was set apart from birth and called by grace. Coming up on Back to Basics.
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0: Here's your news on K-Wave. Federal authorities say they stopped a planned mass shooting at Minnesota's Mall of America. An 18-year-old, Sheikhdoon Abdulli Mohammed, was arrested Tuesday and charged Wednesday with terrorism offenses. Prosecutors allege he acquired an AK-47 rifle and 200 rounds of ammunition for an Islamic State-inspired attack later this month. The FBI says he intended to kill between 30 and 60 people. U.S. Attorney Daniel Rosen credited police and intelligence officials with uncovering and stopping the plot. Firefighters continue to make progress today in their battle with a blaze that scorched more than 1,000 acres in the Angeles National Forest near Santa Clarita. The Bouquet Fire is now 83% contained, and some evacuation orders and restrictions have been lifted. Bouquet Canyon Road was reopened at about 12:30 p.m. Wednesday, but the Drinkwater and Roer Flat OHV areas remained closed, and an evacuation order remained in place for an area that includes the fire perimeter. That's the news, and you're up to date. K-Wave weather, the long heat wave is almost over, but we got one more hot day ahead. Today's highs will reach about 96 in L.A. and Orange counties, 99 in the valleys and Inland Empire, 82 at the beaches. The extreme heat warning expires tonight. Cooling starts tomorrow with a bigger temperature drop over the weekend. Right now, 67 in Santa Ana, 70 in Newport Beach, 71 in Cerritos, 67 at K-Wave. 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
1: It's a thing that God separated you at birth for, that very thing. And all of your life, all of the circumstances, the good and the bad, they have all been working together to bring you to this place so you could enter that call and fulfill it. And when you see life like that, you know, it changes the way you think about it, and it changes the way you live it.
0: Today on Back to Basics, Pastor Brian continues his study in the book of Galatians. Join us as Pastor Brian concludes his teaching on Galatians chapter 1, verse 15, in a message titled, The Call of God. And now, here's Pastor Brian.
1: I think many of you could identify with this as well. I know I can. The Lord was dealing with me for a long time, and I was resisting.

0: I was just, no, I don't want to do that. I don't want to go there. I don't want to yield my life to somebody else's authority. And so I would come under conviction, and I would recognize that there were sins in my life and things that I knew that, you know, needed to be dealt with, but I just kept pushing back against that conviction. But there came that moment for me, like there did for many of you as well, where the call, and it's I wouldn't say it's irresistible, but it's a call that's so powerful, you're just confronted with it, and you've got to do something with it at that moment. And that's what happened to Paul, who was at that moment Saul on the road to Damascus. And so he describes being called. And notice he says, who called me, separated me from the mother's womb and called me through his grace. Through his grace. Now, when you looked at who he was, you would think that God's dealing with him should have been not to call him to salvation on the road to Damascus, but to destroy him and cast him into hell forever. That's what it seemed like he deserved, right? Because he was on his way to Damascus to continue his rage against God's people. And again, later he tells us in different places where he's sharing his testimony through either the book of Acts or his writings to Timothy. He talks about being exceedingly enraged against the Christians and going from place to place and arresting them and putting them on trial and putting them in prison and casting his vote against them when they were put to death. And all of this is happening with him. And again, you would think, okay, this is a guy that needs to be judged. This is a guy that needs to be, you know, God needs to zap him and not just knock him down and get him to repent, but he just needs to just obliterate him, get him off the face of the earth. But God doesn't do that. He meets him. He calls him by his grace. And once again, that is true with all of us, isn't it? You know, sometimes in our minds, we think that people who end up in church, people who end up Christians, you know, they ended up there because, you know, after all, they were always basically good people anyway. And, you know, as good people, you just, where are you going to go? You just end up in church finally. And you end up, you know, being a Christian because, you know, you're a good person. And that's what Christians are, right? No, that's the myth, but that's not the truth. The Bible tells us that anyone who becomes a Christian, anybody who's saved, anybody who's sitting in a congregation and genuinely believing in Jesus is there by the grace of God. Not because we deserved it. Not because God looked down and said, wow, you know, hey, look, check that out. That's a pretty good one. Let's get that one for our kingdom. Yeah. Yeah, they're already halfway there anyway, so we won't have much work to do. But that's not the way it works, is it? No, God sees us. And he sees us in all of our sin and all of our wickedness. And, you know, for some, it's more obvious to others that that's our life. For some, that's not so obvious, but yet God knows our hearts. And it's always in the end by God's grace. Like Paul would say in another place, he said, by the grace of God, I am what I am. And for anybody who is a believer in Jesus, that is the truth. By the grace of God, we are what we are. It's because God just looked at us and had mercy on us. And that's true for everyone. There's not a single person that's saved by anything less than God's grace. But then Paul says that he called me through his grace to reveal his son in me. To reveal his son in me. Or to reveal his son by me is the idea. So God has called us. He called Paul that he might reveal Jesus to others through Paul. And you know, the same is true with us. God has called us that he might in turn then reveal Jesus to others by us. God reveals his son to people through other people. And probably for all of us, at least, you know, to some degree, we would have to say that there was, you know, there was a person that we saw Jesus in, or we saw something different in that person. Now, that might not be the case for everyone. But I think for many, that would be the case. And that's, I think, most of the time the way God works. I mean, sometimes obviously he can just do that without any person being involved, but oftentimes this is it. There's a person, you observe them, you listen to them, you watch their life, you see that they're different. And you realize, you know, there's something there about this person. Then you find out, well, they're a Christian. They're a follower of Jesus. Well, that's interesting. And what's happening is God is revealing his son through people. And that's what he wants to do through us as well. He wants to show himself to others. God, of course, is invisible, right? How do we know that there's a God? Well, Romans chapter 1 says that we know there's the invisible God is revealed by the things that are seen. The creation tells us that there has to be a creator. But the invisible God is also revealed through people who are made in his image. And we see certain people that are different. They stand out. And that's because Christ is in them. But then finally, he says that he was called to preach him. So called me through his grace to reveal his son in me that I might preach him among the Gentiles. And this, of course, was Paul's calling, to preach Christ among the Gentiles. And just a bit of a side note, it's really interesting the way God works. And with Paul, and specifically what he says here about his preaching among the Gentiles, this is one of those twist on things that you find that God often does. So you want to reach two groups of people. You want to reach Gentiles and you want to reach Jews. So you're looking for somebody that can really connect with these different groups, right? So you get a resume from this guy named Saul. And his resume reads, you know, student of Gamaliel, tribe of Benjamin, Hebrew of Hebrews, Pharisee, son of a Pharisee. And you look at that and you go, wow, look at this, man. This is the apostle to the Jews. This is the guy. Look at his resume. He knows Judaism like the back of his hand. He's one of the leading advocates of Judaism in our day. This is our man for the Jews. All right, well, we got to find somebody for the Gentiles. Who are we going to find? Well, here's a guy named Cephas, Peter. Wow, look at him. He's from Galilee. Yeah, Galilee. A lot of Gentiles in Galilee. He's a fisherman. Yeah, fisherman. All right, he's a rugged guy. Yeah, Peter, he sounds like a good choice to go to the Gentiles. We got Peter to go to the Gentiles. We got Paul to go to the Jews. But guess what? God switches it. Nope. Paul's not going to the Jews. Paul's going to the Gentiles. And who's going to the Jews? It's Peter. And you know, this is how God often works. We look at a situation, we think, okay, this is the person that's perfectly suited for this, and we've got to get this person. Sometimes we even think, we got to get this person saved so then they can do this. And, you know, sometimes it works that way. Not that we get them saved so they can do it, but sometimes, you know, God saves people and then, you know, uses them in the way that you would expect because of, well, this is their background and this is what they end up doing, and it connects, it matches. But then sometimes God just says, no, I'm going to do it completely differently. I'm going to take this man who is a Jew's Jew, and I'm going to make his ministry primarily to the Gentiles. So in all of that, again, we see just this whole idea of the sovereignty of God. So he is called to preach him to the Gentiles. Now, what was true of Paul is true of each of us as well. His context is different. The outcome of his calling, of course, is different. But in principle, this is all true. And so let's just walk through those things real quickly once again, but let's make it more personal now. So separated. God has separated us as well. And yes, from birth, but even further back before the foundation of the world. But tell me, as a believer today, can you see that? Can you look back and you can connect these dots? Now, at a time, you couldn't do that at all. You're just in the midst of your life, and maybe you're in the midst of sin, and you're in the midst of all the brokenness that comes because of sin. And, you know, you don't see how this is ever going to become anything positive. You don't see how this could ever play out for good. But then you came to Christ, and now as you look back, you start to connect the dots, and you realize, wow, yeah, my whole life, There are all of these points along the way. God was doing things that I was unaware of at the time, but now that I'm saved, it makes sense. And like I said earlier, with, say, for example, Dr. Ewan, the same is true for us as well. We might have things in our past life that were tragic. I might even have horrific things that we've experienced and gone through. But then again, those things become a platform. And God is able to redeem even those things. And we look back at them and we're no longer bound by them. We're no longer injured by them. We're no longer held back by them. We realize, you know, God used that so I could today do this. And even though it was an unpleasant and in some cases just an unspeakably, you know, tragic situation, you realize the sovereign power of God to redeem. And you look back and you realize, wow, I can say that I was separated from my mother's womb. And even all of those years where nothing seemed to make sense, man, now I see it. It's all working out. It's all revealing God's hand over the whole thing. And then, of course, there's that thing of being called. And you had that moment where you might have been resisting, you might have heard, you might have been running away from that, but there came that moment in time where that call was so strong that you knew you were confronted with that moment that I've got to make a decision. And you responded to that call. And of course, it was all by grace, because where you were at the time, you couldn't even imagine that God would call you. You couldn't even imagine that God would want you. You couldn't even conceive of God loving you because you knew your own state. You knew the sin in your life. You knew the wickedness and the evil. And you were maybe even tempted to say, you know, I'm too far gone. There's no way that God would want me. I met this man last night. I was involved with an outreach. I met this fellow that helps out, and he was a Scottish guy. And he, you know, immediately when I met him, he said, "Hey, you were just in my country. You were in Glasgow, right?" And I said, "Yeah, I was." And, you know, we started talking, and he looked like a Glaswegian. You know, he was a rough looking guy, but he had a real, you know, grace and kindness about him too. And so he just started telling me a little bit about his life story, telling me about it growing up on an island off of the coast of Northern Ireland. And, you know, grew up on a, you know, in a fishing village, and pretty much, you know, from the time he was very young, just, you know, got into drinking heavily and, you know, pretty much wrecked his life through alcohol. He ended up meeting and marrying an American lady, you know, coming to the U.S., and, you know, just being that same person. And his wife comes home one day and says that she found this church and she really loved it and she wanted him to go. And he was like, "Oh, this is like the worst day of my life. You know, my wife's now trying to drag me to church and, you know, how miserable." And, you know, she kept persisting that he come. And so he finally had an idea. He had a little business and he thought, "Oh, business, I got a business and there's people down at the church. Maybe I could, you know, conjure up some business if I go down there to the church." So he did. He went to church with her. He took his business card. He kind of laid him around like, "Hey, you know, I'll take advantage of this." And the pastor picked up one of those cards and gave him a call and said, "Hey, I saw your business card and I need some help. So you want to meet me down here at the church and we can go do this?" And the guy says, "Oh, yeah, sounds good. We'll do it." So he comes down, he meets the pastor. They get in the car. They're driving down the road. And the pastor turns and says, "So when did you become a Christian?" And he's like, "Well, you know, I'm not a Christian." And the pastor began to share the gospel with him. And he said, "Then, you know, we pulled into the Home Depot driveway and we sat in that space and I broke down and cried like a baby and gave my life to Jesus right there at Home Depot, of all places." But the thing is, you know, I'm looking at this guy and it's just so, he's precious, he's sweet, he's gentle, he's loving. And I'm thinking, man, and then he's kind of told me a little bit about his background. And I think, well, this guy, I'm sure it was rough, you know, before he came to Christ. But it's that same thing. It's that grace of God that meets us and in spite of us. And even when we're just as far away as we could be, and we're not even remotely interested, and we don't care, and we don't want to know, and somebody tells us about church or Jesus, and we just blow that off. I mean, that's all stuff you'd think, right? Well, God would just blow us off too. Hey, you don't want me? Well, forget you. But he doesn't do that because he's full of grace, and he draws us in by his grace. And then, of course, we meet him and receive him, and then Christ is in us, and God begins to work through us, and he begins to show himself through us. But then for Paul, we see that, you know, his calling was to preach him, but let's broaden it out, because not all of us are called to preach, but we are all called to serve. And so here's the point that I want to make today. You're sitting here today as a believer in Jesus Christ, and you're sitting here because from before the foundation of the world and at your birth, you're sitting here today because God separated you then, and he called you, and that's why you're here today. And I think it's really beneficial to us if we really think through this stuff, because sometimes I don't think we realize how astounding this is. The fact that we're even believers is just a miracle in and of itself. But as we realize how astounding it is, we realize that we are now in the midst of a plan that was formed before the world was ever created. And now we're walking in that. And we're discovering that. And for me, I know when I think of it in those terms, when I look at my own life and I realize, wow, it was from birth that God called me to these things. This is what I was created for. This is my destiny. This is what God intended. When you realize that, you know what it does? It completely changes the way you approach everything, because you cannot take it lightly at that point. You can't just, you know, be indifferent toward it. You've got to just say, wow, Lord, this is all of you and your sovereign grace and mercy. I want to enter into and know and experience all that you have for me. And so it brings us down to the thing that we've talked about on other occasions. It brings us down to the call of God. What is the call of God for your life? God has a calling for each and every one of us. And there's no insignificant task. There's no insignificant role. There's not a single person who, you know, they're just some leftover thing that God just needed somebody. Oh, we'll send them out there to do it, you know. No, he's created us. He's redeemed us. He's called us. And he's done that all with a specific plan and purpose in mind. And as I said a while back when we were teaching on the gifts of the Spirit, you remember maybe we talked about how in some cases, we just sort of are naturally led into this thing, but it's really supernatural, and we just have an inclination and we start going there. In other cases, an opportunity comes along and there's an opportunity. We're not really thinking much about it. We just feel like we ought to walk through that door, and we walk through that door of opportunity and we find, wow, this is the call of God. I didn't even know that I was going to step into the call of God. And then in some other cases, it doesn't happen like that, but it happens like, you know, you hear me preaching today and you say, you know, I don't really know what God's call is. God, would you show me what your call is? And then God begins to reveal that to you. You know, I talked to a man earlier this morning, and he came up and he said, I want to tell you something. He said, I've gone to this church, and I think he said about 20 years. I can't remember. It was a long time. And he said, in all the years I've been here, I have met about a dozen people. So you figure 20 years, a dozen people. Wow, yeah, that's not many people after all of those years. He said, but you know, as you've been sharing and teaching and kind of what you said this morning, he said, a while back, I decided I was gonna get plugged in, and I signed up to be an usher. And he said, I've been being an usher for a few months. I have met so many wonderful people. I can't tell you how many people I know now. And he had so much joy. And he said, and you know, this morning, a lady, she brought me a pumpkin loaf. And, you know, he was so excited about the pumpkin loaf. So, but, you know, he was just, you know, like, hey, I've been here all these years, but I'm finally getting plugged in, and I'm starting to see that, yes, I've got a task to perform. I've got a function. God has a plan for me. And again, listen, you know, sometimes when we think of the call of God, we only think of it in terms of Paul. Like, well, of course, Paul was called to preach to the Gentiles. Wow, that's a call. All right, that's a powerful call. That's an amazing call. But surely I'm not called to that. Oh, maybe you're not called to that. But whatever you're called to is also amazing because it's the thing that God created you for. It's the thing that God planned for you from before the foundation of the world. It's the thing that God separated you at birth for, that very thing. In all of your life, all of the circumstances, the good and the bad, they have all been working together to bring you to this place so you could enter that call and fulfill it. And when you see life like that, you know, it changes the way you think about it and it changes the way you live it. And that's what we want to do, right? We want to live the way God wants us to live, and that is living in the call of God. And the call of God expands and develops, and you know, it changes. You go through seasons and periods, and you know, it's not necessarily just one thing. It can be a variety of things for different times and different seasons in life. But here's the truth: God will guide us and lead us each step of the way. In some cases, it becomes more, you know, just sort of locked into one kind of thing. I mean, I look at my life and I think, okay, I know what God's called me to do. There's different facets to it, but they're all kind of connected back to the one main thing. But I know other people that the call is different. And for a season, it's over here doing this. And then for another season, it's over there doing that. But the important thing is to just know that we're being led into that call, that plan, that purpose that God has for us, and the thing really ultimately that he created us for and he redeemed us for. And so, are you there? Are you in the call? Do you sense that, yes, I'm there in that place? Are you maybe at this stage, maybe you felt like, yeah, I really felt like I was there, but right now maybe you're in a transitional place. You're wondering, well, what's the next thing? That's fine. Just keep seeking it. And maybe for some, it's like, you know, I don't know. I hear about this thing, the call of God, and I hear about his plan, and I just, you know, I don't think I've really begun to step into what that really is for me. You know, that's okay too. Just keep asking the Lord. Just keep seeking him. And something will come your way. And you'll just sense that, yeah, this is, I'm supposed to do this right now. And then you'll find yourself doing something and realizing, wow, this is good. It flows. I just feel like I was created to do this. That's exactly the case. You were created to do it. You were redeemed to do it. You were empowered to do it by God.
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0: We're living in a strategic time, I think, in the history of the world. I think we're living in a strategic time in our nation's history. And I really do think that it's the church's time. We have a golden opportunity to really shine, and we're going to shine best if we're all in that place of the call of God and doing that thing that he's created us to do. That's when the impact of the church will be even greater, and we need the church to have a great impact on our world today. So Lord, we pray that you would help us

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1: 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I'm Bob Shaw. Do you like breakfast? I like breakfast for lunch and breakfast for dinner. I usually don't eat breakfast, but I like, you know, bacon and eggs at noon. Well, the 43rd Annual Leadership Prayer Breakfast is happening tomorrow morning. 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The earth is without form and void. Darkness covers the deep. God's Spirit is already there. Pastor Chuck explains what Genesis 1 verse 2 tells us before the first, let there be. 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
2: 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Hello, I'm Chuck Swindoll. When Jesus walked on this earth, he came to the Sea of Galilee, and he saw that sea as no one else had ever seen it. 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And he saw the grass sloping down toward the shore of the sea and said, yes, that's the slope. I put it there. And he saw old Mount Hermon in the distance and must have thought, there's that mountain I fixed into place. All things came into being through him, and apart from him, nothing came into being.
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4: Someone has said that a true friend is the best kind of mirror. 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A true friend is honest. In other words, insofar as he is able to describe what he sees. But there is actually a better kind of mirror to use when we want to see who we are beneath the surface. And that is the Word of God. When we read the Bible, we see what God expects us to be, and the Holy Spirit shows us who we really are in comparison to that. This is David Jeremiah encouraging you to get on the road to new life. 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

0: Welcome to The Word for Today, featuring the Bible teaching ministry of Pastor Chuck Smith, founder of the Calvary Chapel Movement. This radio program is a chapter-by-chapter, verse-by-verse study through the entire Bible. And on today's edition of The Word for Today, Pastor Chuck continues his message, Theistic Evolution, as we pick up in Genesis chapter 1, verse 2. And now, with today's study, here's Pastor Chuck.
1: In Isaiah 45th chapter, it declares that God did not create the earth without form and void, but he created it to be inhabited. Now, there are several fields of thought concerning creation, and each one of them has its own peculiar problems. There are arguments for and against each concept. There is what is called theistic evolution, the acknowledging that God began everything but then set it free to evolve. He formed the first protein molecule, but then he let it free to evolve into many forms of life. Acknowledging God in the beginning, but then it is sort of a God who is removed from his creation because now the creation develops on its own evolutionary processes with God's hand having been removed. There is the theory that all of this happened just about between 6 and 10,000 years ago. And the universe, in actuality, is not any older than 10,000 years. That all of the guesstimates of man for the long period of time are just that, guesstimates of man. They are without proof. They are only theories. And that in reality, the universe is extremely young universe rather than an old universe, as would be supposed. That the only reason why the scientists have sought to propound an old universe theory is to harmonize with the evolutionary theory, which would demand an old universe, because surely all of the life forms could not have evolved in a 10,000 year period. And that the fossils, rather than having been laid down over eons of time, were actually laid down in one great cataclysm, the flood. And that the flood more accurately accounts for the fossil record than eons of time during the evolutionary processes of the world. It is interesting that, as far as we can ascertain, there is not any current fossils being embedded in the strata of the earth. That most of the mammals and leaves and everything else disintegrate and disorganize. That there are not fossils really being formed on the ocean floors. That there is that process of disintegration and incrustation on the ocean floor that takes place, but not the developing of fossils now. So if the ocean is not presently developing a column of fossils, then what were the circumstances that caused it to develop this long column of fossils in the past? Of course, there are trees that grow up through several of the stratas of the fossilized forms. And how could one tree grow up through several millions of years? If you look at the fossil orders and the stratas in which they exist, it's difficult to explain how that you can have trees that grow up right through several millions of years of these fossil forms. How is it that you have the footprint of a man within the footprint of a dinosaur if the dinosaurs were extinct long before man ever inhabited the earth? There is an interesting new book called Earth in a Upheaval by Velikovsky, which is a great treatise against uniformitarianism, which is the basis of the evolutionary theory. And he points out in this new book, Earth's in Upheaval, how that there is definite evidence of a great cataclysm that has taken place upon the earth that suddenly destroyed masses of animal forms and all kinds of bones mixed together from the various kinds of animals that do not have a natural habitat together, which are naturally enemies, but yet their bones broken and crushed, mixed together in caves in England and in other places, showing that they were thrown in there violent by force and were buried in the sand together, and that there was some great cataclysm, a testimony against uniformitarianism. Now, basically, the evolutionary thesis is that all of the processes that are going on today have been going on for millions of years, so that any of the life forms and all can be understood by the processes today. That there has been a uniformity to the whole cycles of life from the time that the planet first cooled sufficiently for the water bodies to be formed and all. And that all things are going on in a uniform way. Well, the book Earth in Upheaval is just a very powerful demonstration against that particular theory. If you destroy that theory, then you've really destroyed the evolutionary theory. And that's why so many scientists, just without really good reason, cry out against Immanuel Velikovsky's works. But more and more, his works are being tested and proved to be quite accurate indeed. There are those who say that the days of Genesis were geological eras. That the word day, yom, in the Hebrew, has a variety of meanings, which indeed is true. It is used some 1,100 times in the Bible, and it's translated 51 different time spans, I think. Even to an indefinite period of time, the day of the Lord, the yom of the Lord. An indefinite period. So that they say that the days of Genesis are indefinite periods of geological eras. But that, of course, as I say, each of the theories presents its difficulties. If they be indefinite periods of geological eras, the difficulty with that is that if God created the plant life upon the earth in the third geological era, and did not have the sun really shining in its position on the earth until the fourth geological era, how did the plant life survive for a whole geological era without the sun? And if God created man in the sixth geological era, and he rested in the seventh geological era, it means that Adam would have been kicked out of the garden at the earliest, the eighth geological era, and thus was much older than the 912 years or whatever is ascribed to Adam's lifespan. So that creates problems too. Now, the idea that God created everything just about 10,000 years ago is an interesting idea and a concept, which, if you look at it, it is difficult to argue against. There are scriptures that say, for in 6 days God created the heaven and the earth and everything that was in them. The fact that death entered with Adam's sin, then how could the fossil record testify of death before Adam's sin? Interesting arguments. One of the difficulties with that particular, well, one of the things that makes it impossible to challenge is that how old was Adam the first day that God created him? He was 1 day old. Well, then how could he have a full set of teeth, a fully matured body? We don't know if he had a navel or not, but he was created with age-dating factors. In other words, if you would look at Adam, the day he was created, you'd say, why, he might be 35, 40 years old, because he had certain maturation designs, really, that would testify to more than just a one-day-old. So there were already, at his day of creation, age-dating factors. Thus, God could have created the earth and the universe with age-dating factors, with fossils already there, or with the galaxies already at a certain distance from the planet Earth, so that God could have created it with age-dating factors, which, if you would look at it, you'd say, well, it's 10 billion years old, when in reality it was just created just a moment ago. And God is surely great enough and big enough to do it that way if he so desired. So that makes that particular argument a very interesting argument and a very plausible argument. One of the major difficulties that I see with it is that it doesn't really give us much opportunity for the understanding of angels and their creation. When did God then create the angels? Now, when God came to Job and began to challenge Job in the 38th chapter of that book, God said to Job, where were you when I laid the foundations of the world? And God speaks in the laying of the foundations of the world when the morning stars sang together, or the angels singing together when God laid the foundations of the world. So the angels were existing when God laid the foundations of the world. So when were they created? And how is it that if they were created, the foundation of the world created one day, and then a few days later, Satan is in the garden tempting Eve? When did Satan fall? When did he rebel against God? And if he was such a new creature and had been in heaven, or been in also in the Eden, the garden of God, and had a dominion, an authority, a reign until the day that iniquity was found in him and then was cast forth, when did this all take place? Because Satan was there soon into the garden to lead man astray. And how could it be that, being created so newly, could he have such influence over the other angelic beings that he could draw with him in his rebellion a third of the angels? So that presents a difficulty to me, to the idea that the earth just has existed for maybe 6 to 10,000 years. What is known as gap theory seems to me to be a very plausible explanation, and it is, of course, not without its problems completely, but I think the problems are not insolvable. Looking at it from the gap theory, in the beginning, God created the heavens and the earth. How long ago? We don't know. As God created the heavens and the earth, he also created the angelic beings. He created the earth to be inhabited, and so there were inhabitants upon the earth. There is even the suggestion that Satan perhaps ruled over the sphere of the earth. The anointed cherub that covereth in the garden of God, every precious stone is covering and so forth, that in reality it was here upon the earth that he had his dominion and his rulership. And that there were life forms upon the earth prior to the introduction of man. That there was plant life and various life forms. But the earth became, and this is a possible rendering of the Hebrew in verse 2, rather than "and the earth was," "and the earth became wasted and desolate." How it became wasted and desolate is suggested that perhaps at Satan's rebellion, the wrath of God was poured out and the earth was sort of put in a deep freeze. Waters covered the face of the deep. The Spirit of God moved over the waters, that the earth was just covered with water, frozen, and set aside for a period of time. A great ice age. Now there is a lot of evidence to show that the earth has emerged from the last ice age less than 10,000 years ago. And for this, I would suggest the book Worlds in Collision by Emanuel Velikovsky. And in this particular book, he points out the fact, which is interesting indeed, that there is a canyon being created by Niagara Falls. This canyon is being created at a constant rate of 1 foot a year. Niagara Falls coming over, a tremendous amount of water is eroding away that shelf at the rate of 1 foot a year. There is a hotel on the Canadian side that 100 years ago was built right at the edge of the falls. Now it's 100 feet away from the falls as the water keeps eroding away at a fairly constant 1 foot per year. The canyon that has been formed by Niagara Falls is 7,000 feet long. And it would stand to reason in the earlier time of the glacial regression that the flow of water could conceivably have been much greater at that time than it is presently, and so the erosion rate could have been greater, hardly lesser. And there are other evidences that show that the earth emerged from the last ice age maybe less than 7,000 years ago, which of course would be very interesting indeed as we look at the account of Genesis, which places man upon the earth in his present form just about 6,000 years ago. Now, what kind of life forms may have existed upon the earth prior to the destruction, we don't know. God doesn't say. But man in his present form has existed on the earth for about 6,000 years from the time of Adam. And so the adherents of the gap theory see Genesis 1:1 as original creation and the rest of Genesis as a process of recreation as God began to recreate the earth in order to place man in his present form upon it. And thus the days of creation in Genesis are actually recreative days as God is now setting the earth to place man upon that earth. It is a very interesting theory indeed, a very plausible theory indeed. It would surely answer all of the problems that are raised by the scientists who are seeking to prove that the earth has been here for several million or billion years. It surely would not be out of harmony at all with what God has said here in Genesis 1. It is interesting that when Noah came out of the ark after the flood, when the inhabitants of the earth had been destroyed by the flood, the command of God to Noah was to replenish the earth. The same command that God gave to Adam and to Eve to replenish the earth. Speaking of perhaps a preexistence of forms of life, but man in his present form has only existed for about 6,000 years, and there is no way that anybody can prove that that is not true. So we look at Genesis and we see in chapter 1, the beginning, God creating the heaven and the earth. In verse 2, we see the earth without form and void, darkness, covered with water, and the Spirit of God brooding over the face of the deep. In verse 3, the beginning of the creative acts of God. Notice, in the beginning, God created the heavens and the earth, which would, of course, include the stars and all. But now we see the first thing that God declares, because the earth was covered with darkness, God said, "Let there be light," and there was light. Now, it could be that the earth was in a dark nebulae, that there was no light coming to the earth, that in this darkness, this dark nebulae, that the earth just froze, the great ice age. It is interesting that when we look at the creative days, those forms of life, such as plant life, that could have survived in the earth during an ice age, are spoken of as not being created, bara, but being assembled, asa, the assembling. But the life forms that could not survive a great ice age are spoken of as being bara, created. There are many forms of life that could have survived an ice age, and all they needed was the proper environment to spring forth again.
2: 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The story of Noah, little hearts learning big truths from God's Word. Now, here's Pastor Chuck.
1: May the Lord be with you. May the Lord watch over you this week. May the Lord bless you. May He fill you with His love, with His Spirit, with His grace, that you might show forth that grace of God in your dealings with others, that you might manifest the Spirit, the nature of Jesus Christ in your relationship with others, that you might walk even as He walked. In Jesus' name.
0: 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That's right here on the next edition of The Word for Today.

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1: 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I'm Bob Shaw. Church is supposed to be one of the safest places in your life. So when the person who hurts you is a pastor or a leader or another Christian, it can affect more than relationship. It can leave you questioning the church, wondering whether you even want to go back. Well, that's the subject of today's Faith Fuel. What do you do when the church hurts you? 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Faith Fuel is made for questions like that. It's the ones that meet us in real life. 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John Corson gets into the part of 1 Corinthians 13 most people know by heart. 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
1: Here's your news on K-Wave. Gulf Coast residents are preparing for what could become the Atlantic season's first hurricane. Tropical Storm Isaias formed Wednesday off eastern Mexico and is expected to strengthen before making landfall later this week. Officials warn that Louisiana, Mississippi, Alabama, and Florida could face strong winds, heavy rain, flooding, tornadoes, and waves over 10 feet. The National Hurricane Center also warns of possible extended power outages from Mississippi Sound to Indian Pass, Florida. Residents near the mouth of the Mississippi River should evacuate if directed. With the storm's path still uncertain, officials urge residents to gather emergency supplies and review their family emergency plans. LA drivers could soon face a $63 fine for parking too close to a crosswalk. A city council committee has approved a draft ordinance to enforce the state law. The law prohibits stopping or parking within 20 feet before a marked or unmarked crosswalk in the direction traffic travels. That distance drops to 15 feet where the sidewalk extends into the street. The goal is to keep parked cars from blocking drivers' views of people crossing. That's the news, and you're up to date. K-Wave weather, oh, it's almost done. The heat wave, that is, but we've got one more day ahead. Today's highs, 96 in L.A. and Orange counties, 99 in the valleys and Inland Empire, 82 at the beaches. The extreme heat warning expires tonight. The cooling really starts tomorrow with a bigger temperature drop over the weekend. 67 right now in Laguna Hills, 73 at Will Rogers State Beach, 70 in San Gabriel, 71 at K-Wave. 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

0: In our culture, we talk about love all the time. But many people, perhaps most people, are confused about what love really is all about. In our study today, we will be looking at a passage from 1 Corinthians 13 that will clarify true love. This passage gives a very clear definition of a most wonderful kind of love. Let's now join Pastor John for our teaching and see how God defines love.
1: It was years ago when he wrote what would become one of the best-selling songs of our generation. He hit the right note. He struck a responsive chord when he penned these lyrics. What the world needs now is love, sweet love. It's the only thing that there's just too little of. Burt Bacharach wrote that song, which would be recorded by over 100 different artists, selling tens of millions of records. The message that he proclaimed in that song resonated in our generation. It's true. What we need is love. It's the one thing that there seems to be just too little of. Now, even though he penned that song, it didn't really work out very well in his own life. At that time, he was married to Angie Dickinson, a movie star, a former beauty queen. The marriage shortly thereafter went on the rocks, and Burt Bacharach went on to wife number 5. And from there, this man, highly talented and very rich, found in his own situation, he couldn't get a grasp on that which he was able to articulate for our generation, love. We know we need it, but how can we tap into it? Part of the problem, I believe, is the word love is a rather slippery one. What does love mean? Well, at the same time Burt Bacharach wrote that song, What the World Needs Now, a movie came out that was number 1 that year called Love Story. Ryan O'Neal, Ally McGraw starred in it, and there was a line from that movie which later on became printed on countless postcards and greeting cards and posters in which the definition of love was given. Love means never having to say you're sorry. That's the stupidest definition I've ever heard of in my whole life. Insanity. No wonder our generation is messed up, craving for love and yet unable to really define what it is properly. What the world needs now is love. But what is it? In our text, 1 Corinthians 13, we get a definition of what true love is. It's a classic chapter, one which you know well, in which love is defined very clearly. Now, keep in mind that as the Apostle Paul, under the inspiration of the Holy Spirit, is defining love, the word love, translated charity in your King James versions, is the word agape, A-G-A-P-E. Agape, that's the Greek word that is translated love or charity in our English texts. That's important. For you see, in the Greek culture, and the New Testament was written in the Greek language, they had different words to describe our one word, love. We are so mixed up about love because we use the word love so indiscriminately. We say, I love Big Macs, and I do. Then I'll tell Tammy, I love you. And I put her in the same category as a Big Mac. I love the San Francisco 49ers. I love walks in the park on a summer evening. I love this, I love that, and we use the word so freely, it causes sort of a watering down of its meaning or a confusion about its definition. The Greeks, however, they defined love more carefully, more precisely in their language. For you see, they had 4 words to describe our singular word love. The first, storge, S-T-O-R-G-E. Storge means affection. It's what you would feel towards Fluffy or Fido, your cat or your dog. Oh, how you love Fluffy. Oh, I love Fido. Just look at them, so cute, and you feel this kind of affection for them. That's the word storge. The second word the Greeks had was eros, from which we get our word erotic. It's a sexual, physical kind of love. It's what you feel physically towards someone that you're attracted to. We say, oh, I love you. In reality, we should say, I eros you. Or in our terminology, I lust you. But you see, they had a word to describe that particular feeling, eros. The third word they had that we use love for is phileo. We get, of course, Philadelphia, the city of brotherly love, from that term, because that's what phileo means. It means brotherly love. It's the mutual kind of love that if you're nice to me, I'll be nice to you. You like hanging with me, I'll hang with you. It's the kind of love that reciprocates, that gives when given to, that responds when love is pointed in my direction, I will respond mutually, brotherly love. Now, anyone can experience any of those three kinds of loves. Phileo, brotherly love. Eros, erotic or sensual love. Storge, affection. And the world does experience those three. But there is a fourth kind of love that the world knows nothing about. It's the love that Paul is describing here in 1 Corinthians 13. It's the word agape. In fact, the Apostle John will say in 1 John 4:16, God is agape. He is love. It's a whole different dimension of love. You see, it's a love that gives for the sake of giving, never expecting anything in return. It's a love that is not looking for reciprocation. It just gives anonymously. It gives unconditionally. It just gives for the sake of giving. It doesn't leave the price tag on the present so that people will know how much you spent and hopefully get you a better gift next year. It just gives anonymously. It gives unconditionally. It just gives for the sake of giving, not expecting, desiring anything in return. It's an unconditional love. The world knows very little of that kind of love. In fact, apart from the Lord, outside of the Lord, it's really an impossibility. People in the world, people that don't know the Lord, aren't walking with Him. They can experience phileo, they can experience eros, they can experience storge, but for them, agape is impossible, for it is only found in God. He is the fountainhead. He is the source of that kind of unconditional love. Now, you say, well, John, I'm here today, and really, I'm not a believer in the sense that you guys talk about that term. I'm not a Jesus freak. Yeah, I'm a good person, though, and I think I'm pretty loving. I think that I love just about as well as the next guy. I think I'm pretty kind and pretty good. Can I encourage you to take a little test with me right now? Look at our text, 1 Corinthians 13. After the Apostle Paul gives an admonition to love in the first three verses, telling you and me, hey, love is everything. You can speak with tongues. You can have faith that move mountains. You can give yourself in service to the place of burning your body physically. But if you have not love, he says, it doesn't amount to anything, not really. So after this admonition to love, he then gives a definition of love. Listen to what love, agape, really is. Verse 4, love suffereth long and is kind. Love envies not. Love vaunts not itself and is not puffed up. Love does not behave itself unseemly. It seeks not her own. is not easily provoked, thinks no evil. Love rejoices not in iniquity, any kind of sin, but rejoices in truth or integrity. Love bears all things, believes all things, hopes all things, endures all things. Love never fails. Now take this test with me, you who think that you're a fairly loving person, a pretty good guy or a pretty good lady. Take the word love out and put your name wherever you see the word love or charity and read it again. Put your name in there and see how it sounds. John. Oh, I can't do this. Suffers long. Is kind. I can't do this. My name, you see, if this is the standard of love, and if I put my name in these places where love is written, it doesn't fit so well. Suddenly, I realize that I'm not the loving person that perhaps I thought I was when I put my name in this text. Don't look at me that way. How does your name fit? Really, how does your name fit? It's a good exercise for you to at some time sit down and say, hey, how am I doing in light of this definition of agape? Bearing all things, believing all things, hoping all things, not easily provoked, envying not. Oh, man, this is me. Can you say that? Peter John has been down for a couple of 3 weeks now with mononucleosis, and he's doing a lot better. And a couple of days ago, having been in the house for 3 weeks, I looked at him and realized he just needs to get out. So me and Pete jumped in our car and we went down to Medford to the bowling alley. And we rolled a couple of games. I wanted to roll a third. He didn't want to. He was feeling really tired after rolling two. Or so he says. But you see, in the game, the second game, the last game, he beat me soundly. And that's why I think perhaps he may have wanted to stop. I don't know. But be that as it may, he walloped me, and he bowled the best game he ever bowled by 20 pins. He really did well. And I was so proud of him, and he was feeling really good. And so I said, Peter, let's roll a third one. I had taken the first one. He won the second soundly. Let's bowl a third. No, Dad, I'm pretty tired. Okay, Pete. So we grabbed our stuff. We were going towards the door when right before we went out, we stopped and we saw somebody bowling in the end lane that caught our attention. It was Marshall Holman. He's the Hall of Fame bowler, one of the best in the history of the game, professional bowler in the Hall of Fame, and we watched him bowl. We sat down. True story, we saw him roll 18 strikes consecutively. Strike after strike, rapid fire. He would just fire those balls, and they would... Everyone looked as though it was going in the gutter. And then it made this big spin and went right around and knocked every pin down perfectly. Suddenly, our games didn't seem so impressive. After the 12th strike, I looked at Peter and said, oh man, spare me. Now, if Peter, John, and I compare ourselves to each other, we do okay. I mean, all right, but you see... When we look at Marshall Holman, all of a sudden, we belong in the gutter. It doesn't work, not against that standard. And perhaps you're here today, we've come to this place, and we think, well, I'm a pretty loving guy. I'm a pretty okay person. Put your name in here, in this Marshall Holman, if you would, and see how you do, and see how you come out. Then we realize, my goodness, how far we have to go. Now, think with me. Let's go over that text again. This time, though, not inserting your name, but put in the name of our hero, our Lord, Jesus Christ. Watch and see what happens. Verse 4, Jesus, suffers long. Right on. Jesus is kind. How true. Jesus envies not. Absolutely. He vaunts not himself. No, he humbles himself, doesn't he? He is not puffed up. He does not behave himself unseemingly. He does not seek his own. No, he seeks you and me. He came to die for us, you see. He is not easily provoked. Oh my, his patience. He thinks no evil. And as you go through the text and you put the name Jesus, it does no damage to the text whatsoever. You see, Jesus embodies this word. He is the Word made flesh. He is the incarnation. And so, when I want to know what it means to really love, if I'm confused about the definition of love or the expression that love would show in a certain situation, all I have to do is think of Jesus Christ. What would he do? What would he do? As I'm looking at that person who's wanting some money, who's begging for bread, what would he do when he's listening to that gossip or aware of that put down? What would he do in any situation? You see, that is the key. Jesus is agape in the flesh. And as I put him in the context of my situation, I will know what I should do in every situation. I will know what I should be. Oh, I'm not talking about a sentimentality, a sloppy agape. I see Jesus dealing very firmly. I see him going through the temple, turning over tables, driving out the money changers. But at the same time, I see him in total control of the situation. For you see, when he came to those who were selling doves in the temple, he stopped and didn't overturn their table, but rather said to them, "Take those doves hence." The doves that were in cages, you see, would have been damaged, hurt, bruised had he overturned that table. The cattle, no problem, as he made a simple whip and got them moving. But the doves, he said, "Take those birds, those doves hence." Jesus was in total control. He was loving enough, sensitive enough, to do what was right in driving out that defilement from the temple and yet not needlessly harming a dove, you see. That's love. Love is doing what's right and yet in a way that doesn't needlessly bruise or harm. I see Jesus in John chapter 4. I see him there talking to the woman at the well. "Go call your husband," he said to her. She responded, "I don't have a husband." Jesus could have said to that lady, "Liar, perjurer, sinner, adulteress." But that's not what he said. Jesus said, "You've said well. Good for you that you have no husband. You've said well. For you've had 5 husbands. And the man you're living with now is not your husband at all." Now, what was he doing? Showing her love, and yet not sloppy agape, dealing with the situation, but doing it so in love, enabling the communication between her and him to deepen that ultimately led to her salvation. You say, "Well, John, that's easy for you perhaps, but I don't know all the stories about Jesus that well to apply him in every situation." Here's the good news for you. First of all, let me encourage you to spend time studying the life of Jesus. If you're not reading in the Gospels presently, you need to be. That's why there's 4 of them, Matthew, Mark, Luke, and John, at the beginning of the New Testament. Why? It's as though God was saying, "Don't miss this. You might never make it to Revelation, or you might not be able to find Philemon. But I want you to see from the very beginning of the New Testament, 4 times, the first 4 books, the story of my son." I would encourage you to spend time this year, every year, until you go to heaven, studying the life of Jesus, no matter where else you're reading, no matter where else you're studying, make sure that you're investing time in focusing on the person of Jesus Christ revealed in the Gospels. But secondly, until that time when perhaps you become more familiar with him, here's the good news. He's alive. He's in your heart. And you can talk to him about the situation that you're dealing with. How do I deal with that daughter, with that boss, with that mother, whatever the situation might be? How do I negotiate this with this employee? What do I do? Ask him. You see, not only is he an example for us, but he's available to us, for he is alive. That's the good news. And you can say anytime you want, Lord, how should I handle this in the most loving, agape kind of way? And he'll show you. You say, well, John, this is nice, but quite frankly, I'm not all that interested. Why should I be a more loving person? Well, let me give you some suggestions why you should be. First of all, in so doing, you're obeying the Father. The Father gave the great commandment, the Shema, or the Shema, and that is you're to love him with all your heart and soul and mind and strength, and there is a second liken then to it, love your neighbor. You're obeying the Father when you love God and love people. Secondly, you're honoring the Son. Jesus told us that man, all men would know that we are his disciples by our love one for another. Let them be one, Jesus prayed in John 17, that the Father, that the world, pardon me, Father, might know that I am in you and that you are in me, that it's real. Let them be one, united in love. Love will be the proof, the mark that I am real. Not bumper stickers on their car, not pins in their lapel, but they're loving each other. They're loving people. That will be the singular proof that I'm real to the watching world, you see. And number three, not only obeying the Father and honoring the Son, but you are then flowing in the Spirit.
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4: Good morning. I want to share just a popular verse that everybody knows, everybody has memorized, but I want to share some context with that verse because it's so important. And it's Jeremiah 29:11. And we all know it. For I know the plans that I have for you, says the Lord, plans of peace, not of evil, to give you a future and a hope. But what's the context to that verse? That verse is you know, it comes from a history of the children of Israel rebelling against God. And because of their rebellion, they had been taken captive by Nebuchadnezzar and taken into Babylon. And they're there really suffering the consequences of their rebellion. And then they have some false prophets that come and tell them that, you know, or a false prophet that comes and tells them that, hey, this captivity is going to end in 2 years. And Jeremiah says, man, that's awesome. I hope that's what really happens. But it doesn't. God comes and he speaks and he says, you're going to remain here in captivity for 70 years. For 70 years. And that happens in verse 10. And then God comforts them, because hearing that bad news would be just like, man, we have to be in this situation for 70 years. But then God says in Jeremiah 29:11, for I know the thoughts that I think toward you, says the Lord, thoughts of peace, not evil, to give you a future and a hope. And then he continues on and says, then you will call me and go and pray for me, or pray to me, and I will listen to you, and you will seek me and find me when you search for me with all of your heart. The key is this, you guys. We have our Babylon seasons. We have our moments where we rebel and we sin willfully against the Lord, and we go and we do things that we shouldn't be doing. And then we have to, unfortunately, reap the consequences of our actions. Sin, you can't sin in a bubble. You just can't. Sin affects you. It affects everyone around you. And sometimes, depending on the sin, the consequences can be much longer. And the encouragement for us this morning is, man, obey the Lord. Don't rebel against the Lord. Do what you know God is telling you to do. Walk obediently to the Lord. Not only be a hearer of the word, but to be a doer of the word as well. And save yourself from just a bunch of unnecessary trials and problems. The children of Israel, you know, were encouraged by this false prophet who came and said, oh, it's going to be 2 years. But in reality, the consequences were much deeper and much longer than that. It was going to be 70. But God, in those consequences, he's so faithful, he's so good. God, in those consequences, says, hey, I will not leave you. I will not forsake you. As a matter of fact, I have plans of peace, not evil, to give you a future and a hope. So if you're in the midst of it right now, maybe perhaps you're reaping the consequences of some bad choices, be encouraged today that the Lord is with you. He's got plans of peace, not evil. There is a future and there is a hope. So be blessed. May that encourage you today that God, in the midst of your trial, God is going to do something amazing. He still is not forgotten about you. He still has amazing plans for you. He still is doing great things. He still has amazing things in store. Be blessed, be encouraged, and walk obediently from this point on, in Jesus' name. Father, I thank you, Lord, for your word. I thank you for this time, God. And Lord, we've all had that Babylon season in our life, Lord God. And I just pray and ask, God, that you would help us, Father, to be people that are obedient, that be people that are not just hearers of the word, but God, that we are doers of the word, that we're obedient to you, Lord. Help us in our flesh. Help us to crucify our flesh and to walk in the spirit, Lord God. And we thank you, Father. In Jesus' name we pray. Amen.
3: Amen. Thank you, Pastor. And now we get to dig into this deeper. We're going to do that on Facebook and YouTube, taking what we just heard, getting into the questions, some of the things that didn't fit into the devotional. And here on K-Wave, in a compelling discussion, Pastor Greg Laurie speaks from the heart with Pastor Chuck Swindoll, part of Legends Week, memorable discussions with remarkable leaders. It's coming up next on A New Beginning.
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13: When you have been hurt deeply, you become more thoughtful, more compassionate, more caring. 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

Welcome to Searchlight, a survey through Scripture with Pastor John Corson. 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

0: couple of pastors together, what do they talk about? Church attendance? Favorite Bible translation? Where do you buy your pulpits? Well, today on A New Beginning, we'll see it goes much deeper. It's about honoring God, the responsibility of teaching God's people, and being a faithful servant over the long haul. Today, during Legends Week, Pastor Greg Laurie has the honor of speaking with Pastor Chuck Swindoll, his longtime friend and respected elder statesman.
1: Greg, I want to go back.
2: Yes.
1: When were you led to move it into a true crusade, where it became Harvest Crusade, which is known all over the country now?
2: Well, I always gave invitations for people to come to Christ like you do, Chuck, and your messages.
1: Yes.
2: And we would do little outreach events here and there. But Pastor Chuck Smith, in around 1989, asked me to come down and speak at his church and do sort of an outreach Bible study for youth, which he did on Monday nights. And it began to grow. It got really large. We were overflowing. And it was Chuck's idea to go to a larger venue. And he said, let's go to a bigger venue and do a crusade, like a Billy Graham crusade. And I said, okay, well, that'd be great, Chuck. We, you know, I could speak and some of the other guys could speak. He said, no, I think you should just speak. And then I said, well, where do you want to go? And he said, the Pacific Amphitheater, which seated around, I don't know, 18,000 people.
1: Yeah, I said,
2: well, that's a pretty big place, Chuck. And he said, well, we serve a pretty big God. And so we took a step of faith and went there. We broke their attendance records in the first week. And then the next year we went to Angel Stadium, and we've been there ever since.
1: Yeah, that's where I've known it, in Angel Stadium. And what a great crowd you have. What interest there is.
2: Well, you were with us when we did it here in Texas, AT&T Stadium, and that was the largest crusade we've done with over 100,000 people in attendance.
1: It was a wonderful experience.
2: It was great. It was his idea, and you know, you've heard the expression, if you see a turtle on a fence post, you know he didn't get there by himself.
1: Right.
2: So I think I look at my life and I see these things that God has done. And I just realized I could have never done these things. But I know that the Lord has opened the doors, not unlike you, because I've heard you say you never planned on having a radio ministry.
1: No, never.
2: You never planned on becoming
1: a writing ministry.
2: Or the chancellor of DTS.
1: Right.
2: Or starting a new church later in life.
1: Right.
2: That was a very bold move.
1: Right. I was 59 when I went to Dallas Seminary, and then I started the church here. I was getting up in years by then, and they wanted me to come as president. I couldn't say no fast enough. And Cynthia said to me, why'd you say no? I said, because I'm not presidential. I'm not one of those, you know, wonderful, beautiful minds that, you know, walk around a seminary and she said, they know who you are. They know what they're asking. And I said, it's just, that's just not me. Well, they came again and I said, no. And they came the third time. And long story short, I finally came to realize that God wants me to say yes.
2: Yes.
1: And he wanted me to go as a shepherd. I could do that. And I shepherded the students. I even shepherded the faculty. And they had not been, some of those men said to me, they never had heard a grown man say to them, I love you, in their lifetime.
2: Yes.
1: And I regularly told him that. And that isn't, you don't have to be brilliant to do that.
2: Right.
1: But you do have to be vulnerable.
2: Yes.
1: And you have to be willing to say that to another man. Greg, I've had men just weep when they hear that.
2: Yeah.
1: And when I got ready to leave the seminary, several came into my office at different times, and they just cried because they said, we've never had someone who really loved us like this. Which tells you that's what really cuts through, isn't it, Greg?
2: Yes.
1: That's what really reaches the heart. Speaking of that, brings up Kathy. you're rolling along teaching the Bible, and Chuck has got ideas for you. And where does Kathy fit into all of this?
2: Well, I was doing this little Bible study, and there were these three girls that showed up. It was Kathy and her two sisters, and she caught my eye, Kathy. And it's almost like a light was shining down in her. It was actually her sister holding a flashlight over her head.
1: You are a preacher, but you're also a red-blooded American boy.
2: Yeah, and I don't want people to think I'm just like checking out girls while I'm preaching. But I did notice Kathy. And afterwards, I said to her, hey, would you like to go out and get some dessert after church? And she said, yes. And so we went, the three of us went out, or the four of us, her three sisters and me. Then the next time I spoke, I said the same thing. Want to go out and get some dessert? And she got her sisters, and we went out. Then the third time I said, well, let's go get some dessert after church. And she said, I'll get my sisters. And I said, I don't want your sisters. I just want to go with you. And so, Chuck, we fell in love pretty quickly, but there could not be two more opposite people than Greg and Kathy.
1: Really?
2: Oh, we're just the exact opposite. And I'm messy. She's very neat. I'm usually very close to being on time. She's sometimes late. She's cute. I'm fat. What can I say? We're different. but we had three big breakups, like, I don't want to see you ever again. And we'd break up. Then we would get back together, and then we'd break up again. So we got it all out of our system.
1: Got all the breakups out of the way.
2: And then we got married, and we have celebrated 52 years of marriage together. And,
1: congratulations.
2: And so, you know, I couldn't have done what I do without her. She's my number one counselor.
1: Good.
2: She'll always tell me the truth.
1: Good.
2: And
1: we need wives for that reason.
2: Sometimes a little too much.
1: Oh, I know, but you got to have it.
2: Yeah, and so she's been with me through all of it. You know, we went, the hardest thing we've gone through is when our son died in an automobile accident.
1: 2008?
2: Yes, it was. Yeah, and it was.
1: I couldn't believe it when I heard it.
2: Yeah.
1: Everything in my life at that moment stopped. Mm. I'm serious. We prayed for you as a family, and Cynthia and I as a couple, because we identified, we have two boys and we have two girls. And so I couldn't imagine losing one of them, just like you couldn't. If you don't mind, walk through that with us.
2: Well, we have two sons, Christopher and Jonathan.
1: Yes.
2: And Christopher was a little bit of a wild boy. He was always a good boy, but he had a wild side. He went for a time where he was a prodigal, walking away from the Lord. Always was respectful and loving and a good son, but he was away from the Lord. He made a recommitment to Christ and was walking with the Lord, and had gotten married and had a baby, our first granddaughter, Stella. Uh-huh. He became a very talented designer. And he was the lead designer at our church in Riverside. He was on his way to church early in the morning, about 9:01, and he collided with a Caltrans vehicle. And my wife was having a Bible study with his wife, Brittany, and some other ladies. And Brittany was texting Christopher, like, what are you doing, or something. He wasn't answering, and I texted him, and no answer. Then I was calling the church. I couldn't get an answer. I knew something was terribly wrong, but I didn't know what it was. And then people started showing up at my house. And then finally, some of our pastors told me that Christopher went to be with the Lord. And it was like, it was, you know, I don't know how to describe it. It's like all the air left the room.
1: Yeah.
2: It's like time stopped. I collapsed. And I did. I just thought my world, I'm a Christian, I'm a pastor, but I thought my world just ended. How do you survive this?
1: I have no idea.
2: I felt if words could kill you, I could have died from hearing those words. And Kathy saw me and actually took my face in her hands, and she said, it's going to be okay. And there's only one person who could have said that to me, and it was her. And okay meaning not that this is good.
1: No, I understand.
2: But we will survive this.
1: We will make it.
2: We'll make it, because I just was like, how do you survive this? And even though I, as a pastor, had presided over many services, sadly, many for children who died, I thought, well, I know a little bit about this.
1: It's quite different when it's your own.
2: It's completely different.
3: Yeah.
2: But, you know, here's the interesting thing. I just fell on the floor and I prayed a Job-like prayer. And I said, Lord, you gave him to us and I give him back to you. And people have asked me, when have you felt the presence of God more than any other time in your life? And I would say that was the moment that God was with me. Mm. You know, his strength is made perfect in weakness.
3: Yeah.
2: And I was listening, interestingly, Chuck, you kind of play a role in this in your teaching from a distance. I was listening to your teaching on the radio, and you talked, and I don't remember the exact quote. It might be a Tozer quote, but it's something, before God can use a man, he has to hurt him. Does this ring a bell?
1: Yeah, Tozer. Yeah. It is doubtful God can use anyone greatly until he has hurt him deeply.
2: Yes. That's a hard one.
1: That's a tough one.
2: Yeah.
1: I've had some people say, I don't believe that.
2: Yeah.
1: And that makes God cruel. On the contrary, when you have been hurt deeply, you change great.
2: Yes.
1: You deepen.
2: Yes.
1: You deepen. You get quiet. You become more thoughtful, more compassionate, more caring. More understanding.
2: Yes.
1: That is the making of a good shepherd. Mm. There's a Scottish saying, some things are better felt than telt.
2: Yeah.
1: People can tell when you have a heart. You don't get a heart by taking a course on how to get a heart. You go through the heartbreaks of life. And out of that emerges an incredible world that never had been developed before.
2: Yes.
1: So that you have a capacity now that few have, because you have lost someone so close to your own heart that you'll never forget it. Yeah. And prepares you to touch the lives of those who come with that empty, dreadful expression. I feel lost. I feel like I can't go on. I feel like I've reached the end. And you can say, you're going to make it.
2: Yeah.
1: And let me tell you how I know you. And you can tell them your story.
2: Yes.
1: I love another Tozer quote, and you'll love this. May not the inadequacy of much of our spiritual experience be traced back to our habit of skipping through the corridor of the kingdom like children in the marketplace, always chattering about everything, but pausing to learn the true value of nothing.
2: Wow.
1: I love that quote.
2: Wow.
1: You've learned the true value of life and the true meaning of death and grief and sorrow and bone-deep pain. I so respect you for going through it and being able to talk about it and letting it change you. I love Corey Ten Boom's statement. Give the gospel regularly, and when necessary, use words.
2: Yeah.
1: You're giving the gospel right now, even though you're not saying a word. You're modeling it. When you get alongside people and you put your arm around them and you tell them you understand, you're helping them see a side of Christ they have not seen before. And you're not saying much at all.
2: Well, thank you for all that you said. That was just so powerful. And I know that's going to be a blessing to so many people, as it was to me personally.

0: Pastor Greg Laurie and Pastor Chuck Swindoll with some very moving comments today here on A New Beginning. And they'll be back with important closing thoughts in a moment. Well, Pastor Greg, somebody may be listening right now who's facing their own trials or tragedies or difficult challenges. Mm. They don't particularly count themselves as religious, but boy, they could sure use some help about now.
1: Yes, yeah, sometimes God will let us go through hardship so he'll get our attention. The psalmist said, "Before I was afflicted, I went astray, but now I have kept your word." So maybe something's happening in your life that's caused you to look up, as in looking up to God, and you're saying, "Help." Listen, that's not a bad place to be. In fact, that's a really good place to be. It's been said when you get to the end of yourself, you get to the beginning of God. Do you feel like you're at the end of yourself right now? Then why don't you pray? In fact, I would like to lead you in a prayer. Maybe you've never prayed before. You don't even know how to start praying. That's okay. Prayer is just talking to God. Let me lead you in a simple prayer. You can pray it after me, in fact. And this is a prayer where you're asking God to enter into your situation, but more significantly, you're asking Christ to enter into your life. See, that's what being a Christian is. It's having Christ living inside of you. It's a relationship, not some religious thing. So if you would like a relationship with God, if you would like God to walk with you through your times of difficulty, you could pray this prayer after me right now. Just pray these words if you would. Lord Jesus, I'm scared and I need your help. And I'm asking you to enter my life. I'm asking you to forgive me of my sin. I know that you died on the cross for my sin and rose again from the dead. But I want to receive you now as my Savior and my Lord. So I invite you into my life and I choose to follow you from this moment forward. Thank you for hearing this prayer. And thank you for answering this prayer. In Jesus' name I pray. Amen.
0: Amen. 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Well, it's so great to have Dr. Frank Turek with us today. He's appeared on hundreds of radio programs, including this one now, and many top TV networks as well, including Fox News, ABC, CBS. And we're excited about his book called I Don't Have Enough Faith to Be an Atheist. It's just been updated, and we're making it available right now. Frank, let me ask you this. Your book is so full of arguments for the existence of God, but what's one argument for God's existence that almost anyone can understand, you know, over a cup of coffee?
2: Well, one argument is the argument from the beginning of the universe, that the universe had a beginning. And by the way, even atheists are admitting that now. Hmm. They're saying that space, time, and matter had a beginning out of nothing. Now, think about this. If space, time, and matter had a beginning out of nothing, what could have caused that? Mm. Only something outside of space, time, and matter. In other words, the cause must be at least spaceless, timeless, immaterial, powerful to create the universe out of nothing, personal in order to choose to create, and also intelligent to have a mind to make a choice to create the universe out of nothing. So I always ask people this question. When you think about a spaceless, timeless, immaterial, powerful, personal, intelligent cause, who do you think of? And most people will say God, but then they might say, the atheist might say, well, how do you know it's the Christian God? And my answer is, we don't yet. What do I mean by yet? Well, I mean, this could be Allah or some other theistic or deistic cause. However, if you then look at the evidence for Jesus predicting and accomplishing his own resurrection from the dead, if you look at that evidence, which we do in the book, I Don't Have Enough Faith to Be an Atheist, and you realize that Jesus really did predict and accomplish his own resurrection from the dead, then you can say that Jesus is God, which means you can go back to this argument, which is technically called the cosmological argument that the universe had a beginning. You can go back and say that the same being that walked out of the tomb 1,993 years ago is the same being in whose divine nature created the universe out of nothing.
1: Mm-hmm.
2: So the evidence builds on itself through the book, I Don't Have Enough Faith to Be an Atheist. And one argument we use is the universe had a beginning, which means there has to be a cause like God to create the universe. And we verify that that cause is God, the God of the Bible, by looking at the evidence that Jesus rose from the dead.
1: So these are just some of the things you'll read in this book, written by Frank Turek along with Norman Geisler. I Don't Have Enough Faith to Be an Atheist, and we want to send you this book for your gift of any size this month to help us continue on with our radio ministry here in New Beginning, and you're going to be better equipped than ever to tell others about Jesus.
0: 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Well, next time, more from Pastor Greg's discussion with Chuck Swindoll. But before we close, Pastor Greg asked Chuck how we can all pray for him and his wife.
3: We'll celebrate 71 years next month.
1: Congratulations.
3: Yeah. Pray for Cynthia.
1: Yes.
3: She suffers with dementia.
1: Yeah.
3: And it's slowly I'm watching that beautiful mind fade. Mm. I hold her in my arms every day. I caress her. I tell her what she means to me. We had such a marvelous romantic marriage and fun and travel and so many of the things that she came up with and they worked out beautifully. And
1: yeah.
3: So my advice to you, love Kathy. Every day, I caress her. I tell her what she means to me. We had such a marvelous romantic marriage and fun and travel and so many of the things that she came up with and they worked out beautifully. And
1: yeah.
3: So my advice to you, love Kathy.
1: Yes.
3: Tell her.

0: weeks of the year and really tell her it's for you. This is for you. I can never, ever repay you. So this is for us to enjoy together. Because she may not always be exactly as she is today. And you will never forget those times. I'm so glad Cindy and I did that.
1: Well, thank you. Thank you for taking the time.
0: And the same to you, Greg.
1: My pleasure.
2: Wonderful. 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I'm Bob Shaw. One of the things I appreciate about K-Wave is hearing from listeners who tell us how a particular teaching came along at just the right time. And that's the wonderful thing about God's Word. You can hear a passage you've known for years and suddenly it speaks to something you're dealing with right now. You're hearing it in ways you've never heard it before. So glad you're spending part of your day with us. Paul warns about teachers who stir up arguments and see religion as a path to personal gain. Alistair Begg explains why those motives can do real damage in the church, coming up on Truth for Life.
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2: Here's your news on K-Wave. President Trump said Wednesday that all eligible children 18 and under had been automatically enrolled in Trump accounts, investment savings accounts. The government's $1,000 deposit is limited to eligible children born from January 1, 2025 through December 31, 2028. Children born before 2025 can still have an account, but their funding comes from family members, companies, or private donors. Susan and Michael Dell donated $6.25 billion to provide $250 each for 25 million qualifying children. Trump said 10 million accounts had been funded, with 25 million expected by week's end. Parents can manage the accounts through a Trump account app. The Cato Institute says families investing their own money could get better tax treatment with a regular investment account. And L.A. County is launching an investigation into how the California Fair Plan has handled insurance claims from policyholders affected by the Eden and Palisades fires. The Fair Plan is a private association that provides insurance to people who can't get coverage through traditional insurance companies. County officials say policyholders have complained that their wildfire claims have been delayed, paid far for less than they should have received, or denied altogether. That's the news, and you're up to date. K-Wave weather, the last day of the heat, and then starting to cool down tomorrow. Highs of 96 in L.A. and Orange County, 99 in the valleys and Inland Empire, and 82 at the beaches. The extreme heat warning, that ends tonight. The cooling starts tomorrow. Bigger temperature drop over the weekend. Right now, 74 in Cypress, 74 in Huntington Beach, 73 in Victorville, and 74 at K-Wave. 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

0: Most of us place a high value on our health, our happiness, or our rights, and as important as these aspects of life are, they are not God's highest priority. So what is? We'll find out today on Truth for Life. Alistair Begg walks us through the Apostle Paul's teaching concerning slavery, and we'll learn how the true servant of Christ responds regardless of circumstances.
1: First Timothy 6 and verse 1, all who are under the yoke of slavery should consider their masters worthy of full respect, so that God's name and our teaching may not be slandered. Those who have believing masters are not to show less respect for them because they are brothers. Instead, they are to serve them even better because those who benefit from their service are believers and dear to them. These are the things you're to urge, to teach and urge on them. If anyone teaches false doctrines and does not agree to the sound instruction of our Lord Jesus Christ and to godly teaching, he is conceited and understands nothing. He has an unhealthy interest in controversies and quarrels about words that result in envy, strife, malicious talk, evil suspicions, and constant friction between men of corrupt mind who have been robbed of the truth and who think that godliness is a means to financial gain. But godliness with contentment is great gain. For we brought nothing into the world and we can take nothing out of it, but if we have food and clothing, we will be content with that. People who want to get rich fall into temptation and a trap and into many foolish and harmful desires that plunge men into ruin and destruction. For the love of money is a root of all kinds of evil. Some people eager for money have wandered from the faith and pierced themselves with many griefs. Amen. What does the Bible have to say concerning the church making an impact on its culture? Does the Bible encourage us to think in terms of changing structures and organizations first and foremost, in order that we might then be able to have a context in which the gospel may flourish, which is exactly what is taught in certain circles? Or does the New Testament teach that it is right for us to think of the gospel transforming individuals first and foremost, and for those individual transformed lives making an impact on the structures of a culture? Now, you're sensible people, and to you is given the responsibility of wrestling with these things, because to each of us is given the privilege of making an impact, for good or for ill, in the culture in which we live. And the fact is that opinions vary a great deal, even among well-meaning Christians. But since the Bible is our sole authority, we must be paying attention to what the Bible says first and foremost, and seeking to discover the precepts that it conveys, as well as the patterns that it displays. And there are very clearly principles which run throughout all of Scripture. Not every express question that we may bring can be found in the pages of Scripture to be granted an answer. But there is no question of life that when we turn to the Scriptures, we are unable to find the biblical principles which we can then bring to bear upon that specific question. Now, the most obvious question in turning to these opening verses of 1 Timothy 6 is, why is it that there is no call on the part of the apostle for some kind of social revolt or disruption in relationship to the matter of slavery? Those who teach that the Bible provides, as it were, a mandate for some kind of political and theological liberation must be clearly disconcerted by coming to the passages where you would most expect to find that happen and discovering that it doesn't happen at all. In fact, quite the reverse is seen to take place. Now, the discovery is obvious. Namely, that the destruction of slavery, because it is this matter of slavery which was on the mind of the apostle and those who served as slaves, the destruction of slavery was not going to be brought about by insurrection or by agitation. But the whole matter was going to be dealt with, according to Paul's instruction here, confirmed in the rest of the New Testament, by the transforming power of the gospel working from the inside out, rather than a call which begins from the outside working in. Now, we need to be very, very clear in coming to these verses that although slavery was the very bottom rung on the ladder of social status in the Greco-Roman world, it was actually, in many cases, preferred by people to freedom. Now, that will strike us immediately strange, but if you want to read history, then you will find that what I'm telling you is true. The reason that people would prefer it at times to freedom was because it offered to them a security and in some cases good positions in households. Because we need to understand that there were an estimated 60 million people in the slave class, if you like, at the height of the Roman Empire. Indeed, secular history records that at certain points, one in three members of the Roman jurisdiction were themselves slaves. Now, there were a variety of ways in which people ended up slaves. For example, some became slaves because they were taken as prisoners of war. Others, because they were criminals. And part of their punishment may have been incarceration, and the rest of it may have been for them to have been placed in a household to serve as a slave. Thirdly, people became enslaved as a result of indebtedness. They were indebted to a particular individual. There was no likelihood of the person ever getting his money, and so he took the person as a captive into his home, and the person, if you like, worked off their indebtedness by serving within the structure of the household. Others became slaves simply as a result of bandits who kidnapped them and took them away either into slavery to themselves or sold them into slavery for a profit. The kind of thing that you find, for example, in the life of Joseph, whose brothers sold him to the passing travelers, and they in turn sold him to Potiphar into service. Fifthly, you could be sold into slavery by your parents. This is an intriguing one, and we can only imagine at some of the circumstances that led to it. But I'm sure it wasn't simply trivialities, coming home late with consistency and eventually finding that you were sold as a slave. But it does have an intrigue to it that some of the others don't. And we shouldn't go down that road, but it's food for thought over lunch with some of your teenagers. And the sixth way in which you could become a slave was you were born into an enslaved household. In other words, it sort of ran in the family. Your parents were slaves and you grew up and you became a slave along with your brothers and sisters. Now, it's also very important to understand in sketching that in, you're getting this picture that the enslavement is not a small group of people who are peculiarly brutalized in the culture, but it is 33 1/3% of the culture. It represents not only the most basic kind of laboring, manual labor, but slaves were also artisans. Some of the most skilled craftsmen in the culture would themselves be slaves. They were also teachers and tutors. They were, if you like, in the professions. And they would also, many of them, be serving as physicians. So if you think about it, you could take, for example, the cross-section of this group in here, about 1,500 of us or so, maybe a little less, and you could say that approximately 500 of carpenters and teachers and doctors and business folks would, in that context of first century Greek or Rome, we would have found ourselves in the context of enslavement. Now, the reason I labor this point is because I want you to understand that the context to which Paul is writing is not immediately akin to the racially motivated slavery here in the United States. And you know that I've worked hard to tell you that we will never understand the Bible, we will never be able to understand the Bible and apply it to the now unless we understand it in the then. Unless we understand the historic context in which it is written, we dare not begin to immediately make application to another point in time. First, we must see it there, then we apply it. And the danger is, in coming to this issue of slavery, as soon as we see the word slavery, we begin to think of certain scenes that would not have been the scenes to which Paul was writing in first century Greco-Roman culture. Now, in saying that, I'm not suggesting that there is nothing to be learned from this for that, but I'm simply making the observation, and it's an important distinction. It is also important to understand that, and this is a question that always comes up. I remember doing a Bible study at the law school here at Case Western way back in 94, 95. And we did the book of Titus together. We went through it, a group of law students and myself. And I remember getting to a verse that we're going to come to in a moment or two and getting into a huge discussion that lasted for one session and then another session about why it was that Paul apparently gave credence, if you like, to enslavement. And why it was that he was not agitating for some social disruption and some radical change. And it is an obvious and important question to any thinking individual. Part of the answer is in what he does not say. Now let me try and explain this as simply as I can. Throughout his epistles, he addresses various groups and he gives instructions concerning them. He addresses classes of people, if you like. At one point, he will address husbands and wives. And when he calls for husbands and wives to live in a certain way, because this is part of the social structure of life, he underpins the call to live in a certain way by quoting foundational truths from the rest of the Bible. I can see your eyes are glazing over. So turn to Ephesians chapter 5 for just a moment. Let me illustrate what I mean. Ephesians 5 and 31. He says, "For this reason a man will leave his father and his mother and be united to his wife, and the two will become one flesh." Now what he is doing there is he is quoting. He is appealing to the way in which God has established things to be from the beginning. In other words, he says, now here is a social unit, husbands and wives. This is how you are to live, and this is why you are to live this way. So he takes it and he substantiates his call by quoting scripture. Now when he comes to the issue of slavery, he doesn't underpin it with anything. He doesn't go somewhere and say, slavery is fine, and slavery is okay, and slavery is part of God's plan, as it were, and let me tell you why, by quoting the Bible. He doesn't, because it isn't. And that absence is a crucial indication of Paul's heart and mind in relationship to that fundamental question that we're raising. In fact, Paul's conviction is that slaves should leave their bondage if they're given the opportunity. Now, at the other end, when he writes to masters, for example, in Philemon, he encourages the masters to seize the opportunities of manumission, which is the big word for the setting free of a slave. So to those who are enslaved, he says, you know, if you can get out, get out. For those who are masters, he says, if you can let your slaves go, you should let them go. Now, let me ask you a question, and it's rhetorical, you don't need to shout out. But look at the first two verses and ask yourself this question. What would you say is Paul's overarching concern in these verses? Is there a phrase that encapsulates what Paul is, if you like, really on about? And the answer is in the phrase that comes after the word respect in verse 1, so that God's name and our teaching may not be slandered. What is it that drives Paul's life? This. What is it that undergirds Paul's instruction? This. What is it that is to constrain the life of the believer irrespective of circumstances? This. Because the Shorter Scottish Catechism is right. The chief end of man is to glorify God and to enjoy Him forever. That is the whole explanation of human existence in a phrase. And it is on account of the fact that we choose to disregard that vital principle that our lives are essentially in such disarray. The same emphasis is to be found when Paul writes to Titus, and you can turn a couple of pages over and see this, in Titus chapter 2 and in verse 10, beginning actually in verse 9, he says, listen, teach slaves to be subject to their masters in everything. That in itself is amazing, isn't it? I mean, if you don't think it's amazing, you're not thinking. Teach slaves to be subject to their masters in everything, to try to please them, not to talk back to them, not to steal from them, to show that they can be fully trusted. Why? Answer, look, so that in every way they will make the teaching about God our Savior attractive. What is the whole purpose of God? To get glory to His name. How does He get glory to His name? As a result of the worshipers that He seeks giving Him glory. The Father seeks worshipers so that they may say, oh God, You are very great. That they may do that for which they have been created. And therefore, if that is the overarching concern of God, that He would be glorified, then it is the uttermost concern of the gospel that those who are redeemed would glorify God. You mean, even if their circumstances stink? Yes. Even if their lives are less than they hoped for? Yes. Even if they're at the bottom rung of the social ladder? Yes. If they're at the top? Yes. His overarching concern is that the life of the Christian would make the teaching about God and Jesus attractive. Attractive. Now you understand attractive, don't you? When he goes into chapter 3, he says, if you want to be attractive, let me remind you to remind your people to be subject to rulers and authorities, to be obedient, to be ready to do whatever is good. Good. You see, because all this shouting and barging around and making a big fuss and bother isn't attractive. It isn't attractive. And we're supposed to make the gospel attractive. To slander nobody. To be peaceful. To be considerate. To show true humility towards all men. He says, because if you think about it, the only thing that distinguishes you from the pagan who is involved in all these things is the fact that according to verse 5, God our Savior saved us. He saved us. Where did He save us? Where we are. And as a result of salvation, there are going to be implications in the environment in which we live our lives, but as a result of salvation, He doesn't transform our social circumstances per se, and He certainly doesn't overturn civil jurisdiction. And the tragedy of it is that we have been more influenced than we realize by the kind of disruption that gave rise to the United States of America, where you have one group of English people fighting another group of English people, and the winners call themselves Americans. But in that experience, we established in this country a pattern for the way things are done. And it is therefore hard to realize that the church is not a democracy, and it is hard for the church to realize that the methodology that God has chosen to use to transform a culture is not the transforming impact of revolution. But when you have a nation that is built on revolution, and you have a church that is tied to that revolution, then you can see how it will champion all kinds of ideas, because they won't read the Bible. Or having read it, they won't do what it says. Now we're doing it all over again at the end of the 20th century. Just another deal, another day, another business. When will we ever learn? I believe this to be a foundational principle of Christian living. And it is this. What Paul is saying here, think it out, is the matter of our circumstances, while not irrelevant, the matter of our circumstances are not the big issue. Concern about my well-being or my status or my significance or my rights is always subservient to a concern for God's glory. So you see, the Bill of Rights is the Bill of Rights. We understand that. It has definite connections to foundational principles that are biblical in their framework. But the Bill of Rights, as to every other human-created bill, bows beneath the instruction of this book. Because the best of men are men at best. And when we start to live our Christian lives thinking that somehow or another, everyone, and God included, owes us something, and that he is supremely concerned to get us out of all of our predicaments, to transform our circumstances, to make life just one long vacation, and that God looks upon our lives and tries to move everything in that direction, you can see why people's heads are so messed up. You can see why they're so mad at God, because it hasn't come out the way expected. It was never the way God intended. He would have written it in the book if he wanted it that way. It would have been possible for Paul to mobilize the Christian slaves into some kind of insurrection or revolt. There's no question of his leadership ability. They could have overturned, to a certain degree, the social structures of the time. It would have been hard for them to make a radical impact on 60 million and beyond, but nevertheless, they certainly could have been an irritant. But as a result, it would have meant discredit to the name and glory of God. And so what might have been, or what was, if you say, a legitimate concern, a sorry circumstance, a poor predicament, a definite injustice, was lived through for a concern for God's glory.
0: 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He has titled today's message, True Servants, and we'll hear the conclusion tomorrow. Now, as we're learning, Jesus never promised his followers an easy life, but he did offer us a meaningful one. And you can learn more about what that might look like by requesting a free ebook from Alistair that helps you understand that while faith is often costly, it does provide the greatest reward. 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I'm Bob Lapine. Thanks for studying the Bible with us. If you're wondering if Paul's teaching on slavery has any relevance for us today, be sure to listen tomorrow when we'll apply his teaching to contemporary Christian work ethics. The Bible teaching of Alistair Begg is furnished by Truth for Life, where the learning is for living.
2: 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Dr. J. Vernon McGee gets into the contrast between Bezalel using his gifts for God's work and Aaron helping the people build an idol. Same hands, very different purpose. Next on Through the Bible.
3: 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That's 877-SHEEPFOLD.
4: Not that long ago, I played on a travel softball team where every guy on the roster was a believer. One afternoon, when we were down by 13 runs in the last inning, God taught me the same thing an astronaut learned on his way home from the moon. It's not about winning, it's about who gets the glory. I'm Joe Jordan of Fred Jordan Missions. Let's take three. We were in the bottom of the seventh against a really good team, and we're down by 13 runs. We went into the dugout and said, we're gonna praise God if we win, and we're gonna praise Him if we lose, but we're gonna give it everything we have. Then we started hitting. 5 runs, 7 runs, then 9. Before I knew it, we were tied with 2 outs. Had a man on second, and I was up. I said, Lord, you might not care about softball, but I know you care about me, so help me hit the ball hard. On the first pitch, I hit it into the gap in left center. The runner scored, and we won. Here's the part that mattered. After the game, we invited the other team to pray with us. The team that should have beaten us came out. The umpire came out. And 26 grown men knelt in the dirt and thanked God. And then both teams shook hands. Nobody out there was a celebrity. We were all just servants on our knees. Only 12 men have ever walked on the moon. One of them, Colonel James Irwin, flew on Apollo 15 in 1971, and the world was ready to make him a superstar. But he came home and said, I realized that I was a servant, not a celebrity. And he said, true heroes are people who sacrifice themselves for a purpose greater than their own comfort. For years, I chased my own identity, sports, partying, doing my own thing, but it never filled anything. What filled it was Jesus and then serving Him by serving others. There's no spotlight on Skid Row. Nobody's watching when you hand a blanket to a man sleeping on cardboard or pray with a woman in our chapel who thinks the world's forgotten her. There's just you and Jesus and the person in front of you. So whether you've walked on the moon or you're just trying to get through the week, be a servant. 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And remember, the world might want to make you a celebrity, but God wants to make you a servant to bless others. I'm Joe Jordan of Fred Jordan Missions. Join me again for Take 3.
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0: Can prayer really change God's mind? Well, that's the question that sits at the heart of one of the most remarkable prayers in all of Scripture. Welcome to Through the Bible. I'm your host, Steve Schwetz. And as we journey through God's Word together, we're going to encounter the prayers of Abraham, David, Jesus, Paul, and many others. Each one teaches us something about drawing near to God. But in this study, we come to a prayer that Dr. J. Vernon McGee calls one of the greatest lessons on prayer in the entire Bible. In Exodus 32, Moses stands before God on behalf of a rebellious nation. And through that prayer, Dr. McGee says Moses laid hold of the heart of God and moved the arm of God. In other words, Moses' prayer for the Israelites changed God's mind. Wow, that's got to be one great prayer. So let's not wait any longer. Join me as we pray for our study and dive right in. Heavenly Father, would you show us more about how we can touch your heart and then move your mighty hand to bring us grace and mercy? We ask this in Jesus' name. Amen. Open to Exodus 31 as we go through the Bible with Dr. J. Vernon McGee.
1: Now, our study today seems to be a departure from the tabernacle, but actually it is not. What we have before us today is the fact that the interval of the giving of the law and the instructions for the tabernacle, Moses spent a great deal of time up there in the mount getting all these instructions, and the children of Israel became a little impatient down there, and we're going to see what happened in the broken law. But in chapter 31, we have the workmen who built the tabernacle, and one in particular who was given a special gift for making the articles of furniture, that is, those that were the most difficult to make. Now I'm reading, beginning with chapter 31 at verse 1. And the Lord spake unto Moses, saying, See, I have called by name Bezalel, the son of Uri, the son of Hur, of the tribe of Judah, and I have filled him with the Spirit of God in wisdom and in understanding and in knowledge and in all manner of workmanship, to devise cunning works, to work in gold and in silver and in brass and in cutting of stones, to set them and in carving of timber, to work in all manner of workmanship. And I, behold, I have given with him. And now you have the list of those that worked with him. And this man, we find out, he made certain things very definitely. And he also made the garments, he and his helpers. Now they were given a special gift for doing this. The Spirit of God equipped them for it. Now the question might arise whether Bezalel was an artisan or artificer before. I'm of the opinion that he was. This man was one who worked with the gold and with the silver and with all of these other delicate things. Now, to do this thing for God, he was given a special gift for it. My feeling is that whatever man's equipped to do, that is the thing that he should do, unless God makes it clear to him to do otherwise. In other words, I think that there are a great many people today that are equipped to do certain things that are technical, that are needed in the Lord's work. Now, I find that there are those that cannot speak, and yet they want to speak. I know quite a few laymen that just determine that they are going to be speakers. They're not equipped for it. They do not have even the semblance of a gift, and yet they will do that, and yet these men have remarkable gifts in other connection. Now, I know a man in radio today. He's a technical expert, but he wants to speak. Well, the fact of the matter is, he has a special gift, I think, for radio. Well, I don't think that he ought to be speaking. I think that he ought to confine himself to the gift that God has given him. And I believe that in the church today, that there are all sorts of things that need to be done, that God gives a special gift for. I remember when I was pastor in Nashville, I had a deacon in a church. He came to me the very first day I was there, and this man had known me from the time I was a boy. And he said to me, "Vernon, don't ever call on me to lead in prayer." He said, "I absolutely am frightened to death. I don't know actually what to say. I have a stage fright that," he said, "it must be abnormal. I just can't overcome it." And he said, "I make a fool of myself when I try to speak in public." Now, this man was an executive. The fact of the matter is he was superintendent of the streetcar company and had charge of their entire equipment. And that was certainly a place of responsibility. But he told me this. He said, "Now, look, I can't do anything publicly, but if there's anything that you want done around this church or you want done personally, you let me know, and I'll be glad to do it." And very candidly, I never had a more wonderful helper than that man was. I would call him many times, even on Saturday night. Now, the streetcar company, see, operated all night. He had a crew down there. And I've called him Saturday night to tell him, "Well, something's come up about Sunday, and we need this for Sunday. For instance, the putting up of a screen, or the different arrangement, or the putting in of chairs." All I had to do is call him, and he'd have a crew out there in less than an hour. And I never had anyone that was such a helper as he is. And you know what? Before I left that church, I was thanking God that he did not have the gift to speak in public, because it made him faithful at the gift that God had given him. Now, here's a man, Bezaleel. I'm of the opinion he could have been very much like some layman today. He could have said, "Now, look here, Lord, I want to wear these high priestly garments like Aaron, and I want to serve you like that." But God says, "That's not the way you serve me." And in one sense, his gift is more important than that of Aaron. His gift is one that was essential for the building of the tabernacle. And I think God will give you a gift, friends, that will develop whatever talent you might have or gift you might have. You see, God gives us talents, but he wants us then to dedicate them to the Lord and let the Spirit of God take us and use us. And that doesn't mean we are all to do the same thing. There is a wrong impression today that in the church, if you can't sing in the choir or teach a Sunday school class or speak publicly or be an usher, that you're pretty much out of it. There's nothing left for you to do. And I think there are literally hundreds of gifts that God gives to men to serve today. And it's up to the individual to determine, find out what that gift is. And it may be whatever God's given you as a talent that he'd like for the Spirit of God to take it and use it for his service. Now, we have something else in this chapter that is of profound interest, and it's very important to see. And it has to do with this matter of the Sabbath day. And this is something that a great many people pass over. Now, the Sabbath day was given at the very beginning, I take it after creation, that it was observed universally, because man, having come from the hand of God as his creator and having been given the Genesis account, I'm of the opinion that the creation account was universally known by mankind, and it was perverted and changed. Now, this matter of the Sabbath day, though, when you come to the Mosaic system, you find out God made it one of the commandments for the children of Israel. And now he makes it very clear that it was just for the children of Israel. Verse 12 now of chapter 31, and I'm reading, and I want you to listen very carefully. "And the Lord spoke unto Moses, saying, Speak thou also unto the children of Israel, saying, Verily, my Sabbaths ye shall keep, for it is a sign between me and you throughout your generations, that ye may know that I am the Lord that doth sanctify you." Now, he said it once to the children of Israel, "My Sabbaths, it's a sign between me and you throughout your generations." Now, the Sabbath is given now specifically to the children of Israel. And I take it was not given to other people. I do not think it's given to the church at all. When anybody says to me, and every now and then someone likes to pull this type of an approach, they say, when was the Sabbath day changed? Friends, it never was changed. It was done away with, as far as we're concerned. We are not under the Sabbath day. That's Saturday, and we don't observe Saturday. That's the day Jesus was dead. We're not serving a dead Christ. The first day of the week, he came back from the dead, and the church, from the very beginning, met on the first day of the week. That's when the church was born, was on the first day of the week. The day of Pentecost was on the day after the Sabbath. It was 50 days, you see. Pentecost means 50, and that very name itself puts it on a Sunday, not on a Saturday. And therefore, today we don't observe it, not because it's been changed. It hasn't been. It was given to the children of Israel, specifically to them. It started off with the whole human race, but man got away from God, and as he did, then God gives it specifically to the children of Israel. I'm not through. Let me read verse 14 here. Ye shall keep the Sabbath, therefore, for it's holy unto you. Everyone that defileth it shall surely be put to death. And I'd like to know from these people who say you to keep the Sabbath day, if they keep it all the time, and those of their number who do not keep it, do they put them to death? That's part of it, you see. For whosoever doeth any work therein, that soul shall be cut off from among his people. That's very specific, you can see, and very strong, very strict. Verse 15, I'm still reading, friends. 6 days may work be done, but in the seventh is the Sabbath of rest, holy to the Lord. Whoso ever doeth any work in the Sabbath day, he shall surely be put to death. And a man was gathering sticks, and he stoned him in Israel. Now, verse 16, wherefore the children of Israel, who's he said? The church? No. Wherefore the children of Israel shall keep the Sabbath to observe the Sabbath throughout their generations for a perpetual covenant. It is a sign between me and the children of Israel forever. For in 6 days the Lord made heaven and earth, and on the seventh day he rested and was refreshed. Now they are an earthly people belonging to the first creation. The church is a new creation, and it has a new day, and that new day is the first day of the week. Now, in chapter 32, again, we are coming to something that is tragic as far as the children of Israel was concerned, and yet here we see one of the greatest teachings and revelations concerning our God, and also one of the greatest lessons on prayer that you'll find in the Bible. Moses was a great man of prayer, by the way. Now, I'll get into the chapter, chapter 32, verse 1. And when the people saw that Moses delayed to come down out of the mount, the people gathered themselves together unto Aaron and said unto him, up, make us gods, which shall go before us. For as for this Moses, the man that brought us up out of the land of Egypt, we wot not, or we know not what's become of him. They thought Moses had gone, or that probably been killed, or something had happened to Moses. And now they want to make gods, idols, to lead them along the wilderness march. They were ready to go into idolatry, you see. These people lapsed into it almost immediately. Now notice what happened. You'd think Aaron now would keep them from going into idolatry. No, Aaron did not. Aaron went right along with the liberalism of the people of wanting to return to idolatry. Verse 2, and Aaron said unto them, break off the golden earrings which are in the ears of your wives, of your sons, and of your daughters, and bring them unto me. And did you know those earrings in that day were a sign of idolatry? It was a sign these people were serving the gods of Egypt. That's what the earrings meant. Now they had to bring these earrings, and all the people break off the golden earrings which were in their ears and brought them unto Aaron. And he received them at their hand. And notice what it says. And Aaron is in on this, friends, and he fashioned it with a graving tool after he had made it a molten calf, and they said, "These be thy gods, O Israel, which brought thee out of the land of Egypt." Now, can you imagine these people lapsing into apostasy this quickly? Well, it would be amazing to me if it wasn't for the fact that I live in the day that I live in, and I've seen the church lapse into an apostasy that I never dreamed that I'd live to see it, and yet I knew it was going to come someday. Now, notice what happens here. "And they rose up early on the morrow, offered burnt offerings and brought peace offerings, and the people sat down to eat and to drink, and they rose up to play," which means it was gross immorality. They already have departed from God. They said, "All his commandments we'll keep," while they are not keeping any of them. Now, will you notice verse 7? Now, Moses is on the mount getting the law and the instructions, blueprint for the tabernacle. "And the Lord said unto Moses, Go, get thee down, for thy people which thou broughtest out of the land of Egypt have corrupted themselves. They've turned aside quickly out of the way which I commanded them. They have made them a molten calf, and have worshipped it, and have sacrificed thereunto, and said, These be thy gods, O Israel, which have brought thee up out of the land of Egypt. And the Lord said unto Moses, I have seen this people, and behold, it's a stiff-necked people." God didn't redeem them, friends, because they were superior, or great, or good. They were none of these. God says, "I knew you were a stiff-necked people. Now, therefore, let me alone, that my wrath may wax hot against them, and that I may consume them, and I will make of thee a great nation." That was a real temptation to Moses. God says, "Now, Moses, I'll use you like I did Abraham and make of you a great nation, and I'll still be able to make my covenant good with Abraham." Now, notice what Moses does. Here is an example of one of the greatest prayers in Scripture. Will you look at it now with me for just a moment? "And Moses besought the Lord his God and said, Lord, why doth thy wrath wax hot against thy people, which thou hast brought forth out of the land of Egypt with great power and with a mighty hand?" Now, God said to Moses, you remember, God says, "Moses, get thee down, for thy people that thou broughtest out of the land of Egypt." Now, Moses really talks back to God. There's none of this pious cant and this pious piffle that I hear today in a great many fundamentalist prayers. I think that there's more hypocrisy today in some of our prayers. No wonder prayer meetings are so dead. If we talked honestly and frankly to God, it would make one of the most exciting meetings in the church. God says to Moses, "Your people that you brought out of the land of Egypt, they've sinned." Moses said, "Lord, I think you made a mistake. I don't recall of ever bringing any people out of Egypt, and I want you to know they're not my people." Listen to what he says. "They're thy people. Thou hast brought them out of the land of Egypt, and you did it with a mighty hand. I couldn't bring them out. You made a mistake, Lord." Can you imagine anybody talking to God like that? Moses did. He said, "Lord, they're your people. They're not my people, and you brought them out. I didn't bring them out." Now, that's the first thing he says. Listen to him, the second thing. "Wherefore should the Egyptians speak and say, for mischief did he bring them out to slay them in the mountains and to consume them from the face of the earth? Turn from thy fierce wrath and repent of this evil against thy people." Now, what Moses says is this. "Lord, they're your people. You brought them out of the land of Egypt. But also, suppose that you don't go through with taking them into the land. Why, the Egyptians will say, well, their God was able to take them out of Egypt, but he wasn't able to bring them into the land. Therefore, you'll have to bring them into the land. They're your people, and you promised to bring them in." Now, notice the third reason he gives to God. He says, "Remember Abraham, Isaac, and Israel, thy servants, to whom thou swearest by thine own self, and saidest unto them, I will multiply your seed as the stars of heaven, and all this land that I have spoken of will I give unto your seed, and they will inherit it forever. Remember Abraham, Isaac, and Israel. Lord, you made a promise to them that you'd do this. And that's the way you remember he called Moses. He said, I remember my covenant. Now, Moses just calls his attention to it again. Now notice, and the Lord repented of the evil which he thought to do unto his people. Now, I tell you, that moved the arm of God, friends, when Moses prayed like that. I think if we were a little more honest in our praying to God, that we would see more answers, that is, more visible answers. I think we always get an answer. I think the Lord tells most of us no, because we're not really praying honestly to him. Now notice what this man Moses does. Now you'd think he'd come down now and soft soap the children of Israel. No, sir. Listen to him. Moses turned, went down from the mount, and the two tables of the testimony were in his hand. The tables were written on both their sides, and on one side and on the other were they written. And the tables were the work of God, and the writing was the writing of God graven upon the tables. And when Joshua heard the noise of the people as they shouted, he said unto Moses, there is a noise of war in the camp. Believe me, it was. And he said, it is not the voice of them that shout for mastery, neither is the voice of them that cry for being overcome, but the noise of them that sing do I hear. Oh, they were having a high old time, friends, down there worshiping this golden calf and living in sin. Came to pass as soon as he came nigh unto the camp that he saw the calf and the dancing, and Moses' anger waxed hot, and he cast the tables out of his hands and brake them beneath the mount, and he took the calf which they had made and burned it in the fire, ground it to powder and strawed it upon the water, and made the children of Israel drink of it. And believe me, that was bitter. And Moses said unto Aaron, what did this people unto thee that thou hast brought so great a sin upon them? And listen now to Aaron crawfish out of all of it. This is really humorous, would be if it wasn't so serious. And Aaron said, let not the anger of my Lord wax hot. Thou knowest the people that they are set on mischief. For they said unto me, make us gods which shall go before us. For as for this Moses, the man that brought us up out of the land of Egypt, we know not what's become of him. In other words, they're blaming it on Moses, actually. Moses has deserted us. So we'll turn to the golden calf. Now, verse 24, listen to this. And I said unto them, whosoever hath any gold, let them break it off. So they gave it me. Then I cast it into the fire. Listen to this, friends. And there came out this calf. You can't help but laugh at that. And I think Moses actually must have laughed. He says, you don't mean, Aaron, that you poured the gold in the fire and this calf walked out. That's what he's trying to say. But you remember, it said back over here that he received them at their hand and fashioned it with a graving tool. I think Aaron lied, don't you, friends? Oh, what excuse he made here. This man did this, and now I tell you, and when Moses saw that the people were naked, for Aaron had made them naked unto their shame among their enemies. This matter of nudism, friends, and sex today, and dope, is not new. I think you'll look at these people, you'll see the whole bit right here. And now we're going to see Moses, though, and I tell you, he's angry, but did you notice what an intercessor he was for these people, how he laid hold of the heart of God that moved the hand of God. And now we're going to see he's still got a prayer to pray to God for these people. And we'll have to wait till next time to see that. So until then, may God bless you, my beloved.
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0: 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Come along for the ride, and you'll study both the Old Testament and New Testament, discovering God's great redemption story. Is this your story too?
1: 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K-Wave 1110 and 107.9. I'm Bob Shaw. So glad you decided to journey along with us on this Thursday morning. Hopefully you'll stay with us into the afternoon. Pastor Rick Warren coming up, teaching you can trust that God sees, He cares, and He will deliver justice. That's next on A Daily Hope. And as we get closer to the weekend, and a cooler weekend at that, may the Lord give you a heart that's a little quicker to encourage than to criticize, a little more willing to forgive than to hold a grudge, and wise enough to recognize when someone could use a kind word, because we never really know what another person is dealing with. And sometimes the smallest act of kindness can make a tremendous difference. My prayer is that God would use each of us to make somebody else's day a little better today. What a wonderful way to put our faith into practice, yeah? Have a great day. Peace and joy.
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8: It's 10 of the clock, and here's your news on K-Wave. Last night at an RNC campaign stop in San Antonio, Roger Clemens, the 24-year Major League Baseball pitching great, thought he was simply introducing President Donald Trump. But what he got instead was a big surprise from the president himself. President Trump surprised Clemens and told him he'll be honored with the Presidential Medal of Freedom. That's the highest award that a civilian can receive. And Canada will not allow people whose sole condition is mental illness to pursue medically assisted death. The government announced this yesterday. However, the Canadian federal government said it would work to extend the option to patients with progressing incurable illnesses before they lose the capacity to decide. And one last day of hot weather will persist across Southern California today, but temperatures are expected to begin falling ahead of a sharp weekend cool down. Forecasters say there's also the possibility of rain from moisture associated with Hurricane Rachel. And a 29-year-old South LA man whom prosecutors believe was among the main suppliers of illegal drugs in the Alvarado Corridor near MacArthur Park faces sentencing today. Jackson Tarfer pleaded guilty in July in federal court to

0: to a single count of possession with intent to distribute methamphetamine. Tarfer and his girlfriend were among the 18 people arrested in May during Operation Free MacArthur Park. That's the news, and you're up to date. Southland weather for LA and Orange County. This afternoon will be sunny with highs from around the mid-70s to 100 from the beaches to downtown LA. In the valleys, look for highs ranging from the upper 80s to 103 degrees. For the Inland Empire, mostly sunny today with highs from 82 to 92 degrees. Right now in Riverside, it's 84 degrees. In Rosemead, it's 83. And El Medina, it's 79. And right here at our K-Wave studios in Santa Ana, it's also 79 degrees. 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
1: Hello, everybody. Thank you so much for joining us here on Pastor Rick's Daily Hope with Rick Warren. Well, today we're continuing in this timely series called Strategies for Stressful Times. In this series, Pastor Rick shares timeless truths from God's Word that will help you manage stress, overcome worry, and experience the peace and stability that only God can provide. So let's get to it. Here is part two of a message called How to Trust God When You Don't Like the Changes in Your Life.
2: How does God produce love in your life? How does God produce joy in your life? How does God produce peace and patience in your life? Listen very closely. I've told this before, but I'll tell it to you again. By putting you in the exact opposite situation where you get a chance to learn and practice that character quality. How does God teach you love? It's real easy to love people like you who are cool. If God's gonna teach you real love, he's gonna put you around some unlovable people. Unlovely people. Now, don't look at them right now. Don't hit them in the elbow with your elbow. Be cool. But God puts people around you who get on your nerves to teach you real love. They're heavenly sandpaper. They're roughing down your rough edges. Anybody can love the lovely. How do you learn to love the unlovely the way Jesus loves you in spite of all your hang-ups and hurts and stuff? How about joy? How does God teach you real joy? In the middle of suffering, in the middle of grief. Joy is not happiness. Anybody can be happy when you're out, you know, at a bonfire at the beach in the sun setting. Man, it doesn't get any better than this. Anybody can be happy fly fishing in the mountains. If God's gonna teach you real joy, it'll be in the middle when your heart's breaking. How about peace? How does God teach you peace? It's easy to be peaceful when everything's going your way. He'll allow chaos in your life, conflict in your life, to teach you inner peace, the peace that passes understanding, which says, there's no reason I should be peaceful now, but I am. Patience, how does God teach you patience? The Department of Motor Vehicles. Waiting in line, traffic jams, delayed doctor's appointments, and on. Anytime you have to wait, God is teaching you the quality of patience to make you more like Jesus. I remember a number of years ago when I was going through major problems and I said, Lord, I need patience. And instead of getting better, they got worse. They got worse. And I said, Lord, I need more patience. And my problems got worse. And that, Lord, I need more patience. It got worse. Finally, after 6 months, I realized I'm a lot more patient than when I started out. It's easy to be patient. Everything goes your way. Have you thought about maybe the last 18 months God has been trying to teach you love for people who are unlovely, joy in the middle of crisis, peace in the middle of chaos and uncertainty, and transition when you feel like you're in limbo, patience with people who won't do what you want them to do, and on and on and on. This is a school we're in right now, and God's watching. Change is not always good, but God uses it for good, and the purpose is to always make me more like Jesus. All right? Now here's the fourth thing you need to remember. Write this down. God can use even human error and sin. God can use even human error and sin. I'm talking about when you are the innocent victim of somebody else's bad decision. My family isn't what it used to be because my husband broke it up and left me, or my wife left me, whatever. God can use even human error and the sins of other people, not even just my own, for the good in my, he can bring good in my life. In his plan to grow your character and make you like Jesus. Do you remember the story of Joseph? Remember the story of Joseph? How his brothers were jealous because he was the favorite son. And so his brothers sold Joseph into slavery. And he's taken to Egypt. And for the first 40 years of his life, everything goes wrong. He's falsely accused of rape. He's sold into slavery. He's thrown in jail for a crime he didn't commit. And sitting in a foreign jail, 40 years later, he's gone, nothing has gone right in my life so far. First 40 years, his whole life's downhill. But God had put Joseph exactly where he wanted him to be. And a series of God's circumstances, Joseph is raised up to become the second most powerful leader in the most powerful nation in the world at that time, which is Egypt in the age of the pyramids. And when Joseph later, and he actually saves two countries from famine. He saves Egypt and he saves Israel from famine because of his wisdom. But it didn't look like things were going good in his life for a long, long time. One day though, he finally has his brothers come to meet him and he confronts his brothers, the guys who had sold him into slavery and the first 40 years of nothing going right in his life. And what was Joseph's attitude? He treats them with grace, not bitterness. Why? Well, Genesis 50 tells us his perspective, that God can use even human error and sin for good. And Joseph says in Genesis 50, 20, you, talking to his brothers, you intended to harm me, but God, and that's the most important thing, but God intended it for good, to accomplish what is now being done, the saving of many lives. Two entire nations were saved. So out of the sin of his brothers, two nations got saved from famine and destruction. You intended to harm me, but God intended for good. Friends, I'll be honest with you. There are people in your life who intend bad. You will face people in your life, people who resent you at work, they're in competition with you, they're critical of you, they don't like you, or whatever. They intend to hurt you. They intend it for bad, but God intends it for good. And so God can even use human error and sin in all the circumstances of life. You know, here at Saddleback, we all know the story of how God brought good even out of Danny Duchesne's life in prison. How he went to prison for a double murder and was spending all his years in prison, was in there nearly 30 years. But he came to know the Lord and he lived for God. And today Danny is a pastor of Saddleback and ministers to prisoners all over America. That's grace. That's grace. And that's the kind of church we are. It doesn't matter what your background is. I don't care what you've done, how badly you've done it, or who you did it with, or how long you did it. What matters is the direction of your feet today. That's all that matters, all right? Now here's the fifth truth that you need to remember when we're going through changes we don't like. It's unavoidable, but God uses it for good, and he wants to make me like Christ, and even he can use the bad things that other people do in my life that spread the problems to me that I didn't ask for. Number five, every change is always a test of my faith. Write that down. Every change in your life is always a test of your faith. 1 Peter chapter 1, verse 7 says this. The purpose of these troubles, you know the ones you're in right now? The purpose of these troubles is to test your faith. Circle that. As fire tests how genuine gold is. Your faith is more precious than gold. And by passing the test, it gives praise and glory and honor to God. Now, I've told you before that having faith during a time of change is like a trapeze act and a trapeze artist. You've all seen it in the circuses stuff. Trapeze artist swings out on one bar, the other one comes from the other direction, and at one point they let go of this bar and then grab onto that one and swing across to the other side. At some point in that trapeze artist, you have to let go of this one in order to jump over and grab the other one. At that point, you're hanging suspended in space with nothing holding you up. That is the moment of faith in your life. But when you grab onto that, it'll take you to the other side. If you don't take that risk, if you don't step out in faith, you'll get out there and you go, I'm afraid to do that. Then you swing back here and you swing back here, swing back here, swing back here. And pretty soon you're dead center and there's only one way out, straight down. You gotta let it go. You gotta stop wishing for the good old days. They're not coming back. Besides that, the good old days weren't as good as you think they were. There were problems then too, and pressures and struggles then too. Now, before we look at what God says to do, and we're going to look at that now in a time of change, I want you to consider how these five truths apply to your life, okay? So let's look at them again. Number one, change is unavoidable. Are you going to just stop complaining and griping and going, I wish it were like 18 months ago or whenever your golden days were? They're not coming back. It's unavoidable, and you're just going to make yourself miserable looking in the past. It's like looking in the past, like trying to drive, looking in the rearview mirror. You're going to crash. But you need to remember, you say, God, I believe you're going to use all of this, even the stuff I don't like, the changes I don't like, you're going to use it for good in my life. Okay. And I know that you want to work on my character. You're more interested in my character than my comfort. So make me like Christ. Help me be more patient. Help me be more loving. Help me be more at peace. Help me be more faithful. Help me to have more self-control. All those nine qualities. And then the people who've hurt you, or how society has hurt you over the past, you just got to go, okay, they intended it for bad, but God can use it for good in my life. And then to realize that everything in my life that happens, every change is a test of faith. Now, let me give you five things you ought to do. These are action steps. How can I trust God when I'm stressed by all the changes in my life? All right, number one, these are very practical. Invest more time alone with God. If you don't get anything else I do, I want you to get this weekend. Invest more time alone with God. Listen. The greater the changes that happen in your life, the more you need to invest time alone with God. We're talking about your quiet time, where you read a little bit of the Bible and you talk to God in prayer and you just be quiet and you say, God, is there anything you want to say to me? Time alone with God is the great stabilizer in your life when you're stressed out. It's also the greatest re-energizer when you're worn out. It's the greatest re-energizer of energy. Now, have you guys noticed that you don't have as much energy as you did 18 months ago? You don't. Because chronic stress is draining it out of you every single day. All of the changes that we've seen in our personal lives, in our church, in our families, in the world, in our jobs, all those changes sap your strength. They're like pulling it out of you constantly. So the fatigue that you're feeling, okay, it's natural. Welcome to the club. Welcome to the human race. You get up in the morning and you had a good night's sleep, and a couple hours into the day, you're going, man, I'm exhausted. Welcome to the club. That's called chronic stress. And it's very normal under prolonged change like we've been through. And so you're just trying to get by. Now, what I'm talking about, this lack of energy that you've got, that everything's harder for you to do than it was 2 years ago, that you're just trying to get by. This has nothing or little to do with your age, because both young people and older people are feeling this right now. What's the antidote? Isaiah chapter 40, verses 28 to 31. It says this, the New Living Translation. Don't you know that the Lord is the everlasting God, and he created everything on this earth? Now, that took a lot of energy to create everything on this earth and on the planets and in the International Space Station and everywhere, everything. Anyway, it says, and he never grows tired or weary. God never gets tired. You say, what about what it says after the 6 days of creation, he rested? He was just doing that to model it for human beings. He wanted to create the Sabbath. God does not get tired. He doesn't get worn out. So it says, he never grows tired or weary, which means the more time you spend with him, the more it's going to energize you. He never grows tired or weary. Instead, he gives strength to those who are weary. That's you. And worn out. That's you. And he gives power to the weak. That's you. Even young people become exhausted and want to give up. Millennials, Gen Z, they're tired too. Even young people become exhausted and want to give up. But those who trust and wait on the Lord will find new strength, flying high like eagles, and they'll run and not grow weary, and they'll keep going and not faint. So here's the point. When you are stressed by constant, continual, major changes, like you're going through right now, don't seek a quick fix. It's not in what you drink or the drug you take or what you smoke. It's not a quick fix. Don't look for an escape. Don't look for a shortcut. Don't fight changes that you can't possibly control. Instead, seek the Lord. Seek the Lord on a daily basis. God, I'm plugging in. My battery is empty. I need recharging. Your quiet time is more important to you right now than it ever has been in your entire life. Get back to it. Make sure that if anything happens every day, you spend time alone with God. Whether anything else gets done in your life, you make sure that happens. That's the first key to trusting God when you're stressed by change. Invest more time alone with God. Number two, ask God, this is what you do in that time, ask God to help me see his perspective. In that time alone with God, as you're reading and praying, reading the Bible and praying, say, God, help me to see everything going on around me from your perspective. Not the way I see it, not the way the world sees it, but from your perspective. You see, if you can begin to see all the changes that are going on in the world and in your life and in our church and in community and in society, if you can see them all from God's point of view, you're going to be a whole lot, you're going to feel a whole lot better. And you're going to be a whole lot less stressed. What I'm talking about here, listen very closely, this is extremely important. What I'm talking here is the difference between seeing everything that's going on in the world, that's one thing, and seeing how God is working through everything that's going on in the world. That's a whole different story. This is the difference between having knowledge of everything that's going on in the world and having perspective of, oh, this is what God is doing. It is the difference between information and wisdom. Today, friends, we're overwhelmed with information. There's an information glut. We're on information overload. There are unlimited channels, millions of channels for you to find out what's going on in the world. You don't need any more information in your life. You could turn off a few of those information channels, you'd actually be healthier. What's missing in your life is not information about the world. What's missing in your life is understanding. Anybody can be informed, but only wise people seek God's perspective on current events and go, God, help me to see this from your point, not from my political viewpoint, not from somebody else's political viewpoint, not from that cultural viewpoint, not from that racial viewpoint, not from that religious viewpoint, but from your viewpoint, God. In the Bible, what separated Moses, one of the greatest leaders of all time, from the people of Israel is what I'm talking about here. The people had knowledge, Moses had perspective. The people could see what was going on. Moses knew why it was going on. During the Exodus, everybody could see the current events. They saw Moses do the 10 plagues in Egypt, and the Nile turns to blood, and all the other plagues. They saw the Red Sea open. When they got out there in the desert and there was no water, they saw God bring a fountain of water out of a rock. Miracle after miracle. They saw the acts of God. They saw the deeds of God. They saw what was happening in current events. But only Moses understood God's reasons and his perspectives and his ways. Psalm 103, the next verse. Psalm 103, verse 7 on your outline. God let the people of Israel see his mighty actions, but he revealed his ways to Moses. Now, why am I teaching this to you? Because friends, as your pastor who loves you, I want you to be better than everybody else. I want you to not just know what's going on in the world. I want you to understand the ways of God. You can get current information from any media source. That doesn't make you better than anybody. But it doesn't make you better. We have tons of information, tons of news, and still are unwise. And my deepest desire that this church will be filled with women of wisdom. Men of wisdom, with understanding, not simply knowledge, with perspective, not just information. People are arguing about information around the whole world, and they're missing the wisdom of God. And that's why they're fighting each other. They don't know the wisdom of God. Where does that wisdom come from? Not from the news. Certainly not from social media. You're not going to get any wisdom from that. You get wisdom from two sources. Number one, write this down. Two sources. Number one, ask God. Two words, write it down. Ask God. Okay? Ask God, okay, to help me see his perspective. Ask God to make you wise. James 1:5 says this. If you need wisdom, just ask God. Ask God, when was the last time you asked God to make you a wise man? When was the last time you asked God to make you a wise woman? Ask God for wisdom. God is generous. He'll gladly tell you what you need. But then after you ask God, you got to do the second thing, and that is learn from God's word and those who teach it. The wisdom is in this book. Now, this book sitting closed in your library or on your coffee table doesn't do you any good. This book is only good if you open it. But all the wisdom you need to handle the stress and the change in life is here. 2 Peter chapter 1, verse 19. Some of you maybe have never even seen this verse. Says this, we have greater confidence in the message of the prophets. What's the message of the prophets? It's the Bible. God-inspired prophets, godly men, to write down what God wanted them to write down. We call it the Old Testament, the New Testament. God inspired the message of the prophets. This is the Bible, God's word. And he says there, we have greater confidence in the message of the prophets. Pay close attention. If you're taking notes, circle that word. Pay close attention, that phrase, to what they wrote. For their words are like a light shining in a dark place. I don't know how darker our culture is going to get. I'm not a soothsayer. But it does say when things get dark, you need to go to the light, and the light is here, not anywhere else. It says pay close attention. Let me just ask you very honestly, as somebody who loves you, as your friend, what do you pay the most attention to these days? The radio, talk radio, the media, social media, or God's word? What are you paying the most attention to? You're going to be a whole lot less stressed out. You're going to be a lot more at peace if you go to the source of truth.
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3: 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I'm your host, Lynn Hackman. A very happy Thursday to you. It's cooling down a little bit. I could feel it this morning when I was walking the dogs, and it's a little bit of a relief. It's still going to be warm, but yeah, it feels a little better today. So happy Thursday. Today on A New Beginning, Pastor Greg Laurie, he's continuing in his Legends Week, and I love these oral histories with the people that he is profiling, and it's basically oral histories from great Americans and who tell their stories from their own, in their own way. And today, Pastor Greg is going to present the second part of his conversation with Pastor Chuck Swindoll, which is just so, I don't know, precious is the word that comes to my mind. And they're going to talk about the formation of Harvest Crusade, actually both of their careers, how I didn't realize Chuck Swindoll didn't start seminary school until he was in his late 50s. It's never too late. That should give us all hope. But they're going to discuss how their respective careers unfolded, but also how great personal loss they both have experienced, and how God creates in us the heart of a servant when we go through these kinds of trials and heals us from the inside out. It's a fantastic conversation between the two of them. So keep it right here. A New Beginning is coming up next, and you're listening to K-Wave.
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11: The hardest thing we've gone through is when our son died in automobile accidents. 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

0: couple of pastors together, what do they talk about? Church attendance? Favorite Bible translation? Where do you buy your pulpits? Well, today on A New Beginning, we'll see it goes much deeper. It's about honoring God, the responsibility of teaching God's people, and being a faithful servant over the long haul. Today, during Legends Week, Pastor Greg Laurie has the honor of speaking with Pastor Chuck Swindoll, his longtime friend and respected elder statesman.
1: Greg, I want to go back.
2: Yes.
1: When were you led to move it into a true crusade, where it became Harvest Crusade, which is known all over the country now?
2: Well, I always gave invitations for people to come to Christ like you do, Chuck, and your messages.
1: Yes.
2: And we would do little outreach events here and there, but Pastor Chuck Smith in around 1989 asked me to come down and speak at his church and do sort of an outreach Bible study for youth, which he did on Monday nights. And it began to grow. It got really large. We were overflowing. And it was Chuck's idea to go to a larger venue. And he said, let's go to a bigger venue and do a crusade, like a Billy Graham crusade. And I said, okay, well, that'd be great, Chuck. We, you know, I could speak and some of the other guys could speak. He said, no, I think you should just speak. And then I said, well, where do you want to go? And he said, the Pacific Amphitheater, which seated around, I don't know, 18,000 people.
1: Yeah, I said,
2: well, that's a pretty big place, Chuck. And he said, well, we serve a pretty big God. And so we took a step of faith and went there. We broke their attendance records in the first week. And then the next year we went to Angel Stadium, and we've been there ever since.
1: Yeah, that's where I've known it, in Angel Stadium. And what a great crowd you have. What interest there is.
2: Well, you were with us when we did it here in Texas, AT&T Stadium, and that was the largest crusade we've done with over 100,000 people in attendance.
1: It was a wonderful experience.
2: It was great. It was his idea, and you know, you've heard the expression, if you see a turtle on a fence post, you know he didn't get there by himself.
1: Right.
2: So I think I look at my life and I see these things that God has done, and I just realized I could have never done these things, but I know that the Lord has opened the doors, not unlike you, because I've heard you say you never planned on having a radio ministry.
1: No, never.
2: You never planned on becoming
1: a writing ministry.
2: Never. Or the chancellor of DTS.
1: Right.
2: Or starting a new church later in life.
1: Right.
2: That was a very bold move.
1: Right. I was 59 when I went to Dallas Seminary, and then I started the church here. I was getting up in years by then, and they wanted me to come as president. I couldn't say no fast enough. And Cynthia said to me, why'd you say no? I said, because I'm not presidential. I'm not one of those, you know, wonderful, beautiful minds that, you know, walk around a seminary and they're, she said, they know who you are. They know what they're asking. And I said, it's just, I'm just, that's just not me. Well, they came again and I said no. And they came the third time. And long story short, I finally came to realize that God wants me to say yes.
2: Yes.
1: And he wanted me to go as a shepherd. I could do that. And I shepherded the students. I even shepherded the faculty. And they had not been, some of those men said to me, they never had heard a grown man say to them, I love you, in their lifetime.
2: Yes.
1: And I regularly told them that. And that isn't, you don't have to be brilliant to do that.
2: Right.
1: But you do have to be vulnerable.
2: Yes.
1: And you have to be willing to say that to another man. I've had men just weep when they hear that.
2: Yeah.
1: And when I got ready to leave the seminary, several came into my office at different times, and they just cried because they said, we've never had someone who really loved us like this. Which tells you that's what really cuts through, isn't it, Greg?
2: Yes.
1: That's what really reaches the heart. Speaking of that, brings up Kathy. you're rolling along teaching the Bible, and Chuck has got ideas for you. And where does Kathy fit into all of this?
2: Well, I was doing this little Bible study, and there were these three girls that showed up. It was Kathy and her two sisters, and she caught my eye, Kathy. And it's almost like a light was shining down in her. It was actually her sister holding a flashlight over her head.
1: You are a preacher, but you're also a red-blooded American boy.
2: Yeah, and I don't want people to think I'm just like checking out girls while I'm preaching. But I did notice Kathy. And afterwards, I said to her, hey, would you like to go out and get some dessert after church? And she said, yes. And so we went, the three of us went out, or the four of us, her three sisters and me. Then the next time I spoke, I said the same thing. Want to go out and get some dessert? And she got her sisters, and we went out. Then the third time I said, well, let's go get some dessert after church. And she said, I'll get my sisters. And I said, I don't want your sisters. I just want to go with you. And so, Chuck, we fell in love pretty quickly. But there could not be two more opposite people than Greg and Kathy.
1: Really?
2: Oh, we're just the exact opposite. And I'm messy. She's very neat. I'm usually very close to being on time. She's sometimes late. She's cute. I'm fat. What can I say? We're different. But we had three big breakups. Like, I don't want to see you ever again. And we'd break up. Then we would get back together, and then we'd break up again. So we got it all out of our system.
1: Got all the breakups out of the way.
2: And then we got married, and we have celebrated 52 years of marriage together. And
1: congratulations.
2: And so, you know, I couldn't have done what I do without her. She's my number one counselor.
1: Good.
2: She'll always tell me the truth.
1: Good.
2: And
1: we need wives for that reason.
2: Sometimes a little too much.
1: Oh, I know, but you got to have it.
2: Yeah. And so she's been with me through all of it. You know, we went... The hardest thing we've gone through is when our son died in an automobile accident.
1: 2008?
2: Yes, it was. Yeah, and it was...
1: I couldn't believe it when I heard it.
2: Yeah.
1: Everything in my life at that moment stopped. I'm serious. We prayed for you as a family, and Cynthia and I as a couple, because we identified, we have two boys and we have two girls. And so I couldn't imagine losing one of them, just like you couldn't. If you don't mind, walk through that with us.
2: Well, we have two sons, Christopher and Jonathan.
1: Yes.
2: And Christopher was a little bit of a wild boy.
1: Uh-huh.
2: He was always a good boy, but he had a wild side. He went for a time where he was a prodigal, walking away from the Lord. Always was respectful and loving and a good son, but he was away from the Lord. He made a recommitment to Christ. And was walking with the Lord and had gotten married and had a baby, our first granddaughter, Stella.
1: Uh-huh.
2: He became a very talented designer. And he was the lead designer at our church in Riverside. He was on his way to church early in the morning, about 9:01. And he collided with a Caltrans vehicle. And my wife was having a Bible study with his wife, Brittany, and some other ladies. And Brittany was texting Christopher, like, what are you doing or something? He wasn't answering. And I texted him and no answer. Then I was calling the church. I couldn't get an answer. I knew something was terribly wrong, but I didn't know what it was. And then people started showing up at my house. And then finally, some of our pastors told me that Christopher went to be with the Lord. And it was like, it was, you know, I don't know how to describe it. It's like all the air left the room.
1: Yeah.
2: It's like time stopped. I collapsed. And I just thought my world, I'm a Christian, I'm a pastor.
1: Yeah.
2: But I thought my world just ended. How do you survive this?
1: I have no idea.
2: I felt if words could kill you, I could have died from hearing those words. And Kathy saw me and actually took my face in her hands, and she said, it's going to be okay. And there's only one person who could have said that to me, and it was her. And okay meaning not that this is good.
1: No, I understand.
2: But we will survive this.
1: We will make it.
2: We'll make it, because I just was like, how do you survive this? And even though I, as a pastor, had presided over many services, sadly, many for children who died, I thought, well, I know a little bit about this.
1: It's quite different when it's your own.
2: It's completely different.
3: Yeah.
2: But, you know, here's the interesting thing. I just fell on the floor and I prayed a Job-like prayer. And I said, Lord, you gave him to us and I give him back to you. And people have asked me, when have you felt the presence of God more than any other time in your life? And I would say that was the moment that God was with me. You know, his strength is made perfect in weakness.
3: Yeah.
2: And I was listening, interestingly, Chuck, you kind of play a role in this in your teaching from a distance. I was listening to your teaching on the radio, and you talked, and I don't remember the exact quote. It might be a Tozer quote, but it's something, before God can use a man, he has to hurt him. Does this ring a bell?
1: Yeah. Tozer, yeah. It is doubtful God can use anyone greatly until he has hurt him deeply.
2: Yes. That's a hard one.
1: That's a tough one.
2: Yeah.
1: I've had some people say, I don't believe that.
2: Yeah.
1: And that makes God cruel. On the contrary, when you have been hurt deeply, you change grace.
2: Yes.
1: You deepen.
2: Yes.
1: You deepen. You get quiet. You become more thoughtful, more compassionate, more caring. More understanding.
2: Yes.
1: That is the making of a good shepherd. Mm. There's a Scottish saying, some things are better felt than telt.
2: Yeah.
1: People can tell when you have a heart. You don't get a heart by taking a course on how to get a heart. You go through the heartbreaks of life. And out of that emerges an incredible world that never had been developed before.
2: Yes.
1: So that you have a capacity now that few have, because you have lost someone so close to your own heart that you will never forget it. Yeah. It prepares you to touch the lives of those who come with that empty, dreadful expression. I feel lost. I feel like I can't go on. I feel like I've reached the end. And you can say, you're going to make it.
2: Yeah.
1: And let me tell you how I know you. And you can tell them your story.
2: Yes.
1: I love another Tozer quote, and you'll love this. May not the inadequacy of much of our spiritual experience be traced back to our habit of skipping through the corridor of the kingdom like children in the marketplace, always chattering about everything, but pausing to learn the true value of nothing.
2: Wow.
1: I love that quote.
2: Wow.
1: You've learned the true value of life and the true meaning of death and grief and sorrow and bone-deep pain. I so respect you for going through it and being able to talk about it and letting it change you. I love Corrie Ten Boom's statement. Give the gospel regularly, and when necessary, use words.
2: Yeah.
1: You're giving the gospel right now, even though you're not saying a word. You're modeling it. When you get alongside people and you put your arm around them and you tell them you understand, you're helping them see a side of Christ they have not seen before. And you're not saying much at all.
2: Well, thank you for all that you said. That was just so powerful. And I know that's going to be a blessing to so many people, as it was to me personally.

0: Pastor Greg Laurie and Pastor Chuck Swindoll with some very moving comments today here on A New Beginning. And they'll be back with important closing thoughts in a moment. Well, Pastor Greg, somebody may be listening right now who's facing their own trials or tragedies or difficult challenges. Mm. They don't particularly count themselves as religious, but boy, they could sure use some help about now.
1: Yes, sometimes God will let us go through hardship so he'll get our attention. The psalmist said, "Before I was afflicted, I went astray, but now I have kept your word." So maybe something's happening in your life that's caused you to look up, as in looking up to God, and you're saying, "Help." Listen, that's not a bad place to be. In fact, that's a really good place to be. It's been said when you get to the end of yourself, you get to the beginning of God. Do you feel like you're at the end of yourself right now? Then why don't you pray? In fact, I would like to lead you in a prayer. Maybe you've never prayed before. You don't even know how to start praying. That's okay. Prayer is just talking to God. Let me lead you in a simple prayer. You could pray it after me, in fact. And this is a prayer where you're asking God to enter into your situation, but more significantly, you're asking Christ to enter into your life. See, that's what being a Christian is. It's having Christ living inside of you. It's a relationship, not some religious thing. So if you would like a relationship with God, if you would like God to walk with you through your times of difficulty, you could pray this prayer after me right now. Just pray these words if you would. Lord Jesus, I'm scared and I need your help. And I'm asking you to enter my life. I'm asking you to forgive me of my sin. I know that you died on the cross for my sin and rose again from the dead. But I want to receive you now as my Savior and my Lord. So I invite you into my life and I choose to follow you from this moment forward. Thank you for hearing this prayer. And thank you for answering this prayer. In Jesus' name I pray. Amen.
0: Amen. 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Well, it's so great to have Dr. Frank Turek with us today. He's appeared on hundreds of radio programs, including this one now, and many top TV networks as well, including Fox News, ABC, CBS. And we're excited about his book called I Don't Have Enough Faith to Be an Atheist. It's just been updated, and we're making it available right now. Frank, let me ask you this. Your book is so full of arguments for the existence of God, but what's one argument for God's existence that almost anyone can understand, you know, over a cup of coffee?
2: Well, one argument is the argument from the beginning of the universe, that the universe had a beginning. And by the way, even atheists are admitting that now. Hmm. They're saying that space, time, and matter had a beginning out of nothing. Now, think about this. If space, time, and matter had a beginning out of nothing, what could have caused that? Hmm. Only something outside of space, time, and matter. In other words, the cause must be at least spaceless, timeless, immaterial, powerful to create the universe out of nothing, personal in order to choose to create, and also intelligent to have a mind to make a choice to create the universe out of nothing. So I always ask people this question. When you think about a spaceless, timeless, immaterial, powerful, personal, intelligent cause, who do you think of? And most people will say God, but then they might say, the atheist might say, well, how do you know it's the Christian God? And my answer is, we don't yet. What do I mean by yet? Well, I mean, this could be Allah or some other theistic or deistic cause. However, if you then look at the evidence for Jesus predicting and accomplishing his own resurrection from the dead, if you look at that evidence, which we do in the book, I Don't Have Enough Faith to Be an Atheist, and you realize that Jesus really did predict and accomplish his own resurrection from the dead, then you can say that Jesus is God, which means you can go back to this argument, which is technically called the cosmological argument that the universe had a beginning. You can go back and say that the same being that walked out of the tomb 1,993 years ago is the same being in whose divine nature created the universe out of nothing.
1: Mm-hmm.
2: So the evidence builds on itself through the book, I Don't Have Enough Faith to Be an Atheist. And one argument we use is the universe had a beginning, which means there has to be a cause like God to create the universe. And we verify that that cause is God, the God of the Bible, by looking at the evidence that Jesus rose from the dead.
1: So these are just some of the things you'll read in this book, written by Frank Turek along with Norman Geisler. I Don't Have Enough Faith to Be an Atheist, and we want to send you this book for your gift of any size this month to help us continue on with our radio ministry here in New Beginning, and you're going to be better equipped than ever to tell others about Jesus.
0: 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Well, next time, more from Pastor Greg's discussion with Chuck Swindoll. But before Pastor Greg asked Chuck how we can all pray for him and his wife.
3: We'll celebrate 71 years next month.
1: Congratulations.
3: Yeah. Pray for Cynthia.
1: Yes.
3: She suffers with dementia.
1: Yeah.
3: And it's slowly I'm watching that beautiful mind fade. Mm. I hold her in my arms every day. I caress her. I tell her what she means to me. We had such a marvelous romantic marriage and fun and travel and so many of the things that she came up with and they worked out beautifully. And
1: yeah.
3: So my advice to you, love Kathy.
1: Yes.
3: Tell her often how much. Set aside time for romance. Splurge a weekend or two or a few weeks of the year and really tell her it's for you. This is for you. I can never, ever repay you. So this is for us to enjoy together. Because she may not always be exactly as she is today. And you will never forget those times. I'm so glad Cynthia and I did that.
1: Well, thank you. Thank you for taking the time.
3: And the same to you, Greg.
1: My pleasure.
4: 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Well, I have a mea culpa. We had a very astute listener call, and I didn't get my facts right. And you're absolutely right. Chuck Swindoll was 58 years old in 1993, just before he was appointed to the fourth president, as the fourth president of Dallas Theological. Levi Lesko, Frank Turek, Dennis Quaid, Pastor Chuck Swindoll, and more. 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Well, I have a mea culpa. We had a very astute listener call, and I didn't get my facts right. And you're absolutely right. Chuck Swindoll was 58 years old in 1993, just before he was appointed to the fourth president, as the fourth president of Dallas Theological Seminary. And that was in 1994. He graduated

0: old when he did XYZ. And that was so mea culpa because he has had such an illustrious career. So I shouldn't have made that mistake. Shame on me. I'm a journalist. I should have known that. But anyway, so I'm going to fact check my own script writing here moving forward. But anyway, what a beautiful man Chuck Swindoll is, and how lovely that he and Pastor Gray got to share those precious moments. And I hope we all take Pastor Chuck's words to heart, because boy, life sure does go by fast. And the older we get, the more we realize these precious, precious moments that sometimes we take for granted. And what a beautiful message that was. And thank you to our listener that called in. I really appreciate it. 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The band Unspoken is going to be in Murrieta on Saturday, October 10th. 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We'll keep it right here for another powerful message from who else but Pastor Chuck Swindoll. And I just love his voice. There's something about him. He is just an amazing man, and brings a lot of calm to me when I hear his voice. So that's coming up on Insight for Living, and you're listening to K-Wave.
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0: There's one verse that unlocks the entire Gospel of Mark. When we learn it, the whole book opens before us. Today on Insight for Living, Chuck Swindoll begins his series on the life of Jesus. Right from the start, Chuck provides valuable context and helps us grasp this gospel as one unified message, from the first verse to the last, before the details pull us in different directions. At the center of it all stands a single verse that glues everything together. We'll pick up right where we left off on yesterday's program.
1: For half of Mark, he is coming to serve, not to be served. And for the last half of Mark, he is giving his life a ransom for many. Chapter 10, verse 45 says that. So memorize the key verse of Mark. 10:45, the Son of Man did not come to be served, but to serve. That's chapters 1 through 8, about in the middle. And chapter 8, about in the middle, verse 30, 31, all the way to chapter 16.

0: and to give his life a ransom for many. So the emphasis at the beginning is serving. The emphasis at the end is his death and his resurrection, the price he paid for our sins. The first part of Mark, he's with multitudes of people. The last part of Mark, he's focusing in on the 12. Because they were sick and broken, he healed people. Because they were hopeless, he encouraged people. Because they were sinful, he forgave people. The religious officials cannot stand him. Religion has no place for the genuine, authentic Christian message. It's traditionalism filled with legalism. Religion is the dead faith filled with ritual and liturgy and bogged down in the stuff of religion. Christianity gives you wind beneath your wings so you can fly freely because of God's grace. Mark unfolds all of that for us, and he doesn't cut a corner when it comes to the Savior's suffering and death. Look at the right part of the angle chart. He pressed the claim Messiah toward the end of the book. He spent more time alone with his disciples toward the end of the book. He encountered more open conflict with the authorities. He was hated and deserted and crucified, ultimately bodily and miraculously raised from the dead. When you speak of the resurrection, use the words bodily and miraculously. It'll help keep you accurate. It was in fact in a body, and it was in fact a miracle. That's the book as a whole. One more. See the circles? How different it begins than it ends. At the beginning, we have one man who baptizes Jesus. The baptizer announces the coming Christ. Now, I don't put Baptist because everybody thinks he's a Southern Baptist. So this is a baptizer. John is a baptizer. Okay? The baptizer announces the coming Christ. That's at the beginning of the book. But look at the end. The believers are proclaiming the risen Christ. That's what's happened in the book. This one who came, this one John baptized, this one whose life and ministry was ignited with power by the Holy Spirit. This is my beloved son in whom I am well pleased, said the Father at his baptism. This one who hit the floor running and ministered all over the country. This is the one who ultimately was crucified and buried, left to die. What will amaze you in the gospel by Mark is that sometime the same people who followed him and said how much he meant to them were the same ones who later yelled, "Crucify him! Crucify him!" If you've lived long enough on this old planet, you know how people can turn. The same ones who once were for you were later against you. I thought of that when I read the true story of Governor Hoey when he was governor of North Carolina. He decided to travel to the western part of the state and visit some of the country folk in the Blue Ridge Mountains. When he was there, he met up with an old raw-bone preacher. And the governor said to him, "How many members in your church, Parson?" Preacher said, 50. Knowing that the size of membership isn't necessarily a true barometer of the church's spiritual condition, the governor asked the preacher, 50, huh? Well, that's great. How many are active? 50, replied the preacher. "Wow," said the governor, "you must be an unusually good pastor." "No, not necessarily. 25 are active for me and 25 are active against me." That's the way it was with Jesus in the Gospel by Mark. A lot of the same ones active for him, saying, "Feed us, heal us, help us, lead us," are at the end saying, "Get out of our lives." Mark tells it straight. Remember, he's writing to the industrial-minded Roman who isn't interested in theories. He's not looking for poetry and symbols. He's looking for facts. That's why he moves immediately from one event to another, to yet another, to another. But he wasn't in a hurry to get things done where life was no longer any fun. Jesus meaningfully paced himself in things that mattered. Now, let's look again at the outline. Go back to the other side. The panoramic view of the book, we're ready for that. four parts. The first and the last are the shortest. The two center ones are the longer of the four. So the servant in verses 1 through 13 is introduced and tempted. That's what chapter 1, verses 1 to 13 will cover, and we'll be there next time we're together. We're going to look at the servant who is introduced by John, but what is interesting, he is tempted in the wilderness by Satan. How do I know that? Because the Bible says so. You will learn when you study your Bible that it will give you sufficient information to inform you, to prepare you for life. Guard against reading into it. Train yourself to pull out of it what is there. Names are mentioned on purpose, and when they're left out, it's for a purpose. We don't always know why. For example, the name Mark never appears in the book, even though he wrote it. Tradition tells us he wrote it. Church fathers encourage us to believe that he's the one who wrote it. He certainly reveals a number of things about Peter in this gospel that the others don't reveal, so it's probably through his association with Peter. But look here. It says, verse 6, John was clothed with camel's hair, and he wore a leather belt around his waist. His diet was locusts and wild honey. Got to watch out for a guy like that, by the way. He was preaching and saying, after me, one is coming who is mightier than I, and I am not fit to stoop down and untie the thong of his sandals. I love that about John the Baptizer. Reason I love him is because, as John writes, he is the one who said, he must increase, I must decrease. Forget about me. He's the man who lost his congregation. And he applauded the one who got the congregation. You will love John the Baptizer, though you don't want to get close to him. You'll start itching. Look, chapter 1, verse 13, we read, Jesus was in the wilderness 40 days, tempted by Satan. He was with wild beasts and the angels ministering to him. We'll look at all of that next time, but look closely. There is a literal Satan. Our culture will tell you that's nonsense. The culture is nonsense. The scriptures are true, and let everyone else be a liar. There is a literal Satan, and he tempted the Son of God for a reason. We'll look at those reasons when we're back in that section. While he is with wild beasts, Satan has a desire to get him dislodged and move him off target. So he is introduced, and he is tempted. Now, the second section, chapter 1, verse 14, all the way to chapter 8, verse 30. Here we go. He is ministering and training. He's ministering to the multitudes. Remember, there's a growing number of people that are following him. He's ministering, and we'll see that from this first chapter on, and he's also training. Let me show you an example. Look at chapter 3, verse 14, another great verse you'd be wise to memorize. Mark 3, 14, he is the Lord Jesus. That's why it's capitalized with a capital H. Jesus appointed 12. That would be, of course, the 12 disciples. They are, by the way, named in the Gospels. And it's a bit of an interesting process of getting the list complete. You might think there's one place where they're all there and there's no complication, but there is complication. However, we read here simply, remember, Mark's not given the complication. He appointed 12 so that they would be with him and that he could send them out to preach. Don't go any further. That is the ministry of Jesus to the disciples, and that is his ministry to you and to me in that order. First, what? That we would be with him. That's first. And then, as having been with him, learned from him, trained by him, deepened through him, guided by him, directed with gifts given because of him, he then sends us out to minister. Here he calls it preaching. That's what the disciples did. Many of you have been doing ministry, but you've not really been with him sufficiently. So you're operating with a lot of zeal, but not a lot of knowledge. If you're going to minister effectively, you need knowledge and you need prayer and you need devotion and you need time. And in the process of time, you'll be better prepared to minister to others. Doesn't mean you don't minister in the process, but you don't minister as effectively until you spent sufficient time with him. I would dare say some of you could not name the last time you have spent 20 minutes in the presence of the Savior with nothing else going on. No music, no activity, no television, no people, just isolated time with the Lord Jesus Christ. Vertical, his speaking to you and you're speaking to him, his using his word in your heart and you're responding to him with your questions and prayers and devotion. Be with him. And then, having been with him, you are well equipped to be sent forth to preach, to teach, to minister, to love, to encourage, to show comfort and compassion and care. That's a grand verse on ministry and training. Now, the third section on your outline again, the servant is resisted and rejected. He is resisted and rejected. Here, pressure intensifies. It intensifies for the disciples because they are sort of disillusioned, thinking he was going to set up his kingdom. And now he's starting to talk about dying and suffering and being arrested and being scourged and crucified. What kind of a future is that? I left my nets to follow you. I gave up my tax collecting business to follow you. We had a lucrative thing going on, Jesus, and now you're telling us you're going to die. What's that about? They missed it by a mile. And Jesus tries to prepare them, but you'll read over and over in Mark, they did not understand. Peter even says to him that he was off target. In fact, Mark says he rebuked Jesus. Can you imagine? And Jesus says to Peter, "You get behind me, Satan. I've had one encounter with you, and this is not another one I'm going to take on." Life is kind of like that. We're moving through it. Things seem fairly clear and plain. We think we know where the Lord's going. Out of the blue, he turns a corner and doesn't tell us about it. Where did that come from? And we got a new direction going, and we say, wait, Lord. I didn't sign up for the long haul. I just like the part where it's, you know, health and wealth. I just like to get what I ask for. And it's at that point he says it's never about health and wealth. It is about my plan for your life, which includes suffering and pain and hardship and disappointment and even some deaths you didn't expect. The Gospel by Mark puts it all together so beautifully. In fact, you know what happens when I read the Gospel by Mark? I realize I live my life before an audience of one. One. Oz Guinness, in a magnificent book titled The Call, you need to read The Call. Oz Guinness writes this: "Living before the audience of one transforms all our endeavors. Christ-centered heroism does not need to be noticed or publicized. The greatest deeds are done before the audience of one, and that is enough." Churchill once remarked in a speech in the House of Commons, writes Guinness, "Nothing is more dangerous than to live in the temperamental atmosphere of a Gallup poll, always feeling one's pulse and taking one's temperature." Churchill was as impervious to atmosphere as Harry Truman, who during his presidency dropped the first atomic bomb. Truman once said, "I wonder how far Moses would have gone if he had taken a poll in Egypt." Guinness concludes, "The Puritans lived as if they had swallowed gyroscopes. We modern Christians live as if we swallowed Gallup polls. Do you wish to be inner-directed rather than other-directed and truly make one audience decisive, the audience of one? Listen to Jesus of Nazareth answer his call." It'll change your whole life. Answer his call. and you find yourself wanting to please him, it is remarkable how that will transform your insecurities and also will lessen your popularity, I might add. But of course, if you'd rather be popular than right, that's your call. There's a fourth part in this great book that I want you to get a hold of before we're through with our study, and that's the servant triumphant and exalted. The servant triumphant and exalted. Here is the part where the disciples all forsook him and fled. Why? Well, because their Savior died. Disillusioned, brokenhearted, confused, fearful, they left the scene of the cross, except for John, who stayed with his mother. And then behind closed doors, Jesus comes and presents himself to them, shows him his hands and his side with the scars, and they see him triumphant. Later, he is ascending into heaven, Mark writes of it, and that's when he's exalted, triumphant and exalted. How do we apply something like this? I've chosen three afterthoughts for application. I always like to do this when we get to the end of a message, because I think it's invaluable that we take something home with us. Here they are. First, if Jesus is our model, then servanthood is our method. If Jesus is our model, and he is, we never get closer to his lifestyle than servanthood. I love it that Mark presents him as a servant. A servant. You are never more Christ-like than when you serve another person. For some of you who find yourself with your marriage partner and life becoming increasingly more disabled, your great role as a model of Christ is to serve your marriage partner. Serve her, serve him well. Serving your parents as they age. Serving the needs as you see them. Serving. Remember, the Son of Man did not come to be served, but to serve. That's our method. All right, here's the second. If servanthood is our method, then people are our ministry. Makes sense. I don't serve this pulpit. I don't serve this building. I serve people. I don't serve a policy. I serve people. That's why here at Stonebriar, we emphasize constantly the people who are around us, among us, some in need. That's why we have a fund we take up regularly that we're able to use to help people who can't make it on their own for a while. So we have a benevolence fund because ministry is people. That's why music is important, because people help us with music. And that's why we are in it together. We're people serving the Savior. Servanthood leads to touching the lives of people. You forget that when you're in a hurry to get things done, you rush and rush until life's no fun. Before you know it, you isolate yourself and you become a workaholic, not in touch with people. Here's the third. If people are our ministry, involvement is the means. Involvement is the key. And we have Mark to thank for that, because his is the book that gets us engaged. You know what's remarkable to me? One quick glance, and then we're through, I promise. Chapter 10. Turn again. Verse 32. They were on the road going to Jerusalem. Jesus was walking ahead of them, and they were amazed, and those who followed him were fearful. Again, he took the 12 aside and began to tell them what was going to happen to him, saying, "Behold, we're going up to Jerusalem, and the Son of Man will be delivered to the chief priests and the scribes. They'll condemn him to death, and they'll hand him over to the Gentiles. They'll mock him and spit on him and scourge him and kill him. 3 days later, he will rise again." Verse 35. Look what came on the heels of that. James and John, the two sons of Zebedee, came up to Jesus saying, "Teacher, We want you to do for us whatever we ask of you. Ever prayed something like that? Rather regularly, don't we? And he said to them, what do you want me to do for you? They said, grant that we may sit one on your right and one on your left in your glory. He'd been talking about his death. They want to know, can we sit on your right? We don't want the center seat, that's yours. But could I have this one and could my brother have that one? I mean, that'd be okay, wouldn't it? And verse 38, Jesus said, you don't know what you're asking. Are you able to drink the cup that I drink and be baptized with the baptism which I'm baptized? They said, we're able. Doesn't that sound like us in an unguarded moment? Yeah, we're ready. No, you're not. You have so much to learn before you suffer like I'm going to suffer, and you will suffer like this. So much to learn. And chapter 10, verse 45, sort of the turning point we mentioned earlier, even the Son of Man didn't come to be served, but to serve. That's the first section. And to give his life a ransom for many, that's the last section. That caused Robert Raines to write this in his book, Creative Brooding. I'm like James and John, Lord. I size up other people in terms of what they can do for me, how they can further my program, feed my ego, satisfy my needs, give me strategic advantage. I exploit people, ostensibly for your sake, but really for my own sake. Lord, I turn to you to get the inside track and obtain special favor, your direction for my schemes, your power for my projects, your sanction for my ambition, your blank check for whatever I want. I'm like James and John. Lord, change me. Lord, make me a man who asks of you and of others, what can I do for you? Wouldn't it be great when we finish the book of Mark that we're all asking that, genuinely, what can I do for you? When we do, we are most like Christ. And by then, we'll not only have gone through the book of Mark would have gone through us. Thank you, Father, for the things we learned from you. In just a brief span of time, we've journeyed over a 16-chapter book, and we find ourselves on tiptoe, anxious to know better the servant you gave to this world centuries ago. May his life change ours. May his motivation purify ours. May his ministry affect ours so that we become unassuming servants before an audience of one. I pray in the name of Jesus Christ. Everybody said, amen.
1: There it is, one verse holding an entire gospel together. The Son of Man came not to be served, but to serve, and to give his life as a ransom for many. Take a moment to let that settle in. Everything Jesus did, he did for you. And the invitation today is to simply receive it, to stop striving, stop earning, and rest in what he's already accomplished on your behalf. 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I'm referring to his personal memoir called Awakened by Grace. 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
2: 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Today on Focus on the Family, John Fuller and Jim Daly are going to have a conversation with Dr. Larry Taylor. He's the president and CEO of the Association of Christian Schools International. He authored the book titled Running with Horses, and it's aimed at helping parents raise children to be Christ-like servant leaders. And boy, this could not be more important than ever. Dr. Taylor is going to tell us about the massive impact of new universal school choice and voucher laws in states like Florida, Arizona, West Virginia, Texas, Tennessee, Ohio, Missouri, Alabama, Indiana, and Wisconsin. I was actually shocked to find that there were so many states that have already adopted these new universal school choice laws or availability. And boy, it makes me want to move to those states because it makes a huge difference in a child's life and a child's behavior when they're brought up in Christian values and faith-based values. When you can see it happening here in California, we've got a real problem, folks. And, you know, I am pretty sure there's a correlation to the secular school educated children and those attending faith-based schools. Wherever this rampant bad behavior is coming from, it's coming from somewhere. So it's either parents or the school system. I'm not sure, but we're seeing it all around us. We're having a real problem in our neighborhood with kids on e-bikes coming up behind people and screaming profanities at them and scaring them. You know, like you're just minding your own business, having a nice walk in nature, and the next thing you know, you've got this kid, a child, screaming at you and scaring you for no reason. Well, that behavior comes from somewhere. So it's either online or they're getting it in school or they're not being disciplined at home. I don't know what to tell you, but we've got to get a grip on it because we're not doing our kids any favors if they grow up to be horrible human beings and not know Christ. Most important of all. So anyway, that's coming up on Focus on the Family. Very important message. I'm your host, Lynn Hackman, and this is K-Wave.
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10: Committed to prayer. I know my baby, I know my son and daughter, and I want to place them in an environment that they're going to be mentored, discipled, pray, seek counsel, and ask a lot of questions.
11: That's Dr. Larry Taylor joining us today on Focus on the Family with Jim Daly for what will be an insightful, encouraging show about standing strong in Christ in school. And today we'll have some exciting news for you about a federal tax credit that allows you to support the school of your choice, even public schools, and provide scholarships for students. You'll hear more information about that later on, and we'll have details about that tax credit on our website. Thanks for joining us. I'm John Fuller.
12: John, I think every parent wants their child to grow up with a strong mind, a tender heart, and faith toward Christ. I mean, that's what we as Christian parents hope for with our parenting journey. Mm-hmm. And parents today are facing a lot of questions. There's a lot of challenges bombarding them is the social media situation, how much screen time. That's one of the biggest questions we get here at Focus on the Family. But what about their schooling? How is that going? What are the choices? Should I homeschool? Do I put them in a charter school, a private school, a Christian school? And then with colleges, where are they going to go? And what's the best value for the money? And man, we're going to try to address some of those questions today to give you, the parent, information to allow you to talk it over and think about what are those choices and what are your goals and aspirations for your child.
11: Yeah, this is kind of a high-level look, and we have two great guests with us. Here in the studio, Dr. Larry Taylor, who is president and CEO of the Association of Christian Schools International, and he previously led two Christian schools for many years. And then remotely from California, Dr. Barry Corey, the president of Biola University. And both of these men have decades of experience in education.
12: Oh, they do. Dr. Taylor and Dr. Corey, welcome.
13: Thank you.
12: Good to
14: Thank
12: have you.
14: Thank you.
12: Yeah. Let me say, our vice president of marriage, Greg Smalley, went to the Rosemead School of Psychology out there at Biola, which is your school there. At the college level, how difficult is that to maintain biblical truth with, you know, young people that are coming in with all kinds of different worldviews? I'm sure it's not monolithic, but how do you as a Christian educator keep that the core thing?
14: Well, it has to be the core thing, right? I mean, there are too many stories of that central mission not being the core thing or being eroded along the way. So, I mean, we, you know, Biola is 118 years old, so we've been doing this for a long time.
12: Right.
14: And so when Dr. Smalley you know, talks about his experience here, I mean, I get it. I mean, I see that from our 5,567 students. And I think they come to places like Biola, and there are many places, Biola is not the only one, that hold strongly to God's enduring truth that matters today. But we also want to do that in a way that we're giving students kind of education that's going to prepare them for the world that's before them. But it's a daily discipline. We're always having that conversation. How are we staying faithful to our mission, and how are we preparing our students for what they need?
12: Yeah, it's so true. And I think that's kind of the point. You want, as a parent, to make sure you're doing your research and where those good schools. Now, let's back up. You start with K through 12, Dr. Taylor, right, with ACSI, and you're working with, how many schools do you work with at ACSI?
10: In the United States, about 2,300 schools, but around the world, close to 25,000 schools.
12: I mean, that's amazing, the reach and the breadth of that. For both of you, and I'll start with you, Dr. Taylor, when you look at the culture, there are some big issues that are in the culture today. What concerns you most, especially with K through 12, and I'll come to you, Dr. Corey, in a moment, but K through 12, cultural inputs, what is making your job challenging today?
10: Yeah, well, it's exciting, especially here in the United States. Every day, 55 million kids are going somewhere to school. Either
12: 55 million?
10: Yeah, yeah.
12: I don't think we know that number. Yeah. That's huge.
10: 50 to 60 million. Yeah. It depends who you talk to, but around 55 million. And they're going, as you mentioned earlier, a variety of places. And I think the challenge before pastors, school leaders, parents, I would say the identity crisis of being comfortable in how God wired them and created them in His image. And I think that's probably one of the greatest challenges today for anybody that's hanging around young people. It's just their identity. Who am I?
12: You know, you think about that. You have a child right now, today. He's or she is a kindergarten student, first grader. Eventually, Barry, that child's coming your way, hopefully. They're going to go to college. That'd be a good thing. Now, college has kind of lost a little bit of its edge in terms of trades and other things, and young people choosing not to, you know, invest a large amount of money into that education. So I guess for you, Dr. Corey, at Biola and, you know, representing Christian higher education, what are the things that keep you up at night?
14: I think students are disrupted. There is an instability in our culture. And, you know, for us, it comes back to, you know, what is really enduring and lasting. And we see that as God's truth in His word and His world. Students are distracted with so many devices and temptations to lead them in this direction or that direction. I think students are disillusioned in many ways. And I see that in kind of coming here and, you know, wondering, like, how do we live Christianly in a world where it's so hard? And I think students can come here with some distortions on, you know, the way God intended things to be with sex and sexuality and marriage and life and what justice is and what does it mean to live a life that's countercultural. And so we inherit these 18-year-olds and our responsibility is to take them to the next level of their faith and form them in a way that they're ready for when they leave Biola.
12: Yeah. Larry, let me ask you, when you are looking at families and that educational choice, ACSI, of course, is going to promote a Christian education. Sometimes parents are looking for protection. We want our kids to be in a safe environment. A Christian school hopefully would be able to supply that. The reality is that's not always true. Kids are kids no matter where kids are.
10: That's right.
12: And you're going to have some bullying issues. You're going to have other issues. But why should parents look strongly, if they can afford it, which is a whole nother issue, why should they look at Christian education as a very favorable way to go?
10: Yeah, great question. You know, I think when we look at God's word, I mean, it's very clear that parents are assigned the important task of spiritual formation. Psalm 78, Deuteronomy 6. And formation is messy. You're exactly right, Jim. Christian schools, you can't have a bubble nowadays. You just can't have a bubble. Christian schools are not perfect. Formation is messy. The opportunity, as a parent checking out a Christian school, the opportunity to mentor ambassadors and not activists, fine line there. So if I'm a parent looking at a Christian school, I'm looking, whether it's preschool up through 12th grade, I'm looking carefully in how are they forming? What is their intentional plan? Is it complementing what we're trying to do at home, complementing what we're doing at church? But I'm that, you know, just dropping a kid off at any Christian school, I don't recommend.
12: Well, and I want to challenge that, too, because I think we as parents, and I think I did this to a degree, that we're going to put the boys in a good school and, you know, that has a faith orientation. It was a charter school started by Christians. But I think I expected, okay, they're going to do a lot of that job. And I did what I could. But I'm just warning the parents. You got to be, it's like your medical situation. You got to be your advocate.
10: Yes.
12: And I think for your children's education, you need to be their advocate. Don't just put them in the system and let them run down the conveyor belt to Barry at college level, right? But in that regard, again, the choices there. There are a lot of good Christian educators in public schools. I want to make sure we say that.
10: Absolutely.
12: One of them helped lead me to Christ when I was in high school in a public school, my football coach. So they are there, and they need that recognition as well. But again, that's something, wow, am I going to be able to trust that?
10: Yeah.
12: And I would say as a parent, if there are better ways that you could go, look at those choices, correct?
10: Absolutely. I often think of the word congruent, congruency. Any place, church, school, baseball, doesn't matter. Any place that's going to have 1 second of my child's brain that day, are they congruent with the message of God's word, the message that we being the parents are trying to instill in our home? But I think at the end of the day, the most important thing that a parent can do in selecting who's going to spend time with my child's brain and heart is, are they, I like how Acts chapter 19 talks about the school of Tyrannus, when Paul took 12 men for a long time, every day, to the school of Tyrannus. And of course, these men were the ones who took the gospel to the world, but they beat up ideas. Is that Christian school going to be a school of Tyrannus? Are they going to take on life issues, whether it's in the humanities, math, science, whatever? Are they going to form my child's mind and heart to whatever God's assignment is for that child?
12: Yeah.
10: And we know God has an assignment for every child. Is that school going to be a school of Tyrannus, prepared for anything that my child is going to encounter
12: for the
10: rest of their life?
12: That is really good.
11: Mm-hmm. This is Focus on the Family with Jim Daly, and our guests today are Dr. Larry Taylor, President and CEO of the Association of Christian Schools International, and Dr. Barry Corey, the president of Biola University. Obviously, this is a high-level look at the landscape of education from kindergarten all the way through college. 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
12: Larry, let me pry a little bit more on performance in K through 12. We read again in news reports that test scores are falling. Different schools seem to perform slightly differently. It's hard to compare Catholic schools and Protestant schools and public schools and charter non-affiliated religious schools. When you look at that landscape, what seems to be working well in the methodology that we're seeing? Catholic schools tend to perform pretty well.
10: Yeah, I would encourage people to look at CARTIS, a CARTIS think tank out of Canada, extensive research on exactly what you just asked. They're on there. It's just a longitudinal research on comparing Catholic, Christian, homeschool, public, private, everything. And they study students 6 to 21 years after they've graduated.
12: Oh, wow.
10: So I think it's my go-to when I study what is working, what is not working. It's very clear, very objective, and it's encouraging. It's encouraging when we talk about Protestant, which is what mostly ACSI schools are, Protestant-based. One of the most important things as just a U.S. citizen, all right, just not getting into what's best, private, public, whatever, is, can kids read? Can kids?
12: That's kind of basic.
10: Today, those 55 million kids that go to school, only one third, this is sad, only one third of those children in eighth grade are proficient in reading. Mm-hmm. So just as an American, when we think about our world, our culture, the future of the United States, or wherever you live, we're talking about the basics, you know, reading and math. And I think it's very clear, how are the students performing on the objective testing? That's hugely important. Obviously, the discipleship of their heart and mind, that's the cornerstone. That is number one, top priority. But at the end of the day, if God really has an assignment for every child, mm-hmm. and I believe that God does, that assignment could be that God wants them to be an engineer, a lawyer, a doctor, a pastor. And that means that their brain matters. And so performance in some of the basic fundamental educational segments is hugely important. As a disciple of Christ, it's important. But just as a citizen of this great country,
12: yeah,
10: it's important that these 55 million students can compete with anybody in the world scholastically.
12: Yeah, read and write and, you know, do arithmetic, those things. Barry, I want to ask you philosophically, you know, the late Chuck Colson was a good friend of mine. We talked often about education. That was a passion that he had, in addition to the prison ministry, prison fellowship that he founded. But, you know, he made some comments that really got my attention, which is in underperforming schools in low-income neighborhoods, et cetera, that we're locking these children into a life of poverty because they cannot access education that will help them to rise above their circumstances. And when you look at it that way, that we're in essence condemning a child born in a poor family, in a poor neighborhood, with poor performing schools, it's going to perpetuate poverty.
14: Yeah, and thanks for bringing up Chuck Colson. And I think if Chuck was on your show talking about this, he would just say, you know, hey, play the long game. It's going to take some generations to change this. But the students coming to Biola, and I use this distinction more and more, that students come here for what they want and discover here what they need. And so when I see students that are saying, like, you know, hey, I want to go into the inner city and make a sacrifice and go through either, you know, teaching those schools, charter schools, public schools, Christian schools, you know, I think they're saying, like, I'm going to be part of the solution, mm-hmm. To those places that are often seen as less than. I might not make enough money. It might not be as prestigious on my resume, whatever it might be. So,
12: yeah.
14: But I just sense more and more that this generation is more interested in making a difference than they are in making a million.
12: I think you're right. I do. The Gen Zers seem to have that passion. You know, for the mom or dad listening to this, it can feel overwhelming, Larry. You know, I got to do homework now. Yeah. You know, I've just had this baby, and now I've got to start thinking about their educational path. How do you suggest that they simplify this? Barry just got to it, you know, kind of look at the long game. But what are those practical simplification ideas about educational choice?
10: Yeah. Well, you know, we have 6,570 days from the time a baby's born until a principal will hand them a diploma. Mm. So as a parent, to simplify, how 6,570 days, where parents know their babies better than anybody. And I would encourage parents to just take a step back and to think through not the money initially. I mean, we know it costs money, but to think through, I know my son, I know my daughter. Is what type of educational learning environment will they most likely thrive in? And of course, I'm biased. I'm going to encourage them to go to a Christ-centered option. But at the end of the day, there is so much information that parents can connect to as they are exploring the local options. But I want to encourage your listeners. I want to encourage all the moms and dads and the grandparents to take a step back, to commit it to prayer, seek counsel, and ask a lot of questions. Don't just think that because a school has Christian in their name, that they're all the way authentic.
12: Yeah, it's called being in a fallen world.
10: Yeah, exactly.
12: You could put church in there. You could put so many things in there because we're not perfect, and that's just the way it is. Let me ask both of you this. You know, again, many parents may only feel they have one option. That's public school. So if you're in that position where you don't have the resources financially to do private school or Christian school, how do you make the best use of that time? And how do you encourage them to stay engaged? I mean, you're both educators, so forget the difference between university and K through 12 for a minute. You know, if you're just consulting or counseling parents of younger children, again, who have to be in public school, what would you say to them?
14: Well, let me maybe approach it a little bit differently, Jim. And I would say, thinking when it comes to maybe public higher education, that is certainly an option and often seen as a less expensive option. But I would, some practical advice that I would give to parents is that, one, remember that between the ages of 18 and 22, they're some of the most transformative years in a human being's life, relationally, intellectually, spiritually, interpersonally. So those are years to steward well. Second, at least apply to a Christian college. You know, there are hundreds of them to look at, but at least apply to one. Three is, like, look beyond the sticker price. I mean, sometimes you say, well, I can't afford that. Look at how expensive it is. Well, there's so much financial aid that's available. Financial aid counselors are going to work with you. So I would tell them to, like, don't just eliminate a Christian college or university just because you look at how expensive it is, or, you know, how, you know, far away it might be from your home. So I would encourage them to think about that.
12: Those are good thoughts.
14: Yeah. And then realize that faculty can form you more than you you might think. And so what major you decide to choose in a public university or a university that doesn't have any kind of Christian background, I think will, you know, do the research, know where those graduates go, know what those faculty members teach and where they studied. I don't think that matters. Get involved in a kind of campus ministry. I mean, there's so many, Chi Alpha and Reformed University Fellowship and, you know, Navigators and Crew and, you know, on and on it goes. So I think that, you know, varsity, I think that matters as well. And get involved in a local church.
12: No, that's good. K through 12, Larry, getting more practical there where, you know, a parent can't afford an option. How do they make the best of that situation spiritually?
10: I love what Barry just said. I think first of all, I mean, there's just thousands of parents every Sunday that are sitting in those pews, and they really, really, really want their kid to be in a Christian school. But they I love what Barry said, they look at the tuition. Jim, I have literally counseled thousands of parents, family, friends, thousands of parents. If there's a little bit of interest in sending your son or daughter to a Christian school, take a step in that direction. Don't let the tuition, especially if you have more than one child. And so parents kind of give up. I can never afford that school. God is in the business of working that part of the equation out. And Barry hit it perfectly. Take a step. It's amazing what God can do. There's financial aid. There's tuition assistance. There's the school choice, many of our states, and now with the federal tax credit. But don't just look at that tuition and give up.
12: Yeah.
10: God can show up in some really powerful ways.
12: You know, you mentioned that federal tax credit. That's something new for the 27 tax code. It was voted in. Describe that briefly, because this is really good news for parents and grandparents.
10: It's excellent. At ACSI, we consider this a watershed moment. It's incredible. You have $1,700. Every tax-paying citizen in the United States dollar for dollar, a federal tax credit for $1,700. So if I owe the government $5,000 of my taxes, I can donate $1,700 to a SGO, and I can unpack that later. And instead of sending my $1,700 to the United States, I'm going to send $1,700 to the school of my choice. Right. I can designate a Christian school. And so the federal tax credit is going to give families incredible opportunities for, you know, again, they might have a state school choice option, but the federal tax credit is, at ACSI, we've been doing school choice for over 20 years. Last year, we allocated $15 million to about 3,500 students. We think this is going to give families incredible opportunities for, you know, again, they might have a state school choice option, but the federal tax credit is, at ACSI, we've been doing school choice for over 20 years. Last year, we allocated $15 million to about 3,500 students. We think this is going to, with the federal tax credit,

0: scholarship granting organization. It's called the Children's Tuition Fund. And this is the good, everybody can participate. We finally have a national sponsor a child program.
1: Right.
0: And so what an encouragement for the 55 million students. What an encouragement for the parents to have an opportunity now at the federal level to.
1: And that's targeted to the school, not to the student directly. I mean, that's an amount that comes to the school for use.
0: But
1: you can target the school. You can say, I want that money given to.
0: I can do a general, or I can designate a specific school. It's dollar for dollar, a $1,700 federal tax credit. What an opportunity to support faith-based education. And by the way, it's also this $1,700 federal tax credit is for all school choice, homeschool. It's even for public school.
1: Yeah.
0: I don't think people realize, they can contribute the $1,700 federal tax credit, and they can designate it to go to a public school.
1: Yeah. And that is good news, and you should look into it. John will give details. We'll have links and connections and information that you can pursue that. Thank you both for being with us and for talking with us about these decisions, the environment we're in, and the hope that you have. I so appreciate it. Dr. Corey from Biola and Dr. Taylor, ACSI.
0: Thank you both. Thank you.
2: Thank you.
1: And we have quite a few follow-up materials for you, articles and other things that can help you and your child's educational goals, including the new federal tax information. You'll find that at our website for those details. We also mentioned a free agent stage program you can get involved with. This was born out of my experience with Trent, our oldest, at a pediatrician's office, where they gave me a sheet and said, here's what you can expect in the terrible twos. And it's kind of geared for that. 0 to 18, you're going to sign your child up, put your child's birthday in there. We're going to age that journey right with you. 0 to 18, every week, 936 weeks, by the way, 0 to 18. And we're going to give you the content to help you think about all the spiritual formation issues and other issues that you'll face as a parent.
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4: 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I'm your host, Lynn Hackman. We're so glad that you're with us. And I know when I introed Focus on the Family, I mentioned the states that have the tax credit program, and they were talking about the federal tax credit program, which is taking effect this January. And what a blessing to our entire country that this current administration has given us. And it's a huge opportunity for all parents and grandparents. So I do encourage you to go onto the Focus on the Family website and get more information about this new federal tax credit for picking Christian schools or even your public schools, but just picking faith-based schools. It's a great idea. We'll keep it right here for the word for today. Pastor Chuck Smith is turning to Genesis chapter 1, verse 2, and he's going back to the beginning, and that's right after our K-Wave News and Weather Brief with Phil Ross.
5: Hi, I'm Johnny Erickson Tata. Sandy was attending a leadership conference where she and all the young leaders were asked to read Joshua chapter 3 and 4. That's the account where the Israelites crossed over the Jordan River on dry ground Then on the other side, Joshua said,

0: of stones, quote, so that all might know the Lord's hand is powerful. Well, at the conference, as everyone walked into the sanctuary, each received a small, smooth stone, and they were asked to write one word on it that showed what they'd learned. Then at the front, they placed their stones in a pile. That huge pile made quite a memorial of the work God had done in their lives at that conference. Stones of remembrance they were. And it's what God wants you to do. Remember what God has done in your life. And yes, mark it with a memorial. It'll be your reminder of what he has done, and it'll strengthen your faith for what lies ahead.
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3: It's a few minutes after noon, and here's your news on K-Wave. Four astronauts returned to Earth today after nearly 8 months aboard the International Space Station, splashing down in the Pacific Ocean right off of our coast here in a SpaceX Dragon capsule. The spacecraft carrying NASA astronauts Jessica Meir and Jack Hathaway, European Space Agency astronaut Sophie Adano, and Russian cosmonaut Andrei Fedyeyev landed around 8:30 this morning, according to NASA. And this morning, LA's Skid Row was the center of a large-scale federal crackdown on drug dealers. The multi-agency operation included FBI and DEA agents partnering with the LAPD. The main focus of the crackdown occurred near 5th and Crocker Streets in downtown Los Angeles, but also included several other locations throughout the city. We'll have one last day of hot weather that'll persist through much of Southern California today, but the temperatures are expected to begin falling ahead of a sharp weekend cool down. Forecasters say there's also the possibility of rain from moisture associated with Hurricane Rachel, and that could even come our way Saturday. And motorists traveling through the Sepulveda Pass will face overnight lane, ramp, and connector closures next week as crews continue to work on a $143.7 million pavement rehab project along the 405 freeway. Caltrans announces today the closures are expected from 9 p.m. to 6 a.m. Tuesday through Saturday for K-Rail installation and paving work. That's the news, and you're up to date. Southland weather for L.A. and Orange County. This afternoon will be sunny with highs from the mid-70s to 100 from the beaches to downtown L.A. In the valleys, look for highs ranging from the upper 80s to 103 degrees. For the Inland Empire today, mostly sunny with highs from 82 to 92 degrees. Well, right now, Ontario is going above and beyond at 94 degrees. It's currently 92 in downtown Los Angeles. Fountain Valley's showing 84 degrees, and right here at our K-Wave studios in Santa Ana, it's currently 90 degrees. 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

0: Welcome to The Word for Today, featuring the Bible teaching ministry of Pastor Chuck Smith, founder of the Calvary Chapel Movement. This radio program is a chapter-by-chapter, verse-by-verse study through the entire Bible. And on today's edition of The Word for Today, Pastor Chuck continues his message, Theistic Evolution, as we pick up in Genesis chapter 1, verse 2. And now, with today's study, here's Pastor Chuck.
1: In Isaiah, the 45th chapter, it declares that God did not create the earth without form and void, but he created it to be inhabited. Now, there are several fields of thought concerning creation, and each one of them has its own peculiar problems. There are arguments for and against each concept. There is what is called theistic evolution, the acknowledging that God began everything but then set it free to evolve. He formed the first protein molecule, but then he let it free to evolve into many forms of life. Acknowledging God in the beginning, but then it is sort of a God who is removed from his creation because now the creation develops on its own evolutionary processes with God's hand having been removed. There is the theory that all of this happened just about between 6 and 10,000 years ago. And the universe, in actuality, is not any older than 10,000 years. That all of the guesstimates of man for the long period of time are just that, guesstimates of man. They are without proof. They are only theories. And that in reality, the universe is extremely young universe rather than an old universe, as would be supposed. That the only reason why the scientists have sought to propound an old universe theory is to harmonize with the evolutionary theory, which would demand an old universe, because surely all of the life forms could not have evolved in a 10,000 year period. And that the fossils, rather than having been laid down over eons of time, were actually laid down in one great cataclysm, the flood. And that the flood more accurately accounts for the fossil record than eons of time during the evolutionary processes of the world. It is interesting that, as far as we can ascertain, there is not any current fossils being embedded in the strata of the earth. That most of the mammals and leaves and everything else disintegrate and disorganize. That there are not fossils really being formed on the ocean floors. That there is that process of disintegration and incrustation on the ocean floor that takes place, but not the developing of fossils now. So if the ocean is not presently developing a column of fossils, then what were the circumstances that caused it to develop this long column of fossils in the past? Of course, there are trees that grow up through several of the stratas of the fossilized forms. And how could one tree grow up through several millions of years? If you look at the fossil orders and the stratas in which they exist, it's difficult to explain how that you can have trees that grow up right through several millions of years of these fossil forms. How is it that you have the footprint of a man within the footprint of a dinosaur if the dinosaurs were extinct long before man ever inhabited the earth? There is an interesting new book called Earth in Upheaval by Velikovsky, which is a great treatise against uniformitarianism, which is the basis of the evolutionary theory. And he points out in this new book, Earth's in Upheaval, how that there is definite evidence of a great cataclysm that has taken place upon the earth that suddenly destroyed masses of animal forms and all kinds of bones mixed together from the various kinds of animals that do not have a natural habitat together, which are naturally enemies, but yet their bones broken and crushed, mixed together in caves in England and in other places, showing that they were thrown in there violently by force and were buried in the sand together, and that there was some great cataclysm, a testimony against uniformitarianism. Now, basically, the evolutionary thesis is that all of the processes that are going on today have been going on for millions of years, so that any of the life forms and all can be understood by the processes today. That there has been a uniformity to the whole cycles of life from the time that the planet first cooled sufficiently for the water bodies to be formed and all. And that all things are going on in a uniform way. Well, the book Earth in Upheaval is just a very powerful demonstration against that particular theory. If you destroy that theory, then you really destroyed the evolutionary theory. And that's why so many scientists, just without really good reason, cry out against Immanuel Velikovsky's works. But more and more, his works are being tested and proved to be quite accurate indeed. There are those who say that the days of Genesis were geological eras. That the word day, yom, in the Hebrew, has a variety of meanings, which indeed is true. It is used some 1,100 times in the Bible, and it's translated 51 different time spans, I think. Even to an indefinite period of time, the day of the Lord, the yom of the Lord. An indefinite period. So that they say that the days of Genesis are indefinite periods of geological eras. But that, of course, as I say, each of the theories presents its difficulties. If they be indefinite periods of geological eras, the difficulty with that is that if God created the plant life upon the earth in the third geological era, and did not have the sun really shining in its position on the earth until the fourth geological era, how did the plant life survive for a whole geological era without the sun? And if God created man in the sixth geological era, and he rested in the seventh geological era, it means that Adam would have been kicked out of the garden at the earliest, the eighth geological era, and thus was much older than the 912 years or whatever is ascribed to Adam's lifespan. So that creates problems too. Now, the idea that God created everything just about 10,000 years ago is an interesting idea and a concept, which, if you look at it, it is difficult to argue against. There are scriptures that say, for in 6 days, God created the heaven and the earth and everything that was in them. The fact that death entered with Adam's sin, then how could the fossil record testify of death before Adam's sin? Interesting arguments. One of the difficulties with that particular, well, one of the things that makes it impossible to challenge is that how old was Adam the first day that God created him? He was 1 day old. Well, then how could he have a full set of teeth, a fully matured body? We don't know if he had a navel or not, but he was created with age-dating factors. In other words, if you would look at Adam, the day he was created, you'd say, why, he might be 35, 40 years old, because he had certain maturation designs, really, that would testify to more than just a one-day-old. So there were already, at his day of creation, age-dating factors. Thus, God could have created the earth and the universe with age-dating factors, with fossils already there, or with the galaxies already at a certain distance from the planet Earth, so that God could have created it with age-dating factors, which, if you would look at it, you'd say, well, it's 10 billion years old, when in reality, it was just created just a moment ago. And God is surely great enough and big enough to do it that way if he so desired. So that makes that particular argument a very interesting argument and a very plausible argument. One of the major difficulties that I see with it is that it doesn't really give us much opportunity for the understanding of angels and their creation. When did God then create the angels? Now, when God came to Job and began to challenge Job in the 38th chapter of that book, God said to Job, where were you when I laid the foundations of the world? And God speaks in the laying of the foundations of the world when the morning stars sang together, or the angels singing together when God laid the foundations of the world. So the angels were existing when God laid the foundations of the world. So when were they created? And how is it that if they were created, the foundation of the world created one day, and then a few days later, Satan is in the garden tempting Eve? When did Satan fall? When did he rebel against God? And if he was such a new creature and had been in heaven, or been in also in the Eden, the garden of God, and had a dominion, an authority, a reign until the day that iniquity was found in him and then was cast forth, when did this all take place? Because Satan was there soon into the garden to lead man astray. And how could it be that being created so newly, could he have such influence over the other angelic beings that he could draw with him in his rebellion a third of the angels? So that is presents a difficulty to me, to the idea that the earth just has existed for maybe 6 to 10,000 years. What is known as gap theory seems to me to be a very plausible explanation, and it is, of course, not without its problems completely, but I think the problems are not insolvable. Looking at it from the gap theory, in the beginning, God created the heavens and the earth. How long ago? We don't know. As God created the heavens and the earth, he also created the angelic beings. He created the earth to be inhabited, and so there were inhabitants upon the earth. There is even the suggestion that Satan perhaps ruled over the sphere of the earth. The anointed cherub that covereth in the garden of God, every precious stone is covering and so forth, that in reality it was here upon the earth that he had his dominion and his rulership. And that there were life forms upon the earth prior to the introduction of man. That there was plant life and various life forms. But the earth became, and this is a possible rendering of the Hebrew in verse 2, rather than "and the earth was," "and the earth became wasted and desolate." How it became wasted and desolate is suggested that perhaps at Satan's rebellion, the wrath of God was poured out and the earth was sort of put in a deep freeze. Waters covered the face of the deep. The Spirit of God moved over the waters, that the earth was just covered with water, frozen, and set aside for a period of time. A great ice age. Now there is a lot of evidence to show that the earth has emerged from the last ice age less than 10,000 years ago. And for this, I would suggest the book Worlds in Collision by Emanuel Bilikovsky. And in this particular book, he points out the fact, which is interesting indeed, that there is a canyon being created by Niagara Falls. This canyon is being created at a constant rate of 1 foot a year. Niagara Falls coming over, a tremendous amount of water is eroding away that shelf at the rate of 1 foot a year. There is a hotel on the Canadian side that 100 years ago was built right at the edge of the falls. Now it's 100 feet away from the falls as the water keeps eroding away at a fairly constant 1 foot per year. The canyon that has been formed by Niagara Falls is 7,000 feet long. And it would stand to reason in the earlier time of the glacial regression that the flow of water could conceivably have been much greater at that time than it is presently, and so the erosion rate could have been greater, hardly lesser. And there are other evidences that show that the earth emerged from the last ice age maybe less than 7,000 years ago, which of course would be very interesting indeed as we look at the account of Genesis, which places man upon the earth in his present form just about 6,000 years ago. Now, what kind of life forms may have existed upon the earth prior to the destruction, we don't know. God doesn't say. But man in his present form has existed on the earth for about 6,000 years from the time of Adam. And so the adherents of the gap theory see Genesis 1:1 as original creation and the rest of Genesis as a process of recreation as God began to recreate the earth in order to place man in his present form upon it. And thus the days of creation in Genesis are actually recreative days as God is now setting the earth to place man upon that earth. It is a very interesting theory indeed, a very plausible theory indeed. It would surely answer all of the problems that are raised by the scientists who are seeking to prove that the earth has been here for several million or billion years. It surely would not be out of harmony at all with what God has said here in Genesis 1. It is interesting that when Noah came out of the ark after the flood, when the inhabitants of the earth had been destroyed by the flood, the command of God to Noah was to replenish the earth. The same command that God gave to Adam and to Eve to replenish the earth. Speaking of perhaps a preexistence of forms of life, but man in his present form has only existed for about 6,000 years, and there is no way that anybody can prove that that is not true. So we look at Genesis and we see in chapter 1, the beginning, God creating the heaven and the earth. In verse 2, we see the earth without form and void, darkness, covered with water, and the Spirit of God brooding over the face of the deep. In verse 3, the beginning of the creative acts of God. Notice, in the beginning, God created the heavens and the earth, which would, of course, include the stars and all. But now we see the first thing that God declares, because the earth was covered with darkness, God said, "Let there be light," and there was light. Now, it could be that the earth was in a dark nebulae, that there was no light coming to the earth, that in this darkness, this dark nebulae, that the earth just froze, the great ice age. It is interesting that when we look at the creative days, those forms of life, such as plant life, that could have survived in the earth during an ice age, are spoken of as not being created, bara, but being assembled, asa, the assembling. But the life forms that could not survive a great ice age are spoken of as being bara, created. There are many forms of life that could have survived an ice age, and all they needed was the proper environment to spring forth again.
0: Gather the kids. It's story time with Pastor Chuck. The Word for Today presents The Story of Noah, a beautifully illustrated children's book that brings one of the Bible's best love stories to life. 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With 40 full-colored illustrated pages, The Story of Noah is designed for children ages 2 to 8, and includes an audio CD so your little ones can listen and follow along with Pastor Chuck again and again. It's never too early to begin planting God's Word in a child's heart. 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That's 1-800-272-WORD. The Story of Noah, little hearts learning big truths from God's Word. Now, here's Pastor Chuck.
1: May the Lord be with you. May the Lord watch over you this week. May the Lord bless you. May He fill you with His love, with His Spirit, with His grace, that you might show forth that grace of God in your dealings with others, that you might manifest the Spirit, the nature of Jesus Christ in your relationship with others, that you might walk even as He walked. In Jesus' name.
0: We'll return with more of our verse-by-verse Bible study in the book of Genesis on our next broadcast, as Pastor Chuck continues to teach through the Bible. And we do hope you'll make plans to join us. 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Box 8000, Costa Mesa, California, 92628. Join us again next time as Pastor Chuck continues his verse-by-verse study through the Bible. That's right here on the next edition of The Word for Today.

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1: 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Pastor Alistair Begg is continuing in his series in 1 Timothy this afternoon. I'm your host, Lynn Hackman. Truth for Life is coming up next right here on K-Wave.
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0: Most of us place a high value on our health, our happiness, or our rights, and as important as these aspects of life are, they are not God's highest priority. So what is? We'll find out today on Truth for Life. Alistair Begg walks us through the Apostle Paul's teaching concerning slavery, and we'll learn how the true servant of Christ responds regardless of circumstances.
1: First Timothy 6 and verse 1, all who are under the yoke of slavery should consider their masters worthy of full respect, so that God's name and our teaching may not be slandered. Those who have believing masters are not to show less respect for them because they are brothers. Instead, they are to serve them even better because those who benefit from their service are believers and dear to them. These are the things you are to urge, to teach and urge on them. If anyone teaches false doctrines and does not agree to the sound instruction of our Lord Jesus Christ and to godly teaching, he is conceited and understands nothing. He has an unhealthy interest in controversies and quarrels about words that result in envy, strife, malicious talk, evil suspicions, and constant friction between men of corrupt mind who have been robbed of the truth and who think that godliness is a means to financial gain. But godliness with contentment is great gain. For we brought nothing into the world and we can take nothing out of it, but if we have food and clothing, we will be content with that. People who want to get rich fall into temptation and a trap and into many foolish and harmful desires that plunge men into ruin and destruction. For the love of money is a root of all kinds of evil. Some people eager for money have wandered from the faith and pierced themselves with many griefs. Amen. What does the Bible have to say concerning the church making an impact on its culture? Does the Bible encourage us to think in terms of changing structures and organizations first and foremost, in order that we might then be able to have a context in which the gospel may flourish, which is exactly what is taught in certain circles? Or does the New Testament teach that it is right for us to think of the gospel transforming individuals first and foremost, and for those individual transformed lives making an impact on the structures of a culture? Now, you're sensible people, and to you is given the responsibility of wrestling with these things, because to each of us is given the privilege of making an impact, for good or for ill, in the culture in which we live. And the fact is that opinions vary a great deal, even among well-meaning Christians. But since the Bible is our sole authority, we must be paying attention to what the Bible says first and foremost, and seeking to discover the precepts that it conveys, as well as the patterns that it displays. And there are very clearly principles which run throughout all of Scripture. Not every express question that we may bring can be found in the pages of Scripture to be granted an answer. But there is no question of life that when we turn to the Scriptures, we are unable to find the biblical principles which we can then bring to bear upon that specific question. Now, the most obvious question in turning to these opening verses of 1 Timothy 6 is, why is it that there is no call on the part of the apostle for some kind of social revolt or disruption in relationship to the matter of slavery? Those who teach that the Bible provides, as it were, a mandate for some kind of political and theological liberation must be clearly disconcerted by coming to the passages where you would most expect to find that happen and discovering that it doesn't happen at all. In fact, quite the reverse is seen to take place. Now, the discovery is obvious. Namely, that the destruction of slavery, because it is this matter of slavery which was on the mind of the apostle and those who served as slaves, the destruction of slavery was not going to be brought about by insurrection or by agitation. But the whole matter was going to be dealt with, according to Paul's instruction here, confirmed in the rest of the New Testament, by the transforming power of the gospel working from the inside out, rather than a call which begins from the outside working in. Now, we need to be very, very clear in coming to these verses that although slavery was the very bottom rung on the ladder of social status in the Greco-Roman world, it was actually, in many cases, preferred by people to freedom. Now, that will strike us immediately strange, but if you want to read history, then you will find that what I'm telling you is true. The reason that people would prefer it at times to freedom was because it offered to them a security and in some cases good positions in households. Because we need to understand that there were an estimated 60 million people in the slave class, if you like, at the height of the Roman Empire. Indeed, secular history records that at certain points, one in three members of the Roman jurisdiction were themselves slaves. Now, there were a variety of ways in which people ended up slaves. For example, some became slaves because they were taken as prisoners of war. Others, because they were criminals. And part of their punishment may have been incarceration, and the rest of it may have been for them to have been placed in a household to serve as a slave. Thirdly, people became enslaved as a result of indebtedness. They were indebted to a particular individual. There was no likelihood of the person ever getting his money, and so he took the person as a captive into his home, and the person, if you like, worked off their indebtedness by serving within the structure of the household. Others became slaves simply as a result of bandits who kidnapped them and took them away either into slavery to themselves or sold them into slavery for a profit. The kind of thing that you find, for example, in the life of Joseph, whose brothers sold him to the passing travelers, and they in turn sold him to Potiphar into service. Fifthly, you could be sold into slavery by your parents. This is an intriguing one, and we can only imagine at some of the circumstances that led to it. But I'm sure it wasn't simply trivialities, coming home late with consistency and eventually finding that you were sold as a slave. But it does have an intrigue to it that some of the others don't. And we shouldn't go down that road, but it's food for thought over lunch with some of your teenagers. And the sixth way in which you could become a slave was you were born into an enslaved household. In other words, it sort of ran in the family. Your parents were slaves and you grew up and you became a slave along with your brothers and sisters. Now, it's also very important to understand, in sketching that in, you're getting this picture that the enslavement is not a small group of people who are peculiarly brutalized in the culture, but it is 33 1/3% of the culture. It represents not only the most basic kind of laboring, manual labor, but slaves were also artisans. Some of the most skilled craftsmen in the culture would themselves be slaves. They were also teachers and tutors. They were, if you like, in the professions. And they would also, many of them, be serving as physicians. So if you think about it, you could take, for example, the cross-section of this group in here, about 1,500 of us or so, maybe a little less, and you could say that approximately 500 of carpenters and teachers and doctors and business folks would, in that context of first century Greco-Rome, we would have found ourselves in the context of enslavement. Now, the reason I labor this point is because I want you to understand that the context to which Paul is writing is not immediately akin to the racially motivated slavery here in the United States. And you know that I've worked hard to tell you that we will never understand the Bible, we will never be able to understand the Bible and apply it to the now unless we understand it in the then. Unless we understand the historic context in which it is written, we dare not begin to immediately make application to another point in time. First, we must see it there, then we apply it. And the danger is, in coming to this issue of slavery, as soon as we see the word slavery, we begin to think of certain scenes that would not have been the scenes to which Paul was writing in first century Greco-Roman culture. Now, in saying that, I'm not suggesting that there is nothing to be learned from this for that. But I'm simply making the observation, and it's an important distinction. It is also important to understand that, and this is a question that always comes up. I remember doing a Bible study at the law school here at Case Western way back in 94, 95. And we did the book of Titus together. We went through it, a group of law students and myself. And I remember getting to a verse that we're going to come to in a moment or two and getting into a huge discussion that lasted for one session and then another session about why it was that Paul apparently gave credence, if you like, to enslavement, and why it was that he was not agitating for some social disruption and some radical change. And it is an obvious and important question to any thinking individual. Part of the answer is in what he does not say. Now, let me try and explain this as simply as I can. Throughout his epistles, he addresses various groups and he gives instructions concerning them. He addresses classes of people, if you like. At one point, he will address husbands and wives. And when he calls for husbands and wives to live in a certain way, because this is part of the social structure of life, he underpins the call to live in a certain way by quoting foundational truths from the rest of the Bible. I can see your eyes are glazing over. So turn to Ephesians chapter 5 for just a moment. Let me illustrate what I mean. Ephesians 5 and 31. He says, "For this reason a man will leave his father and his mother and be united to his wife, and the two will become one flesh." Now what he is doing there is he is quoting. He is appealing to the way in which God has established things to be from the beginning. In other words, he says, now here is a social unit, husbands and wives. This is how you are to live, and this is why you are to live this way. So he takes it and he substantiates his call by quoting scripture. Now, when he comes to the issue of slavery, he doesn't underpin it with anything. He doesn't go somewhere and say, slavery is fine, and slavery is okay, and slavery is part of God's plan, as it were, and let me tell you why, by quoting the Bible. He doesn't, because it isn't. And that absence is a crucial indication of Paul's heart and mind in relationship to that fundamental question that we're raising. In fact, Paul's conviction is that slaves should leave their bondage if they're given the opportunity. Now, at the other end, when he writes to masters, for example, in Philemon, he encourages the masters to seize the opportunities of manumission, which is the big word for the setting free of a slave. So to those who are enslaved, he says, you know, if you can get out, get out. For those who are masters, he says, if you can let your slaves go, you should let them go. Now, let me ask you a question, and it's rhetorical, you don't need to shout out. But look at the first two verses and ask yourself this question. What would you say is Paul's overarching concern in these verses? Is there a phrase that encapsulates what Paul is, if you like, really on about? And the answer is in the phrase that comes after the word respect in verse 1, so that God's name and our teaching may not be slandered. What is it that drives Paul's life? This. What is it that undergirds Paul's instruction? This. What is it that is to constrain the life of the believer, irrespective of circumstances? This. Because the Shorter Scottish Catechism is right. The chief end of man is to glorify God and to enjoy Him forever. That is the whole explanation of human existence in a phrase. And it is on account of the fact that we choose to disregard that vital principle that our lives are essentially in such disarray. The same emphasis is to be found when Paul writes to Titus, and you can turn a couple of pages over and see this, in Titus chapter 2 and in verse 10, beginning actually in verse 9, he says, listen, teach slaves to be subject to their masters in everything. That in itself is amazing, isn't it? I mean, if you don't think it's amazing, you're not thinking. Teach slaves to be subject to their masters in everything, to try to please them, not to talk back to them, not to steal from them, to show that they can be fully trusted. Why? Answer, look, so that in every way they will make the teaching about God our Savior attractive. What is the whole purpose of God? To get glory to His name. How does He get glory to His name? As a result of the worshipers that He seeks giving Him glory. The Father seeks worshipers so that they may say, oh God, You are very great. That they may do that for which they have been created. And therefore, if that is the overarching concern of God, that He would be glorified, then it is the uttermost concern of the gospel that those who are redeemed would glorify God. You mean, even if their circumstances stink? Yes. Even if their lives are less than they hoped for? Yes. Even if they're at the bottom rung of the social ladder? Yes. If they're at the top? Yes. His overarching concern is that the life of the Christian would make the teaching about God and Jesus attractive. Attractive. Now you understand attractive, don't you? When he goes into chapter 3, he says, if you want to be attractive, let me remind you to remind your people to be subject to rulers and authorities, to be obedient, to be ready to do whatever is good. Good. You see, because all this shouting and barging around and making a big fuss and bother isn't attractive. It isn't attractive. And we're supposed to make the gospel attractive. To slander nobody. To be peaceful. To be considerate. To show true humility towards all men. He says, because if you think about it, the only thing that distinguishes you from the pagan who is involved in all these things is the fact that according to verse 5, God our Savior saved us. He saved us. Where did He save us? Where we are. And as a result of salvation, there are going to be implications in the environment in which we live our lives, but as a result of salvation, He doesn't transform our social circumstances per se, and He certainly doesn't overturn civil jurisdiction. And the tragedy of it is that we have been more influenced than we realize by the kind of disruption that gave rise to the United States of America, where you have one group of English people fighting another group of English people, and the winners call themselves Americans. But in that experience, we established in this country a pattern for the way things are done. And it is therefore hard to realize that the church is not a democracy, and it is hard for the church to realize that the methodology that God has chosen to use to transform a culture is not the transforming impact of revolution. But when you have a nation that is built on revolution, and you have a church that is tied to that revolution, then you can see how it will champion all kinds of ideas, because they won't read the Bible. Or having read it, they won't do what it says. Now we're doing it all over again at the end of the 20th century. Just another deal, another day, another business. When will we ever learn? I believe this to be a foundational principle of Christian living. And it is this. What Paul is saying here, think it out, is the matter of our circumstances, while not irrelevant, the matter of our circumstances are not the big issue. Concern about my well-being or my status or my significance or my rights is always subservient to a concern for God's glory. So you see, the Bill of Rights is the Bill of Rights. We understand that. It has definite connections to foundational principles that are biblical in their framework. But the Bill of Rights, as to every other human created bill, bows beneath the instruction of this book. Because the best of men are men at best. And when we start to live our Christian lives thinking that somehow or another, everyone, and God included, owes us something, and that he is supremely concerned to get us out of all of our predicaments, to transform our circumstances, to make life just one long vacation, and that God looks upon our lives and tries to move everything in that direction, you can see why people's heads are so messed up. You can see why they're so mad at God, because it hasn't come out the way expected. It was never the way God intended. He would have written into the book if he wanted it that way. It would have been possible for Paul to mobilize the Christian slaves into some kind of insurrection or revolt. There's no question of his leadership ability. They could have overturned, to a certain degree, the social structures of the time. It would have been hard for them to make a radical impact on 60 million and beyond, but nevertheless, they certainly could have been an irritant. But as a result, it would have meant discredit to the name and glory of God. And so what might have been, or what was, if you say, a legitimate concern, a sorry circumstance, a poor predicament, a definite injustice, was lived through for a concern for God's glory.
0: We're listening to Alistair Begg on Truth for Life. He has titled today's message, True Servants, and we'll hear the conclusion tomorrow. Now, as we're learning, Jesus never promised his followers an easy life, but he did offer us a meaningful one. And you can learn more about what that might look like by requesting a free ebook from Alistair that helps you understand that while faith is often costly, it does provide the greatest reward. The book is titled The Christian Manifesto, Jesus' Life-Changing Words from the Sermon on the Plain. Things like wealth. Now, as we're learning, Jesus never promised his followers an easy life, but he did offer us a meaningful one. And you can learn more about what that might look like by requesting a free ebook from Alistair that helps you understand that while faith is often costly, it does provide the greatest reward. The book is titled The Christian Manifesto, Jesus' Life-Changing Words from the Sermon on the Plain. Things like wealth or popularity.

0: But in his teaching in Luke chapter 6, Jesus turns that idea on its head. 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I'm Bob Lapine. Thanks for studying the Bible with us. If you're wondering if Paul's teaching on slavery has any relevance for us today, be sure to listen tomorrow when we'll apply his teaching to contemporary Christian work ethics. The Bible teaching of Alistair Begg is furnished by Truth for Life, where the learning is for living.
1: 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I'm your host, Lynn Hackman, and our very own Kate sent me a video earlier. If you're going to be traveling along the coast here in Southern California, earlier today in Laguna Beach, PCH and Broadway were flooded. There was about 8 inches of standing water, and the reason I bring it up is it's if you look at the tidal charts, it's supposed to be low tide this morning, and high tide doesn't come up until 8:30 tonight, and so they're saying that this is due to the effects of Hurricane Rachel and the El Nino Kelvin wave, which apparently is arriving earlier than expected. So just a heads up, if you're going to be going along the coast, PCH or wherever, there may be some high tide, that unusual stuff going on. So you might want to just check the road conditions. Because the streets are potentially expected to be flooded in certain low-lying areas. Keep it right here for the Balanced Word with Pastor Dave Rolfe. And that's right after we have our K-Wave News and Weather Brief with Mr. Phil Ross. 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
0: It's 2 minutes after 1 o'clock, and here's your news on K-Wave. Parts of Laguna Beach are closed, as Lynn was mentioning just a few minutes ago, due to a rock slide and severe coastal erosion following recent heavy surf, hurricane-generated swells, and strong El Nino conditions. You can all give it up to Kelvin waves. Agate Street Beach access is closed, and also Aliso Beach parking lot has also been closed. Also closed is portions of Southern Lagunita Beach, Pearl Street Beach, and the Christmas Cove footpath are all closed due to erosion. And also locally, police and federal agents conducted a series of drug enforcement raids

0: today in and around the Skid Row section of downtown L.A. and other parts of the county. They arrested 21 out of 28 suspects who've been accused either federally or by county prosecutors with preying upon vulnerable populations. Authorities say the Main Street Crips and other gangs have targeted homeless and addicted residents for years. Officers seized drugs, guns, and luxury cars. Hundreds of members of Teamsters Local 952 today are threatening to go out on strike next week if a new contract agreement is not reached with Orange County. Strikes expected to cause delays to road and flood channel maintenance, landfill operations, parks and beach maintenance, repairs to county and first responder vehicles, and other public services. And the five Buss siblings who want to sell the family's shares of the Lakers have filed a response in opposition to Jeannie Buss's efforts to block the sale. They voted in August to include the family's nearly 18% of the team in the sale to Joshua Kushner and Bob Iger. If they sell their remaining shares, Jeannie Buss would be ineligible to serve on the board of governors because the NBA requires governors own at least 15% of the franchise. That's the news, and you're up to date. Southland weather for LA and Orange County today. This afternoon, sunny with highs from the mid-70s to 100 from the beaches to downtown LA. In the valleys, look for highs ranging from the upper 80s to 103 degrees. For the Inland Empire, mostly sunny from highs from 82 to 95 degrees. Right now in Fontana, it's 95. In Downey, it's 93. Mission Viejo is showing 95 degrees. And right here at our K-Wave studios in Santa Ana, it's currently 93 degrees. 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
2: Useful things wear out and we get rid of them, but many of us live our lives as if we are a tool. We go, okay, I just got to do what I have to do. I just have to do my work. I just have to get it done. I have to be useful. I have to serve. And eventually, like an old tool, we wear out. But we are more a paintbrush than we are a tool. And we are designed to create. And an awful lot of times, pressure is the time that brings out the greatest creativity when you think about it. Hey, you never have to get so creative than when you're broke and don't have a place to live. Now you have to think outside the box. What are my options?

0: Suffering is a part of life and good things can come from it. How essential it is to understand its role in our lives. It can tell us something is wrong and needs to be fixed, but it can also tell us we're on the right track. In either case, there's great purpose in pain, as we'll be reminded today on The Balanced Word. Good things can happen when you're under pressure. To help us learn the art of living under pressure, from 1 Peter chapter 4, here's Pastor Dave Rolfe.
1: A lot of times people bring suffering on themselves, and they go, God, how could you do this? And he goes, I didn't, you did. I gave you a choice, you messed up. Now take responsibility for it and own it. And so, you know, we see this, and then he says also, if anyone suffers as a Christian, it doesn't mean that you're a non-Christian if you're suffering for your own poor choices. It just means that those aren't Christian means of suffering. But if you are a Christian, you're suffering, and you didn't really contribute to it, then let him not be ashamed, but let him glorify God in this matter. The word there for matter is the word that means your portion, your allocation. And again, some of it just comes with life. Own your part of it. If this is your day to have a rough time, if this is your day to take pressure and you haven't done anything wrong, as he says, don't be ashamed. The word there for ashamed doesn't really at its root mean ashamed, although that's probably the connotation, but it's a more general term than that. What the word actually means is to get your face all scrunched up. And that's what it means. So he's like, don't scrunch your face up if you're suffering and you didn't do anything about it. Now, if you made it happen to you, okay, scrunch your face up, I suppose. I was, this week, Ann and I went over and babysat for Eddie and Sally so they could go out on Friday night. And I was there with Isaiah, who's 2, and Mackenzie, who's 4, and I was trying to get them to eat their food. And I thought I used to be pretty good at that, but it's a lot harder when you're older. But I was messing with Isaiah and acting like I was going to eat one of his little chicken nuggets and his tater tots. And then I started acting like I was eating him. And I had a real ugly look on my face, and I'm trying to intimidate him. And he's just laughing. And Mackenzie, who was on my left, she goes, Pastor Dave, we don't do that. And I said, you don't do what, Mackenzie? And she made the ugliest face she could, this little 30-pound girl, and she goes, we don't do mean faces. And I go, not even when you're just goofing around? And she shakes her head and goes, no. So I said, you legalistic little brat. No. I was so blessed that she was being taught that. And unfortunately, some of us, when we get older, we forget that lesson. And we're suffering, and we're twisting our face up, and we're, oh, you know. And Peter's going, nah, you don't need to go there. There are good things that you can do. And now he talks about, you know, sometimes God is judging Christians. Sometimes you are going to pay the price, but judgment begins with the household of God. So even those sufferings that you're undergoing, the pressure that you are under, because you're stupid, because you made poor decisions, or you allowed someone to have a place in your life that they should never have had, and now you're reaping the consequences, even that is God's judgment, even that is God purifying you and bringing you through this process. So ultimately, it's all good. And, you know, righteous people barely get saved. So what about people who reject God? Be glad that you're making it. Be glad that God cares enough about you to hold you accountable. But now when we come to this last verse, I think this is really the point of what he is saying. This is where it culminates. And this is where I think I would really want to call your attention to verse 19. You know, we've already said, yes, suffering is a natural part of life. It's part of God's plan for us. God, as he works in our lives, that pressure brings all kinds of good things, and there are good responses that can come from it. We need to own the suffering and pressure that we put on ourselves and realize that sometimes you get judged for that, but that's cleaning us up and preparing us for heaven. But check out verse 19. Therefore. So like, here's what I'm talking about. Here's what I'm saying. Here's the point. Therefore, let those who suffer according to the will of God commit their souls to him in doing good as to a faithful creator. Interesting. Because what it comes down to is this. You're suffering. Life is hard. You are under pressure. Bottom line, here's what you do. You commit your soul, your psuche, who you are, your very nature, commit it to him in doing good as to a faithful creator. That word there for doing good is one Greek word, agathopoios. It's two words put together. The word agathos is just a word for good, and poios comes from the Greek verb poieo, or poieomai, which is a word that means to make or to build or to create. It's the same word that, remember over in Ephesians chapter 2, where in verses 8 and 9 it says, by grace are you saved through faith, and that not of yourselves, it's the gift of God, not of works, lest any man should boast, for we are his workmanship. Some people have translated that, we are his work of art. And it's the word poema. It's the same root as this. We are his work of art, created in Christ Jesus for good works that God has before ordained that we should walk in them. And this gets to the same thing that Peter is wanting to communicate here. He's saying, do you understand that God is working a process in you? In fact, it is God's nature to be the creator. As he's called the faithful creator, the word faithful there is the word pistos, which means someone who's trustworthy. The word creator is a word katistes, and it's K-T-A-C-A-C-E or S-A-C-E. But katistes is a word that means to create. It's used of God being the one who invents things, who makes them from scratch, kind of a deal. Now, these two words are interestingly related because we are called the poema of God. We are his workmanship. We are our English word poem comes from this word. A poem is a piece of creative writing, not necessarily with a great purpose, but it's put together carefully, words chosen and selected in a thoughtful way so that in the whole, when you read a poem, it becomes a work of art. There are some that are dumb, but a great piece of poetry touches your heart. A great song lyric just has a way of touching you in places that, wow, it's surprising. And it's that idea of an art, just like a great painting, just like a great, you know, architectural design. Anything that someone creates and builds and develops is just, it connects on a soul level to us that sometimes is very surprising. Now, that's what Paul said over in Ephesians 2, that God is doing with your life. You are his masterpiece. You are his poetry. Everything in your life, he is choosing words and events and people and characteristics very carefully so that when he has done with you, you will look at what he has done and go, wow, this is amazing. Now, what Peter is saying, and he's connecting us to the creator, the katiskus, the one who's the original inventor, but he's saying, you know, you are, and I, are created in the image of God. And God is, by his very nature, a creator. And he is a creator that you can trust. And he is working in your life. So what do? When you're under pressure, you create something too. You make something good. Agathopoios, you are someone who decides, whatever I got, whatever, and it's probably a horrible metaphor, but whatever hand was dealt to me, I'm going to play it for all it's worth. Whatever gifts I have, I am going to use them to the greatest of my possible abilities because I want to live my life like I am making something good. I want to live my life as if decisions that I make become pieces to the puzzle. If ways in which I reach out to others actually paint something wonderful in their life, that when my life is over, I don't want to just leave a footprint. I want to leave a masterpiece. Because when God's done with me and I'm done with this world, I want there to be some legacy. I want there to be something left that actually means something. And not necessarily that's just useful. Useful things wear out and we get rid of them. But many of us live our lives as if we are a tool. We go, okay, I just got to do what I have to do. I just have to do my work. I just have to get it done. I have to be useful. I have to serve. And eventually, like an old tool, we wear out. But we are more a paintbrush than we are a tool. And we are designed to create. And an awful lot of times, pressure is the time that brings out the greatest creativity when you think about it. Hey, you never have to get so creative than when you're broke and don't have a place to live. Now you have to think outside the box. What are my options? Almost all great art is created out of pain. The best songs that were ever written, the best poems that have ever been recited, the best paintings that have ever been created, there's something in our pathos that connects with the ability to express in a way that touches people deepest. This occurred to me recently as I have an iPod in my car with thousands and thousands of songs on it. It's just great technology. But I have it set on random. And so I get some interesting mixes often. You know, a message from Pastor Chuck will come up, followed by a Spanish lesson, followed by Billy Idol's White Wedding or something. And it's like, wow, this is weird. You know, what's Aerosmith doing with Simon and Garfunkel with? But that's kind of the way my life feels. Random things tap me. But I realized the other day as I was listening, you know what touches me the most? You know what songs, when they come on, I never fast forward? Are songs that remind me of difficult times. Are people who have been able to communicate in poetic terms what it feels like, what the pathos of life is like, what my pain is like. And to connect with that is just amazingly touching and powerful. Well, in our lives, each of us has gifts that can be used creatively. Each of us has opportunities to paint a masterpiece with what we do with our pain. And we can turn that pain into something creative, or we can retreat into our cave and just wait for it to go away. Creativity, though, is a threat. Because to truly be creative, you have to bare your soul. And some people are going to laugh at you, and some people are going to judge what you've done and say that it's meaningless. But creativity is where we find ourselves closest to the faithful creator. Now, if you're an artist or a musician or a dancer or something like that, it's easy for you to think of ways to make a masterpiece out of what you do. But I think sometimes we have to be creative in seeing the gifts that we actually have. There are some people who are able to bake in an incredibly creative way that just blesses people. Julia Salza is a work of art, no doubt about it, that you never forget once you have it. And you know the love that went into mixing that up. Now, other people paint in the lives of their children by helping their kids to be creative and to grow. Some people create by taking an old car and fixing it up and making it beautiful and having people see that, you know, even an old beat up rusty car isn't done yet. Good things can still come, and that can provide a great metaphor for people. Some people may write prose. Some people may do other things, but it's making a difference in people's lives, building beauty out of ugly, that's really what we're called to do, and that's the payoff under pressure. And that's why, as I entitled the message, The Art of Living Under Pressure, what you do this week is going to create some art. And in your good creating, in your well-doing, if you commit it to the Lord, you can discover how worth it it was. And maybe you just have a way of calling someone and encouraging them or writing them an email in a way that just the way you put it is simple, but it's powerful. I don't know what it is that God wants to create through you because we're all different. But I know this, we serve a faithful creator and he calls us to commit our lives, even in our discomfort, to him and to make something good out of it, to be creative. Recently, the ladies had a conference and they focused it. Well, the idea came from Isaiah 61 verse 3, where it's talking about the Messiah and how he will bring beauty for ashes. And that was sort of the theme of the conference. And Isaiah, over there in chapter 61, the whole section is Jesus actually quoted part of it as he stood up in the temple. But it's a prophecy concerning what he does in our lives and what he does with our lives. And I'll just read you the first few verses here. The Spirit of the Lord God is upon me, verse 1, because the Lord has anointed me to preach good tidings to the poor. He has sent me to heal the brokenhearted, to proclaim liberty to the captives, and the opening of the prison to those who are bound, to proclaim the acceptable year of the Lord and the day of vengeance of our God, to comfort all who mourn, to console those who mourn in Zion, to give them beauty for ashes, the oil of joy for mourning, the garment of praise for the spirit of heaviness, that they may be called trees of righteousness, the planting of the Lord, that he may be glorified. And he just goes on, and it's great stuff. But the ladies called their conference Beauty for Ashes. And that phrase is one that you're probably familiar with. It misses something in the English, because in the Hebrew, this is a play on words. The word for beauty is the word in Hebrew, per, P-E-R. And that's referring to, well, and then the word for ashes is the word ephir, or E-P-R. So the first two letters of the word are swapped. You take the word ashes, and ashes were what they would put on their heads when they were mourning death. And then you switch the first two letters around, and it spells the Hebrew word per for beauty. And that is actually a word that refers to a tiara that a princess would wear. And the imagery here is that God will brush the ashes out of your hair and place a beautiful tiara on your head. And I think it was a great idea for a women's conference, because so many women are dealing with pain in their lives and not thinking that beauty is ever going to emerge from it. But in that conference, and I would encourage you to get the CDs, even if you're a man, you should listen to these. And I think they're probably online as well. But Terry Green shared her testimony. She had to grow up quick when she had a disabled daughter, and then her second daughter had all sorts of problems. And Terry was just devastated and wanting to take her own life. And then she thought, if I take my life, I'll hurt my husband, Brad, too much. So she had a plan to actually kill him and their handicapped daughter and herself. But Terry is like 90 pounds, and Brad was a lineman at USC, so that wasn't going to happen. And ultimately, God worked in her life and turned it around and made it into something beautiful. She actually, because of nice things that people did for her, she ended up creating a nonprofit organization that is trying to bring beauty into people's lives. And it's called Simple Acts of Kindness. So many people did little things to her, and she shared how those little things made all the difference to make her life into something beautiful that it is today. Her life is still difficult. Raising a child that needs constant care is not easy. It's never gotten easy for her, and it never will. But she now organizes, and they have people who donate money, and they go bless people in simple ways, just anonymously help people out. And she wrote a book about it called Simple Acts of Kindness. They could order it for you over there if you'd like to. And then her daughter Taylor, who had been through horrible problems, and she pulled her shirt up to show all the scars that she has, and she shared how God worked in her life. And then in the afternoon, Sally McRae, Eddie's wife, shared about the hurt from her life and how God has turned that around and worked it. These are three ladies who are my heroes, because each one of them is in the process of creating a masterpiece.
0: 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God is making you into a masterpiece. Let's be encouraged to cooperate with Him in this eternal work in our lives as we return to Pastor Dave.
1: I don't know what God wants to do in your life. I'm not your boss, but God is. He is the overseer of your soul, and you need to hear from Him. If it's been a long time since you created anything, then I say, don't let the pressure keep you from creating. Make something. Come up with a new idea. Come up with a different way to connect with others. Come up with some expression of what God has done for you in a way that maybe it'll touch other people and make a difference in their lives. Don't stop making good, because if you suffer, you get nothing just by suffering. The payoff is when you suffer and create good things, when you bring good out of life, when you bring it to the table and go, look at this. And that's what God wants us to do. And that's the heart of Peter. Peter, the guy who blew his whole life, he had the opportunity to be closer to Jesus, as close to Jesus as anyone, for 3 years personally. And then he completely fell apart and blew it. And yet, look at what he did. In fact, nobody ever thought a fisherman would write a book. But as we have been studying through the book of 1 Peter, I guarantee for something this well crafted, for something this profound, and you go, yo, well, Paul wrote 14 books of the New Testament. You know, Peter just wrote a couple. Yeah, but Peter was a fisherman. Paul was a scholar. And in some ways, the beauty of these two little books that he wrote took a lifetime to create and to communicate. And there's a certain communication that comes from the legitimacy of having been there and having a degree in hard knocks that ends up causing that. So what are you supposed to create? I don't know. But if life is under pressure, that's your signal. Get busy making something. Get busy creating good, because our God is a creator and he wants your life to produce masterpieces for his glory. That's the payoff of all the pathos. That's the reward of all the pain.
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0: 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A very happy Thursday to you all. Focal Point with Pastor Mike Fabares is coming up next, and today he's going to help us better understand the importance of relying on Christ for all things. We can think of it as healthy codependency, so to speak, and he's going to turn to the book of Ecclesiastes coming up next. So I'm your host, Lynn Hackman. Keep it right here. This is K-Wave.
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5: You're not going to live an effective Christian life to the level that God would want you to without him putting you through the equipping process to do it. 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Not only would you let my life be pleasing to you as you move me to do the right things, but would you prepare me, equip me with everything good for doing his will.

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1: Get your Bibles out. That'd be a good place to start. Let's go to the middle of the Bible, and you'll find the book of Psalms. Turn right two books, and you'll find the book of Ecclesiastes. And while you're turning there, let me vent for just a minute. Would that be all right? Sidebar, that's right. You know, there are some phrases that creep into the Christian vocabulary that are unfortunate, in my humble opinion, and misleading. I think I could make the case. Take, for instance, the phrase in description of Christ as our personal Savior. There's one for you. Personal Savior. I hope all of us as Sunday school grads can recognize that there is no such phrase in the Bible. Doesn't mean it's bad necessarily, but let's start with that. You're not going to find the phrase personal Savior in the Old Testament. You're not going to find it in the New Testament. I don't care what kind of newfangled translation you're carrying around. You're not going to find it. There's no Hebrew or Greek combination of words that are ever going to lead any translator to the phrase personal Savior. Now, the word personal, it's not that it's not a noun as an adjective. You'll find the word personal throughout the Bible. And usually, though, it has to do with a description about some kind of commodity. And it is sometimes used for people. But the way it's used in the Bible is for well-to-do people, princes, lords, kings, who have personal servants or personal advisors or personal attendants or personal assistants. It's never, though, going to be described in Scripture that someone has a personal Savior. The phrases in the Scripture that are chosen to describe Christ or deity in general are never so personalized. They're not privatized. They're not so individual and small. They're much larger and broader and greater. As a matter of fact, as we get in a few minutes to Hebrews 13, you'll find words like megos, great, our great Savior, our great King, the great Shepherd. And if ever there was going to be a term or an adjective personal applied to someone, it wouldn't be applied to the great one, the central one, the main one. It would maybe be applied to us. You might be his personal servant, but he is not your personal Savior, see? I mean, he is individual and we are corporate, see? He is not a commodity that we utilize. He is the King and the hub and the center, and we are parts of that. We come to him as a group. Even the word shepherd that we'll encounter in our benediction passage today in Hebrews 13, he's the shepherd, and that makes us the sheep. We're a part of his flock, and it's a corporate thing. The concept of individuality, of individualism, of independence, of autonomy, it's just always frowned upon in Scripture. And even in the most terse and simple phrases from the sage preacher in Ecclesiastes chapter 4, that's why I want to start here. I think it's a good reminder that even as Solomon looks back on his life, if there'd ever been a guy who could write the been there, done that book, this is it. I mean, he looks back on having everything, trying everything, exploring everything. And he says, you know, when it comes down to it, individualism just doesn't make any sense. And he makes several arguments in chapter 4. In verse number 9, he says, just think about it. I mean, individualism has a lot of drawbacks. Two, for instance, are better than one. I mean, and it's not that he's arguing for partnerships or pairing, as we'll see at the end of verse 12. This is just a principle, an argument from lesser to greater. If you're going to be alone, that's not good. We need teams. We need groups. Even two are better than one. Because they'll have a good return when they partner up for work. They have a lot more benefit. And if two are better than one, you can count on the fact that four are better than two. And certainly eight is better than four. And the teamwork is always better than individual work. I know we like to work alone. And, you know, if you want it done right, do it yourself. And all that, that stuff that's infiltrated our culture. But the Bible says that doesn't make any sense. Oh, and if you have a need, I mean, if ever something goes wrong in your life, you'll find out the folly of individualism. He says in the next verse, verse 10, if you fall down, and I know this sounds very dramatic, very literal, but you understand it's representative of all kinds of things in our lives. It's not just tripping physically. If you fall down, it's good to have someone there to pick you up. His friend can help him up. But look at this phrase, pity the man who falls and has no one to help him up. You're gonna go it alone. You're gonna live it alone. You're gonna be, you know, individual, and you're not gonna build those relationships if you're not gonna have a team around you. Wow, I wouldn't want to have any problems, because you're gonna have a hard time if you've tried to live your life as an individual. And if there's need, it's simple, and obviously this is representative of lots of things in our life. He says in verse 11, if the two lie down, they can keep warm. But how can someone keep warm alone? Symbolic of several things that we encounter in our lives. The one may be overpowered, two can defend themselves. And again, this is not a point for pairing up or having partnerships. It's about groups, he says, and let's just expand on it now. A cord of three strands, not easily broken. And if a cord of three strands is strong, you can imagine what six strands will do, or 12 strands will do. There's strength in numbers. There's warmth in collective community. There's help in team. And again, that's just, you know, obvious, simple stuff in the Bible. But in a culture that values the individual, in a culture that sees independence as a personal virtue and not a corporate virtue, it's hard for us to see that as clearly as the Bible does. As a matter of fact, we're even willing to describe Christ as our personal savior, like a personal computer or a personal groomer or something. He's not a personal anything to you. You may be a personal something to him, but he's the King of Kings. He's the great shepherd and just a part of his body. And you are here corporately to recognize that as we address him, as we follow him, as we depend on him, we do that together. We depend together on him. We depend together on what he's revealed. We depend together on one another. There's an interdependence about the biblical perspective of the Christian life. We've been a long time in Hebrews, and we've gone to a lot of places in the argumentation of the book of Hebrews, but we come to the end of it today in Hebrews chapter 13. I want to try to stretch the umbrella of the closing theme of Hebrews into these three different distinctive thoughts. They're here, and the commonality of the benediction in verses 20 and 21, and the personal note about the letter itself in verse 22, and then the private kind of personal update, the postscript in 23 and 25, is something that I think might all fall under the banner of Ecclesiastes chapter 4. There is something about our corporate dependence on God and on each other that may come to the surface as we look at this a little closer. Read it with me in verse 20. We'll read all the way to the end of the chapter. He says, may the God of peace, it's a prayer, may the God of peace, who through the blood of the eternal covenant, now the themes kind of rush to our minds as to where we've been in Hebrews. Yes, the blood of the eternal covenant, the new covenant, that's not the old covenant, that's the culmination of the old covenant, the eternal final covenant. May this God of peace, who through the blood of the eternal covenant, brought back from the dead our Lord, our King, Jesus, that great shepherd of the sheep, of which we're all a part, you know, of his flock. May he equip you, here's the verb now, may he equip you with everything good for doing his will, and here's something else, and may he work in us what is pleasing to him, and let him do that through, this is an interesting kind of profound statement, through Jesus Christ, and we'll give him credit for it, to whom be glory forever and ever. Amen. And that's the end of the book. But there's more, okay? I mean, it sounds like the end, but here, then he's done with the good word, the benediction. Now he says this, verse 22. Brothers, hey, I just urge you, I'm pleading with you, I'm strongly exhorting you to bear with my word of exhortation. Now he's referring to the whole letter. He says, for I've written you only a short letter. And you're saying, if that was short, I'd hate to see a long one, right? I mean, we've been working through this for a long time. But it is a short letter, because if you think about the grand themes of this text, it certainly can't be developed in the 13 chapters that he spent on it. And it is shorter than Romans, and it's shorter than 1 Corinthians, word for word at least. It's shorter. And it's not all of God's revelation, but it's a part of it. And so he says, I want you to bear with my word of exhortation. And then he says some personal things. Postscript, verse 23 through 25. I want you to know that our brother Timothy, which we assume is the Timothy that we know of in other letters in the New Testament, he's been released. And we're saying, well, we didn't even know he was imprisoned. And we didn't. There's no other place in the Bible we know of that imprisonment. But apparently he was in prison. We assume that's what he's released from. He says, listen, he's out. Okay, and we suppose from jail. And if he arrives soon from wherever the writer of Hebrews is, perhaps Italy, it says, I'll come with him to see you. Okay, now greet all your leaders. We've talked about them in the chapter twice, in chapter 13, and all of God's people, you flock of God. And then he says this, those in Italy send you their greetings. Now they're not there face to face, but they know they share a common bond with you, the bond of loving God, focused on faith in Christ and receiving the grace of God. He says, they send you their greetings. And by the way, speaking of grace be to all of you, okay? End of book. This closing series of statements reminds us from verses 20 to 21 of our dependence upon God. In verse 22, as the early first generation recipients, we have a sense of dependence on the revelation of God, the written word of God. And then this kind of a hodgepodge of statements about personal pronouns and people and places and saints all over the this reminder of our dependence on each other. Let's look at those closely, each one of them. Number one, verses 20 and 21. If jot this down, if you would. Be important for us as he ends with this benediction, which after all these commands about how to live the Christian life, he now says, listen, it all comes down to God making sure it happens in your life. I mean, look at the main verb down there at the bottom of verse 21. May he work in us what's pleasing to him. I mean, this is instruction about how to live the Christian life. And he says, may he get it done in you. Okay, there is this sense that we are dependent upon God to do anything good for God. That sound like John 15? I am the vine, you're the branches, my Father's the vine dresser. You know, if you want to do anything, you're going to have to abide in me, remain in me, hold tightly to me. Number one on your outline, let's just confess that reality. Number one, you and I, we need to confess our dependence on God's power. Everything we've learned in Hebrews cannot be done without God. Okay, from even the simple commands of assembling together, and he says, don't forsake the assembling of yourselves together. Even being faithful to attend your local church cannot be done, the Bible says. I mean, this is the underlying assumption, unless God helps you do it. He has to make this happen in you. Now, that paradox is throughout the scripture. I mean, it sounds a lot like Philippians 2, work out your salvation with fear and trembling. Remember that passage? I mean, we're to work. This takes effort and work. But the reality, as a matter of fact, let's look at that. Let's go to Philippians chapter 2, verse 12. This is the passage that I quoted. Therefore, dear friends, as you've always obeyed, not only in my presence, but now much more in my absence, this is obviously isn't perfection, but they're consistently trying to follow the dictates of God's word. He says, continue to work out your salvation with fear and trembling. We've heard that. We've referred to it throughout the book of Hebrews. It is a work, takes work and effort, okay? Now, if that were all there was to the sentence, we'd say, okay, pull up yourself by your bootstraps, eat your power bar, drink your orange juice, and live for God. Okay, but here's the other part to it, the other side of the coin, verse number 13. For it is God who works in you to will and to act according to his good purpose. That's just a blatant parallel passage to what we just read. May God work in you what is pleasing to him. I want to please God. Don't you want to please God? As a Christian, we'd like to live a life that is pleasing to God. It would be good for you and it would be glorifying to him. So let's live a life that pleases God. You can't do it without him, no matter how hard you try. So you need to confess the dependence that we are stated to have in scripture. Just confess it to God all the time. Tell God that. And you intuitively, sometimes in our failures, we cry out to God that way, don't we? God, oh, just help me live the Christian life. God, help me do the right thing. Help me say no to sin. Help me say yes to righteousness. That's a great prayer. It may feel pathetic when you pray it, right? But it's the best prayer you can pray because it confesses the obvious assertion of scripture. You can't do it without him. You are hopelessly dependent on God to do the right thing, to avoid the wrong thing, to stand up for him, to step out for him, to live the dictates of God's word. You need God. Let's confess our dependence on God. You need God. And if you want to get specific in your soteriology, if you will, in the process of sanctification, we're saved and now we're going to grow up in him. You got to know that specifically the identified source of this power in your life is the third person of the Godhead. Right, the Bible's super clear on this. The thing that is fueling you, The way that God works in you to will and to work for his good pleasure is the person of the Holy Spirit. That's what the Bible says. Here's how it was described in the Gospels. The Holy Spirit, he says, Jesus says to his disciples, is with you, but then he's going to be in you. Now, that just means there's a kind of influence that the Spirit is going to have on the way you think, the way you act, the temptations that you encounter, that you will have a new kind of capacity to do the right things, to live a life that is pleasing to him. A lot of times people like to use Old Testament character studies as examples of the Christian life. And though there's some value in that, and I've done that, and it's good to hold them up and say, what can we learn from them? You got to understand, you've got a capacity that they didn't have. You have the Bible says, the indwelling of the Holy Spirit. And from the Old Testament, the prophets looked forward to that and said, wow, those new covenant believers are going to have an advantage that we never had. Turn, for instance, to the book of Ezekiel. Let me show it to you. They looked with a sense of anticipation that one day God would do something, not just to us, not just changing us, but giving us his own person that would change the way we live life. And I just think if that's the way God has described it, it would be good for us to admit it, to confess it, to affirm it. Ezekiel 36. Here is the promise change between the old covenant and the eternal covenant, if you will. The old covenant and the resolved covenant, also called the new covenant. Here it comes. He says, verse 26, I will give you a new heart. This is Ezekiel 36, 26. And I will put a new spirit in you. Now, the translators are right here. Is this a small s or a large s? Capital S or small s? Small s. Okay. Paul liked to describe it this way. We're a new person in Christ. He talked about his old man and now the new man. Paul put it this way in 2 Corinthians 5. He said, you are a new creation in Christ. There is something about you that is different when you put your trust in Jesus and repent of your sins. But it's more than that. He's not just going to give you a new heart. It's like removing a rock hard heart and giving you a heart of flesh. But look at verse 27. He says, I'm also going to put my spirit in you. Capital S or small s? Capital S is different now. Okay. I get a new heart. Okay? I have a new capacity because God has made me new. But now he says, I'm going to jam, if you will, the third person of the Godhead into your life. And so your personality is going to be influenced by this person of the Godhead. And the Spirit is going to indwell you. I'm going to put my spirit in you, and I love this verb, and move you. Do you see that? To follow my decrees and be careful to keep my laws. That's an internal motivation, an internal empowerment, an internal influence, an internal propensity you never had. And if you were an Old Testament saint, okay, you wouldn't have this experience. You might have, as Jesus said to the disciples, an external pressure to do right. But now there's an internal drive to do right. I'm going to move them because my spirit's going to live in them. Let me just get, specific here. We need to depend on that spirit, not my spirit, not my knowledge, not my background, not my track record, not my insight. I need to depend on the Spirit to have his way in my life. I mean, if I look at my Christian life and look at the Bible and say, I'd like to be more like what the Bible tells me to be, I got to defer to the Spirit. And it'd be good for us to talk to him and say, Holy Spirit, help me. Spirit, drive me. Spirit, change my desire here. Spirit, make me strong against this temptation in my life. I need to depend on the Holy Spirit. There's nothing that the Parakletos would want more, the helper, right? The one who is here to drive us to do the right thing, than for us to acknowledge our need for his help. If we're going to do anything in response to the book of Hebrews, let us admit, confess our need for the Spirit to do his work in our lives. May the God of peace, who, through the blood of the eternal covenant, brought back from the dead, this Christ, this Lord Christ, the great shepherd of the sheep, may he equip you, and then he says, may he work in you what is pleasing to him. That's what we want. Is that your prayer? It needs to be. Why don't we pray it more often? Why don't we make that a daily part of our lives? Holy Spirit, help me. I need it. Drive me forward to live the truths of the Scripture. But it's not just that. Immediate step. And I know we're taking this backwards, but let's work backwards through verse 21. I want him to work in me what's pleasing to him, but it's going to be through Jesus Christ, to whom be the glory, the credit forever and ever. But look up at the first verb in verse 21. The prayer starts with this. Once we get past the appellations and the descriptions of Christ and God, he says, may he equip you with everything good for doing his will. There is a preparation for living a life that's more pleasing to him. The book of Hebrews, much of it, especially the second half, has been about sanctification. And it's not just we say, God, I want your spirit just to do it, live that. I'll make every effort, but you do that in me. You're not going to live an effective Christian life to the level that God would want you to without him putting you through the equipping process to do it. The Bible says that the prayer should be of our heart. Not only would you let my life be pleasing to you as you move me to do the right things, but would you prepare me, equip me for with everything good for doing his will. Okay? And I know that, you know, we look at passages like that. We usually have one kind of focused prayer. You know, God, it'd be really good. If I had more money, for instance, that would be good. I could be better served. If I had better health, maybe I could serve you better. But that's probably not the preferred and most frequent method of God's equipping that he does in your life. God's equipping, unfortunately, though it's described as everything good, we don't get to the good without going through the bad and the difficult. Think about it that way. You see all the weight loss programs, right? These people that are telling you, wouldn't it be great if you were healthy and toned and fit, right? They're pitching that to me every day, right? Obviously, I'm not buying it, but they're saying, hey, would you like to be fit and healthy? And they're giving you all the good stuff, and they're showing guys, and they're ripped, and it's like, be like that guy. Wouldn't it be great to be healthy and fit? They make it sound so easy, don't they? But it's not. Those of you that have actually taken them up on the offer, it's hard. The equipping, if you will, the means to an end. The end is great. It's good. But the means to an end is tough, isn't it? Going to the gym is hard, and it hurts, and it's a struggle, and I'd rather watch TV or do something else. Here's the deal. So it is in the Christian life. I'd rather have a lot of fun and hang out, everything go well, and I pray for that. But then God sends us through the equipping process. And the equipping process usually hurts.
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2: 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Hey, host Brian Perez is going to welcome Pastor Brian Broderson and Phil Metzger. 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Today, Pastor Eric has a message about being our best selves. That's a good thing. We certainly want to always strive to be our best, but sometimes we can look at it as in ways that are self

0: I don't know. You know, I was thinking about self-help as a Christian. I guess you could almost call it an oxymoron, so to speak. But anyway, Pastor Eric will explain it all to us. He's got a great message. I'm your host, Lynn Hackman. I'll see you tomorrow. Keep it right here for Gospel Every Day, right here on K-Wave.
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8: All right, so finish this sentence for me. Be the best version of, be the best version of yourself. Someone's told you that. Hey man, be the best version of yourself. Be the best dad that you can be of all dads. Be the best version of yourself. You perhaps have had someone forward you an article online, be the best version of yourself. And listen, it's noble advice. It is good counsel. None of us want to be the worst version of ourselves. It's not like we woke up, I want to be the worst me I can possibly be. There is frustration and fatigue with the self-development movement. There is. Because after a while, the messages seem trite. And there's more conversations about this now. Inc. recently released an article, 11 billion reasons the self-help industry doesn't want you to know the truth about happiness. Hint, unhappy people buy things. Here's what they were saying. This industry is an $11 billion a year industry. And what it does is it creates some dissatisfaction within you that something must change. I must grow, which is again, good. Being the best version of yourself is good. The problem is we've gone at it so many different ways that haven't worked. And therefore we are frustrated, even tired. Alexandria Schwartz did a really insightful article in The New Yorker about this. It was a long form article in which she evaluated the self-development movement or the self-help movement over the last several decades. And this is what I thought she did that was super insightful. She pointed out how each iteration of the movement has matched a cultural yearning or a cultural context we find ourselves in. For example,

0: example, in the mid 2000s, 2006 to be exact, the book The Secret was released. And the self-help thinking there was, for you to be the best version of yourself, all you have to do is imagine things. And so The Secret was 2006, and people stopped talking about it a couple years later because of 2008. Because the economy crashed, a recession, housing market crashed, and therefore people thought, I can't just attract things into myself. So the cultural moment was, I can think things, but now we no longer have articles about us just thinking things into our lives. Now, because we live in this technologically advanced time, it is about you tracking everything and then recalibrating. This is what Alexander Schwartz wrote. It's no longer enough to imagine our way to a better state of body or mind. We must now chart our progress, count our steps, log our sleep rhythms, tweak our diets, record our negative thoughts, then analyze the data, recalibrate, and repeat. And she's essentially saying this iteration is still not working. We're not becoming the best versions of ourselves at all. C.S. Lewis, I think, gives a really profound way of you becoming the best version of yourself. He said this, your real new self will not come as long as you were looking for it. It will come when you were looking for him. Look for yourself and you will find in the long run only hatred, loneliness, despair, rage, ruin, and decay. But look for Christ and you will find him, and with him, everything else thrown in. That to be the best version of yourself, you don't look for yourself at all, but you look for him. So the message is good. Be the best version of yourself, but does the scripture have anything to say of this? It does. Philippians chapter 2, this is the word of the Lord. Therefore, my dear friends, just as you have always obeyed, so now, not only in my presence, but even more in my absence, work out your own salvation with fear and trembling. For it is God who is working in you both to will and to work according to his good purpose. Now, we'll stop here and we'll keep reading in a moment. These verses are really famous because they are about what it's going to take for you to grow, to develop. And I want to point out several things. Notice the passage says, work out your own salvation. Work out. The scripture is not saying work for your salvation. As if you can climb your way to God and climb your way to his forgiveness and his grace. You don't work for salvation, but you do work out your salvation. Meaning when you became his son and his daughter, you received his grace, but now that grace should be worked out in your life. You should become more and more like him. You are his, but now work out what it means to be his. Work out your own salvation. And because he is this perfect heavenly father, he will use anything in your life and everything in your life for you to become more like him, for the salvation to be worked out. He will even discipline you so that the salvation will be worked out. So you want to be your best version of yourself? Work out. Notice this next phrase though, your own salvation. The verse is not a verse saying work out somebody else's salvation, follow people around and track everything they're doing. No, the verse is about you. Work out your own salvation. Notice the next phrase, with fear and trembling. Fear and trembling. This doesn't sound fun. And isn't Eric, you've said as we're walking through this incredible book in the Bible, the book of Philippians, that this is the book about joy. And this doesn't sound joyful, fear and trembling, but there is a fear and trembling that is joyful. Think about your own life. There's moments that you've stood in front of a sunset and it's been, oh, wow. And your joy has increased. There's moments you've stood in front of the ocean and it's been awe-inspiring. There's trembling at how amazing it is and your joy increases. My daughters and my wife, they love moments on roller coasters because there's fear and joy at the same time. Yet they feel safe because they're strapped in. You, as you step closer to God, of course there's fear and trembling. Wait a second. Like for real, did you think you could get closer to God and not tremble? the King of Kings and the Lord of Lords, did you actually think you could get closer to him and not be in awe of his holiness and his might and his power? Of course, there's fear and trembling when we enter into his presence. But because of the goodness of Jesus, we are safely held. We don't have to fear because he holds us. And so because he holds us, as we know him more, there is fear and trembling and joy at the same time. Now, I want you to see the paradox here. Some people get confused, so press in. Verse 12, you work out your own salvation with fear and trembling. But now look at verse 13. For it is God who is working in you both to will and to work according to his good purpose. So who grows you? You want to be the best version of yourself? Whose responsibility is it? Is it yours or is it God's? I've had this conversation so many times with people. Verse 12 makes it sound like it's me. Work out my salvation with fear and trembling. But verse 13 makes it sound like it's God. For it's God who's working in me to will and to work. Which one is it? Is it me or is it God? Who's responsible for me to become the best version of myself? Both. Both. You work out your own salvation, but ultimately, if you work out your own salvation, it's God who's working in you to will and to work. Notice the order, will and to work. You won't work out your salvation unless you first have the desire to work out your salvation. You won't grow unless you first desire to grow. And if you're going to work out your salvation, it's because he gave you the desire to actually press closer to him, which should be super encouraging for you. The fact that you're here, the fact that you're here today means there in you, there's some desire somewhere for you to grow and know him more. And that is an indication of his pursuit of you, his love for you, that he's never given up on you, that he's never going to stop going after you. I mean, just even if you have just a little bit of an inkling to want to know this God more, it's him being gracious to you. It's him going after your heart, and he is. So work out. It's God who works. Every time I go to Lido Village on the peninsula, I think about spiritual growth and your spiritual growth because there's this inscription on one of the buildings. And it's sailor language, and it's really insightful about how you grow. We cannot control the wind, but we can adjust the sails. Okay, what does that have to do with how I grow spiritually? Everything. Because Jesus says the Spirit is like the wind. The Spirit blows wherever the Spirit wants to blow. If you're going to grow, it's going to be because the Spirit blows and moves within your life. He's the one who ultimately grows you, but you can hoist the sails. You can adjust the sails. That's your part to work out your own salvation. And so do you want to see what you can do to hoist the sails? Because the next three verses is super helpful, really practical on what you can do to hoist the sails. Look with me, verse 14 through 16, or the beginning of 16. This is how you grow. This is how you hoist the sails. Do everything without grumbling and arguing, so that you may be blameless and pure children of God who are faultless in a crooked and perverted generation, among whom you shine like stars in the world by holding firm to the word of life. This scripture says, do everything without grumbling and arguing and hold firm to the word of life. The way that you can raise the sails, so the Spirit of God's the wind that blows and grows you to the best version of yourself, but here's what you can do. You hoist the sails by doing everything without complaining or arguing or grumbling or arguing and holding firm to the word of life. Wait a second. Why is this about doing everything without grumbling and arguing? That doesn't sound like that's going to really impact me becoming the best version of myself. It does big time. Think about it. We live in a time where the common cultural wisdom of the day is hey, don't have toxic people in your life who are constantly gossiping and slandering and grumbling and complaining and arguing, because if that's what you constantly hear, those that will come into your ears, seep into your mind, and settle in your heart, and you will become the worst version of yourself if you constantly have that toxicity, that negativity entering your mind. There's truth to that. There's truth also to people saying, hey, be careful how much time you spend on social as you just are watching this constant stream of negativity. Be careful, be wise about your intake of the news, because if you just constantly fill your mind with grumbling and groaning, complaining and arguing, it's gonna cause you to, it's gonna impact you. It's gonna seep into your heart and turn you into a negative person. That's the common wisdom of the day.
1: 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The last book of the Bible describes the end of evil and the end of the world as we know it. It has fascinated people for centuries, driving fear in some and confusion in others. But the first readers received the visions in the book with comfort and hope because Jesus is the one at the center. He is the one who is with us, keeps his promises, conquers, and will make everything new. Join us this weekend at any of our Mariners Church locations or online as we study the book of Revelation. You can learn more at marinerschurch.org/kwave.
0: And I've seen it. I've seen truth in it in my own life. I don't watch the news a lot, but a couple times a year, I'll want to catch up on something and I'll lay on the couch at night after the kids are in bed and watch the news. And oftentimes as I'm doing that, I'll fall asleep. Kay's already gone to bed and I'm watching the news. And if I fall asleep watching the news and I wake up in the middle of the night, 3 or 4 hours later or early the next morning, I have had in the background passive negativity news filling my mind for 3, 4, 5 hours. Do you think I wake up filled with joy? No, much different when I will go to sleep reading the scripture or holding a book, much different than if I fill my mind with all of this grumbling and complaining and arguing. But this verse says you do everything without grumbling or arguing. Why? Because as much as truth as there is, that to be careful about the influences that enter our minds with their grumbling and arguing, the biggest source of grumbling and arguing that hits your ears, seeps into your mind, and settles into your heart, the biggest source is often your own mouth. Your own mouth. We fill our minds with grumbling and complaining and arguing. We have a lot of attention to how other people's toxicity impacts us, but we should look at our own mouths and what impacts our minds and our hearts. It's our own grumbling and complaining and groaning that causes such a negative impact on us. This is why Paul says, hey, you want to hoist your sails? You want to work out your salvation with fear and trembling? Do everything without grumbling or arguing. Do everything. Now, in the original language, the phrase, do everything without grumbling and arguing, in the original language, I want you to understand what it means. It actually means do everything without grumbling and arguing. That's what it means. Because as we complain, it enters into our minds and our hearts. And so Paul says, do everything without grumbling and arguing. Here's how you lift the sail. And when you do, you will shine like stars in the world, he says. This is profound. He says, you want to make an impact in the world, do everything without complaining or arguing. Why does that make such a big difference? Why would I shine like a star in the world? Because it's so rare to be a person who doesn't grumble and argue. It's so rare. It's rare to be the person who shows up at the parent-teacher conference or the open house and isn't grumbling and arguing. It's rare to be the person who shows up at the office and isn't the grumbling and the arguing. It's rare. And if you do, if you will not be that person, you'll fulfill what Jesus said. You are the light of the world. A city on a hill can't be hidden. You're the light. Shine like a star in the universe. That's what Paul says to do. That's what the Spirit of God in this passage says to do. You can do that, or you can be like Eeyore. Do you remember Eeyore from Winnie the Pooh, who was always mumbling and groaning and sad and woe is me? Eeyore's never changed the world. If you want to shine like a star, Paul says, you hoist your sail by doing everything without grumbling and arguing. And here's how you do it. Notice the next phrase we looked at. By holding firm to the word of life. See, the way that you can lower your grumbling is by taking your eyes off your situation and placing your eyes on your Savior. The way you can lower your complaining is by taking your eyes off of your problems and placing your eyes on the promises that God has given you in the word of life. The way to work out, to be the best version of yourself, to work out your salvation is to hoist your sails by doing everything without complaining and arguing and holding tightly to the word of life. Here's the reality of what your heart needs. You want to become the best version of yourself? Your heart needs grace, not grumbling. That's what your heart needs. Your heart to become the best version of yourself, to work out your salvation with fear and trembling, your heart needs grace, not grumbling. And so as you begin a new week, where are you going to get grace, more grace and less grumbling? This would be a much better week for you if you start this week saying, this week will be more grace, less grumbling. More grace, less grumbling, because my heart needs grace, not grumbling. I throw myself into the word of life to receive grace. The next section that I'm going to read for you aloud, some pastors skip over it because, to be honest, it can feel like this ancillary, Paul's just doing some personal greetings over here. But it really, we got to remember, this is breathed by God too. This is inspired by God too. And what Paul gives us in these next verses is a really practical case study of two people who had more grace and less grumbling. So listen as the word of the Lord is read and ask, what can you learn from these two people, these two real people who Paul talks about, Timothy and Epaphroditus? What can you learn about them receiving grace and not grumbling? Try to imagine how difficult of a situation they were in, and how still, in the middle of their trial, they filled their hearts with grace instead of grumbling. Let's keep reading. I'll read all the way through, but look for some lessons from these two. This is a case study, two of them. By holding firm to the word of life, then I can boast in the day of Christ that I didn't run or labor for nothing. But even if I am poured out as a drink offering on the sacrificial service of your faith, I am glad and rejoice with all of you. In the same way, you should also be glad and rejoice with me. Now, I hope in the Lord Jesus to send Timothy to you soon, that I too may be encouraged by news about you, for I have no one else like-minded who will genuinely care about your interest. All seek their own interest, not those of Jesus Christ. But you know his proven character, because he has served with me in the gospel ministry like a son with a father. Therefore, I hope to send him as soon as I see how things go with me. I'm confident in the Lord that I myself will also come soon. But I considered it necessary to send to you Epaphroditus, my brother, co-worker, and fellow soldier, as well as your messenger and minister to my need, since he has been longing for all of you and was distressed because you heard he was sick. Indeed, he was so sick that he nearly died. However, God had mercy on him, and not only on him, but also on me, so that I would not have sorrow upon sorrow. For this reason, I'm very eager to send him so that you may rejoice again when you see him and I may be less anxious. Therefore, welcome him in the Lord with great joy and hold people like him in honor, because he came close to death for the work of Christ, risking his life to make up what was lacking in your ministry to me. Okay, both of these men, they shined like stars in the universe. Who are they? Timothy is the one, we're reading through Philippians. The very first verse in Philippians is Paul and Timothy are writing this. Paul is speaking it. Many scholars believe that Timothy is penning it. Timothy is seeing Paul in prison in Rome. Remember, Paul writes this from a dark, grungy, miserable Roman prison cell to people who live in Philippi. This is why it's called Philippians. And Timothy is there. If there's anyone who could grumble about how life was unfair, if anyone could grumble about how miserable a prison cell is, if anyone could complain, it would be Timothy. Instead, Paul says, he's not thinking of himself. He's thinking of you in Philippi. He genuinely cares about your interest. He was shining like a star because instead of complaining and filling his heart with all the things that are wrong. Listen, are there things to complain about in this world? All the time. But instead of complaining, he has his eyes on Christ and he cares for other people. He's shining like a star in the universe. Okay, who's this other guy? Epaphroditus. Who is this guy? He risked his life, Paul says. He was risking his life. Why was he risking his life? Because scholars tell us that Epaphroditus was sent from Philippi to Rome to bring the offering to Paul. So the Christians in Philippi, they wanted to provide for Paul while he was in prison, send him money so he could buy food, send him resources. And Epaphroditus took the offering from Philippi to Rome. It's 1,200 miles. Scholars say it took him 6 weeks this way. Other scholars say, he had to go this way. It took him 3 months. But no matter which path he took, Paul writes he almost died on the journey, that he had to risk his life to get there. If there's anyone who can complain and argue, it's Epaphroditus. He almost died. But instead of groaning and complaining, he shines like a star in the universe. Man, this may not mean that much to you. It means so much to me. This book that we get to read right now, it's just such an amazing book, the book of Philippians. Scholars believe that Epaphroditus, he brought the offering to Paul, and then he risked his life again, taking this book 2,000 years ago, this letter, back to Philippi. And it was read to real people in this real city who were wrestling with how to live here, how to become the best versions of themselves. This guy risked his life a second time. And here I am 2,000 years later, I benefit from what he did. Because he shined like a star in the universe. Because he filled his heart with grace and not with grumbling. How will you this week fill your heart with grace and not grumbling?
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2: 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I'm Phil Ross. Great to be with you on this Thursday afternoon. And I want to let you know, looking ahead towards this Saturday on the Impact Program, Michael David will welcome Kevin Bruce from the Man Up Ministry, their desires to equip the men of the church to spiritually lead their homes and families and to recover biblical manhood in our generation. 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The number to call is 888-564-6173. 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

0: This means you're out of step with the Holy Spirit. Because the Holy Spirit, in all of his dealings with everyone, is looking to that day. Do you? What do we mean by that? Well, what are you going to be like on that day? Paul talks about it in Romans 8. He says, I consider that the suffering of this present time is not worthy to be compared with the glory that will be revealed in us. Glory revealed in us? Yeah. Here's an acorn. Imagine. How does that compare to the redwood tree from which it comes? It's incredible. You're like, that was all in there? But it was. And it was all in there. Incredible potential in that acorn. Giant redwood. How much different is the giant redwood from the acorn? Okay, now look around you. Well, it's New York, so don't look. No eye contact. Think around you. You know what you've got? Go out in the street and look around you. You know what you've got? Spiritual acorns, as far as the eye can see. What this means is any human being that gets planted, see, that's what makes a difference. That's what makes an acorn erupt. Anything that's planted, any human being that's planted in the love and power of God, in them there is such beauty, there is such potential, there is such power, there is such stuff in there that is so beyond what they are right now in power and beauty and degree, that it makes the difference between an acorn and a redwood look like nothing. And the Holy Spirit says, that's what I'm after in all my encounters. I want to get people to their glory selves. I want to get people to that future time. And can you stay in step with him? Or are you going to grieve him? Can you conduct all of your dealings with people with that end in view? Now, nobody ever put it any better than C.S. Lewis, who puts it like this in his famous book, Weight of Glory, a famous essay, or his talk, actually. He says, there are no ordinary people. You've never talked to a mere mortal. Nations, cultures, arts, civilization, these are mortal, and their life is to ours as the life of a gnat. It's a serious thing to remember that the dullest and most uninteresting person you talk to may one day be a creature which, if you saw it now, you would be strongly tempted to worship. Or else, a horror and a corruption such as you now meet, if at all, only in a nightmare. All day long, we are, in some degree, helping each other to one or the other of these destinations. It is in the light of these overwhelming possibilities. It is with the awe and circumspection proper to them that we should conduct all our dealings with one another. All friendships, all loves, all play, all politics. Lift up your eyes. You know what you've been doing? You know what we do? We think of ourselves as like we have our story, our little story. And when we encounter people, it's like they come into our story and we say, I wonder if we can get them to play the role we want so that our story will go in the direction we want it to go in. Lift up your eyes. Every human being is in a story. And the end of that story is glory or terror. And God's watching it, and the angels are watching it. And every encounter you have, you get into their story. Now, are you going to come into their story, filled with your own needs, saying, how can I use these people to make me feel better? Or are you going to say, as God and the angels watch, are you going to come into that story and say, what can I do to get these people into God eventually? And all it takes, by the way, is you see what Lewis says? Every day, we're moving people either toward more hope and more openness and more love and more encouragement or away from it in the way we treat each other. Are you willing to enter into all of your relationships, into every encounter, with the awe and circumspection proper to that realization? Visionary grace means when I come upon a person, any human being, I realize I've got something of infinite preciousness, infinite value. I want to come into their life the way God has come into my life. Not to be served, but to serve. Practical grace, befriending grace, visionary grace. Where are we going to get the power for this? Where are we going to get the power for this? You know, sending you out to be more forgiving people last week was bad enough. And you thought kindness was easy. And you thought, well, I'm pretty kind. What are we going to do? Where do you get the power for this? How do you get this? Well, I mean, the answer here is so simple. Paul says, lays it right out. Notice how, where the therefore is. Chapter 5, verse 1, after he's been saying, I want you to never say anything except that which benefits people. How about that? I want you to conduct all of your dealings the way the Holy Spirit does, in light of the day of redemption. I want you to, no anger, no sprawling, no slander, no bitterness and rage, kind, compassionate to one another. How? Therefore, see, he says, if you want to do all that, therefore, look at the God who is kind to us in Christ. Titus chapter 3 puts it perfectly. At one time, we too were foolish, disobedient, deceived, enslaved by all kinds of passions and pleasures. We lived in malice and envy, being hated and hating one another. Oh, but when the kindness and love of God our Savior appeared, he saved us. Where did the kindness appear? The kindness of God appear? You know what that word means? It means became visible. You know who he's talking about? Would you like to see the ultimate kindness? Jesus. Practical grace, concrete grace, incarnation. He became visible. He became concrete. Befriending grace never lets you down, always lets you in. Look at Jesus' vulnerability. Are his arms open to you? They were nailed open for you. There's vulnerability. And then secondly, you want constancy? When Jesus Christ was in the Garden of Gethsemane, he suddenly realized that he was going to have to go through hell if we were going to be his friends. Not hell, quote unquote. Hell! Capital H, capital E, capital L, capital L. And he did it. And see, let's go back to the beginning. What did we say? Real spiritual kindness, the kindness we're talking about, takes a radical humility and a radical confidence. And where are you going to get that? If we're doing well in life, we're confident but not humble. If we're not doing well in life, we're humble but not confident. Where are we going to get that? See, what the great thing about Lizzie Bennett in the book is that she is humbled into kindness. She's moved into kindness. It's not the natural, artificial kindness that comes from need, but she's humbled into it. And here's what will both humble and affirm you into kindness. It's the kindness of Jesus, nailed open, constant. The kindness of Jesus shows, because he died on the cross, it humbles you because it shows you were so bad, he had to die for you. But it affirms you because it shows you're so valuable, he wanted to die for you. And when you put those two things together, then and only then will you be able to live a life of love. That's the source of it. You have to take it. You have to make it real to yourself. You have to think about it as you walk out the door. You know, one thing about forgiveness is probably, unless somebody, you know, punched you in the jaw on the way out, you didn't have to practice last week's sermon on the very way out the door, you know, on forgiveness. But this week, the way you treat people just as you get out of here is will be affected by your grasp of this call. Be kind, compassionate to one another, as God was kind and compassionate in Jesus Christ to you. Let us pray. Father, we pray that you would give us befriending grace so that we can move out into the world with a kind of warmth, the kind of concern for other people, so that in every one of our encounters, we're looking for their what will benefit them, what will meet their need, not ours. We're looking to give them befriending grace. We're looking to that great day. We have a sense of excitement for what they can be. Father, how that would just so transform the way we relate to everybody. And so we ask that you would help us. Make us a community of people like that. And then, what great neighbors we would be for the city in which we live. Make us like your son, who came not to be served, but to serve and give his life a ransom for many. In his name we pray. Amen.
1: 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Today's sermon was preached in 2002. 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We hope you'll join us again tomorrow as Tim Keller continues his series on what it looks like for our hearts to be practically changed by the truth of the gospel, right here on Gospel and Life.
2: 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Hey, I'm Phil Ross. Thank you for making K-Wave your choice this afternoon. And I just wanted to let you know that right around the corner, we have a wonderful opportunity for you to get your question answered about that Bible issue that you've been mulling over today. And all you need to do to ask your question is to call Pastor's Perspective. The phone number is 888-564-6173. And the pastors will be in the studio. They won't be in the studio, but they'll be available. Today you'll be having Brian Broderson and Phil Metzger will be joining Brian Perez to answer your questions. And it's going to be fun. It's going to be lively. It's going to be a great time. And what's going to make it, as I always say, what makes it even better is when you call in with your question for the pastors. And all you need to do is call 888-564-6173. Again, that's 888-564-6173. You've got a question. I know you do. We all have questions. So why not call in and ask your question? Because I guarantee that there are going to be hundreds of other people who are going to have the same question that you do. And everybody's going to get blessed and informed when you call in with your question. Again, the number is 888-564-6173. And of course, keep it right here on K-Wave for Pastor's Perspective, coming your way next.
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3: to Pastor's Perspective, Thursday, October 8th, 2026. 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So if you're watching that way, thank you so much. You can call too. The number's right there on the bottom of your screen. We've also got a QR code. And if you scan that, it'll take you to the Pastor's Perspective page at kwave.com, where you can submit your question online. Not as much fun as talking to you, but we understand you may not be able to call in right now. So that's why we have those other ways available that you can get your question to us. But if you can call today, 888-564-6173 is our number. And answering your questions today, we've got Pastors Brian Broderson and Phil Metzger. How you guys doing?
5: Doing great.
6: Yeah, doing well. Doing well. Had a really nice day at the beach with my two youngest grandkids, so that was just an absolute blast. And yeah, here we are at 6:01 Eastern time.
3: That's right. 6:01 on the East Coast, 3:01 on the West Coast, and we are ready to answer your questions. In fact, let's go right to the phones right away. Maybe we'll answer some of the questions that were submitted online a little bit later, but right now we're going to start with Jody in Buena Park, listening to K-Wave 107.9. Hey there, Jody. What's your question?
7: Okay. Hi. Good afternoon. I listen to you guys all the time. I listen in the morning to get my head straight. There was something this morning they were talking about in Genesis about everything that you've gone through is to get you to where you're supposed to, that the Lord wants you to be now. So what was your purpose? What was your, you know, it's like my passion is working with developmentally disabled kids, and now I work with adults. But some of the things I've gone through, being molested and et cetera, et cetera, I don't know how I'm supposed to wrap my head around how was going through that helped me to where the Lord wants me to be today. I found a new church. My son and I are going, and we love it. They're in scripture all the time. So I'm trying to become a better Christian.
3: All right, guys, how would you answer that? Brian, want to go first?
6: Yeah, sure. Well, I think that, you know, I think sometimes pastors, myself included, you know, we'll say things and, you know, they sound right. They sound good. But then you stop and think about it. You think, well, I'm not quite sure that that is actually the case. So I would not agree that everything that's happened in your past is, you know, to bring you to where you are now. I wouldn't say now. I would say that there's still, you know, there's still a future. And who knows but what in your future you might see things develop where you do look back and say, okay, wow, I can see how this, you know, in some

0: is maybe it equipped me to deal with something, or maybe it equipped me to help somebody. I don't think we should look back at like really horrible things that have happened in our lives and say, oh, I'm sure that there's some really good thing that God intended with that. I think that's a mistake. I think that when we look at our lives, the big picture is that all things work together for good to those who love God. And when it is all said and done, when time has passed and we are in eternity with the Lord, we will realize that even though some really bad things happened, God worked everything out. But I do think it is a mistake to try to take an event in our lives, especially a bad event like what you just mentioned, and then try to see how, okay, so this is going to somehow benefit me later. Maybe not. Maybe it's just going to be one of those things that you just thank God that he's healing you from the scars of that, and ultimately he will heal you. But one last thing, I do think though there is the place where Paul says it in his second letter to the Corinthians. He talks about the God of the Father of mercies and the God of all comfort, who comforts us in all of our affliction, that we might be able to comfort others as well. And so I do think there is that place where when we've gone through various forms of suffering, injustice, things like that, the one thing I think we can count on is that God will use it to help others at some time down the road in our lives. I know some of the things I've been through, that's exactly what's happened. I've been able to comfort people, or I've been able to encourage them. I've been able to say, hey, guess what? I was actually at the same place you are, and God brought me through it. So,
1: Phil
0: what do you think,
1: Metzger.
0: Phil?
2: I love that. Was there, did that make sense to you? Did that help at all?
3: It did. It's just, I guess I needed to hear it from somebody else's perspective. I am in the caring field. I was able to help others that have been in the situation I have. And I've been able to forgive with the Lord's help. I don't accept what happened to me, but I get it.
2: Yeah, and that's good the way you're saying that, because you don't have to accept it. It was wrong. Well, what happened was wrong, and it'll never be right. God using the terrible things even of our lives is just his grace and his but it's never it, that never and I think sometimes, and Brian, you made the point earlier, like sometimes we say stuff as pastors and then we like you don't round out your own like thought process, and some of what we say or do. And I think that this is one of those where we can give the Bible is so clear, like God does work all things together for good to those who love God and are called according to his purposes. But that doesn't mean that everything is good and that everything that's happened is good. And so we have to remind ourselves that, and it's good for us to be reminded to remind you that not everything was good. You don't have to accept it, but praise the Lord that he is still moving you in the direction of seeking him and going after him. And even don't think about the things that have happened to you as I get to help other people only. That's even not why God didn't do that, so you would help other people. It's just a beautiful byproduct of his sovereign grace, but that's not why that happened to you. That is a terrible result of a sinful world that we live in, that bad things have happened. But even then, God is faithful.
1: All right, Jody.
3: All the time. Yes, all the time. Love you guys.
1: All right. Thanks for calling
2: Thanks,
1: today
2: Jody.
1: on Somebody Else's Perspective. Oh, wait, that's what Jody called it, but it's called Pastor's Perspective. 888-564-6173 is our number. Going to be here till 4 o'clock. So if you've got a question for Brian and Phil, call in 888-564-6173. Here's Betty in Garden Grove. What did you want to ask, Betty?
4: Hi, yes. So the question is, how can somebody believe in God if they are willing or open to believe, but they feel like there is no response from God in prayer, or they feel like when they're praying, nobody's really there? This is regarding a young person who has not like experienced other faiths or anything like that, but somebody who is growing up in a Christian household but is having a hard time believing.
1: Hmm. Phil, we'll start with you. What do you say to Betty?
2: I think sometimes our kids that grew up in Christian households, it is hard. They've just been around it. I'm not making excuses or saying that they have it harder than anybody else, but I certainly think that there is a reality to, like, you grow up, you hear the stories, you've seen, you know, you watch the cartoons and you've seen the felt boards if you're older, of Jonah and Daniel, and then you're like, I look at my life and it's like, I'm getting nothing, you know, and that's a real thing right there. You know, the thing I would encourage to anybody, young or old, that's in that kind of situation, especially a young person, is when you feel like, oh man, God isn't answering me or God isn't speaking to me. And I don't want this to come across like a cliche, because I not only mean it, but it's actually true according to God. God is speaking to us, and he uses his word as a predominant method of speaking to people today. Don't neglect the idea that you have the opportunity to pick up the book or audio as well, and you get to hear the living word of God. And if you're willing to receive it for that, God is speaking to you. As it relates to prayer, I totally get it. I get that feeling. But I do believe, and the Bible backs this up, that those who earnestly seek him, they will find him. He will reveal himself. And so I'm encouraging every young person who feels like maybe they grew up in church and they want to deconstruct, or they're bummed out that they don't have a Jonah story or a Noah story, or there's only two of those. So, they don't have those great, great stories like other people get to have. God still loves you. He is for you. It's time to press in and go after him, and then let him prove himself to you, because I believe that he will.
1: I know. I wish I had a story of being swallowed by a big fish, but I don't. So I just tell people my story. Brian, what do you tell Betty?
0: Well, I think what Phil said is great, and there's not really much to add to it. I think just, simply to remember that we... Paul puts it in these terms, 2 Corinthians 5:7, we walk by faith and not by sight. And sight is a sense. So we're talking, we can extend it beyond sight. We can extend it to feeling. And I think that, like Phil said, when you open the Bible, this is God's word. So God, just read it. God is speaking. And you will find that as you consistently do that, or as you persist in it, that suddenly those words that maybe were written thousands of years ago in a completely different context, suddenly those words leap off the page, and you know that these words are for me. And I've had that experience many, many times. And so there is something to the discipline of just staying in the Bible, even through the dry seasons, even through the times when God seems far away. We persevere. And that, I use the word seasons, and I like that word, because, seasons vary, and circumstances in seasons vary. So I'm here in the Southeast, and it has been, summer was brutally hot and humid, and now autumn is upon us, and the air is crisp and it's nice, and there's a little bit of a breeze, and it's like, okay, wow, this is a different season.
1: That's for you and guys out there. We don't have that here in California, just so you know.
0: No,
1: still hot.
0: I know you don't. But spiritually, I think it's a good way to kind of look at our lives spiritually. We go through seasons, just like there's four seasons in our experience in the world for most people, except Californians. We have those same kinds of things in our spiritual lives. Sometimes it's like, man, the fruit is just falling off the tree. Everything is amazing. Everything is lush. Everything is just, God seems so close, and he seems to be working so beautifully. And then you hit the fall, and then you hit the dead of winter, and it's like, what in the world happened? But you know what? You still are in your Christian life, and this is just part of it. It's a season.
1: Betty, does this help you?
4: Yes, thank you very much. I will share this with my child and listen to it again if we need to hear it, you know, on the archives. Thank you so much.
1: All right, Betty. Thank you so much for calling in. And if he still has questions after this, have him call in. We'd love to speak with him here on Pastor's Perspective. 888-564-6173 is the number to call. Let's read at least one question that was submitted online through the Pastor's Perspective page at kwave.com. This one is from Lauren and San Bernardino, who asks, why do a lot of Christians feel the need to rebuke the devil constantly? I don't believe in talking to the devil or demons directly. I know they exist, but I don't speak at them. I always ask the Lord to rebuke, thwart, and dismantle the plans of Satan, the enemy, the devourer. Do Christians need to be rebuking the devil all the time? Brian, what do you tell Lauren?
0: I tell Lauren that Phil knows the answer to this question, and he's going to tell her.
1: Let's hear it, Phil.
2: That's like that. That was like the most unsubtle redirect in all of Pastor's Perspective. I loved it. It was great.
0: I answered the last question. You know, come on.
2: Oh, that's true. That's true. It's got to go back and forth. Yeah.
0: It's got to go back and forth. Yeah.
2: He's all about fairness. Equity. Equity is Brian's middle name here. the Bible tells us to resist the devil. The Bible doesn't tell us to rebuke the devil. The Bible tells us that. The angel said, the Lord rebuke you to the devil. So we see the Lord rebuking the devil and an angel calling on the Lord to rebuke the devil. We don't see humans needing to rebuke the devil. So the simple answer is no, you don't got to rebuke the devil. You got to resist the devil. And that's what James tells us to do. Why do some people use that language? It's just kind of a part of like the vocabulary for some traditions. It's not while I say it's unnecessary to do that in a very technical sense, for some people, it's just a part of the language that they use. It's the way that they pray and the way they interact. And to do that is not wrong, but the Bible does not tell us that we need to invest our prayer times. We don't need to be speaking to the devil. We are talking to the Lord in prayer. When Jesus told us to pray, he said, our Father who art in heaven, not the enemy. So we're resisting the devil, praying to the Father, and inviting the Lord to rebuke the devil's influence and power and such in our lives. But for those that are doing that, it's just a part of like kind of some Christian tradition.
1: All right, Brian, your turn. Now it's your turn.
2: Brian Perez is mad at you right now. I could hear it right there. I could hear it in that voice.
1: No, never. I don't get angry.
0: Never, no, never. Especially never. At me.
2: No, definitely.
0: Brian is my friend. Yeah, that's great. And I think I was just thinking as you were saying it, Phil, I think the only place in the New Testament, I think, where there is even that kind of language is Jesus saying to Peter, get behind me, Satan. And so Jesus is talking to his disciple Peter, but he's sensing that Peter's coming under the sway of the devil because of what he's suggesting is, you know, the devil's idea or philosophy. And then I think the other passage I'm thinking of is the passage in Zechariah where the angel of the Lord rebukes the devil, who is pronouncing condemnation over Joshua, the high priest. The Lord rebuke you. And, but like you mentioned, Phil, Jude tells us that even Michael the archangel, who is much greater in power than we are, he didn't bring a railing accusation against the devil. He just simply said, the Lord rebuke you. Mm-hmm. And so, I mean, you know, we have both seen those times. You're absolutely right. It's kind of a cultural thing amongst some Christians where your vocabulary and your perspective, you know, it's not bad or sinful. It's but it maybe is not totally accurate. according to the biblical picture. But then there are times, you know, where people even go overboard and they go on a rant against the devil, you know, and they're up on stage and they're, you know, wiping their brow with their handkerchief and they're cursing the devil and all of this kind of stuff. I would say, don't do that. You don't want to do that. It's not going to help. It's more of a show than it is. There's any kind of reality to it. So,
1: Lauren, thank you for sending your question online, making a note here to send you an email that we read it today in case you missed it. If you're not listening live right now, thanks so much for sending it in, though, on the Pastor's Perspective page.
2: Is that what you do,
1: Brian? What?
2: Is that what you do when we answer a question, you email them that we answer their question?
1: Yeah. I let them know because I assume that I can't, in the same way that they can't call in when we're live, maybe they can't even listen when we're live. So I just let them know and, you know, just a quick, short, little email. If it's not me, it's someone else on staff who lets everyone know. That way they know.
2: That's really cool.
1: That we're not ignoring them or anything. But yeah, Lauren, thanks so much for sending in your question. 888-564-6173. Jeff in Riverside, you're next on Pastor's Perspective. Hi.
5: Good afternoon. How are you?
1: Doing well. How are you?
5: We're hanging in there.
1: What's going on?
5: Today we had to put one of our animals down. Technically, it's my wife's cat, and I know I shouldn't be so emotional about it, but we've had him for 19 years, and he's lost half his body weight. He's got cancer. He's not able to eat the way he normally would, so that's why everything is down. And I just wonder sometimes when God gives us such a precious gift like a pet, why it hurts so bad, because it's an animal. It's not a child. It's not a human being. It's an animal.
1: That's a great question, Jeff. Phil, what do you tell him?
2: Well, first of all, it's terrible. I mean, we were made to love, and as loving beings, like made in the image of God, we were made for relationship. And because we were made for relationship, the things that are taken away from us matter to us. So no, you don't have to feel silly for being sad about losing a cat. It's a living being. And you guys have had that pet around a long time. That's a long life. And now it's not there. Of course you're sad. Totally normal. You shouldn't, no need to apologize for that. On the other hand, you're just reminded that like life is so precious, and that includes all life, right? When we talk about as Christians that we value life, we should be like so like consistently saying all life matters. And that means even our pets and animals, and like life matters. God created life, and life matters. And because life matters, we're made to be loving beings. We care about what is around us, and it's sad when it's gone. So sorry for your loss, because it stinks to lose a pet. And Brian, what do you say about that?
0: Mm-hmm. I agree. And actually yesterday on the program with Eric, we talked about, you know, somebody asked, I think, if their dog was going to be with them in heaven. Mm-hmm. And, you know, so we talked a little bit about the theology of that type of a thing. But we pointed out that there's definitely in the millennial kingdom, there's animal life. We read about the lion and the lamb and the wolf and the sheep, you know, the bear and a young child leading them, and all of those kinds of beautiful pictures of harmony restored between the animal kingdom and humans. So, but like you said, I mean, you know, these are living creatures. They're not human, but they're almost human sometimes. and we get attached to them and we love them. It's crazy, isn't it? But like you said, Phil, God created us in his image. God is love, and he created us to love. So, yeah, so there's nothing the matter with feeling sad. And I don't think there's anything the matter with hoping that there is in the future that somehow, you know, God restores that. Why not? Why wouldn't he restore it? If we need it, then I'm sure he'll do it. So my daughter had a cat that I got kind of attached to, and funny name, Baby Kitty, just because she could never think of anything creative.
1: We remember hearing about Baby Kitty.
0: Baby Kitty, yeah. And then Baby Kitty just one day disappeared. And, you know, I just would just walk around the neighborhood, drive around hoping I could find Baby Kitty. But, you know, we never did. It was a sad moment. And I've had a lot of dogs throughout my life and, you know, seen them, you know, have to be put down or seen them get hit by a car or you know, something horrible like that. And yeah, it's brutal. It can be tough.
1: Jeff, thanks so much for calling in today to Pastor's Perspective. And I will go to Jay in Boston, Massachusetts. Hi there, Jay. Welcome to Pastor's Perspective.
6: Hello there.
1: Hello. What did you want to ask?
6: Yeah, this is going to be a call, I think, that is going to be much different than other callers. And I've never listened to the show. I normally listen to other shows that I would say are in some way the opposite of this one.
1: How'd you find out about us? How did you find out about the show?
6: Just Google, honestly.
1: Okay.
6: You guys do this on, you guys don't put this on YouTube, do you? Because I don't.
1: We do. We're live streaming right now.
6: Okay. Well, it's whatever. I grew up non-denominational Christian, and I would say I'm technically would say I am, but there are lots of things that for the past 7 years or so, I've become fairly disillusioned by the glaringly atrocious items in the Bible. I would say not just things that occur outside of God's will, but for God's will, various passages. I mean, from the previous caller just talked about how, quote, all life is precious. And I would point to many parts of the Bible where indeed life was almost made as a tool for glory.
1: Like, can you give an example?
6: The killing of the firstborn of Egypt, the campaigns of Canaan, the list is very long.
1: Okay. Brian, you want to start on this one? And it's almost break time, so we will carry this over into the second half of the show. But Brian, want to go first?
0: Yeah, I think I would ask a question. First of all, is, you know, do you believe that there is evil?
6: I believe people do things that disrespect human dignity. So in that case, yes. Mm-hmm.
0: And then what should be done about that? Do we just let it slide?
6: It should be.
0: Or is there a place for justice?
6: The people doing the evil. And a lot of times it should be evil that's actually harmful. So a lot of things in the Bible were considered evil that we would see as more or less almost like trivial. There were a lot of laws.
0: Give me an example. Give me an example of that. What's a trivial thing that the Bible considers to be evil?
6: Like a sin or evil? Or are those interchangeable here?
0: Well, I think they're not exactly interchangeable, but I think they're connected for sure. But yeah. But evil would be more like you know, something that is obviously detrimental to everything, including the person committing the evil, but more so on the one that is, you know, being sinned against.
6: Like working on the Sabbath? Like an evil.
0: Okay, working, yeah. Okay, yeah, good. Okay, yeah, and I just asked that question because I think, you know, what you're looking at in the Old Testament, first of all, God says that he takes no pleasure in the death of the wicked. So it's not like God delights in judging people, but he does judge people. And a violation of the Sabbath was, it was kind of like, just to put it bluntly, it was kind of like a middle finger to God. It's like, you know, hey, God, F you. I don't care what you say about anything. I'm going to do my own thing. And, you know, God's just not going to let his creatures do those kinds of things, especially the creatures that are in covenant with him.
1: Gonna push pause there, Pastor Brian. Sorry, we got to take a break. We'll be right back in a few minutes here on Pastor's Perspective.
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1: All right, we're back on Pastor's Perspective. 888-564-6173 is the number to call. We're speaking with Jay in Boston, Massachusetts right now. And Pastor Brian Broderson was in the middle of answering the question, and then we had to take that break at the bottom of the hour. But go ahead, Brian, continue where you left off.
0: Yeah. So anything, anyway, Jay, I was just saying, I think, you know, the idea that somehow God just flippantly takes people's lives, I think is a mistaken view. And I think, you know, you mentioned the Canaanites who were a vicious, vicious, evil, evil people. People forget that the Israelites were a band of slaves who had spent 400 years in Egypt. So they were definitely not some triumphant army that was going to march into Canaan and mow these poor people down. They were the underdog, to say the least. And the Canaanites would completely have obliterated them were it not the fact that God was judging the Canaanites and he was using the Israelites to do it. So I think, you know, we have to ultimately look at the lens of all of these things through the person of Jesus and the fact that he would come and he would die a brutal, brutal death on a cross. Why did he die a brutal death on a cross? Because he was paying for sins. And sins are real things. They're destructive to the sinner and to those that they sin against. And they are crimes against God, and they must be paid for, just like crimes against society have to be paid for today through the justice system. So God is a just God. But he's also a God of love, obviously. That's why Jesus dies and bears the punishment for those who deserve it and for all of those who will turn to him and put their trust in him and seek his forgiveness, he freely gives that to anybody and everybody. So I think, maybe look back on the Old Testament through the lens of the New Testament and the cross and see what was really happening.
1: What do you think of that, Jay?
6: There were a lot of parts I wanted to jump in on. Do you believe the idea of just unrestricted forms of justice, no matter what? I mean, like the Supreme Being can. So you mentioned how the Canaanites are wicked, wicked people. Would this be including the quote, infants and nursing children? They were evil as well.
0: Well, infants and nursing children become adults, or, they grow, they are brought up in a culture.
6: Are you a pastor yourself, or?
0: Am I a what?
6: Are you a pro-life pastor?
0: Am I a pro-life pastor? Well, I've never identified myself as a pro-life pastor, but I do I do believe that we should protect innocent life.
6: Okay,
0: and
6: sounded like you were starting to give sounded like the type of argument you would maybe go against if other people had the idea that somehow ending a child before they become an adult because he therefore seemed to eventually grow up to be wicked is a good idea.
0: Well, I think God, we could look around the world today. We don't even have to look very far to find cultures where children are raised to hate and to ultimately seek to eliminate their enemies. Children are raised to do that. That's how they're brought up. And I think that, God, we're talking about thousands of years ago. So things have progressed. Jesus has come. Things have changed. God's no longer, dealing with the world the way he once was dealing with the world because of the cross. But he will deal with the world once again in a severe way. After 2,000 years of extending grace to humanity, he will eventually withdraw that offer and bring about a judgment. So I know that that's a hard pill to swallow for a lot of people, and apparently for you too. But, where else are you going to go? What's your alternative? What do you think is... Where do you find a more just perspective? I can't think of one.
6: Where do I? Well, it's certainly not one where you mass slaughter several cities.
0: Well, I think mass slaughter several cities, I think you're misinterpreting what the text is saying. This is war. This is a war. So in wars, things happen, right? Just like we have wars happening right now. And things happen that are unintended, but things do happen. Innocent people die. This is part of history. This is part of war. We have the statements in scripture where God commands, the Canaanites to be wiped out. But we find that the Canaanites were not wiped out and that God had mercy on some of the Canaanites. The Gibeonites, for example, were the Canaanites, and they came to Joshua and they fooled Joshua into thinking that they were another group of people. Joshua made a covenant with them. God made Joshua honor that covenant. So even though the Gibeonites were destined for judgment, they weren't judged. And you find several examples in those stories within the Old Testament where you might even read that, that the Amalekites, for example, were, obliterated. But then the Amalekites reappear. So obviously they weren't obliterated. Some people have seen this as Near Eastern war rhetoric. So this is just a language that was used, like we might say in a situation today, like, oh, they were completely obliterated. They were totally wiped out. Oh, we slaughtered them. Well, we didn't really, but that's just language that we use. So some have suggested that maybe that kind of language is what's going on there. But I'm going to pass the baton to my friend, Phil, who's sitting there. And I know he's got
2: a good response. I don't think I do. I'm glad you called in, Jay. It's great It's great that you called in and want to have the conversation, but, you know, keep in mind, I think we do need to lean in, Brian, to that idea that a lot of the language of the Old Testament, it is a war rhetoric. We use the same language today, but nobody takes it literal. And then now when we're going to apply that very strict, rigid perspective that says, oh, they were told to wipe out everybody, that means God, we're going to apply that into the language of who God is, the nature of God based on that. When we all say things of that nature all the time, we all use hyperbole. We all, you know, and I just did it on purpose.
1: I was going to say you.
2: On purpose.
1: Yes.
2: We all say that. We never said it. This is language that we're all using pretty consistently. And the result of that is that, but we know the context and we understand the context. And I think, Jay, I don't think the issues that you're bringing are great and they're valid, but I think what we both kind of would want to say is like, you know, then you look at the cross, right? You come to the New Testament and you say, God became a human to suffer and die for the sins of the world so that no one would ever have to be eternally separated from God again. So injustice isn't just something that humanity has experienced. It's something that the divine has experienced. He placed himself under suffering and injustice and evil and pain. And so to assume that God is uncaring or unthoughtful to injustice would be a false narrative. It would be an untrue thing. But again, I think we have to agree that, like, maybe we're coming at this from two different angles, and maybe we're not going to come to agreement on those angles right now. I don't know, though, Jay. What do you feel about this, bud?
6: There were a whole lot of things that you said that I wanted to jump in, but I couldn't because I think I was muted.
1: I only do that, Jay, and I do that to everybody, so don't think I'm purposely muting you, because if I didn't use my handy-dandy mute button, people would be talking all over themselves all the time. So that's the only reason I mute.
6: Okay, yeah, I get that, because I watch another show where having unrestricted mute crosstalk can be quite unproductive. But there were a whole lot of things that you said that I have been no agreement whatsoever. You talk about how we, quote, use these hyperboles today. In modern war, if someone was to say, yes, collateral damage happens, like in the case of World War II, World War I, people were bombed. There was never executive orders, like Franklin Delano, like World War II, for instance. There was not a order by Franklin Delano Roosevelt to, quote, kill nursing infants and children of the Germans. That was not something that was present in World War II or in any modern context.
1: Want to comment on that, Phil?
2: I just say, Jay, that again, and I think we're probably going to just have to agree to disagree on some of this stuff. If we're going to start quoting like current and modern, like military, like lingo, that's not the point that we were trying to make, that like, hey, our military does the same thing. But I would say our politicians do that all the time. Our citizens do that stuff all the time. That's the point. It's not that we're saying that, like, it happens all the time. And whether you want to make this a modern connection, don't do that. We're talking about war rhetoric of the ancient languages of the ancient world. We're not saying that all militaries of all times do that. We're saying this was very common practice among ancient tribes and how they spoke and how they wrote. The very few artifacts we have of writing, this was a very common thing in several languages. So this isn't about whether FDR or Vietnam or World War II, this is more about how the ancients used to speak about war. So yeah, there we go.
0: But I would just say to Jay, and then obviously we have to move on, but you know, two things I would say. You probably, I don't know, I'm just guessing. You might not believe in the flood. You might not believe in Noah, the ark, you know, those things. I do. You know, the Bible records that this did indeed happen. And the Bible records that every single human, with the exception of the family of Noah, was destroyed at God's command. God's the one who brought the flood. So, yeah, God destroyed the whole world. And when it was time for Canaan to be judged after 400 years of God extending opportunity for them to repent, according to Genesis 15, Israel is to the Canaanites what the flood was to the antediluvian world, God's judgment. And yes, God did judge all of them. He judged children, infants, all of those things. That's a reality. Whatever the, you know, war rhetoric is, there is certain places where you're going to just have to face that, yeah, this is what happened. But I think what I would encourage you to do is ask yourself this question: are you more compassionate and righteous than God? God, like Phil said, and you know, because you grew up in church, God becomes a human and he dies. He's executed. He's betrayed. He's all of those things. This is God allows this to happen to himself. So, I think you have to factor that in. But the last thing I would say, because we could just talk about this stuff all day long and actually never get anywhere, mm-hmm. I would just remind you of this one thing. Jesus claimed to be the eternal Son of God. He claimed to come from the Father, to die for the sins of the world, that he would rise from the dead, that he would ascend, and that he would come back, and ultimately he would rule and reign. So what I would leave you with is you got to answer this one question: was Jesus who he said he was or not? If he was, then all the other things will at some point just they'll all fit together. And if he wasn't, then you know we're wasting our time with this radio program. You're wasting your time even thinking about this stuff. But Jesus is too significant a human to dismiss and say, well, Jesus was just wrong about this. The British historian Tom Holland just recently in a conversation said, and you know, Tom is kind of ambivalent about his own, he wasn't a Christian, but he has moved closer to that. But he said, it is arguable that Jesus Christ is the most influential human in all of history. So how do you become the most influential human in all of history and not be who you claim to be? I just don't think you could. So anyway, there's a great book if you wanted to take the time to read it, talk about some of these things, a book by John Lennox, Oxford professor, called Gunning for God. Some of this stuff is addressed in there. And then there's another great book by a guy named Paul Copan, Is God a Moral Monster? That's the question that's addressed in the book, and that's the title of the book. So, you know, if you really want an answer, then maybe dig in and see. But again, I would take you back to Jesus. Who is Jesus? That's the real question.
1: Jay, we are so glad that you found us. We welcome your phone call again some other time. And in the meantime, you can go check our Facebook and YouTube, Spotify, Apple Podcasts. We have years worth of archives that you can go back and watch or listen. But thank you so much for calling in today to Pastor's Perspective. 888-564-6173. Here's David in Lakewood. Welcome to Pastor's Perspective, David.
12: Hey, good afternoon. Thank you for taking my call.
1: You bet.
12: So my question is about biblical counsel regarding, I'm going to say, mental health, pharmaceutical drugs, or even, you know, self-medicating with something like marijuana.
1: What do you say, Phil?
2: I mean, I could just share some of my own, not my own personal experiences, but just with family and all that. When you talk about mental health, the key phrase I want to catch onto is that self-medicating. It's always a bad idea because we're not doctors. So you're not self-medicating. We're usually indulging. It's not helping. And I remember a particular doctor helping a family member who was self-medicating with marijuana for depression. And this doctor saying, hey, I'm in no judgment at all. I understand. The problem is that as we're trying to help you with like actual medication, you are working against us by doing this. It's actually counterbalancing everything we're trying to do, even though in a moment it might be helping you. And I'm not, he said, I've got no moral judgment on this, just simply to say you're actually working against us. So when we as Christians think, oh, is this okay for self-medicating? I would say, like, what we need to do is go talk to professionals to get help and to get support. We call out to the Lord and ask for help, and we utilize the great opportunities and blessings that God's brought into our lives. And so when we talk about, like, medical marijuana for mental health, I would say it's important to check in with a doctor. On the other hand, as well, like, I know, like, people with Parkinson's and other kind of ailments, they're prescribing medical marijuana quite frequently. I would say the same thing, man. You got to speak to a medical professional about this stuff. As it pertains to, it's legal. If it has advantage for helping, then you talk to a medical professional. Self-medicating is just not a great idea. I'm not even saying that as a Christian perspective, but just it might be counteracting the very thing that you're trying to accomplish. It might be working against you. Get medical advice. Let them help you with that stuff.
1: What do you think, David?
12: I think I agree as far as the self-medication, but would it be wrong to say, but I believe it helps? And speaking with medical professionals, they can't really speak so much regarding the marijuana. You know, the pharmaceuticals, I'm going to say, are the tools in their bag. And I mean, they're up front that they don't always work so well, or there will be side effects which aren't so desirable. And even, let's say, even some medications that aren't necessarily for mental health have side effects that affect my mental health. So it kind of puts me in a conundrum, if you get the point.
1: Brian, what do you say?
0: David, are you using marijuana? Are you self-medicating with marijuana?
12: I am not currently, but I have in the past. Mainly as like a nighttime wind down, let's get to sleep. It hasn't been like an all day, every day thing. More of a nighttime, let's get the stress or the anxiety. I suffer greatly from anxiety, and lately I've been sick, and I've had to use an inhaler for asthma, which just makes the anxiety even more. But again, I'm sick.
0: Yeah.
12: I'm going to do weed when I'm sick, but I'm just looking for an alternative to get off of just being so edgy and finding it hard to function.
0: Yeah. I don't want to oversimplify things, but, you know, I think that through an intentional sort of turning to the Lord, like, okay, Lord, you know, this is my struggle. I've got this anxiety, you know, at night I'm battling with this. And Lord, I'm going to intentionally turn to you and ask you to help me with this so I don't end up having to self-medicate. Because I think in the long run, for the moment it might ease your anxiety, in the long run it's not going to be helpful, and it's probably going to actually, like Phil was saying, be counterproductive. You know, there's all kinds of new research coming out, and you know, when I used to smoke marijuana, it was a whole different story back then, because, you know, you could find a few strains that were really powerful. But nowadays, the stuff's like, like what PCP used to be back in the 70s. I mean, marijuana is so powerful today, and it can be very detrimental. And they're also talking about psychosis, marijuana being a trigger for psychosis, which they never thought that before, but they're seeing it too frequently. So I'm just saying that I think that, why not, as a Christian, just say, Lord, I'm going to ask you to help me with this, and let him, through prayer, let him, through maybe putting on, some mild worship music, just something, stick on some headphones and listen to a soothing voice reading the Bible or something like that. And I would be willing to bet that God will meet you there and help you. Because the other things are, I do agree with Phil. It is self-medication, medicating. I mean, and you said, you know, doctors don't know. Well, doctors, you know, doctors know some stuff. And I have some, you know, biochemist friends who can tell you all the reasons why marijuana is not a good idea. So
1: I had a doctor once tell me, you know, we were going back and forth about something, and he said, well, that's why we call it a practice. I'm like, oh, well, I just lost all my confidence in you. Just the way he said it made it seem like, well, you know, we might get some things wrong. And I thought, oh, well,
0: yeah,
1: interesting. David, thanks for your,
0: you know, Brian,
1: go ahead.
0: Brian, I was just going to say, you know, we've had Dr. Lou Wing on the program many times, and Lou is a molecular biologist, biochemist, you know, this is his world. He deals with all of these things, and he, as a matter of fact, I think there's probably an episode at some point that we did where we actually talked about the dangers of marijuana.
1: Yeah, I think you did a podcast with him.
0: I might have.
1: What was that called? We used to refer to it all the time because we had so many questions on it. Just because it's legal doesn't mean it's right, or something like that was the name of the episode of the Things That Matter podcast.
0: Things That Matter, Things That Matter podcast,
1: Yep. Almost done with the show. David, thanks for calling. Linda, I think you have a follow-up comment to make about the earlier discussion, but we're running out of time, so go ahead quickly.
17: Okay, so just very quickly, it is hard to deal with the idea of nursing infants and small children, babies, being caught up in the judgment of God. However, for myself, when I look at Revelation and I see that every tribe, every tongue, every nation, every language will be before the throne of God praising Him, those are going to be those children. Those children who Brian referred to that are in evil cultures grow up, and they do most likely will become evil people doing that. Evil has a way of perpetrating itself. But I see it as God's mercy. It's a severe mercy, but it's God's mercy on those young lives. And those children that are taken by the sword in the judgment of God, they're in heaven. Hmm. They're not growing up in an evil culture. And so that is what gives me comfort. It came up when we were studying Genesis, talking about the flood of Noah. As a mother who's nursed children, I mean, that just grabbed my heart to think of that. But on the other hand, it is God opening a door for those children to find freedom from evil.
1: Brian, 30 seconds.
0: Yeah, no, I think that's great, Linda. Thank you for that contribution, because I think you're absolutely right. And I think part of the problem is we so often are limited in our view of life and reality. We only think of it now. We don't think of the next life, or, you know, like she said, those children, I absolutely 100% agree that those children were ushered into God's glorious, peaceful, pure presence, versus growing up in the wicked, idolatrous, perverted, murderous cultures that they were subjected to through nature. So I think that's a great point.
1: Yep, great point. Linda, thank you for calling us today here on Pastor's Perspective. We're out of time, but we'll do this again tomorrow. If you couldn't get on today, here's a fast pass for you. Call us tomorrow. We'll be here between 3 and 4 p.m. Pacific time. Phone lines open about 7 minutes before 3. For Pastors Brian Broderson and Phil Metzger, I'm Brian Perez. Bye-bye.
18: 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encourage you to check it out. Hey, I'm Phil Ross. Hope you're having a nice Thursday afternoon. I want to let you know there's great Bible teaching coming up this afternoon on Haven Today, Refuge Radio, Somebody Loves You, and Know the Truth. Great Bible teachers are always here on K-Wave, and so I encourage you to keep it right here. Coming up next on Haven Today, David Wolin continues the series looking at the church and artificial intelligence and how we can best respond to it. So I encourage you to keep it right here on K-Wave for more of the great story that's all about Jesus next on Haven Today with your host, David Wolin.
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3: Entry-level work is quickly becoming obsolete in the age of AI. Businesses increasingly are embracing the efficiency of this new technology. However, they're finding that their use of AI is leading to a problem in their younger workforce.

0: Experience starvation is a new term. It's what happens when workers are not shaped by tasks like data entry and drafting reports. Turns out, going through the paces of busy work is a vital part of transforming workers into the knowledgeable assets their employers need them to become. Increasingly, they are lacking the experience to know whether the work of AI is good or just AI slop. But in another way, this is not new. The need to learn and grow applies to all aspects of life, and especially in the spiritual process of sanctification. In this, our slow growth is true growth, as we're shaped into the image of Christ by the Spirit. Welcome to Haven Today. I'm David Wolin, sharing the great story that's all about Jesus. We're in a series called Navigating AI with Wisdom. At this juncture of the series, we're going to bring in another voice. For frequent listeners of Haven Today, this will seem like deja vu all over again, because Brett McCracken was just on with us a couple of weeks ago talking about his book, The Wisdom of Sleep. But I was grateful to make that connection then, because I've appreciated very much how thoughtful Brett, in his context, is thinking as a writer and editor about the unforeseen aspects that over-relying on AI can have on all of us.
1: We work to God's glory, and part of that glory, the wrestle, the struggle, the overcoming challenges, you know, as human image bearers of God, part of what we bear in God's image is a desire to bring order out of chaos. But that ordering of chaos takes time, and it's a process. And we lose that when we just use AI to get to the end result immediately.
0: My guest today, Brett McCracken, he'll be back with us in a few moments. And what you'll hear us talking about will, I hope, be inspiring for you. The goal is to start having more conversations about what it means to walk through this moment of history and making sure that if we use AI, that we're aware it is also shaping and reshaping us and the world around us. There are and will be unforeseen consequences for this. Surely this is a time, if there ever was one, that God's people need wisdom. And that's why I was so grateful to find this brand new resource just released by my guest earlier this week, Pete Killingly. The book is called A Christian's Guide to AI. And he's asking the hard questions and spotlighting the relevant biblical principles that we need to be informing this discussion. And he does all of that without technical jargon. This is a book written for regular people who want to grow in their knowledge and discernment, which is all going to be needed now as we're living in the age of AI. And so to that end, I want to invite you to get this vital resource and get it from Haven Today. When you do that, you're helping us. You're helping bring these kinds of discussions, which need to be heard across North America through countless listeners to Haven Today. You keep us on the air, and as you do, you're helping others behold Christ in a new way and learn to live with the wisdom we need biblically in our world. So be sure to request A Christian's Guide to AI when you make your gift of support by phone at 865-HAVEN. 865-HAVEN, or you can give online at haventoday.org, haventoday.org. Well, this is an issue that often brings up some fears and anxieties, so we'll begin now with a prayer set to music. Evan Kraft and Meredith Andrews with Be My Shalom.

0: This is Haven Today. I'm David Wolin, and we're continuing our discussion about the wise use of, and in some cases, the non-use of AI. And today, I want to welcome a new guest to this series, but he's not new to Haven Today. Brett McCracken, welcome back.
1: Yeah, thanks, David. Great to be back.
0: Feels like we just did this, didn't we? You know, it's not uncommon to have returning guests to the program. Typically, we space it out a little bit more than this. You and I just finished doing the interview on the wisdom of sleep just a few weeks ago. But during that conversation, you know, before we actually started recording the interview, we were talking about AI and the line in the sand. And that would literally quote the title of your article, the line in the sand that that you and TGC have drawn with AI and standards for writing and for your writers that contribute their creative work to the Gospel Coalition, where you're a senior editor. But then, and then beyond that, if I'm not mistaken, I think you're someone who has led writing workshops. One of my friends actually is a TGC writer. He's told me how much you've helped him with your editing. And you've had a lot of time to think about writing as a discipline and art and act of worship. So writing is very close to your heart, isn't it?
1: It's very close to my heart. It's my vocation. It's what has been my life's work, you know, for 20 plus years as a writer and an editor who gets to work with writers and develop them. And I love hearing that from your friend who had nice things to say about working with me, because I think that honestly, I love writing and I love the joy and the Lord that I feel in that craft. But sometimes I love editing even more, because the chance that you have as an editor to come alongside a young writer or a writer who's eager to grow in their craft, and to be able to help them do that, to help give them, you know, that feedback that helps improve their writing is wonderful. So yeah, I care about this. Then that's why I wrote the article, the Line in the Sand article, which is very strong and it's bold, but it's because I care so much.
0: So Brett, let's segue from there then, and let's talk about this AI policy that TGC released, and actually let's just talk about crafting the policy before we actually talk about the policy, because I'm sensing some alignment with some of the other stances and outputs and publications that I've seen from TGC. This was something that I think you worked on probably with your other colleagues as well.
1: Yeah, so the actual policy has been kind of over a year in like deliberation and trying to figure out, you know, as generative AI has come onto the scene, anyone who works in written publication, that business has had to kind of develop, like, what is our stance on this? Where do we draw the line? Like, are we okay with this use of AI, this use? So we've been having those conversations like everyone else has at the Gospel Coalition. And we've always had a very conservative posture towards it in terms of like not really wanting our writers to use it, but we haven't gotten like super specific in terms of laying it out there and what that means and what that doesn't mean. So I would say the catalyst was this spring, 5 or 6 months ago, a lot of us editors were starting to get daily, weekly submissions that we would suspect was AI. And now there's softwares like Pangram that you can use to like put it through Pangram to determine. And more of what we were getting was either 100% AI or had parts of it that were AI. And we just intuitively suspected that from our human kind of editorial two cents, our spidey sense, you know, for the certain like tells of AI writing, which there are a few, although it's becoming increasingly difficult as AI gets more specific, more sophisticated. So because of our experience and in that that really difficult position that we're in as an editor, where we don't want to be super suspicious of everything. We don't want to have this posture of like starting to suspect that everything that is written for us is written by AI. So we decided we just need to like develop our policy. We need to draw a really hard line, basically make it clear that we will not publish any written work at the Gospel Coalition that has basically any AI involvement, just so it's out there, it's public, and hopefully that will lead people who might be tempted to use AI to write an article to just know that TGC is not a place where that's going to fly. So they're not even going to bother with that. So it's a little bit like, it was kind of like a sustainability measure for us as editors to be able to keep working in a viable manner so that we can just preemptively address the AI piece so that no one even bothers, you know, to send stuff our way that they used AI to produce.
0: I appreciate that a lot. I have a few follow-up questions on that, but I just want to kind of insert this too on the Haven Today side of things. So it was back in March when I went on the air for a week in a series called Remaining Faithful Voices. And we pretty much gave a similar type of AI policy, but in our sphere of what we do, you know, in broadcasting. Yeah. And I laid out kind of a grid of three rules that I always am asking of myself when it comes to the use of AI. One of them is, does it make me less reliant on the Holy Spirit? Second, does it undermine, and I'm talking about generative AI in particular, voice and video in particular in the broadcast sphere, but does it undermine the authentic, you know, image of God, humanity of me or anyone else? And then thirdly, is it an implicit deception? Is it trying to convince people that something that they're hearing or seeing is a real bona fide representation of a real person? And if that's the case, then it's an attempt at deception. So I think that the broader point is that what for our listeners, whatever sphere you're in, you're coming from the standpoint of a writer and editor. I'm coming from from the standpoint of a broadcaster. But the massive onslaught of AI into all of these different parts of our lives is posing unique questions, but they probably have a lot of commonalities in terms of how we're thinking about it or processing it, because we all have some decisions that we're going to have to make. You know, maybe some of them quite consequential.
1: Yeah, and I know from my own experience, and I suspect that your average person out there is starting to just be more suspicious of everything that they see or hear on, you know, whether it's like songs you come across on Spotify or any given article that comes across your social media feed or videos on your Facebook feed. Like, I think people out there are just like, how can I trust anything anymore? Like, why bother with online content these days if there's a good chance it's just AI, you know, faking being real? And so as content producers, you know, you're in that business of producing content. I'm in that business. Although I don't love content, I think that word diminishes the reality of it a little bit. But
0: yes, I agree. But
1: as a producer of resources, we at TGC want people to trust what they see coming out of TGC is going to be human. These are articles, these are podcasts, these are videos from actual human image bearers, you know, brothers and sisters in Christ who are producing these ideas themselves out of a place of passion, out of a place of worship. You know, it's not just zeros and ones that are assembling words in a pretty way, you know, to make a point that might be true. And that's the thing that's tricky about AI. If all we care about is the end product of like a well-written, theologically accurate article, then why would we say AI is wrong? You know, AI can do that. AI can produce a really helpful, theologically accurate article on almost any topic. But that's not all that matters, right? When we access an article on our phones or watch a video on YouTube, it matters that the person speaking is real. It's we're having a moment of human connection with another person who is sharing their ideas and their insights. It's not just the insights that matter. It's the person and the process and knowing that it's coming from a real human place. So I think that's a lot of what I tried to articulate in the Line in the Sand article is at TGC, we value the process of creating these resources more than just the end result. And I think we're going to have to develop a theology of process in the Christian world, not just a pragmatic appreciation for the end goal, right? The means to the end matter. The process that gets us to the takeaway, that matters. And in a world of AI, we go from like prompt to end result in 2 seconds. And what it eliminates is that valuable human processing time, you know. And even for me as a writer, and this is maybe getting into like other questions you might have, David, but as a writer, that process, that toiling over words, that sometimes you sit as a writer for hours with kind of struggle of like, how do I articulate what I want to say and how do I organize my thoughts? That's an inefficient process. Sometimes that takes me like a long time. And yet in God's economy, I think it's time well spent because it's forming me. The wrestle is like a spiritually sanctifying process. And that's work. That's work in general, right? We work to God's glory. And part of that glorifying God is the wrestle, the struggle, the overcoming challenges. You know, as human image bearers of God, part of what we bear in God's image is a desire to bring order out of chaos. But that ordering of chaos takes time and it's a process. And sometimes as a writer, the ordering of the chaos of an empty page and a lot of disconnected ideas, which feels chaotic when I sit down to write an article. But that process of gradually bringing order out of the chaos of my, like, you know, disconnected ideas and notes, that's beautiful. And that's a way that I'm imaging God. And I'm, you know, once I get to that final product of like a well-ordered, well-structured article, I just feel like I have gone through an inherently valuable human dignifying process of bringing order out of chaos. Yeah. And we lose that when we just use AI to get to the end result immediately.
0: Yeah, and I think that's important. I think about, so not everybody's a writer. Not everybody is doing the kind of day-to-day work that you're doing. But hopefully all of us who are following Christ, we're sitting in church every Sunday. So we can relate to sitting there in a congregation and hearing someone who has crafted a message teaching God's word. Yeah. And I don't think that any of us need any convincing to think, now, how important is it to us that pastor who's preaching has actually spent time in the word and that the things that he's so passionately expressing convincingly, but is actually arising from a place of deep formation and the work of God within him so that we're hearing the Spirit of God speaking through one created in his image who's been in the word and you know, doing this thing that was God's idea in the first place. And any kind of disruption that messes that up anywhere in the process, I think really in some ways robs the Lord of the glory that would be his if we would just submit to him and allow ourselves to go through that messiness, but be guided by him. And we can all kind of sense the deception that would be implicit in that if that were to happen, if that pastor had not actually written that sermon or done that. So it does translate. Curious question for you. How has this been received? I mean, you're a very public organization. Mm-hmm. This went far and wide. You mentioned earlier that it got a lot of publicity. How are you hearing that as the church broadly, and maybe the culture even broadly, receives that?
1: Yeah. I mean, I think anytime you draw a line in the sand and actually use that phrase, which we did, you're going to have people on both sides of that line, you know, who agree with you and kind of take your side on whatever side of the line you're on. And you're going to have people who don't like that TGC drew a line where we did and push back. And so we've seen both types of responses. Personally, I've gotten just a ton of really encouraging emails and text messages from people thanking me. A lot of like leaders, a lot of pastors, leaders of Christian organizations even, who have taken time to reach out and thank me for the thought leadership that my article and TGC's stance represents, because people are confused right now. We're in a confusing cultural moment where there's a massive technological transition underway, and everyone senses that it's going to be radically, you know, it's going to radically alter everything. And in moments like this, people need leadership. They need thought leadership. And so I've gotten so many people that are just like, thank you for like being bold and taking a stance. And, you know, we're humble. We recognize that, like, history will determine, you know, whether our stance was wise or extreme, you know, in decades to come. But our best wisdom now as an organization is that we need to be clear and we need to be strong in the direction that we went. And AI is such a powerful technology. And I'm generally a nuanced person, and I feel like nuance is usually what you need in, like, complicated situations. But with how powerful AI is and how we're already seeing some really disturbing expressions of it, even in the writing and publishing world, there's more and more examples of best-selling books that we find out later were written by AI. You know, I think in this moment, we need to just be decisive. And, you know, it's not to say that we have no nuance in our policy at TGC, but we wanted to be clear, and we wanted to basically say, like, at least for now, it's totally off limits. We want everyone to trust that TGC is a purveyor of Christian, human-made Christian resources that they can trust. And I think it's serving us well so far. I mean, I feel like we gained or strengthened trust in a lot of our audience. And the people who hated our posture on AI tend to be the people that didn't really like us anyway. That's what I've seen. the anti-TGC crowd, which were anti before, you know, the AI policy is just the latest thing that they're taking, you know, aim at TGC for. So that's a summary of the reception so far.
0: Yeah. Well, that's fair. And I knew that. And you know what? I think there's something else in this. So you talk about thought leadership. I think it's okay for other organizations to draw a line in a slightly different place.
1: But for sure,
0: drawing a line, period, is something that encourages me. And just engaging the conversation with biblical reasoning and some care. Well, Brett McCracken, thanks for being with us on Haven today.
1: Thanks. It was a great conversation. Thanks for having me.
0: This is Haven Today. I'm David Wolin, and we are living in an historic moment.

0: moment in history. The question is, how big will the moment prove to be? We know the printing press changed the world, and so did the atomic bomb. Is this moment more like one or the other, or is it something else entirely? Truth is, nobody but our God knows. So what does it look like for us to look to Him and His unchanging word to help us wisely navigate this moment at the dawn of AI? Christians everywhere need this book in their hands. It's called A Christian's Guide to AI, and in it, my guest earlier this week brings biblical wisdom to the topic in a way few others have. And it's our way of saying thank you for your gift of ministry support. 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I'm David Wolin. Won't you come back again next time? We'll be keeping it all about Jesus. It's The Great Story, here on Haven Today.
1: 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I'm Phil Ross. I'm so glad you're here. And, you know, with the news cycle the way it is and all the opportunities to learn and grow, this season with El Nino coming in and visiting us this winter, also I'm hearing and learning about Kelvin waves. Do you have, and these are these currents that are under the water. These are underwater waves, and the Kelvin waves right now, because of El Nino, are already attacking, well, I shouldn't say attacking, they're creating some issues here in the Orange County area, like Laguna Beach today. They're getting some flooding down there, and so we're going to be having to think about those things, and we're going to have to be thinking about getting ready for El Nino this year. Check out your roof. Make sure all your, if you own a house or something, you should check your roof, check your gutters. Make sure if you've been blessed with a house that everything's going to drain properly, because we're going to get some weather. And we're going to get some mild weather this weekend. Saturday, Hurricane Rachel is going to deliver maybe a quarter of an inch on Saturday, and then maybe a tenth of an inch on Sunday, and then maybe even less on Monday, but let's get ready for rain. It'd be fun to actually have some actual weather, but it's not so fun right now, like in Laguna Beach and Malibu and some of the southern facing beaches here in the Southland that are being impacted by Kelvin currents. And also, one of the things that we want to be impacted by always is the teaching of God's Word. So thanks for being here on K-Wave. Coming up next here on K-Wave, happy to bring you Refuge Radio, the Bible teaching ministry of Refuge Calvary Chapel in Huntington Beach, where they're currently studying through the book of Acts. 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

0: most unlikely settings. Here's Paul being beaten up, and now there's a mob mentality, and a commander within the Roman army comes down to rescue him. And in this moment, this unlikely of moments, what does Paul ask for? You ready? What did Paul say? I want to speak to them. Let me share with them something that I think is super important. In fact, I want to share my story with them.
1: Any normal person would likely look to get away from an angry mob that was beating them up. Paul, however, is not a normal person. Paul requests to speak to those who were causing him harm only moments prior, and he does so out of a sincere heart for their souls to be saved by Jesus. Pastor Jeff teaches in today's passage about how Paul's selfless desire to see people trust Jesus brought about some of the hardest and most fruitful years and experiences of his life as he lived for Christ. Well, let's join Pastor Jeff in the book of Acts chapter 21 as he begins his message, My God Story.

the door. I don't know if anybody's ever asked you this before. Has anybody ever asked you this question? What's your story? What's your story? Anybody asked that? It's like, hey, what's your story? Maybe it was like that. Well, what's your story, right? But maybe somebody's actually just ever asked you, hey, what's your story? And probably what happens in that moment is you go back in your mind of like, well, I'm from here, or this is what I do for work. Maybe you go further back and you would say, here's when I was born, and this is the city I was born in, and you have a bunch of facts about your life. Here are the highs of my life, the big important moments in my life, and here are some of the low points in my life. That's kind of my story as I think about it. Oftentimes, we'll share someone's story at the end of their life, unfortunately. That's the time when we hand out facts, maybe at a memorial service, where someone says, somebody's put together here about this person. This is their life. They were born here. They're survived by. Here's what they enjoyed in life. And you get to hear the facts. That's kind of their story. I want to talk about a different story, and maybe one that's part of your story, but it's your God story. That all of us, to some level, have a God story. And they're probably all different, just like the facts of our life, your life and my life are different. I would imagine that the facts of our God stories are different. Some of you would say, I grew up in a Christian home where mom and dad loved Jesus, and they taught me the Bible, and we learned songs about Jesus. Some of you have that as part of your God story. Some of you have, I had no idea about together. Here's about this person. This is their life. They were born here. They're survived by. Here's what they enjoyed in life. And you get to hear the facts. That's kind of their story. I want to talk about a different story, and maybe one that's part of your story, but it's your God story. That all of us, to some level, have a God story. And they're probably all different, just like the facts of our life. Your life and my life are different. I would imagine that the facts of our God stories are different. Some of you would say, I grew up in a Christian home where mom and dad loved Jesus, and they taught me the Bible, and we learned songs about Jesus. Some of you have that as part of your God story. Some of you have, I had no idea about God's story. And they're probably all different, just like the facts of our life. Your life and my life are different. I would imagine that the facts of our God stories are different. Some of you would say, I grew up in a Christian home where mom and dad loved Jesus, and they taught me the Bible, and we learned songs about Jesus. Some of you have that as part of your God story. Some of you have, I had no idea about, we learned songs about Jesus. Some of you have that as part of your God story. Some of you have, I had no idea about God. Story. Some of you would even say, listen, church plays a role in my God story, a huge role. That's where I go and I learn and I grow in my relationship with other Christians and my relationship with the Bible. And I learn a lot in church. And that's part of my God story. Some of you would say, hey, actually, the church is a hard place for me to be. I remember getting hurt so badly in the church. I see, when I look at the church, I see people who are you're different in one place and then different when they leave the church. And so for church, that can be a really hard place. That's actually part of maybe your God story.

0: Some of you maybe would even say, I'm still trying to work this whole God thing out. Like I, you know, quite frankly, if I'm honest, I'm here, but I'm actually still just trying to figure out who God is and who Jesus is. And that's part of my story, but I'm not closed off. I'm just open. I'm wanting to receive, and I'm just trying to figure out. And you would say, that's part of my God story. Well, what I want to do is I want to look at a man's God story that we find in the Bible. And it's such a convincing, strong, and powerful God story that I think it's worth our time to look at. The guy's name is Paul, and it's found in Acts chapter 21. So if you would, turn with me to Acts 21. In fact, it's found a couple times in Acts, but we're going to look at it in Acts chapter 21. And as you're turning there, I want to set it up for you. What is the context by which this guy by the name of Paul is sharing his God story? What's the context? What's going on around him? If you remember, Pastor Bill talked about this moment where this mob of people are coming after Paul. They're coming after him, and in fact, they get their hands on him, and we read in text that they actually start beating him up. And the do you remember why that happened? Does anybody remember why they were beating Paul up? You don't? Okay, well, here you go. Acts 21:28, here's what it says. Says, crying out, men of Israel, help. And this is the mob yelling out loud and what they have against Paul. Here's what it says. This is the man, Paul, who teaches all men everywhere against the people. And who are the people in this context? The Jews, right? He's teaching people against us. He's teaching people against the law. And what's the law in this moment? The Mosaic Law, the law that they followed to the T. There's teaching people against the law and against this place. And what is this place in their context? The temple. In fact, that's where they're at in this moment. They're at the temple. So here's the three accusations that we have against him on the surface level. Number one, he's teaching them against the people, against the law, and against the temple. But that's not it. Here's what's really making this upset. He goes on. And furthermore, he also brought Greeks, non-Jewish people, into the temple and has defiled this holy place. Now, Paul is not about doing any of those things. These are outright lies. Their perception of what the mob that day has believed in, because they've heard stories and rumors. But Paul never brought Greeks into the temple. He's not against the law per se. He's not against the temple. And he's certainly not against his own people, the Jews. Now, that's what they've believed, and they've got a mob mentality, and they're actually seeking to get rid of Paul. Let's put him to death. Now, here's what happens in this moment, and we talked about this a little bit. Here is the temple. Here's the place that only the Jews could go in. What are these courts called? The court of the Gentiles. So if you were not Jewish, you could go into these courts, right? This is the court of the Gentiles. And specifically, the moment that we're talking about in our text probably takes place right in this area. There's this mob scene that's gathered to take Paul out. Now, do you remember the Antonio Fortress? It's a garrison for army soldiers where they stayed. And in fact, they would overlook all the workings on that are going inside of the temple. And in this moment, there's a little riot that takes place, and the army comes down probably out of some staircase. They would walk down and grab hold of Paul and pull him out of this mob. Now, look at Acts chapter 21, verse 37 in this context. Here's what it says. And then as Paul was about to be led into the barracks, he said to the commander, may I speak to you? He replied, can you speak Greek? Are you not the Egyptian who some time ago stirred up a rebellion and led the 4,000 assassins out into the wilderness? To which Paul's like, no, right? No, he didn't say that. But look at 39. But Paul said, I am a Jew from Tarsus in Cilicia, a citizen of no mean city. In other words, it wasn't a small, tiny little city. It was a city of influence, and people knew where Tarsus was. And I implore you, permit me to speak to the people. So when he had given him permission, Paul stood on the stairs and motioned with his hands to the people. And when there was a great silence, he spoke to them in Hebrew language, saying, brethren and fathers, hear my defense before you now. And when they had heard that he spoke to them in the Hebrew language, he kept all the more silent. Let's look at this for a second, because I want to tell you that something powerful is happening here. And maybe it's something as you read it, you would miss it. But let me just tell you, this is one of the most unlikely settings. Here's Paul being beaten up, and now there's a mob mentality, and a commander within the Roman army comes down to rescue him. And in this moment, this unlikely of moments, what does Paul ask for? You ready? What did Paul say? I want to speak to them. Let me share with them something that I think is super important. In fact, I want to share my story with them. Now, here's why I think it's so unlikely. How many of you would, by being beaten up by this mob, think, just get me out of here, right? That's the first thing that comes to your mind. Keep me safe, get me out of this mob as quickly as possible. And then in my mindset, the transition would take place as the Roman commander in the army comes and they take me out of that dangerous environment. The next thought would be, oh no, now I'm in trouble. Now what are they going to do? Are they going to beat me? Are they going to imprison me? That would be my thought in both of those situations. How many of you are like me? You're thinking that direction. You know what Paul's thinking? Get me back out there because I want to share my story with them. That Paul, in this moment, he's so saturated with Jesus. His heart is so much for people that even in this uncertain and unlikely moment, he's actually requesting, can I share with them Jesus? Can I share with them the gospel? This blows my mind, because how often do I wake up in the morning and ask myself, Jeff, are you ready today to share the gospel? Lord, today, would you open the door, the window of opportunity for me to share the gospel with someone today? How often am I doing that? And if I'm honest with you, not often enough. How often does it cross my mind that in this unlikely circumstance, Jeff, maybe the Lord would open the door for you to share the gospel? Think about that for a second. How often does that run through your mind? Maybe this is that moment. Is this the moment, Lord? Maybe this is the moment. Is it the moment, Lord? Paul lives with that moment. To the point of where he's being beaten up and then taken away by the Romans, he's thinking, right now, Lord, is this the moment that where I share the gospel? I would never think that would even be running through my head in that moment, but Paul is saying, this is it. This is that moment. Now, does God help out a little bit? I think he does, absolutely, in this moment. How many people think that a commander of the Roman army is listening to his prisoner's requests? I don't think so. This is a God moment. Hey, do you mind if I go back and I just speak to the people? Yeah, sure. If you're not that Egyptian assassin guy, right? As long as we clear that all up, if you're not that guy, sure, go speak to the people. Like, how often is a Roman commander listening to someone in his ranks or someone who he's captured? I would think not very often. Does God open the window here? 100%. Do you think that same God would open a window or a door for you to share the gospel? Absolutely. Absolutely. I believe God is saying, listen, Jeff, I will give you opportunities. You be ready and attentive to the call. When that door opens, step through it, Jeff. Share your story with them. Share my story with them. I want them to know the truth. And in this moment, I believe God is at work. He's opening these doors, and people are going to hear the gospel. Now, here's so interesting to me. One more thing about Paul's heart on this whole issue here. It says in the text that he was being beaten. In fact, look at Acts 21:30. Here's what it says. And all the city was disturbed. And the people ran together, seized Paul, and dragged him out of the temple. And immediately the doors were shut. You drop down to verse 32. It says this, and when they saw the commander and the soldiers, they stopped what? Beating Paul. In other words, it took the commander and the soldiers for them to stop wailing on Paul. Now, what does Paul look like as he's being dragged away and now approaching, hey, can I speak to them? What does he look like? I gotta believe there's blood on his face, right? He's being beaten. Probably their thought process was, let's beat this guy to death. And yet he's saved by these Roman commanders coming down, pulling him out. But now he's even requesting, listen to this, his heart is still for those same people who were beating him. What? That the people who were beating him, he wants to talk to and address and speak to. And in fact, look at the way he does it. He says, it says in the text that he came to them and spoke their own language, spoke the way that they could understand him in Hebrew. The other thing he does, which is so remarkable to me, is he says to them, look what he calls them. What does he call them? Brethren and what? And fathers. This sign of respect. How could you do that? They were just beating you. You're bloody. You're being pulled down into Roman soldier barracks. You were minding your business. You did nothing wrong. And your heart loves Jesus so much that you love these people and you want them so badly to hear who you are because of who God is and because of what God has done in your life, that he approaches them with respect. Bloodied face. Brethren, fathers, I want you to hear this. I want you to hear what God, I think, wants me to share with you. I just am so humbled by this moment. Lord, I need to be more like Paul in this regard. I need to be more open to sharing, more open to sharing what you have done in my life. And so here is where I want to spend our time. Three different things that Paul's going to share with them. And by the way, this is a great outline for your story. As you think about your life, this is a great outline that Paul lays out for us. The first thing he says is, let me tell you about my past. Let me testify about my past. The second thing he says is, let me tell you the moment, the time that I encountered Jesus. And finally, let me tell you about the call upon my life, that my life had purpose, that God called me for a reason. I would just tell you, if you sat down for 5 minutes and thought through and processed this, this would be a great outline for your story that you would share with someone else. So if you're a note taker, here's where we're going to be. These are the three points that we're going to be making. So follow with me. The first point is this. Paul testifies about his past. Look at Acts 22, verse 3. Then he said, I am indeed a Jew. Remember, he's talking to this crowd, this mob that just got silenced because he spoke to them with respect. Brothers and fathers, listen, in his own language. And it says they got quiet and now they're listening. I am indeed a Jew born in Tarsus of Cilicia, but brought up in the city at the feet of Gamaliel, taught according to the strictness of our father's law and zealous toward God as you all are today. I persecuted this way or the church or the followers of Jesus to death, binding and delivering into prison both men and women, as also the high priest bears me witness and all the councils of the elders from whom I also received letters to the brethren and went to Damascus to bring in chains even those who were there to Jerusalem to be punished. Now, what's he just said there to the crowd? Essentially what he's saying is I was just like you. I was just like you. There's this sense of like, I'm going to build a bridge here with the crowd that's now listening to me. And he wants them to know, not only was I just like you, but listen, I studied up under the great Gamaliel, the teacher of the Jewish law. I was a student of his. I went further than most of my countrymates in studying, and I got to study under Gamaliel. And the people that day would have known who he was, and that's why he brings up that name, that the teacher, the rabbi, Gamaliel. And then he says, listen, I was zealous and passionate for the things of God. In fact, I would have been right there with you today yelling at me. I would have been down in the mob beating me up had I given the chance, had God not done something in my life. Do you see what he said there in verse 3? As you are today. That's where I was. I was the same way you were today. And somebody would have said, well, how passionate are you? Verse 4, I persecuted this way to death. That's how much I was against Jesus and the church and his people. I persecuted the way unto death, binding and delivering into prison both men and women. That's how zealous I was and passionate I was against this Jesus guy. And against his church. In fact, there's a moment where Paul writes this letter to the Galatians. And he says this, for you have heard, Galatians 1:13. For you have heard of my former conduct in Judaism, how I persecuted the church of God beyond measure and tried to destroy it. And I advanced in Judaism beyond many of my contemporaries in my own nation, being more exceedingly zealous for the traditions of my fathers, more than any of my contemporaries. I was that guy. There's a moment where he's saying, listen, I want you to listen to me and I want you to hear from me because, listen, I was just like you. In so many different ways, I was just like you. Lost, angry, frustrated, broken. Listen, God's going to give you a moment to speak to someone when he opens up that door, maybe in that unlikely moment, and you're going to be able to connect with someone because of your story, because of your past, because of where you came from. That you're going to be able to tell them at some point, I was just like you. I can relate with the things that you're walking through, your bitterness, your frustration, and your anger. I can relate with those things because that was part of my past. And God will use your past to reach out and say, same level. I understand. I was right there with you. But here's the thing. He doesn't just leave them there. Paul's giving them this argument of his zealousness and all the things he did against Jesus and the church so that they will see not just where he was, but where he's gone. That in fact, Paul might say this, I was the last person on the face of the earth anyone would have thought would come to Jesus. Last person. I was literally killing people in the name of Jesus, and now I'm walking with Jesus. And maybe that would be your story too. I was the last person on the face of the earth anyone would have guessed would have come to Jesus. Or maybe you're praying for someone who said that person is the last person on the face of the earth that would ever come to Jesus. But can I just tell you, the Spirit is more powerful than anything that you might think or hope or imagine. God can change hearts and lives, which is, by the way, we love Paul's testimony. Because he was the guy that we thought would never make it. And yet here he is professing and teaching Christ to other people in this very difficult moment. He's like, they got to know the gospel. I got to share it with them. God will use your past. Now, one more text, Philippians 3:4. I want you to see this. He says, though I myself have reason for confidence in the flesh also. In other words, I studied. I did the work. I made a name for myself. Listen. If anyone else thinks he has reason for confidence in the flesh, I have more. Here's why. I was circumcised on the eighth day like a good Jew would be. Of the people of Israel, of the tribe of Benjamin, no less. I was a Hebrew of Hebrews. As the law, I was a Pharisee. And in other words, I followed the law to a T. And I made sure other people did as well. Do you see what he's saying? He's saying, listen, I was a super religious dude, right? Followed everything. As to zeal, a persecutor of the church, as to righteousness under the law, I was, what's that word he says? Blameless. People would come to me and say, well, what right do you have? Well, I'm blameless, dude. I'm following the law perfectly. God loves me because of that. He's like, these are the things that I held tightly onto. But then something happens. But whatever gain I had, I counted as lost for the sake of Christ. Indeed, I counted everything. Title, name, friends, as loss because of the surpassing worth of knowing Christ Jesus, my Lord. I found more value in knowing Jesus than everything that I was holding on to in my life.
1: Set free my heart, set free my soul.
2: 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He shares that all of his prior power and privilege were meaningless in light of the life he has received through Christ. One of the takeaways from today is that Jesus gives us the strength and the ability to deny ourselves and love others, even when it seems illogical. 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
3: 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I'm Phil Ross. I'm just so thankful you're here with us on this Thursday afternoon. Coming up next for you, we've got Somebody Loves You Radio with Pastor Raul Reese. Hey, starting a new series today on what it means to walk in step with Jesus. Great stuff. Today, Pastor Raul is going to start his study in Matthew chapter 9, starting at verse 9. So if you have your Bible available, you want to open it there. Again, that's Matthew chapter 9, starting at verse 9. And so keep it right here on K-Wave for Somebody Loves You Radio with Raul Reese. And coming up next, right before that, we're going to get an update of the news and the weather with Brian Perez. Next.
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11: It's just about 5 o'clock at K-Wave. Here's what's happening. 3 Los Angeles firefighters were transported to a hospital after battling a house fire in Eagle Rock today. The fire broke out at a single-story home just south of Occidental College. The reasons for the hospitalization of the 3 firefighters were not immediately available. The Trump administration has accused Caltech of suspected visa fraud, alleging they were abusing a program that allows international students to come to the U.S. to study. Vice President Vance said the Pasadena Research University was exploiting the J-1 special